And there are food vendors hawking skewered meats, savory pastries, and tangines, which are stews made in earthenware pots with a conical lid. Tourists can travel Madras Ben Yusuf, one of the early schools in the region, laboriously adorned with tile mosaics and carved stone. Small rooms big enough for a cot and little else are crammed into every inch of the building, which made me appreciate the comparative luxurious dormitories I had at Boston University. Marrakesh will prepare you well for other parts of Morocco. The Medina in Marrakesh is a maze, and we did get lost once or twice, but I was overwhelmed by what we were met with in Fez. The Medina in the centrally situated city is denser and seemingly laid out with less logic. Grace and I got lost at least three times on our first night there, to the delight of a few men and schoolboys who tried to direct us. A nice man came to our aid when we got lost in Marrakesh and wouldn't accept a tip, but elsewhere they demand money after giving people directions. Whether it's Marrakesh, Fez, or elsewhere, tourists and locals alike advise skipping Casablanca. The chances are that shopping is on the menu. The region is known for its souks, or marketplaces, where jewelry, shoe, pottery, and leather goods purveyors sit up shoulder to shoulder with one another. And somehow the occasional motorcyclist insists on driving through the borderline claustrophobic setup. It's chaotic, but it works. These antique malls are clearly drawing in the younger crowd. You can look on Instagram or TikTok for Moroccan travel content, and you'll be met with videos of young women showing off the deals they haggled in the souks. On our trip, it was easy to spot the clusters of 20 or 30-something women like ourselves around the souks on their own shopping missions. Take the social media advice on Morocco with a grain of salt. Influencers and influencer wannabes forewarned of combative shopkeepers and street hustlers and advised young women to dress modestly in the Islamic nation, no exposed shoulders or knees. I was mildly braced for this, but the reality surprised me. Yes, vendors were ready to pounce if our gaze slowed over their store shelves. But generally, the people we encountered were generous and nonplussed by our appearance. The scarf that I brought in case I needed to cover my head really only ended up being used as a cover during a brief rain shower or from the sun beating down. People see things on social media and come in with certain ideas. This from our guide out into the Sahara, Othman, who he told me when I asked about the Morocco travel advice that floats around social media. He said, just come and be who you are. Othman drove us to the other big draw of Morocco, the camel rides on the Sahara Desert. After hours and hours of driving east, civilization fell away. Grace and I were met with a vast expanse of dunes and a group of camels tethered to one another, waiting to trek us out to camp. An entire industry has been built around taking Western tourists out into the sandy landscape. Grace and I stayed at a camp with dozens of tents, each flanked by patio furniture and containing a private bathroom with a shower and hot water. The guides tied scarves around women's head like Berber women, and they stopped dutifully along our camel rides and held out their hands for people's iPhones, taking videos and pictures. There was still something pure about wandering into a largely untamed wilderness. The only creatures, aside from us humans and the camels, were the occasional beetle. Watching the sun set over the dunes, I knew I'd never experience anything like this again. There were definitely bellhops dressed as beefeaters, the globe readers on the legacy of the Metro West castle-like hotel. An article by Christopher Mother. Last month, I wrote about the newly renovated Renaissance Framingham Hotel and Conference Center, the hotel fondly remembered as the Sheraton Tara, or simply that weird castle hotel. For more than 50 years, the structure, which resembles an English Tudor castle that got lost and wound up alongside a highway in Metro West, it has stood as a proud lodestar of majestic, faux 15th century hospitality. But in researching the story, some aspects of the hotel's past were hazy and rife with conflicting accounts. I suspected that readers would help me fill in the blanks, and, my dear friends, you did not disappoint.
I was flooded with emails filled with halcyon memories of powder blue tuxedoed proms, 1980s weddings replete with Lego mutton sleeve dresses, plus racy corporate retreats. I heard from former hotel employees and a few cranky readers who gave me a dressing down for not knowing key facts. But in my defense, I was a toddler obsessed with Captain Kangaroo when the Sheraton Tara opened. So let's start with some basic details. Specifically, the year the hotel opened, I can now confirm, was 1972. One reader chimed in, my former wife and I spent our wedding night at the Sheraton in August of 1973, the first time in a king-size bed. And if those king-size beds could talk, this story would receive a PG rating. My high school junior prom was held at the hotel in May 1973, and I believe we were the first, or one of the first, Metro West proms held there. I went back further in the Globe archives and found the ultimate confirmation. Architecture critic Jane Holtz Kay, whose snappy prose was a joy to read, she gave the Sheraton Tara a Shangri-La citation in her December 1972 column. She described the hotel as a turreted, ornamented, castellated castle at the intersection of Route 9 and the Mass Pike, with an embossed Walt Disney signature for its appurtenances, the Naughty Night Lounge, Upper Crust Restaurant, and the Jester's Court Coffee Shop. And may their hospitality match their medieval imaginations. On the subject of medieval imaginations, I received confirmation from readers that the bellhops were indeed dressed as beefeaters. I used to meet clients from time to time at the Tara many moons ago, a reader told me, and I recall the bell persons dressed as beefeaters. And I remember thinking, how bizarre is this place in the middle of Framingham? I even received photo confirmation of the beefeater bellhops. Darlene Marks sent me photos from her 1985 wedding at the Sheraton Tara, and one of the photos features a beefeater carrying her wedding dress. It sounds like Framingham's favorite and only castle was well appointed for such events. A former assistant general manager told me the hotel opened in October of 1972. In addition to the aforementioned eateries, it had a gift shop, a beauty parlor, and two racquetball courts. And just in case you're curious what a hotel English castle cost to build in the early 1970s, the price tag was $5 million. For 2026, that's approximately $40 million when adjusted for inflation. To translate for the Tudors of Framingham, that kind of money can buy a lot of beefeater costumes. Eden at Road's End. The remote beach town of Puerto Escondido, Mexico, has long been a place that felt off the map. Now a $500 million highway and an electric hotel scene is making it all the more worthy of a trip. My surf instructor had parked his racing red convertible right where the road meets the sands of Zicatela Beach. Puerto Rico Escondido's famous pipeline was crashing onto the shore, the product of a gnarly break that's been drawing wave chasers to the Pacific coast of Oaxaca for decades. I had spent the morning on much calmer seas at the beginner-friendly swells of Playa Cancerililo with a surf instructor nicknamed Maui. But after we wrapped our session, he wanted to show off this spot where, for a few mythical moments every summer, the ocean can churn up barrels more than 50 feet high. This year, they may crest even higher. Last June, a hurricane blew in, and while much of the town was spared, the storm irreparably damaged the breakwater that had diminished the power of the current and its vaunted waves for decades. Today, the hurricane and nature have reclaimed their own, said Maui, whose real name is Maciel Ruiz Barragán. Everyone calls him Maui because he looks like the burly character in Disney's Mona. As if on cue, a 13-footer started to roll in. And he marveled, look at that perfection. If you're inside that barrel, it's all the happiness in the world. In Puerto Escondido, local legend has it that the first globe-trotting gringos washed up in the 1960s. Back then, the town was little more than a fishing village, isolated from Oaxaca City, the vibrant state capital, by
Virtue of the Poor Roads. A small airport with limited connections opened in 1979, but the place retained its underdiscovered feel. No-frills backpacker haunts and cookie-cutter hotel towers catering to the domestic market defined the era of tourism that followed until 6 years ago, when Mexico's relatively loose pandemic-era travel rules lured the digital nomad crowd. And then in 2024, Mexico inaugurated the Autopista Barranca Larga Ventanilla, a highway that cuts through the Sierra Madre del Sur Mountains that kept Puerto Escondido, whose name translates to hidden port, kept them relatively inaccessible for so long. After almost 20 years of on and off construction and a budget reported at $500 million, the highway's completion was celebrated at a ribbon-cutting ceremony in February, during which the country's transportation secretary described it as Oaxaca's window to the world. The route, which slices between steep ravines and over spotless bridges, is a testament to man's command over terrain and inconvenience. It has reduced what had been a winding, dizzying drive that took 7 hours or more into an easy road trip that can now be done in under three. So last July, I set out to see what was new on the coast. My first stop was La Punta Zicatela, a neighborhood in the south of Puerto Escondido that's become the city's new center of gravity. I pulled up at Hotel Humano, one of the latest openings from a Mexican boutique hotel collection, Grupo Habida, with a remarkable brick and tile design modeled after Le Corbusier beach shack. Around the palm-lined pool, guests were drinking micheladas and typing on their MacBooks. By sundown, the west-facing roof bar would be filled with a similarly well-heeled and perfectly tanned set. After a quick rinse in my terrace plunge pool, I walked 5 minutes to Ataraya, a lively open-air restaurant, and quickly fell into conversation with Gabriela Campos, an award-winning bartender who grew up in the northeastern Mexican state of Tamaulipas. Like so many others, she came to Puerto Escondido with a backpack and a plan to stay for just a few weeks. But she said of that trip in 2022, "I didn't want to leave. I would wake up and hear chickens and birds. It's very beautiful." As I sipped an herby mix made from mezcal macerated with marigold flowers, more from staff from the restaurant shared their stories. Camelia, an Argentine, moved here 8 years ago when La Punta was nothing more than a few shops. Mael, who was born here, has seen it change even more. When his mother was growing up, he told me La Punta didn't really exist. I wanted a taste of that long-ago Puerto Escondido, so the next morning I headed for Playa Principal, the main beach in the heart of town. It's a destination popular with Mexican tourists, families packed into the sun-bleached seats of restaurants right on the sand, drinking aguas frescas and frosty beers. Vendors strolled by with trays of snacks on their shoulders, plantains and sour cream, whole pineapples carved into flowers and coated with chamoy, plastic cups of soupy shrimp cocktail. On a promenade along the headland of the bay, Cleotilde was working at a wooden counter with a long, thin blade, slicing strips off a block of milk-white marlin. Her parents, she told me, were fishermen, and she carries on the tradition, buying and prepping the daily catch for bulk orders, sometimes more than 400 pounds a day. The marlins that she's cutting up would be served as a dish with lime, onion, and chiles that's similar to ceviche. "The fish from the coast of Oaxaca are the best in Mexico," she said. "There's barrilete negro for fish tacos, atún dorado, marlin. There's a lot of variety." Back on the beach, I surveyed the seemingly indistinguishable lunch spots looking for pez vela, a sailfish with fatty pink flesh and the town's most common haul. Aloha Restaurant Bar, with its white plastic tables, had the freshest catch, and my fish was served simply, grilled with butter. It was tender yet meaty and tasted like the sea. My hunger for the old Puerto Escondido sated,
I set out to see another, more avant-garde side of the destination. A half-hour drive up the coast, Fondation Kasawabi has studios, a gallery, a screening room, and spaces for residencies. Created in 2014 by the Mexican artist Bosco Sodi, the site has since served as the wellspring of a creative community, with works contributed by some of the country's most important architects. I had arranged to visit Meridiano, a gallery just inland from Kasawabi. The building itself is a wonder, a kind of trapezoidal prism made from local stones that opens up to the sky. Inside, the walls and floor have been smoothed to a mottled patina by a treatment of earth and sand. It's the kind of space where your gait slows reflexively and your senses heighten. The exhibitions typically staged here are site-specific and interact with the environment, like a piece from the Korean artist Kim Suja, a boulder she found nearby and painted black, as if it absorbed all the sunlight streaming in from above. You can see shadows cross over from one side of the space to the other, and you get really amazing angles off the sculptures. Hand in hand with these art world developments, design forward hotels are opening along the coast. One of the newest is Casa Yuma, which opened in 2024, about a quarter hour drive southeast of Puerto Escondido. It's wonderfully chic with airy rooms, an 82-foot swimming pool, and an ambitious Asian-inspired restaurant, all set along a stunning stretch of sand. After checking in, I quickly located my favorite spot, a conversation pit just steps from the high tide line with a bank of cushioned benches that make it the perfect place to have a morning espresso. Though surf and sand dominate much of the Puerto Escondido landscape, this stretch of coast is also filled with inland lagoons that harbor much of the region's biodiversity. There is one close to Casa Yuma, but it's famous for an abundance of crocodiles. Instead, I opted to drive to Laguna de Manuel Peltec on the other side of town for a swim. I had arranged for a local guide, Gabino, to take me out in a small boat and show me the wealth of bird life that's here. The brackish water changed from red to brown to green, the product of tannins released by flora in the lagoon. Emerald-plumed parrots, black-collared hawks, and tiger herons were perched amid the tangled mangroves. As the sun began to set and the air started to cool, we pulled into a part of the lagoon where dozens of black and white frigate birds circled overhead and alighted on the branches of dead trees jutting out from the surface. It was a haunting scene, made all the more so by the moonlight reflected on the water as we motored toward a section of the lagoon where several tents were floating above a base of PVC pipes. Cabino tethered one to the stern of our boat, and we continued on for a few minutes before he switched off the engine and lowered a ladder into the water. I climbed in and swam under the tent. Inside, it was inky black, and as I swiped my arms through the water, the surface began to sparkle. Bioluminescent plankton, which are drawn to lagoons to shelter from ocean predators, they flashed silver with every movement. Alone, under the tent, it felt like I was swimming through a sky full of stars. The next morning, I hit the road again, pushing further southeast from Casa Yuma to the next frontier along the coast. An hour later, I reached La Valise Mazunti, another new hotel helping to reshape this region. This 10-room property, which also has a one-bedroom villa, is situated on a dramatic cliff near the village of Mazunti and represents a study in architectural brilliance. My suite felt simultaneously Spartan and cosseting, with tall ceilings of tropical wood and Veracruz marble floors. Heavy sliding doors opened onto a deck set amid thick foliage, with a tree growing up through a cutout in the floor. It felt like the most dramatic parts of the Pacific Coast Highway, if California had the same abundant seasonal rains this stretch of coast receives. We visited this place for a couple of years before we started designing, said
Ignacio Urquiza, an architect who collaborated with Ana Paula del Alba on the project. In the end, we try to make architecture disappear. And that effort made for a special sort of hideaway, one where I didn't feel bad about doing pretty much nothing. I spent my days looking at the ocean and relaxing by the swimming pool, an angular basin set high above the sea. There is a small crescent of beach at the bottom of the cliff, but during my visit it was off limits because of a change in tides caused by the same hurricane that had destroyed that breakwater in Puerto Escondido. That meant it was too dangerous to venture into the waves, which crashed in a mesmerizing rhythm against the rocks. But the closure didn't bother me. It was a reminder of the power of nature and the limits on humanity's ability to reshape it. The quiet payoff. On the island of Ischia, healing waters, family rhythms, and old-school hotels offer glimpses at a gentler, richer Italian summer. As we boarded the 90-minute ferry from Naples to Ischia, all I could think about was how similar it felt to standing in line at a theme park. Anticipation and anxiety hung in the air, along with the faint, sweet smell of sunscreen. My 8-year-old son Bobby and husband Rob, they kept fidgeting in the relentless August heat, but we took it all in stride because a big reward, that roller coaster high of an Italian island vacation, it was waiting on the other side. This was our second visit to Ischia, a destination that packs a lot of punch into its 18 square miles. A volcanic speck in the cobalt Tyrrhenian Sea, the isle is marked by healing waters and hot springs, vertiginous roads, and lush landscapes. Famous landmarks include the Castello Arganese, a Game of Thrones-esque fort and settlement with roots dating to the 5th century BC. It's located off the shore of the village of Ischia Ponte. Culinary pleasures include the Ristorante La Pace, a casual tavern only reachable from the water, where bathing suit cover-ups are the appropriate dress. And the hotels are full of character and perfectly suited to today's luxury traveler, given their one-of-a-kind settings, intuitive service, and value for money in a country where $6,000 suites are becoming the norm. We are partial to the Regina Isabella, a 121-room seaside resort in La Coamino, a town of low-key restaurants and colorful shops selling everything from pottery to pasta on the northwest side of the island. Italian families in Ischia think nothing of letting their children roam freely, even at the delightfully late hour of 11 p.m. For an overscheduled New York City kid like Bobby, having the freedom to move on his own terms was just as intoxicating as eating chocolate and almond cake for breakfast, something we did every morning at the resort's open-air Dolce Vita restaurant, which serves a buffet for the ages. The Regina Isabella was built by publisher Angelo Rizzoli in the 1950s, and the staff, a mostly Ischian crew, somehow managed to be both formal and relaxed. Ask the all-knowing concierge Raphael for restaurant suggestions, and he will take pen to paper and present each recommendation on an individual sheet, always with a smile. We didn't see many Americans, a surprise given the proximity to a glitterati-filled Capri. But Ischia, which once attracted Hollywood royalty, including Elizabeth Taylor and Richard Burton, they visited while filming Cleopatra, it really isn't for attention seekers. Other locations, such as Capri or Positano, have become a bit too crowded in recent years, or too expensive, or maybe even both, said Giancarlo, owner of the Regina Isabella, and a watchful, welcoming presence at the resort during the summer season. Giancarlo, who has owned the hotel for 45 years, continues to enhance the property. An extravagant spa equipped with two pools, a steam room for treatments, and a cryotherapy chamber, it's being added to the existing space, which already offers everything from mud wraps and restorative massages to inhalation therapies and detox programs. But the legacy details, linen sheets pressed to perfection,
original floors of Neapolitan stingo tiles, personally chosen by Rizzoli, that resonated with me the most. Part of the allure of Ischia is that it caters to more than just the 1%. In Elena Ferrante's novel, My Brilliant Friend, the characters dream big on crescent-shaped Maronti Beach, the island's longest stretch of sand near the humming town of Burano. A clutch of lovely but more modest hotels ring Maronti, reachable via a twisting road. And at the well-appointed Hotel Parco, we opted for a simple alfresco lunch of pesto, pasta, and grilled fish. On the pebbly shore, umbrellas and chairs were tightly clustered together, close enough to read your neighbor's paperback. Children jumped in the waves, shrieking with delight. It had the sun, noise, and bronzed, happy bodies of any Italian beach worth its salt. Armani, Miu Miu, and Pucci have yet to set up flagship boutiques in Ischia, thank goodness. I relished popping into groceries, pharmacies, and one-of-a-kind jewelry stores in the neighborhood of Casa Micciola Terme. The shop is run by Alessandro Catania, whose grandfather moved to the island from Naples in 1954. The stunning rings, earrings, and necklaces are mostly fashioned from coral. But recently, however, he's been focusing on cameos, even collaborating with local shoe brand Carolina to produce a limited series of sandals featuring his tiny carvings. In Lacoamino, it's a must-stop for leather sandals, and each time I visit, I walk in vowing to buy just one pair and come out with three. At this family-run boutique, ribbons of colorful leather and designs galore are on display, and patrons can get handcrafted, customized designs in just a couple of days. It seems fitting that the shop is now collaborating with Issimo, a lifestyle brand created by Marie-Louise Scholl, CEO and creative director of Pelicano Hotels, which counts Ischia's Mazzatori Hotel as part of its portfolio. In 2019, she refashioned the 48-room property, which lies between Forio and Lacoamino, and includes a centuries-old watchtower. She refashioned it into a stylish resort with modern sensibilities, and these include a whimsical tented dining area, an expertly curated boutique, and a pool perched dramatically above a bay. After Mazzatori's debut, other island entrepreneurs upped their game. The 65-room San Montano Resort, which offers panoramic vistas from the top of Mount Vico, now has reimagined interiors by the architects Rino Gambardella and Claudio Pulicati. Opened in July 2023, Faro Punta Imperatore is set in a historic lighthouse. It encompasses a rooftop terrace and bar, along with four contemporary suites, ideal for a buyout. Securing a table with a view and a coveted 7 p.m. dining slot is a must in Ischia. For one of our last meals, I landed on Damara, overlooking the Castello Arganese. After calling ahead for a water taxi in Ischia Ponte, we were ferried over to the restaurant's pier and then welcomed into the open-air dining room. Plates of spaghetti alle vongole and penne pudanesca were consumed, along with heaping portions of swordfish, prawns, calamari, and clams. Bobby, a fussy eater, ordered the rabbit cooked in tomatoes, oil, and garlic, and much to our surprise, he ate the whole thing. Maybe it was because we let him stay up late the night before. Hidden waters. In the Dominican Republic, sapphire lagoons shimmer beyond the golf courses and poolside loungers. At first, the trek felt indistinguishable from others I'd taken in the Caribbean. The narrow, well-worn path rolled through a dense forest, the canopy closing in overhead. Iguanas skittered across the dirt. Birds and insects filled the air with noise. Orchids clung to palm trunks, and a tiny hummingbird hovered so close I could see its tiny beak. Growing up in Trinidad had conditioned me to jungles filled with dark, murky, mysterious waterways. But here in the Dominican Republic, just a half-mile hike into the ecological reserve, something luminous emerged.
framed by tangled mangrove roots and thick foliage, was a swimming hole of impossible color, its surface smooth and glassy, its depths a bright jewel-toned blue. The water looked like melted sapphire. "And that's it," I whispered to myself, "a sea note." This wasn't the dark forest pool I'd expected, but a vibrant lagoon teeming with life. I stood at its edge studying the gnarled roots of a gri-gri tree before jumping in. The cold, mineral-rich water shocked my body and then soothed it. Tilapia flickered beneath my feet, and submerged among mossy boulders, the sea note felt inviting, calm, and safe. My expedition didn't take place in some far-flung corner of Mexico's Yucatan, but in Punta Cana, a resort area on the eastern tip of the Dominican Republic, better known for its all-inclusive resorts, white sand beaches, and golf courses. The cenote is a part of a 1,500-acre nature reserve that has 12 freshwater lagoons, all bearing Tano names. The reserve is overseen by the Punta Cana Foundation, a nonprofit started in 1994 to promote sustainable tourism across the region. In the three decades since, the foundation has shaped much of what happens in the area, from what fishermen pull from the water to how resorts manage resources. Lobster and conch are off-limits during certain months. Big game anglers are encouraged to catch and release. Parrotfish, sea turtles, and marine mammals are protected outright. And on land, wastewater is treated and used to water the golf courses, while electricity is generated by a high-efficiency power plant. Many of these efforts are not visible to visitors. We're just not checking boxes or greenwashing. This from Jake Keel, the Punta Cana Foundation's Vice President of Sustainability. He said, "We implement programs that truly make a difference." That approach also informs how the area's hotels are built and operated. Among the newest is the St. Regis Cap Cana Resort, a beachfront property with 200 rooms that opened last year. Located in an ultra-lux gated community inside Punta Cana, the St. Regis is a modern oasis of blonde woods, marble floors, wicker ceilings, and palm trees. In addition to a private beach, it offers 4 pools, 9 restaurants, a wellness center, and access to the nearby Punta Espada golf course. While some of the hotel's sustainability efforts do not announce themselves, for example, wastewater is captured for irrigation and roofs are green to lower the cooling cost, the guests can learn about coral restoration efforts at the nearby Juanillo Beach or visit Mercy Workshop, a nonprofit that helps underprivileged women. Pearl earrings and leather necklaces from the workshop will be sold at St. Regis's gift shop. On the day I checked in, I had lunch at Casa Ava, the resort's all-day restaurant, where I ordered the goat empanadas. They were soft and buttery and spiked with scotch bonnet, a nod to traditional Dominican flavors. Later that afternoon, I left the climate-controlled calm of the resort and headed to Scape Park, a 150-acre playground inside Cap Cana. A mix between an amusement park and a nature reserve, it offers swimming in stalactite-lined caves, rappelling down limestone cliffs, and off-roading on dirt trails, among other adventurous pursuits. There are many reasons to linger, but for me, the draw was the Blue Hole. Reaching it required a short hike that mirrored my first trek, a narrow trail punctuated by a hanging bridge, a small waterfall, and briefly the familiar flicker of the hummingbird. The water there lacked the gemstone brilliance of the cenote and the ecological reserve, but it was larger and the experience was still meditative. A half dozen visitors took turns jumping into the pool. I paused to study the long vines draped across rocks, wondering how long they had been growing there, before stepping up to a wooden platform. Once submerged, the noise of the park fell away. The water was steady and grounding. Another reminder that even in a place shaped by luxury, nature still sets the tone. California Cool, once built for passing through
a new wave of Central Coast motels make a case for lingering. If you're anything like me, you've probably always thought of motels as a last resort rather than a first choice. I tend to associate them with grim practicality at best, and at worst with movies like Psycho, in which drab roadside lodgings attract people looking for somewhere to hide. That idea stayed with me until last spring when I barreled out of Los Angeles on a sunny with grim practicality at best, and at worst with movies like Psycho, in which drab roadside lodgings attract people looking for somewhere to hide.

adding a modern twist. It was in this part of California that the motel was born. A concept back then connotated freedom and optimism. In 1925, an architect named Arthur Heinemann opened the Milestone Motel, an elegant whitewashed structure modeled on an old Spanish mission, this in the town of San Luis Obispo. Built to serve the growing cohort of Americans taking to the open road, its sense of style was inseparable from its sense of place. Every room had its own orange tree by the window. The Milestone marked the beginning of not only a new form of accommodation, but an entire travel movement. As construction began on the interstate highway system in the 1950s and car ownership surged, motels sprang up everywhere. By 1964, there were 61,000 in America. But come the start of the 70s, the motel industry was in decline. As corporations moved in to capitalize on this burgeoning business, faceless cookie-cutter properties came to dominate America's roadsides. And in 1978, the government deregulated air travel, leading to a boom in airline competition and plummeting ticket prices. And as flying became the norm, the heyday of the motel was over. But as I discovered driving north from LAX after arriving from my home in Washington, D.C., moteliers are now returning to Heinemann's original idea, to a time when mom-and-pop hotels were individual, idiosyncratic, and playful. And unlike their identikit counterparts, which could be plonked anywhere, the places I visited couldn't exist anywhere else. The Santa Ynez Valley, this rootedness became obvious the moment I pulled up at Hotel Ynez, the first stop on my five-day tour. The hotel is located just outside Solvang, a curious little town in the Santa Ynez Valley founded by Danish immigrants in 1911. Drawn here by the idyllic landscape of rolling pastures, flanked by old oaks and swaying eucalyptus, they recreated a tiny corner of Copenhagen in rural California, complete with gable front houses, windmills, and Danish bakeries. Hotel Ynez originally opened as a motor lodge in 1952. By the time the Nomada Hotel Group, a hospitality company set on reviving once forgotten properties in the Golden State, acquired it in 2019, and it had grown dilapidated. Kimberly Walker, Nomada's founder and creative director, embarked on a renovation, keeping its history front of mind. Walker channeled the town's peculiar form of Scandi tranquility, and she told me, "It's just very calm. We are surrounded by hillsides and horse trails." The building's hard edges were tempered with wooden wall hangings and ceramics, along with rustic wooden and worn leather furniture, lending the place a cosseting softness. Outside, Walker transformed the old parking spaces in front of each room into walled gardens with Bolivian hammocks. That evening, as I settled into my own hammock with a book, I realized that in the past, I had always wanted to leave a motel as soon as possible, but here I wanted to stay as long as I could. The following day, I took a slow drive to the old west town of Los Alamos, about 20 miles north. And while it was once a sleepy town, over the past decade or so, a group of young chefs and winemakers have moved to the area, bringing a new energy with them. I stopped for lunch of pana cotta, topped with Santa Barbara sea urchin, at Bell's, a French-inspired Michelin-starred restaurant run by Greg and Daisy Ryan, the brightest stars in the valley's culinary firmament. I was on my way to Skyview Los Alamos, another Nomada property that's conveniently located on a hill next to Highway 101. Just as Walker distilled the peacefulness of Solvang at Hotel Ynez, she encapsulated the vitality of Los Alamos at Skyview by leaning into the property's Googie style, a term coined in 1952 to define bold mid-century architecture. The word became synonymous with glowing neon signs and swooping angles intended to grab the attention of drivers. Taking inspiration from the sunny yellow motel sign that still towers above the highway on stilts, at Skyview,

0: Walker embraced the Googie vibes and said, "It's just fun." Dating from 1959, Skyview was in pretty horrible shape when she found it. At the time, the pool was used for skateboarding and parties. But underneath the grime and debris, she could see promise and set about restoring its original vibrancy. With the saturated orange of the garden umbrellas, bubblegum pink decorative cacti that fringed the pool, and bright blue high chairs at the bar, Skyview now calls to mind high-color Americana. This vivid aesthetic is softened by the motel's surrounding vineyards, where Walker has partnered with local winemakers to produce Skyview's own rosé. The evening I arrived, I took a glass out onto my terrace as the sun went down, lit the fire pit, and enjoyed the view of horses grazing contentedly. Paso Robles, as I drove north toward my next stop, the grassy hills above the road were yellow with mustard flowers. I took a detour in Pismo Beach to visit the area's nature reserve, where I hiked through fields of feathery grass above the coast, looking out over the 17 miles of golden sand at Pismo State Beach. From there, it was a short drive to Paso Robles, where I checked into River Lodge. Of all the motels I had stayed in so far, River Lodge had undergone the most dramatic transformation. Abandoned for decades, it was once threatened with demolition in the 2010s, the eventual fate of the drive-in movie theater that once stood next door. And old photographs show the motel surrounded by empty and derelict land. But today, it couldn't look more different. I arrived around lunchtime and posted myself at the poolside bar. A young couple was floating on the water in a pair of candy-striped inflatables while their friends sunbathed on bottle-green loungers edged in white piping. The scene had all the sunny optimism of a David Hockney pool painting. The only sound above the chill-out music wafting across the garden was the delightful rattle of an ice-filled cocktail shaker. In my room, my Googie style was elevated with bespoke accessories, wall lights resembling satellite dishes, and side tables recalling old 1950s radios that encapsulated the futuristic confidence motels originally stood for. At Carmel by the Sea, after an indulgent afternoon in Paso Robles, I spent drifting between wine bars and breweries, pasta pop-ups, and ice cream parlors. I needed a walk. Before heading to my next destination, I drove west on California 46 and ended up in San Simeon, where I parked above a beach covered with elephant seals and hiked the Boucher Trail, a coastal path that took me past fields of California poppies. The following morning, I continued up the 101, heading west through miles of table-flat farmland in the Salinas Valley. A fierce wind was blowing, sending dust devils scurrying across the fields. Eventually, I arrived in Carmel by the Sea, an elite enclave of shady pines and beachfront properties. Carmel has long had a twee reputation as a retirement haven full of art galleries and restaurants, prized mostly for their proximity to the championship golf links at Pebble Beach. But the last few years have seen a scattering of spirited openings that are luring a younger crowd. And one of them is Le Petit Bali at 8th Avenue. It's owned by boutique brand Palio Society, which has two hotels in Carmel alone. I checked into its 8th Avenue location, which occupies a craftsman-style building that used to be a motel called The Hideaway. Le Petit Palais has given it an exuberant update that embraces Carmel's Tony character while also raising an eyebrow at it. The place is tricked out in bold stripes, floral prints, fireplaces, and dog portraits. That night I went down to the lounge for a hosted cocktail hour, and as the Kir Royale flowed from crystal glasses, I felt like I had stumbled into a more polished version of the 1950s, when people drank more, dressed better, spent time together, and did all of it at motels. Above the Bay, one of Singapore's most iconic hotels, embraces an intimate vision of sky-high luxury. Here's a riddle. Which Singapore landmark Singapore landmark rising along the edge of Marina Bay has become so emblematic you can recognize it by its silhouette alone. If Marina Bay Sands, with its sausage-shaped rooftop pool balanced on three curved towers, comes to mind, you are not alone. Since opening in 2010, Marina Bay Sands, or MBS as locals refer to it, it has been a fixture of every postcard rack and travel brochure. Some book a stay solely to spend the day splashing in its sky-high infinity pool, which at 492 feet remains the longest on any rooftop in the world. Others pop in for sundowners on the 56th floor observation deck, or snap an obligatory selfie from across the bay. And yet, despite its star power, travelers in search of a more rarefied environment haven't always flocked to Marina Bay Sands. While the rooms were consistently plush, a room count north of 2,500 hardly felt intimate. Recognizing a demand for greater exclusivity, the hotel recently underwent a $1.75 billion overhaul that reduced the room count to 1,850 and quadrupled the number of suites to 775. The butler team grew from 60 to 160, with round-the-clock service offering everything from in-suite dining to unpacking. The most coveted 370 rooms were grouped into the Paiza Collection, a hotel within a hotel on the upper floors with a private lobby, dedicated elevator access, and a club lounge designed to woo big spenders. The Paiza Collection was created for guests who see Marina Bay Sands as more than just a place to stay. This from the Senior Vice President and Chief Hospitality Officer. The new rooms and suites aren't just bigger, they're designed to feel like you're arriving at your own residence. With complete privacy and personal touches, they turn each stay into something genuinely memorable. I had my doubts. Could a glitzy Las Vegas-style hotel offer a high-touch service and a feeling of seclusion? When I landed in Singapore, the hotel dispatched a Rolls-Royce to pick me up at the airport and drove me straight to Paiza's subterranean entrance. A band of bellboys and butlers whisked me to my room, bypassing the crowds funneling through the cavernous main lobby. It all felt very VIP. My 52nd floor skyline suite, part of the even loftier Paiza Royal Collection, was impeccable. The 2,100 square foot space was draped in polished marble, chrome, and silk. Modern crystal chandeliers hung overhead, original artworks colored the floors, and floor-to-ceiling windows framed the neon lights of the towers lining Marina Bay. Thanks to the full kitchen, plush living room, and dining area, it felt like a penthouse apartment, albeit one with a private karaoke lounge and a bedside fridge stocked with six different types of mineral water. Some suites even have a golf simulator. After settling in, I checked out the Paiza Sky Residence on the 55th floor, an art-studded club lounge with a bird's-eye view over Marina Bay and the Singapore Strait. The spruce-up also includes several new and refreshed restaurants, of which there are now more than 80 spread over the three towers and adjacent shopping complex. I stopped for lunch at the Asian outpost of the Greek mainstay, Estiardo Milos. I had excellent penne alla vodka and a frosty martini at the redesigned Lavo on the 57th floor, and brunched on gingery wagyu beef tongue and braised foie gras at Jin Ting Wang, a haute Cantonese restaurant where my well-heeled fellow diners could have walked straight off the set of Crazy Rich Asians. Mornings started with a global breakfast buffet at the Sky Residence and included everything from charcoal grilled toast with kaya, a coconut custard, to sourdough egg torts and laksa noodles. A similarly sumptuous buffet of canapes appeared for afternoon tea while live jazz filled the bar area after dark. On my last night in town, I took a table in the bar and ordered a glass of champagne. From there, I could see the city's next chapter beginning to take shape. Just south of the current towers, a fourth one, projected to cost $8 billion, is slowly rising. Scheduled to open in 2031, it will house 570 more suites in a rooftop complex dubbed the Sky Loop, with infinity pools, restaurants, and a breezy terrace for wellness activities. It was a reminder that, though the towers are iconic, the Singapore skyline never sits still. And now some quick bits. Restoring an African jewel. It was once one of the greatest safari parks in Africa. And yet, by the beginning of this century, Gorongosa National Park in Mozambique was a wildlife wasteland. Through the 1980s, as a civil war raged across the country, elephants were shot for their ivory, and other animals were hunted for food. By the turn of the 21st century, it was littered with landmines and animal traps. When American entrepreneur Greg Carr visited in 2004, he may not have seen many animals, but he was able to picture a very different future. Working with the government, Carr spent tens of millions of dollars to restore habitats, reintroduce wildlife, employ rangers, and establish tented camps. And nature did the rest. Today, Gorongosa is a million-acre ecosystem that's been brought back to life. And one of the best ways to see it is with the tour operator Journeys by Design, whose founder is on the Travel and Leisure A-List. Making the waves friendlier for all, a former college swimmer, Kevin Murphy, has always found solace in water. After moving to Carolina Beach, North Carolina, 20 years ago for a teaching job, he discovered the joy of surfing and realized he wanted to share the sport with others. He's channeled that passion into the nonprofit Ocean Cure, which offers surf lessons to people with disabilities, whether it's children with spinal cord injuries or veterans living with PTSD. I love being in the water and seeing how happy it makes people and their families, Murphy says. And since 2009, the organization has taught more than 6,000 surfers. It also supplies free beach wheelchairs and walkers and maintains beach access mats during the summer season. Murphy, who takes no salary from Ocean Cure, says the work is its own reward. Everyone you meet becomes a friend. There's such a demand for this, and Carolina Beach has really embraced us. And finally, lightening its impact, it's become de rigueur for remote luxury lodges to put an emphasis on sustainability, but Beckins is working to take its globing portfolio further. We have a lot of different projects, says Michael Crawford, which was previously named by Lee Lodge. The goal is to be not just sustainable, but regenerative. And in New Zealand, that means replanting endemic species at the Huka Lodge to support bee populations. At Canada's Clayquot Wilderness Lodge, staff has joined the Absalt community and the Canada Department of Fisheries in rehabilitating salmon spawning habitats. In Australia, Longitude 31, it supports local artists by putting Aboriginal art on view and up for sale. Without that, a whole artistic community could be lost. And the brand Southern Ocean Lodge, a Kangaroo Island property that was destroyed in 2020 wildfires, was rebuilt with rainwater capture systems, solar power, and fire-resistant landscaping that has bolstered native wildlife populations. And that's all the time we have for travel today.
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2: Hi, my name is Billy, and here is tonight's weather forecast for the Talking Information Center. This evening, it will be mostly clear skies with degrees low around 67. The sun rose today at 5:07 a.m. The sun will set today at 8:22 p.m. The sun will rise tomorrow at 5:07 a.m. And that's all the weather I have for today. Billy giving you the weather for the Talking Information Center. Have a wonderful evening.
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14: This is Denise reading episode 2 of The Only One Left by Riley Sanger. In the last episode, we were introduced to Kit McDear, a home health aide in the 1980s, who has been hired to care for Lenora Hope, a rich older woman who's believed to have killed her parents and sister when she was 17. We left off with Kit and the housekeeper, Mrs. Baker, talking about Lenora's health and how she only has limited use of her left arm after a series of strokes. I flex my own left arm, unable to imagine only having control of that single, small part of my body. At least now I know why Lenora never left Hope's End. She couldn't. Is that why the previous nurse left? Mary? Mrs. Baker says, seemingly flustered, the first genuine emotion I've seen from her. No, she was quite good at her job. She'd been with us for more than a year. Miss Hope adored her. Then why did she leave so suddenly? I wish I knew. She didn't tell anyone why she was leaving, where she was going, or even that she was leaving at all. She simply left, in the middle of the night, no less. Poor Miss Hope was left unattended all night, during which time something terrible could have occurred. As you well know, considering what happened to the last person in your care. My breath hitches in my chest. She knows. Of course she does. Squirming beneath Mrs. Baker's withering gaze, all I'm able to say is, I can explain. Please do. I break eye contact, ashamed. I feel exposed, so completely naked that I start to smooth my skirt over my legs, trying to cover as much of myself as the fabric will allow. I had a... My voice breaks, even though I've told this story a dozen times to just as many skeptical people. Cops, state workers, Mr. Gerlane. I had a patient. She was sick, stomach cancer. By the time she found out, it was far too late. It had spread everywhere. Surgery was impossible. Chemo only went so far. There was nothing to do but keep her comfortable and wait until the end arrived. But the pain, well, It was excruciating. I continue staring at my lap, at my hands, at the way they keep smoothing over my skirt. My words, though, aren't as cautious. They get faster, freer, something that never happened in that gray box of an interrogation room at the police station. I chalk it up to being inside Hope's End. This place is familiar with death. Her doctor gave her a prescription for fentanyl, I say, to be taken only sporadically and only when necessary. One night, it was necessary. I'd never seen someone hurt so much. That kind of pain, it's not fleeting. It lingers. It consumes. And when I looked into her eyes, I saw sheer agony. So I gave her a single dose of fentanyl and monitored the pain. It seemed to help, so I went to bed. I pause, just like every time I reach this point in the story. I always need a moment before diving into the details of my failure. I woke up earlier than normal the next morning, I say, remembering the dark gray sky outside my window, still streaked with remnants of night. The gloom had felt like a bad omen. One look at it, and I knew something was wrong. I went to check on the patient and found her to be non-responsive. Immediately, I called 911, which is standard protocol. I leave out the part about already knowing it was a waste of time. I recognize death when I see it. I was waiting for the EMTs when I saw the bottle of fentanyl. It was company policy to keep all medications in a locked box beneath our beds. That way, only the caregiver has access to them. Maybe I had been tired, or somehow shaken by how much pain she was in. Whatever the reason, I had forgotten to take the bottle with me. I squeezed my eyes shut, trying not to picture the bottle lying on its side against the bedside lamp. I do anyway. I see it all. The bottle, the cap sitting a few inches away, the lone pill that remained. A small circle colored a light shade of blue that I always thought was too pretty for something so dangerous. During the night she had swallowed all but one of them, I say. She died while I was sleeping. She was pronounced dead at the scene and taken away. The coroner later said she died of cardiac arrest brought on by an overdose of fentanyl. "Do you think it was intentional?" Mrs. Baker says. I open my eyes and see that her expression has softened a bit, not enough to be mistaken for sympathy. That's not Mrs. Baker's style. Instead, what I see in the old woman's eyes is something more complex, understanding. Yes, I think she did know exactly what she was doing. Yet people blamed you. They did, I say. Leaving the bottle within reach was negligent. I won't disagree about that. I never have. But everyone thought the worst. I was suspended without pay. There was an official investigation. The police were involved. There was enough fuss that it made the local paper. I pause and picture my father with the newspaper, his eyes big and watery. What they're saying is not true, Kit Kat. I was never charged with any crime, I continue. It was ruled an accident. My suspension eventually ended, and now I'm back on the job. But I know most people think the worst. They suspect I left those pills out on purpose, or that I even helped her take them. Did you? I stare at Mrs. Baker, both startled and offended. What kind of question is that? An honest one, she says, which deserves an honest answer, don't you think? Mrs. Baker sits calmly, the epitome of patience. Her posture, I notice, is perfect. Her plank straight spine doesn't come close to touching the back of the dusty love seat. I'm the opposite, slumped in mine, arms crossed, pinned under the weight of her question. Would you believe me if I said no? Yes, Mrs. Baker says. Most people don't. Those of us at Hope's End aren't like most people. Mrs. Baker turns toward the row of windows and the terrace railing just above them. Beyond that is nothing. A chasm made up of sky, and above, presumably, water below. Here, we give young women accused of terrible deeds the benefit of the doubt. I sit up, surprised. From Mrs. Baker's no-nonsense demeanor, I'd assumed it was forbidden to talk about the tragic past of Hope's End. Let's not pretend that you don't know what happened here, dear, she says. You do. just like you know what everyone thinks Miss Hope is, that thinks that Miss Hope is the person responsible. Is she? This time, I surprise even myself. Normally, I'm not so bold. Once again, I suspect the house is to blame. It invites bold questions. Mrs. Baker smirks, maybe pleased, maybe not. Would you believe me if I said no? I look around the room, taking in the fussy furniture, the rows of windows, the lawn and the terrace in the endless sky. Since I'm here, I'll need to give her the benefit of the doubt. It's apparently the right answer, or, at the very least, an acceptable one, for Mrs. Baker stands and says, I'll show you the rest of the house now. After that, I'll introduce you to Miss Hope. That makes it official. I'm Lenora Hope's new caregiver. It doesn't matter that I lied to Mrs. Baker, not just about my previous patient, but about Lenora Hope, my opinion of whom hasn't changed. I still think she's a killer. I also know it doesn't matter what I think. She's my patient. My job is to take care of her. If I don't do my job, I won't get paid. It's that simple. We leave the sunroom and head back down the hallway toward the heart of the house. When we reach the portraits, I sneak another glance at the only one on display. Lenora's oil-painted eyes seem to follow us as we pass. 5. Budgetary restrictions force us to keep only a small household staff, Mrs. Baker says, as we return to the foyer. Outside work is done by Carter, whom I believe you've already met. I stiffen, slightly unnerved. How did she know that? I have, yes, I say. Mrs. Baker guides me past the grand stairs and into the hall, leading to the other end of the house. Inside the house is Jessica, who cleans, and Archibald, who cooks. And what do you do? Another bold question. Accidentally so. This time, there's no mistaking Mrs. Baker's reaction. Definitely displeased. I am the housekeeper, she says with a sniff so disgruntled it lifts her bosom. I keep the house in the best condition possible under severely limited circumstances. All decisions are made by me. All decisions I make are final. With Miss Hope unable to serve as caretaker of this estate, I have assumed the burden. That is my job. How long have you been with Miss Hope? Decades. I arrived in 1928, hired to tutor Miss Hope and her sister in the ways a young woman should behave. Only 19 myself, I'd intended to stay a year or two. That plan changed, of course. When the household staff was reduced following the incident, I left and went to Europe for a time. When my fiancé died, I chose to return to Hope's End and devote my life to Miss Hope's care. Not the choice I would have made. Then again, I've never had a fiancé, or even a boyfriend, for any significant length of time. The job doesn't allow it. Get out while you've still got your looks, a fellow Girlene home health aide once told me. Otherwise, you'll never snag a man. Now I wonder if it's already too late. Maybe I'm already fated to become like Mrs. Baker, a woman in black with white hair and pale skin drained of all color. If you never got married, why are you called Mrs. Baker? Because that's the title given to the head housekeeper, dear, whether she's married or not. It commands respect. Continuing down the hallway, I survey my surroundings. Double doors close tight straight ahead, open doorway to my right. I peek through it to see a formal dining room, unlit but brightened by two sets of French doors that lead to the terrace. Between them is an ornate fireplace so big I could park my car inside it. A pair of chandeliers hang over each end of a table long enough to seat 24 people. Hope's End has 36 rooms, Mrs. Baker says, as we reach the closed double doors at the end of the corridor. You need only concern yourself with 3. Miss Hope's quarters, your own quarters, and here. I follow Mrs. Baker as she cuts right around the corner and into a kitchen large enough for a restaurant. There are multiple ovens and burners and a brick-lined fireplace, inside of which a small blaze crackles. Shelves full of porcelain containers line the walls, and dozens of copper pots hang from the ceiling on wrought iron racks. A massive wooden counter sits in the center of the room, running from almost one wall to another. Decades ago, an army of cooks and servers likely scurried over the black and white tiled floor on their way to the adjoining dining room. Now there's only one, a man with a thick chest and even thicker stomach, wearing checkered pants and a white chef's coat. In his 70s, he has a shaved head and a slightly bent nose, but his smile is wide. "Archibald, this is Miss Hope's new caregiver," Mrs. Baker says. "Kit, this is Archibald." He looks up from the counter where he's kneading dough for homemade bread. "Welcome, Kit, and call me Archie." "All of Miss Hope's meals are prepared by Archibald, so you won't be needed in that capacity," Mrs. Baker tells me. "He also cooks for the rest of the staff. You are free to prepare your own meals, of course, but I'd advise against it. Archibald is the best cook on the Maine coast." It dawns on me how quickly my life has changed. This morning I woke up in the same bed I've had since I was 10. Tonight I'll be falling asleep in a mansion that has a professional cook and a maid, and a terrace with a bird's-eye view of the sea. As if to silently bring me back to earth, Mrs. Baker moves on, guiding me to a set of steps tucked into a corner of the kitchen. The opposite of the grand stairs. These are steep, narrow, and dark, clearly meant for the servants, of which I am one. I can't forget about that. "Archibald and Jessica have rooms on the third floor," Mrs. Baker says, her voice echoing down the narrow stairwell as she climbs. "Your quarters are on the second floor, next to Miss Hope's room." "She's upstairs?" I say, surprised. "If she's immobile, shouldn't she be on the ground floor for easier access?" "Miss Hope doesn't mind, I assure you." "This house has an elevator?" "Of course not." "Then how do I take her outside?" Mrs. Baker comes to a dead stop halfway up the stairs, so quickly that I almost bump into her. To avoid a collision, I drop down a step, which allows Mrs. Baker to tower over me as she says, "Miss Hope doesn't go outside." "Ever?" "Ever." Mrs. Baker's on the move again, quickly climbing the rest of the rickety staircase. "Miss Hope hasn't been outside of this house in decades." "What if she needs to see a doctor?" "Then the doctor comes to her," Mrs. Baker says. "But what if she needs to be taken to the hospital?" "That will never happen." "But what if?" "There's an emergency?" That's what I try to say. I can't get the words out because Mrs. Baker stops once more, this time at the landing. "Miss Hope was born in this house, and this is where she will die," she says. "Until then, she is to always remain indoors. Those are her wishes. And my job is to enact them. If you take issue with that, then you may leave right now. Am I understood?" I lower my eyes, fully aware that after less than 5 minutes on the job, I'm this close to being fired. The only thing keeping me from being forced to return to my old bedroom in my father's silence is what I say next. "Yes," I reply. "I apologize for questioning Miss Hope's wishes." "Good." Mrs. Baker gives me a red-lipped smile that's as brief and cutting as a razor slash. "Let's continue." We start off down a long corridor. Like the downstairs hallways, it runs from one side of the mansion to the other, with the top of the grand stairs positioned in the middle. Unlike those wider, better-lit corridors, this one is as narrow as a tunnel and just as dim. The carpet is red. The wallpaper is peacock blue damask. A dozen doors line each side, all of them shut. Moving through the corridor, I feel a strange sensation. Not dizziness. Nothing as strong as that. Instability. That's what I feel. Like I've just had a few very strong drinks. I touch the wall for support. My palms skimming across the blue wallpaper. It's overwhelming. The color is too dark and the print too florid for such a confined space. All those ornate petals bursting open and intertwining give the impression of a garden that's grown wild and vicious and is now overtaking the house. My hand recoils from the wall at the thought, which sends me listing ever so slightly in the other direction. "What you're feeling is the house," Mrs. Baker says, without looking back. It tilts slightly toward the ocean. It's not very noticeable on the first floor. You can only feel it on the upper levels. Why is it tilted? The cliff, dear. The ground here at the top has shifted over time, as the cliff has eroded. What Mrs. Baker didn't say, but was abundantly clear from the slanted floor, is that Hope's End has been eroding with it. Someday, maybe soon, maybe a century from now, both cliff and mansion will break apart and slide into the ocean. Doesn't that worry you? Oh, we've all become quite accustomed to it, Mrs. Baker says. It just takes some time, like getting your sea legs. I wouldn't know. My sailing experience is limited to a whale-watching field trip I took in the sixth grade. But I can't imagine ever getting used to this. When Mrs. Baker stops at one of the tightly closed doors on the left, I lean against the wall, relieved. These are your quarters, she says, turning the knob but not opening the door. It does that on its own, creaking ajar thanks to the mansion's pernicious tilt. After you're done changing, I'll introduce you to Miss Hope. Change? I push off the wall into a standing position. Into what? Your uniform, of course. Mrs. Baker steps away from the door, allowing me to peek inside. The room is small but tidy. Butter-yellow walls, a dresser, a reading chair, a large bookshelf blessedly filled with books. There's even a view of the ocean, which under different circumstances would make my heart sing. But I'm too focused on the bed and the white nurse's uniform sitting on top of it, folded as neatly as a napkin in a fancy restaurant. If it doesn't fit properly, I can find a seamstress who'll be able to do some alterations, Mrs. Baker says. I eye the uniform like it's a ticking time bomb. You seriously want me to wear this? No, dear, Mrs. Baker says. I require that you wear it. But I'm not a nurse. You are here. I should have known this was coming. I'd seen Jessica in her ridiculous maid's outfit and Archie in his chef's gear. I know you think it's silly, Mrs. Baker says. The nurses before you did as well, even Mary. But we abide by the old ways here, and those ways involved a strict dress code. Besides, it's what Miss Hope is accustomed to. To deviate now would likely confuse and upset her. It's that last bit that makes me concede defeat. While I don't give a damn about abiding by the old ways, why follow them if no one's ever here to notice? I can't argue with not wanting to upset a patient. I have no choice but to suck it up and wear the uniform. Mrs. Baker waits in the hall as I close the door and strip out of my coat, skirt, and blouse. On goes the uniform, which doesn't quite fit. It's loose at the hips, just right at the bust, and tight at the shoulders, making it simultaneously too snug and not snug enough. By the time the winged cap is pinned to my head, I feel positively ridiculous. In the adjoining bathroom, I check to see how I look. It's not bad, actually. While undeniably formal, the tightness in the uniform's shoulders makes me stand a little taller. Forced out of my perpetual slump, I appear less like a caregiver and more like a legitimate nurse. For the first time in months, I feel resourceful again. A refreshing change of pace. Mrs. Baker certainly approves. When I emerge from the bedroom, she lifts her glasses to her eyes and says, "Yes, that's much better." Then she's off again, to the next door down the hallway. Lenora Hope's room. I suck in a breath when Mrs. Baker opens the door, feeling the need to brace myself. For what? I don't know. It's not as if Lenora Hope will be standing just inside, a knife in one hand and a noose in the other. Yet that's the only thing I can picture as Mrs. Baker gestures for me to step inside. Another deep breath, I do. The first thing I notice about the room is the wallpaper. Pink stripes, exactly like in the portrait downstairs. The white divan is there as well, its fabric darkened by time, but clearly the same one Lenora posed on. On the wall behind it is the gilt-edged mirror glimpsed in the portrait. Staring at the entire mirror and my uniformed reflection in it makes me feel a bit like Alice going through the looking glass. Instead of Wonderland, though, I've ended up inside the portrait of Lenora Hope and now stare at myself from outside the frame. The next thing to catch my eye are the tall windows that face the Atlantic. The view beyond them is even more stunning than the one in the sunroom. The ocean is visible from here, a vast canvas of churning water that looks like a funhouse mirror version of the sky. Two blues, one scudded with clouds, the other with white caps. The second floor's higher vantage point gives me a better idea of how close the house is to the cliff's edge. Right against it, in fact. There's no land beyond the terrace railing, just a straight drop directly into the sea. Because of the slight tilt of the house, the view seems extra vertiginous. Even though I'm in the middle of the room, I feel like I have my forehead pressed against one of the windows looking down. Another twinge of instability hits me, and I spend a fraught moment worrying I'm about to tip right over. But then I finally notice the wheelchair parked in a corner of the room facing the windows. It's old-fashioned, constructed of wicker and wood, with two large wheels in front and a small one in the back, like a tricycle. The kind of wheelchair that hasn't been used in decades. In it is a woman, silent and still, her head lolled forward, as if she's asleep. Lenora Hope. My vertigo fades in an instant. I'm too spellbound by Lenora's presence to notice the tilted floor anymore, or the view out the windows, or even the presence of Mrs. Baker behind me. All I can focus on is Lenora, seated in that old-timey wheelchair, bathed in sunlight so bright it makes her look pale, almost translucent. Everything about her, really, seems sapped of color. Her robe is threadbare and gray, as are the slippers on her feet. Gray socks run to just below her knees, where they bunch and sag. The nightgown under the robe was likely white once upon a time, but too many washings have left it the same ashen shade as her skin. The grayness extends to her hair, which is kept long and straight and cascades down her shoulders. It isn't until Lenora lifts her head that I see a single bit of color, her eyes. Their green is almost as bright as her eyes in the portrait downstairs, but what is fascinating in the painting is downright startling in person, especially when surrounded by all that gray. They remind me of lasers. They burn. That blazing green draws me in. I find myself wanting to stare into those startlingly bright eyes and see if I can recognize a piece of myself in them. If I can't, then perhaps it means I'm not as bad as people think, even my father. I take a wobbling step toward Lenora, and the tilt returns, more pronounced this time. Then again, maybe it's not the slanted floor that's causing it. Maybe it's simply because I'm in a room with Lenora Hope, a realization as surreal as it is surprising. The chant snakes back into my thoughts. At 17, Lenora Hope, I wonder if I should be scared, hung her sister with a rope, because I am, stabbed her father with a knife, even though there's no reason to be scared, took her mother's happy life. This isn't the Lenora Hope of that awful rhyme. It's not even the Lenora of the portrait downstairs, young and ripe and possibly that very moment plotting the murders of her family. This Lenora is old, withered, a wisp. I think of reading the picture of Dorian Gray in high school. This is like the opposite of the book, the painting in the hall getting fresher by the day as Lenora's crippled body atones for her sins. I take a few more steps, no longer bothered by the tilting house. Maybe Mrs. Baker is right. Maybe I am getting used to the place. Hello, Lenora, I say. Miss Hope, Mrs. Baker says from the doorway, correcting me. The help must never refer to the lady of the house by her Christian name. Sorry, I say. Hello, Miss Hope. Lenora doesn't move, let alone acknowledge my presence. I kneel directly in front of the wheelchair, hoping to get a better look at her startling green eyes. My body tenses, bracing for whatever insights might be gleaming within them, about Lenora, about myself. But Lenora isn't cooperating. She stares past me, out the window, gaze fixed on the churning sea below. "I'm Kit," I say. "Kit McDear." Lenora's eyes suddenly lock onto my own. I stare right back. What I see is unexpected. Curiosity, of all things, shimmers inside Lenora's gaze, as if she already knows me, as if she knows everything about me, that I've been trapped and accused and judged and ostracized and ignored. Gazing into Lenora Hope's eyes feels like looking into that guilt-framed mirror and seeing my reflection staring back at me. "It's very nice to meet you," I say. "I'm going to take care of you from now on. Would you like that?" Lenora Hope nods. Then she begins to smile. Before we continue, I need to make one thing clear. Don't try to help me write this. I know what I want to say. You're simply here to replace the hand I can't use. Just do what I need you to do when I need you to do it. Understand? Good. Second, I'm not writing this so you'll feel sorry for me. I neither want nor need your pity. I'm also not doing it to prove my innocence. That's for others to decide if and when I ever finish this. I'm writing it because when I die, which could be any day now, I want there to be a record of the facts. This is the truth, good and bad. And the truth is that it all started the day of the portrait, the beginning of the end, although I had no idea then that would be the case. It was 8 months before the murders, a lifetime when you're as young as I was then. It was also my birthday, the last birthday ever celebrated in this house. That year, my father decided to have everyone sit for a portrait on their birthday. It was his idea of a gift, which might have been fine for him and my mother, but not so much for my sister and me. No girl our age wanted a portrait as a present, especially when it meant getting dolled up and sitting for hours on end, not being allowed to move. The best thing about it was the artist, who was quite handsome. Peter was his name. Peter Ward. Since my father had commissioned him to paint portraits of every member of the family, it was his fourth time at Hope's End. By then, I was quite enamored of him. I put on my best dress, a pink satin gown, and made sure I looked as pretty as possible. I very much wanted to catch his eye. Unfortunately, so did my sister, who hovered over him the whole time, even though Miss Baker was already keeping a close watch on the artist. Because the portrait was being painted in my bedroom, she was worried something inappropriate might happen if Peter and I were left alone. Such behavior was typical for Miss Baker, who had been hired a year earlier to teach us etiquette and elocution. I knew what she really was, though, a governess for girls who didn't need a governess. I sat on the divan, trying not to move. Miss Baker stood rigidly in the corner, a disapproving look on her face. My sister, though, mooned about the room, behind Peter, checking his canvas and saying things like, "Oh, this is wonderful. It's her very likeness." Every time she did it, I couldn't help but laugh, which caused Peter to reprimand me several times. "Keep still, please," he'd say, in a tone so deathly serious it made me laugh even more. I spent most of the sitting trying not to crack a smile, although it came through anyway in the finished portrait. My sister had been right about that. Peter captured me perfectly. "But I'm so bored," I said, as the sitting dragged on well into the afternoon. "Can I at least read while you paint?" "You could, but then I wouldn't be able to see your eyes," Peter said. "And you have such lovely eyes." Now, that was a birthday gift any girl my age would want. No one had ever called any part of me lovely before, and hearing it from Peter made my whole body quiver. Out of the blue, I began to wonder if Peter had ever painted someone nude, someone more mature and developed than me, someone who was unashamed of her body. I wondered what it would feel like to slide out of my pink dress lean back on the divan, and have Peter gaze at my naked form. Would he still think I was lovely? Would he feel compelled to leave his easel, join me on the divan, touch my skin, caress my hair? I began to blush, shocked by the wildness of my thoughts. I looked to Miss Baker, who contemplated me with dark eyes, as if she knew exactly what I was thinking. Apparently, my sister did as well. She approached Peter, coming up behind him until she was pressed against his back. She placed a hand on his shoulder, where it remained as she cooed, "Peter, you really are the most talented man I've ever met." The room suddenly felt hot, and in that moment, all I wanted was to be away from all of them. I longed to be outside, perched at the cliff's edge with the cool wind in my hair. "Are we almost finished?" I asked. "Another hour or two," Peter said. "Be patient," Miss Baker added. But I had no longer any patience. I hated her. I hated my sister. I hated my father for bringing Peter into this house. At that moment, the only member of my family I didn't despise was my mother. Her I pitied. Unable to sit still a moment longer, I leapt off the divan and headed for the door. "I'm not finished yet," Peter called after me. "I most certainly am," I called back. I hurried down the back steps and into the kitchen, which was a riot of activity, as the cooks and maids readied my birthday dinner. My anger surprised me. I knew my sister had no real interest in Peter, and that Peter had no interest in me. Honestly, I had no interest in him either, but I did so desperately want someone to notice me, to see me, to understand me. Also, I was sick and tired of being at Hope's End. The name fit, for it felt like we were at the end of the world, cut off from any hope of being anywhere but here. My father built Hope's End as a tribute to himself. He claimed otherwise, of course. A peculiar trait among most self-important men is the need to try to hide their self-importance. My father did this by claiming Hope's End was constructed for his beloved wife and the baby girl she had just given birth to. Not true. He built it because he wanted to show everyone just how rich he was. It worked. For one cannot get a glimpse of Hope's End without thinking, this is the home of a very wealthy man. Wealthy we were. Happy, not so much. And the house, though opulent, reflected that. It's a cold place, an unwelcoming place. I know you can feel it. There's little comfort to be found here. And all I wanted to do was meet people, go places, experience the things I'd only read about in books. It was 1929, and the world was alive with fast cars and jazz and dancing all night while drinking bathtub gin. I had experienced none of it. And how was I to become a great writer without having any experience to write about? Some days, Hope's End felt so much like a prison that I thought I'd scream if I had to spend one more minute inside its walls. Whenever I got that way, the only cure was to be outside. I loved the grounds and the sea and the sky. They always managed to soothe me, which is exactly what they did that day. Standing on the terrace, I inhaled the salty air and felt the cool wind on my face. I leaned against the railing and stared up at the tall windows that ran around the southeastern corner of the house. My mother's bedroom, which was separate from my father's. The two of them had long stopped sharing a bed. The drapes were drawn, which meant she was suffering another one of her nervous episodes. By then, she rarely left her bedroom. I shuddered at the sight of those tightly closed curtains. I couldn't imagine being trapped in my room all day, every day, never leaving. To me, that seemed like a fate worse than death. Yet here I am, living that exact scenario. It turns out I was right. Because here's an intriguing fact about Hope's End. The doors to all the bedrooms can only be locked from the outside, with individual keys required to open them. When my sister and I were young, one of my father's favorite games was to lock us in our bedrooms. Whoever went the longest without begging to be let out received a prize, usually a bit of money or a fancy dessert, and once a gold bracelet. The winner also got to decide how much longer the loser had to stay in her room. My sister won every single time. She never minded the game, but oh, how it drove me crazy. I could never last more than a few hours before the walls felt like they were closing in and would trap me forever if I didn't get out. Because I was always the first to beg my father to open the door, I then had to stay in my room for as long as my sister decided. Once, she chose to keep me locked in it for an additional 12 hours. I spent that entire night screaming and pounding on the door, demanding to be let out. When that didn't work, I tried breaking down the door by throwing myself against it. The door never budged. Even though I had lost, my father and sister never relented. I remained locked inside until morning. When that didn't work, I tried breaking down the door by throwing myself against it. The door never budged. Even though I had lost, my father and sister never relented.

back is the metal lockbox I use to store medication. The same one that got me suspended and investigated by the police after I failed to use it. Now empty, I slide it under the bed and drop the key in a nightstand drawer. Next are my clothes. After opening the suitcase, I try the door to what I think is a closet. Instead, I find myself looking straight into Lenora's room. Mrs. Baker is still there, putting a slim pair of headphones over Lenora's ears. They're attached to a brick-like Walkman resting in Lenora's lap. "Ah, Kit," Mrs. Baker says, as she presses the Walkman's play button. "Let's go over Miss Hope's routine." I drift into Lenora's room, curious. She's a strange sight, a woman in her 70s, slumped in a wheelchair that likely hasn't been made since the 1940s, enjoying the latest technology of the 80s. What is she listening to? A book on cassette tape, Mrs. Baker says, as if offended by the very concept. Jessica records herself reading aloud and then gives the tapes to Miss Hope to listen to. That's very nice of her. If you say so. Mrs. Baker goes to a sideboard beneath the window. Inside are dozens of cassette tapes in plastic cases. Scrawled on the labels in red magic marker are many titles I recognize. The Thornbirds, Clan of the Cave Bear. More than a few books by Jackie Collins. Nearby, Lenora listens to one of the tapes with a look of contentment on her face, like a child just handed their favorite toy. She remains that way as Mrs. Baker gives me a crash course on how to take care of her. We first go over Lenora's medications, of which there are many. Aspirin, a water pill, an anticoagulant, a statin, a pill to control muscle spasms, another to prevent osteoporosis. All of them sit on Lenora's nightstand. Six little orange bottles arranged in a row atop a silver serving tray. I open each bottle, familiarizing myself with the pill's shapes, sizes, and colors. Also on the tray are a mortar and pestle. Their presence tells me I am to crush the pills. I mix them in with Miss Hope's food, right? Three with breakfast, three with dinner, Mrs. Baker says. The bottles are marked. I note the stickers on the bottles as she continues, telling me how I'm to spend 2 hours each day, one in the morning, one in the evening, gently moving Lenora's arms and legs to improve her circulation. Each morning and evening, I'm also supposed to brush her teeth, brush her hair, and change her out of her sleeping clothes and into her daytime clothes and back again. I need to feed her and bathe her and help her onto the toilet when she can manage to go, or change her adult diaper when she can't. We talk as if Lenora isn't in the room with us, silent and still in her wheelchair. Occasionally, I glance her way, trying to get a read on how much she's aware of what's going on around her. Half the time, she seems oblivious to our presence, content to stare out the window and listen to her book on tape. The other half, though, I sense acute concentration, as if she's keeping track of my every move. At one point, Lenora's gaze leaves the window and drifts my way. A sidelong glance she doesn't want me to notice. When I do, her eyes snap back toward the window. What does Miss Hope do for fun? Fun? Mrs. Baker says, as if she's never heard the word. Miss Hope doesn't have fun. She rests. All day? I scan the room, which is larger than mine, but also stuffy, in both airflow and furnishings. The windows are firmly shut, making me question when they were last opened. A crisp ocean breeze would do wonders, but it doesn't smell like a sick room either, a relief. I've spent far too much time moving around sticky rooms that smell of sweat, body odor, and decay. As for the furniture, well, not much can be done about that. In addition to the sideboard and faded divan, there's an armoire against the opposite wall, a desk in the corner, an armchair that matches the divan, and several side tables with Tiffany lamps. It's frilly and slightly girlish and makes me conclude that this was Lenora's childhood bedroom and has remained unchanged for decades. The idea of a woman sleeping in the same room she had as a child would be weird, if not for the fact

0: that I had been doing the same thing. The only nod to modernity is a Hoyer lift next to the bed, which allows for easier transfer to and from a wheelchair. I've used them plenty of times, although this looks to be an early model. Its U-shaped base, angled support pole, and hydraulic pump aren't as sleek as other versions. At the top, dangling from what looks like an oversized coat hanger, is a nylon sling. The bed itself is crowded with pillows, which bear a human-shaped indentation. I shudder at the thought of being forced to lie there all day with nothing to do. "Surely there's something she likes to do," I say, searching for a television somewhere in the room. Most of my other patients loved having the TV on, even if they didn't really watch. Just the sound of it kept them company. Instead of a television, I spot a typewriter atop the desk. It's old, mint green, off-white keys, clearly a relic of the 60s, but in working condition, as evidenced by a sheet of paper slid into the carriage. "Is that for Miss Hope?" Mrs. Baker gives the typewriter a passing glance. In her youth, she wanted to be a writer. When Mary discovered this fact, she bought a typewriter with the intent of teaching Miss Hope how to use it. "Did she?" "No," Mrs. Baker says. "But over the years, we've devised a way for her to communicate her needs. She can answer yes or no questions by tapping her left hand. Once for no, twice for yes. It's not perfect, but it's worked well so far." I again flex my left hand, unnerved by the idea of having only that with which to communicate. I shoot another quick glance at Lenora, who's resumed watching me. This time, she doesn't try to hide it. Lenora simply stares. "As for Miss Hope's care," Mrs. Baker says, stressing the word to make it clear she thinks all other topics are frivolous, "dinner is served at 7. While you're certainly welcome to join us in the kitchen after feeding Miss Hope, most of the nurses have found it easier to eat here with her. After dinner, it's time for a second hour of circulatory therapy, followed by Miss Hope's bath." She opens a door on one side of the armoire. Inside is a bathroom with gleaming white tile, a radiator hissing beneath the towel rack, another Hoyer lift beside the clawfoot bathtub, and a sink high enough to accommodate Lenora's wheelchair. Miss Hope is put to bed promptly at 9. If she requires assistance during the night, Miss Hope will use this call button to summon you. Mrs. Baker goes to the nightstand on the left side of Lenora's bed and picks up a thick plastic square that resembles an Atari controller missing its joystick. The button is the same, though, a fat red circle. Mrs. Baker presses with her thumb. A loud buzz erupts from my room. Accompanying it is a red light I can see through the open adjoining door, flaring from a plastic stand on my night table. "Are there any questions?" she says. "If I think of any, I'll be sure to ask." "I don't doubt that in the least," Mrs. Baker says, her voice dry as tumbleweed. "I now officially entrust Miss Hope to your care. May you serve her well." The words are uttered with zero enthusiasm, as if Mrs. Baker doubts this will come to pass. Then she turns and leaves the room, her black skirt swishing. I remain by the door a moment, swaying slightly. While I'd like to think it's the fault of the mansion's tilt, I know the real cause. I'm now alone with Lenora Hope. My pulse quickens unexpectedly. After seeing that bit of myself in Lenora's eyes, I didn't think I'd be so nervous. But the room feels different now that it's just the two of us. There's a change in the air, likely muffled by Mrs. Baker's presence. With her gone, I can feel the full weight of it, electric and vaguely foreboding. And scary, surprisingly so. Years ago, when I was young and my father still spoke to me, we were in the backyard when a bee landed on my arm. Before I could shriek or run away, my father gripped me by the shoulders and held me in place. "Never show fear, Kit Kat," he whispered. "They can tell if you're scared, and that's when they sting." I remained still, pretending to be brave as the bee crawled up my arm, across my neck, onto my cheek. Then it flew away, leaving me unscathed. I try to summon that same illusion of fearlessness now as I approach Lenora, leaning slightly to counterbalance the tilted floor. I check the Walkman in her lap. The cassette inside no longer turns, having come to the end of an unknown number of minutes ago. I gingerly remove the headphones from her ears and set them on the sideboard with the Walkman. It prompts an annoyed look from Lenora. "Sorry," I say. "Now that it's just us, I thought we should, I should, talk, let you get to know me better." I take a seat on the divan and face Lenora, whose gaze drifts a bit before those green eyes zero in on me once again. In addition to being unnervingly bright, her eyes are subtly expressive, a byproduct of not being able to speak. Lenora's eyes must do all the work. Right now, they flicker with wariness and a wee bit of indecision, as if she doesn't quite know what to make of me. "Likewise, Leonora. Likewise. So, Miss Hope." I stop, hating the way it sounds. It's too formal, no matter what Mrs. Baker says. Besides, I've always found that addressing a person by their first name makes them seem less intimidating. Which is likely why Mrs. Baker never shared hers. It was a power move. Since Miss Hope is intimidating enough without the formality, I make the split-second decision to use her first name when Mrs. Baker isn't around. "So, Lenora," I begin again. "As I said earlier, my name is Kit, and I'm here to help you with anything you need, which is everything." Another daunting realization. All my previous patients could feed themselves or walk with assistance, and all of them could speak, letting me know what they needed and when. All Lenora can do is use her left arm, and I have no idea if that goes beyond her being able to press a red button. "Let's start by testing that communication system Mrs. Baker told me about," I say. "You can do it, right?" Lenora curls the fingers of her left hand inward, forming a loose fist. She then drops her knuckles against the armrest of her wheelchair. Once. Twice. That's yes. "Awesome," I say. "Now, let's see what kind of shape you're in." I fetch my medical bag and do a routine check of Lenora's vitals. Her blood pressure is a little high, but not worrisomely so, and her pulse is normal for a woman of her age and in her condition. When I test her reflexes, all of Lenora's limbs react in some capacity. Normal for both her right arm, paralysis doesn't mean the body can't react, and her legs, which are too weakened by polio to use. As for her left arm, it responds exactly the way the working arm of someone in their 70s should. The only cause for minor concern is a faded bruise on the inside of Lenora's forearm. It's small, just a smudge of purple, surrounded by yellow, and seems to be healing correctly. "What happened here?" I say. "Did you bump into something?" Lenora taps twice, another yes. "Does it hurt?" A single tap this time, no. "Let me know if it does. Now, let's see what else this arm can do." I clasp Lenora's left hand. It's cold and pale, practically translucent. A road map of veins runs just beneath the papery skin. "Move it for me, please." Lenora's fingers wiggle in my hand. "Good. Now, make a fist, as tight as you can." Her nails scritch against my palm as her hand curls into a fist tighter than the one she made to tap on the armrest. "Not bad," I say. "Let's see how much that hand can hold." I grab a pill bottle from the tray on the nightstand and place it in Lenora's open palm. She wraps her fingers around the bottle, keeping her grasp steady. "Very good," I say, as I return the pill bottle to the tray. Searching the room for another object to use, I spot a snow globe atop the sideboard, roughly the size of a tennis ball. It's clearly old. The globe is glass, not plastic, and inside is a hand-painted scene of Paris, including a tiny Eiffel Tower rising to the top of the dome. I give the snow globe a shake. Any liquid that had once been there is long gone, leaving the gold flakes inside to dryly tumble like reused confetti. I put the snow globe in Lenora's left hand. Though small, it's heavy, and her hand trembles under its weight. A noise leaves her throat. a tiny, tortured croak that makes me immediately take the snow globe as Lenora's hand drops back onto the armrest. She frowns, looking disappointed that she failed. It's okay. You tried your best. I put the snow globe back on the sideboard, the motion setting off another glittery plume. Back at Lenora's side, I take her hand. Under her skin, the veins pulse slightly. Have you ever been to Paris? Lenora curls her hand into a loose fist and gives my palm a single sad tap. Same here, I say. Was the snow globe a gift from someone? Who was? Two taps this time. Your parents? Another two taps. Do you miss them? Lenora thinks about it. Not for very long, just enough for me to notice the pause. Then she taps twice against my palm. And your sister? I say. Do you miss her too? I get a single tap this time, one so adamant it stings my hand. No. A troubling answer, accompanied by a more troubling thought. Lenora used this hand when she killed her sister, with a rope, and her father, with a knife, and her mother, that happy life. Knowing that the hand I'm holding did all those horrible things makes me let go of it with a gasp. Lenora's hand plops into her lap, prompting a sharp look, part surprised and part hurt. But soon her expression changes into something more aware, almost amused. She knows what I was thinking, because I'm not the first caregiver to think such things. Others have, too. Some might have also dropped her hand like a hot potato immediately after. Even Mary. Like me, they probably also wondered not just how Lenora killed her family, but why. That's the big mystery, after all. There must be a reason. No one slaughters their entire family without a motive. No one sane, that is. I look at Lenora, wondering if beneath her silence and stillness, madness churns. It doesn't seem that way, especially when Lenora stares back. I sense a keen intelligence at work behind those green eyes as she moves them from me to the typewriter at the desk. The look is urgent, almost as if she's trying to tell me something. You want to use that? I ask. Lenora taps twice. Mary showed you how? Another two taps, emphatic ones that echo through the room. Even so, I have my doubts. It seems impossible that someone in Lenora's condition could use it, even with assistance. I was fired from a typing pool. I know how hard those machines can be for someone who has the use of both hands. Still, I wheel Lenora to the desk and place her left hand on the keyboard. She's changed subtly now that we're alone at the typewriter, brighter and more alert. Her fingers slide over the keys as if she's carefully decided which to press first. Settling on one, she uses her index finger to push down with all her might. A type bar springs from the machine and strikes the paper with a loud thwack. Lenora beams. She's enjoying this. After pressing eight more keys, including the space bar, she exhales, satisfied. Because she can't do it herself, it's up to me to tap the return bar, bringing the carriage back to its starting position. The motion inches the page up a line, letting me see what she just typed. Hello, Kit. I smile despite my nervousness. Hello. Lenora bobs her head toward the typewriter, a sign she wants to keep going. Isn't this hard for you? I say. Once again, her left hand roams the keys before pressing a letter. Her typing isn't fast. I suspect she averages about a word per minute, which isn't much worse than me in the typing pool. We have come to the end of episode 2 of The Only One Left. We'll continue again next time.
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2: Hi, my name is Billy, and here is tonight's weather forecast for the Talking Information Center. This evening, it will be mostly clear skies with degrees low around 67. The sun rose today at 5.07 a.m. The sun will set today at 8.22 p.m. The sun will rise tomorrow at 5.07 a.m. And that's all the weather I have for today. Billy giving you the weather for the Talking Information Center. 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
6: Success is something we all dream about, but how do you get there?
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6: What are the keys to success? 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
7: Life is a gift. 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
6: Welcome to the story behind her success. Portraits of women who will inspire you. This episode features a woman I have admired for many years, not only because she's an award-winning news anchor, but because she is savvy and smart and resilient and kind. Kim Kerrigan was born and raised in Missouri. She got her start on television in the Midwest, cutting her teeth at her college TV station. And then after graduation, she made her way up the ladder, rising to the top as a broadcaster wherever she worked. She's always had a tireless work ethic and the constant support of a husband who followed her to five states, requiring him to pass the bar five times. That's love, right? In this interview, the current host of the popular Kerrigan and Company podcast series admits she's driven. Her popularity with loyal viewers is proof of that. Here in Boston for decades, she has worked at WHDH, WBZ, WSBK, and finally at Fox 25 as the morning news co-anchor. Talking to Kim is a lot like talking to an old friend. And as we settle into my living room to chat, I asked her to take me back to 9/11 when the planes hit the World Trade Center. And wow, what a story she told about that day in history.
9: I was at home when the first airplane hit, and then the second, of course, hit. And I was called by the station to come in. Again, I was brand new at that station. So they were just trying to figure out, then what are we going to do with Kim? Because we need to get her in the mix. She wasn't new to the market, just new to the station. So they called and just said, you need to come immediately. And I got into the shower to try to get dressed and ready. And I have a television in my bathroom. And the towers fell. And I got out of the shower and my husband was home. And I looked at him standing there wet in a towel. And I said to him, honey, are we going to be okay? Is the world going to be okay? It's the first time in all my life, and I know I'm not alone in that. It was something I'll never forget. And then as we progressed and we continued to follow it, it was just such a story that had such tentacles. Randy, at the time, worked for a law firm that he went to New York almost once a week, and he flew on that flight that hit the second tower. He stayed home because September 11th is my birthday. And our baby was only a few months old. Gracie had been born in June, and AJ was four. And AJ said, Daddy, we got to make mommy a birthday cake. We got to do something special for mom. You know, mommy had just had a baby, gotten a new job, going through all these things. So Randy stayed home to work from home. You can't imagine how our phone lit up with people calling saying, where is Randy? And I kept saying, he's standing right here. He's standing right here. Thank God.
6: Let's talk about perhaps your biggest move to Fox 25 yeah. as the morning news co-host. You were there for 10 years. I did mornings on the radio. I got to tell you, Kim, it almost killed me. And we've talked about this before. For me, it was getting up at 3:30 in the morning to get to the station for a 5 a.m. newscast. For you, it means looking like $1 million at that time of the morning. For me, I could be there in my pajamas. How did you handle that kind of a schedule?
9: Well, I'll tell you something. When you work a morning show like that, you're always looking for ways to get enough sleep. I would say for 10 solid years, I was looking for a way.
6: Are you able to take naps? Because I never could.
9: I was not a napper. I had young children. It was a godsend for me because I did have young children. And, well, I say young. At that point, AJ was just starting high school. But I was able to spend time at sports and that kind of thing. So I didn't miss all of that, which I would have missed if I had worked the other half of the day. So I always said, for me and where I was in my life at that point, it was really a great thing. But it was tough. I was out of bed at 1:30 in the morning. I live on the North Shore, and I had to go to Dedham every morning. So I had almost an hour drive. I went on the air at 4:30 every morning. But I will tell you this, Candy, I've had a lot of experiences. I've had so many. I could be here for days and bore the listeners. But my experience at Channel 25 was the best one I ever had.
6: Why?
9: Because I worked with a crew. And we had experiences and did things that nobody else would get to do in local television. It was an ensemble cast with Gene Levanchi and me sitting in the middle of it. And really, you put an ensemble together like that, and it's like throwing spaghetti against the wall, and you don't know if it'll stick. But we did. And we started beating all the national shows. And then all of the big stations across the country started coming in, bringing their producers and their writers and their talent, and they would come and sit and watch, and then they would ask us, how do you do this? And we were like, I don't know.
6: It's chemistry.
9: Yeah.
6: It's just you either have it or you don't, right?
9: You just have it or you don't.
6: You know, one of the things that I learned in radio was there needs to be a quarterback, but there also needs to be a wide receiver. So somebody throws and somebody catches. You're shaking your head, yes.
9: That's
6: Tell
9: right.
6: me, was that for you too?
9: Absolutely. Absolutely. Again, especially in that ensemble cast, Gene and I sat at the center of it and kept it all together.
6: Juggling.
9: Absolutely. With huge personalities. The two of us had a big enough personality. But then we had VB, who was our commentator, who was absolutely every day off the rails, always walking up to the line. And we had to make sure he did not step over. And then we had, at that, Doug Meehan was the guy in the helicopter. We had women flocking the station because of Doug.
6: I worked with Doug Meehan, very handsome and charming.
9: Yes, always trying to keep him in line. We had beautiful, wonderful Cindy Fitzgibbon, who was just, I mean, a gem every day. You know,
6: meteorologist.
9: Exactly. So it was just, every day was exciting and fun. It was great.
6: If one gets up at... Well, you were in the car at 1:30 in the morning,
9: yeah,
6: right? What time does a person go to bed in order to make that happen?
9: I was in bed by 6. When I started that job, Gracie was 3. And it was the strangest experience, Candy, because I would get in bed and my 3-year-old would stand next to the bed, rubbing my face, putting me to bed, like I was supposed to be doing, saying, night-night, Mommy. So
6: let's talk about some of the big things that happened in the world while you were at Fox 25. How do you handle your composure for a tragedy like the Boston Marathon bombings?
9: I think that anyone who sits behind an anchor desk and loses their humanity no longer can relate to the audience. So I always felt very strongly, and I was pretty clear about this with any news director that I worked for. If a tear comes to my eye, I didn't think about that prior. I just couldn't help it. And I'm not going to apologize for that because I was experiencing the same thing the audience was. So I never hid that from them. But I think it's always really important in those big stories that as a news anchor, you try to guide people with the same kind of emotion they're having, but always reminding them, we're all going to get through this. We're going to get to the other side of this. I felt strongly about that. But I had great partners. Gene Levanchi, when I looked over at him and he knew she's in a bad place, he could step in, and vice versa. So we were really good for each other.
6: I know that your husband's name is Randy.
9: Yes.
6: And you also had a work husband named Randy. You have been blessed with great co-hosts.
9: And I am still very close to all of those guys. Randy Price was absolutely the greatest. And he and I sat, you were talking about two people who sat on a set. JFK Jr.'s plane went down while he and I were working together. And Randy and I sat on that set for a week. They would rotate people in, but they actually brought in things so that we could shower there in the station. My home Randy brought me clothing and I stayed.
6: Home Randy and work Randy.
9: And my TV Randy. You rely on that other person. If you don't have that, that's tough. And I have had those moments when I didn't. But generally speaking, I've been very lucky.
6: I have observed over the years that women on television are wearing shorter dresses, lots of legs, some cleavage. What is happening here? Because many of them look like they're going to a cocktail party.
9: Yeah, I've been asked that so many times. It's amazing. I think what's happened for a lot of these young women is that local television and television as a whole has really been watered down because there's so many outlets. So I think that a lot of these young women have been asked to do this because they're looking for attention. They're trying to pull audiences in. I don't think that any of them think, gosh, if I bring my skirt up shorter, that's going to make me more credible necessarily. And look, a beautiful woman is credible. That I'm not taking anything away from that. And anybody that thinks that just because she's pretty doesn't mean she's smart is wrong. But what I will say is that I think that over time, unfortunately, the ability to get your news and to get information from so many sources has put a lot of pressure on people who are sitting in front of a camera.
6: When we first opened the show, I talked about your ability to bounce back. Mm-hmm. And you've referenced a story that made the New York Times.
9: Mm-hmm.
6: Here you are, pregnant with your daughter, and you lose your job,
9: mm-hmm.
6: even though you're the number one top-rated anchor in Boston. Can you tell our audience that story and how you personally handled it? How did you come back from that?
9: That was the biggest bump in the road for me anywhere. I loved my job there. I felt very secure in my job there. Randy Price was my co-anchor. And we had a really, really great thing. And on a Monday morning, 6.5, 7 months pregnant, my agent called me and said, first thing that they asked me was, where is Randy? I said, well, Randy's at work. And they said, well, we would need to let you know that we've gotten a call from the station. As you well know, talks for contract have been in the works. And this morning we got a call and they've decided that you don't need to go in today. And I said, what? And he went on to say, and they've decided that you don't need to go in ever again. And I was dumbfounded. I had no idea. And I had a big time agent out of New York. Fabulous guy, took care of me like I was his daughter and his wife, who was a former news anchor. And he said, I want you to stay very calm. I have calls to make to deal with this. And in a few minutes, Sandy, his wife, will call you. She's going to work through this with you and talk to you about the next steps and what you need to do. And it only took a very short amount of time. And then the phone started ringing and it was insanity. And that went on for weeks. My agent, within a couple of days, came here to Boston. He rented a hotel room at the Four Seasons, and every news director in the city came over there to the Four Seasons to see me. Again, I'm big pregnant, and you know, I'm not exactly in a place to be job hunting. I didn't want to leave the city. I had a brand here. I had a life here. My husband had a big career here. And then the fight was going on with Channel 7 behind the scenes because I had a non-compete and they wanted to hold me to that non-compete.
6: Meaning
9: but had let
6: you
9: me
6: couldn't go to another station
9: right.
6: within the same market.
9: So those calls that my agent was making was to lawyers and gathering a team to put together to make sure that they didn't have any kind of legal bond over
6: because
9: me.
6: In essence, they're stopping you from being able to earn a living.
9: That is correct. Exactly.
6: During that time, of course, you're worried about your baby, right? Stress is not good in the last trimester.
9: No, it's not.
6: How did you hold on to your self-confidence?
9: Well, you know, I'll tell you, the way I did was because I have the most incredible, supportive husband on earth. He and I have ridden this TV ride together. And he said over and over again, it's going to be okay. We're going to be okay. No matter what happens, we're going to be okay. So I put all my faith in him, in my fabulous agent. So I had this unbelievable support system. My parents I had people around me. As hard as it was, I took advantage of the time to spend with my son, who was about to no longer be an only child. So I thought this would be a good time to spend some time with him. So I just sort of let everybody around me take care of it. And I just stayed focused on me and AJ and the baby to come.
6: What did you learn from that experience about the power of adversity? Because I think it's a powerful thing.
9: Candy, I remember during the course of that, I said to my husband, honey, this is the first time in my life that I have felt truly defeated. I felt like I had done it, what I was supposed to do, and this was the outcome. And I realized that all of us are going to learn that lesson at one point or another, that we can do the best that we can do, but sometimes the universe has a different plan. I learned mine a little bit later than most people would. So, wow, wasn't I blessed that I had gotten that far in life and that I hadn't had that experience. But I will tell you something. I came out of that experience stronger. My relationships were stronger. My confidence grew. I knew I could stand up to that and I could get to the other side. And that's my advice to anybody who faces those kinds of things. You can stand up. You can get to the other side. But boy, traveling from point A to point B can be tough.
6: You know, one of the parts of your career that I've loved watching the most was your entry into radio on WRKO. Radio is such a different medium from television.
9: Because people don't realize that. They think you can do both. That's not true.
6: It's very hard because in terms of being a storyteller and an interviewer, you can't throw it to a screen that's complimenting the story you're telling. It's all with your voice and your interviewing skills. You've done a beautiful job with that. Talk about your experience at WRKO.
9: Well, that is very kind of you to say. Coming from a veteran who has been so successful, I so appreciate that. I want to tell you, in my first few months at WRKO as the morning co-host, I could not bring myself to use the word I. I was never on a news set allowed to say I. I was always told, no one cares what you think, Kim. So when I got to RKO, they kept saying to me over and over, what do you think, Kim? What do you? I said, well, why should I say? Who would want to know that? You think that's going to make it successful? Absolutely not. Nobody wants to know what I think. So I really fought that. I really did. And it took me a long time. But I was working with a seasoned pro who had been a radio guy for a long, long time, who'd come over to TV. I worked with VB. So VB, you know, he sort of guided me through that. And I would say, well, what do you think? And he'd say, no, what do you think? And off the air, he would tell me frequently, you have lots of thoughts and I know it. So you can do this. You can do this. It was a bit of a transition. And I think only because I had people around me who helped me do it. I never could have done it by myself.
6: Staying ahead of the curve is very much a part of your story. You saw a great opportunity in podcasting. You created Kerrigan and Company. Each week you feature a different co-host, and I was recently honored to fill in and do that with you for an episode. You really like co-hosting, and I do too. I love that give and take.
9: Absolutely.
6: Talk to us about your show.
9: I love this show. I really, really do. I was so excited the opportunity came about to do something with my very good friend, who is also my business partner in it, and he is my producer, Dave Thompson. And we had always wanted to do something together. And so the opportunity came about, and so we put this together. And this idea of having a co-host, Dave knowing, just as you said, conversation for me is so much better. It's really hard for me to talk. I mean, I'm a conversationalist.
6: In a vacuum. Yeah.
9: Right. So we put together this concept. We knew we wanted it to be Boston-centric because Boston is where my name has become a brand.
6: There is an art to storytelling. In your opinion, what is the secret as a storyteller? How do you do it?
9: I think the best thing about storytelling is to really do your homework and know, just like you have done, you really want to do your homework and know your subject. Very rarely do I ask someone something without knowing what they're going to say. But I think when you do that, you can add so much color to what someone is saying. And that's what makes things so interesting. Again, it's conversation. It's rich conversation and listening to what the other person has to say. Because if you don't listen, you miss out on so much. There's so much conversation.
6: So true. I always like to say that the listening part is just as important as every other piece, because
9: so true.
6: Sometimes when the person answers your question and says something very unexpected, that's like the jewel at the bottom of the ocean. I always look for that.
9: I do too.
6: I want to ask you some personal questions, and sure. I hope that's okay. You have mentioned your husband multiple times. Yeah. How long have you been married to Home Randy? And congratulations on a long marriage.
9: Thank you very much. It'll be 38 years this year. I had to think about that for a second. It'll be 38 years in
6: October. How did you meet?
9: We met in college, and he's my very best friend. He's the best husband. See, I get emotional when I think about him. He's the best husband ever, and he is a fabulous father. So my kids are so lucky, but I'm so lucky. We're both from Missouri, and he's been on this journey with me, and it's great.
6: I can now say I've made Kim Kerrigan cry.
9: Yeah.
6: How did motherhood change you, Kim?
9: Oh, gosh. You know, Candy, you can appreciate this. I was on this huge career journey, and Randy and I had been married for almost 8 years. First off, I couldn't imagine sharing him with someone, so that was really hard. I was so torn because I was giving this career everything I had, and AJ came along, and like any parent, the minute I laid eyes on that kid, I thought, what in the world have I been waiting for? I mean, I know that just sounds so cliche, but it was so true. And Randy was the one who said, don't worry, nothing in our lives will change. Boy, he'll tell you to this day, wow, was that a silly thing to say? But motherhood, I think, made me a better person. I adore those children. Our life is all about the two of them. And they made me a better person. They really did. They made me see the world a little differently.
6: You know, you've mentioned Missouri a couple of times. You're both from Missouri. Can you take us back to your hometown, your childhood? Paint us a picture.
9: I grew up in St. Louis, but when I was in high school, my dad was transferred to Jefferson City, Missouri, which is right in the middle of the state. And so I thought I was going to like some podunk little place, you know, and I was a little bit resentful, a freshman in high school, well, like any freshman in high school would be. And I got there and I met the most fabulous people and I had the greatest experience. My parents still live there to this day and my sister has moved back there. My dearest friend on earth is from there. She lives in Manhattan now. We see each other on a regular basis. It was wholesome and it was wonderful. And my life was about football and high school and all those things that you do when you're in high school. And it was a great, great experience and a wonderful place to grow up. And I was just there a couple of weeks ago. And every time I go back, I realize how much I miss it. I don't know that I could live there again because it's so blessed hot in the summers, but I do miss that small town experience. I live in Swampscott, and so my kids sort of had a small town experience thanks to that. But yeah, it was great.
6: Brothers, sisters?
9: One sister, and that's all. She's 3.5 years younger. And
6: so you're the big sister.
9: I am the big sister, and she and I are very, very close. And she has only one child, so that's my third kid. So I really have three children, and so does she. And we are blessed to have our parents. And they're in good health, and they are well. And so we count our blessings every day that we have that.
6: What was the message in your house growing up? And have you passed that along to your own kids today?
9: Yeah, the message was that in this world, really you only have one thing to depend on, and that's family. And my two kids, if they were sitting here right now, would say to you, if you asked them, what's your biggest lesson you've learned in life? They would say to you that the four of us are what we have to depend on. And we're lucky enough if we can grow that out.
6: Well, speaking of those kinds of lessons, if you were to take yourself 36,000 feet over this incredible career that you have shared with us today, what has been the biggest lesson for you? What are you most proud of?
9: Yeah, well, I'll tell you, I think what I'm most proud of now is not what I would have said, you know, 15 years ago. And I think what I am the most proud of was my resilience through all of it. My ups and my downs were all done in public, and that's a hard thing. So I have a lot of compassion for people who have that kind of experience. But what I'm the most proud of is that through all of it, I think I had gratitude. I appreciated every day of every minute of this big, huge career that I've been blessed with. It doesn't come along for everyone. And I don't know why I was so lucky to have these experiences and to do this, but I am thankful. So I think now, in all those years later, resilience and gratitude are probably what I've learned the most.
6: Next three questions we ask everyone who sits where you are. So here we go. When an obstacle is in your path, how do you get around it?
9: You just have to plow through. You just have to go from point A to point B. And there's a lot of pain sometimes. There's some learning. Sometimes there can be more joy than you might think. But you have to just set your sights and get through it.
6: What is the best piece of advice you've ever received? Can you pass that along to our listeners?
9: Two pieces of advice, they've come from my mother. The first one is, if you're down to your last penny, buy a good bra. The reason that she said that was because if you're comfortable and you're pulled together, you're going to get wherever it is that you need to go. The second one, fashion is what's good for you. And when she means fashion, she doesn't just mean what you're wearing, what you're doing, how you're handling it, who you're with. If it's good for you, then it's in fashion. It's right.
6: Final question. Right now in this chapter in your pretty amazing life, what does success mean to you? How do you define that?
9: Success for me at this point is peace. It's getting up every day and looking forward to what's coming that day. And I'm so lucky because I'm guiding my own ship now. So it's that peace. It's knowing that I am doing what I want to do, that the people around me are happy. Randy and I have one another. Again, I have those wonderful parents. Peace, peace is what is success at this point.
6: Kim Kerrigan, I want to thank you so much for coming to my home today and sharing your story with us. Thank you.
9: Thank you for having me.
6: And that's the story behind her success for this week. My thanks to award-winning broadcaster, podcaster Kim Kerrigan, host of Kerrigan and Company, available on all podcast platforms. 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She's also on YouTube. 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And remember, when we lift each other up, we all rise. What's your story? I can't wait to hear it.
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12: Hi, I'm Ryan Blaney, a third-generation race car driver, and we dedicate a lot of our time to going as fast as possible. My grandpa Lou is the reason why my dad and I started racing, and I'm really proud to follow in his tracks. 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
1: Coming up next on the Talking Information Center, it's the Boston Globe. Please stay tuned.
17: Well, here we are. Where are we?
18: We are at the Talking Information Center.
17: Where's that?
18: It's right here. Oh, yeah. It is right here.
17: It's true, it is.
18: It's right here.
17: Yes, it's in Marshfield, Massachusetts, but you knew that. This is the Boston Globe Flashback Program.
18: Flashback.
17: And my name is Doug. I'm here with my pal Rod. Say hello, Rod.
18: Hello, Rod.
17: Rod, what do we do on this show?
18: We flash back. We flash back with the Boston Globe archives. And we pick a date, and we read the major stories that took place on that date.
17: Yes.
18: Way back in time.
17: Way back.
18: Now, today, we are reading from the Boston Daily Globe.
17: As it was called then.
18: That's right. And it cost 2 cents.
17: So we all got our two cents worth. Yes.
18: Right. And we're going to Friday morning.
17: Yes.
18: November 29th. 1929.
17: And this is significant. This paper came out the day after Thanksgiving.
18: Day after Thanksgiving.
17: In 1929. And of course, a month before.
18: We had the stock market crash.
17: The stock market crash. It was 1 month before, almost exactly. And on Thanksgiving, there was a huge, huge fire.
18: Was there?
17: Yes. And it's a very important story for this. Part of the country we're in here in the South Shore locally.
18: Yeah. And it's a very big headline.
17: Very big headline. And that headline is State Bathhouse and 5 steamers burn with $1,250,000 loss in fire at Nantasket.
18: Nantasket.
17: Nantasket Beach, which, of course, at the time, I mean, now, yes, it is a state beach. A lot of people go there. It's a great place to go. But at the time, of course, there was Paragon Park.
18: Correct.
17: Which was a big entertainment area, so to speak.
18: I went to Paragon Park.
17: Yeah, you know, I never did.
18: I did.
17: Because it was gone by 1984. Well,
18: when I was in high school, we would go down there once in a while.
17: Yeah, well, I grew up in the North Shore, and when you grew up in the North Shore,
18: no place to go.
17: There was no place to go. Well, there was Salem Willows, but that was pretty lame. But anyway.
18: Whalum Park,
17: yes, there was that. And, of course, I think... was Canobie Lake Park?
18: I don't know. I didn't go to Canobie Lake Park because I was on the South Shore.
17: But we digress.
18: Yes. Let's get back to the newspaper. All right, come on. We're a Friday morning, November 29th, 1929. You just read the headline.
17: Yes.
18: State Bathhouse and 5 steamers burned with $1,250,000 loss in fire at Nantasket.
17: And by steamers, we're not talking clams.
18: No, we're not.
17: We're talking boats, ships. Oh. And the subheadline, if you will, is 40-mile northwest gale spreads embers over 2-mile area at resort, threatening Paragon Park for a time, St. Mary's Church damaged. Steamer Mayflower escapes destruction. Volunteers risk lives in battle. Firemen and police sergeant injured. Cause of first fire on pier. Unknown. So this is, Dateline, of course, is Nantasket, November 28th, which, again, was Thanksgiving Day. Everybody's Thanksgiving Day was kind of ruined that day.
18: Well, on Nantasket it was.
17: Well, yes. I mean, in that general area of the town of Hull where this occurred.
18: Mm-hmm.
17: Flames.
18: Well, then, okay, yes. Go ahead. Never mind. I digress, because I was going to say then, yes. If it's in the town of Hull,
17: yes.
18: Why is the dateline Nantasket?
17: Well, that's the section of Hull, and that's what the beach was called.
18: Just asking.
17: Well, okay. Flames caught by a 40-mile northwest gale sweeping in from the harbor converted Nantasket Pier into a blazing furnace late this afternoon, spreading to a half dozen steamers tied up at the wharf and threatening for a time to wipe out the entire beach section. A dozen smaller fires started 2 miles away on Atlantic Hill as the sparks from 6 blazing steamers of the Nantasket Steamboat Company were carried by the wind. Paragon Park was several times threatened, and the men's section of the state bathhouse was destroyed. Now, that bathhouse was rebuilt, and it is standing today. It was rebuilt the next year in 1930, according to a plaque outside the state, outside the bathhouse.
18: Interesting that you would go there.
17: Yes, I go there all the time. Damage exceeds $1,250,000. Damage estimated at more than $1.25 million caused by the Great Fire. 3 hours after the blaze had started, there appeared danger that a sudden change of the wind might again send flames in the direction of the wooden stores and cottages. A police sergeant and a fireman were seriously injured as they... And of course,
18: as they what?
17: As they...
18: Oh, that goes to page 22.
17: Page 22. But in
18: bunch
17: the next
18: of people
17: column,
18: were injured.
17: Yes, it has details about who was injured at the fire. Ladderman William Hatch of the Hingham Fire Department. Severe internal injuries in a semi-paralyzed condition at Cohasset Hospital. I didn't know there ever was a hospital in
18: Cohasset. Well, now you do.
17: Now I do. Name on danger list.
18: That's why we go back and read
17: yes.
18: stories from the archives in the Boston Globe.
17: We learn about things.
18: And we find out that Cohasset yes. had a hospital.
17: Who knew?
18: And I never knew that there was a danger list at the hospital. It used to be a critical list
17: yes.
18: or whatever.
17: Now, yes. Now, then it was a danger list.
18: How is Mr. Cope? Oh, he's on the danger list.
17: Ooh.
18: Okay.
17: All right. But believe me, I'm okay. It's all right.
18: Yes. All right.
17: Call fireman Dontell McLeod of the Hull Fire Department, cut on the chin in a hot air explosion at the state bathhouse. Sergeant Thomas Kelleher, Metropolitan District Police. Remember when they were in the MDC?
18: Yes, I
17: police?
18: Do. I do. Yeah,
17: yeah, they were
18: the Rainbow
17: out.
18: Raiders.
17: They were phased out by Governor Weld back in the 90s. Arm broken in a fall from the roof of the state bathhouse. Also, 5 steamers of the Nantasket Beach Steamship Company totally destroyed. The Betty Alden, the Nantasket, very appropriate, the Rose Standish, the Mary Chilton. Who are these people? The Old Colony lost more than $1 million. The Mayflower burned about the bow and loss was $2,500. The powerboat of Frank M. Reynolds of Hull was destroyed. The loss, $500. Pier damage, coal pocket, and ticket office house gone. Loss, $10,000. State bathhouse men's section, loss, $35,000. Oh, there were summer cottages, too. Summer cottages, by the way, right now, there's no summer cottages there. They're all big condos. Summer cottages of Dennis Crowley, Atlantic Hill, $8,000 and $1,000. Gee, that would have been a lot.
18: That would be $9,000.
17: 8 and 1
18: mm-hmm.
17: equals 9?
18: That's right.
17: That's right. Home of John J. Hurley, Atlantic Hill, slightly damaged. Okay. Home of Leonard F. Damon, Atlantic Hill, slightly damaged. Hotel Massasoit. Oh. Owned by Thomas Pepper.
18: That's not Massasoit. Damaged. It's Massasoit.
17: Well, I know, but I think they misspelled it.
18: Oh, well, okay.
17: That would be my guess, because it's probably Massasoit would be my...
18: I don't know.
17: Well, okay. It says Massasoit, but... Well, maybe it is Massasoit.
18: Massasoit.
17: But I can tell you one thing. It ain't there now.
18: Oh, okay.
17: No. Home of Laverne Coffee, 14 Center Hill Ave damaged, Summit House Plaza burned, Summer Cottage of Warren R. Campbell of Hartford damaged, Steeple of the Church of St. Mary of Assumption was burned.
18: Okay.
17: Now, the other big story.
18: Yes. I'm going to go back up to the headline here, which is above the headline of the fire in Nantasket.
17: There was a big exploration going
18: on. That's right. And there have been several movies about this and several previous parties that didn't quite make it.
17: Oh, that's true.
18: Bird's Party starts its hop to South Pole.
17: Ooh, Antarctica.
18: Yes. Balchen piloting bird ship south. Balchen, whoever Balchen
17: I have no
18: was.
17: Idea.
18: Well, we'll find
17: is.
18: Out.
17: Yeah.
18: June and McKinley also man plane over at Antarctic. Start from Little America, made before midnight, Boston time. Okay, let me see if I can read this. The print in this paper is a little bit different than the print that we see nowadays, ladies and gentlemen.
17: Yes.
18: The dateline is Little America, Antarctica. November 28, and we're reading from Friday morning's Boston Globe of November 29th, 1929. This paper is a little bit different than the print that we see nowadays, ladies and gentlemen.
17: Yes.
18: The dateline is Little America, Antarctica, November 28, and we're reading.

0: Dr. Gould of the Geological Party reports flying condition good at the edge of the polar plateau. And then another part of the story here.
1: It's a dispatch, I would say.
0: Okay, a dispatch.
1: Yes.
0: Commander Byrd today sent the following message to the New York Times. New Zealand contingent Byrd expedition. As we take off pole flying, I send best of good wishes to you and the Taupleys. I want you to know that you are playing just as important a part as any of us down here.
1: Yeah, I don't know. Maybe
0: Byrd.
1: The Taupleys were the ones that were
0: helping to finance it, maybe.
1: Yeah, funding the whole thing, yeah.
0: During his flight, Commander Byrd will be in communication by radio with the New York Times, which will transmit his reports to the Globe. His flight will cover approximately 1,600 miles and should be made at the speed of about 100 miles an hour.
1: Wow. Wow.
0: Yep.
1: So that was another big deal.
0: That was a big deal.
1: Yeah.
0: Oh wow! Look at that one.
1: Yeah, there were. You know, in this edition of the Globe in 1929, there were a lot of. I got to tell you, the most ads in this whole thing were all about. Were all for radios.
0: Oh well, there was no television.
1: Yes, and radio had just come into its own. As you recall, KDKA and WBZ,
0: correct,
1: have both been on the air for 100 years now, both more than 100 years. So that was just earlier in that decade. So now radio is just coming into its own. But we're going to look at some of those ads coming up because you know what?
0: What?
1: Those radios were awfully expensive.
0: Really?
1: Yes, because they were mainly furniture. They were designed
0: furniture. These radios were in excellent cabinets.
1: Yes, and they were huge.
0: They were very, very large.
1: Yeah.
0: Some of them exquisite.
1: Exquisite. That's a nice term.
0: Exquisite.
1: Exquisite. But something else that was going on that day as well. Well, there were a bunch of accidents, but there was also there was a tidal wave.
0: Get out.
1: Well, yeah, it's what you do when you have a tidal wave. You get out. Alaskan tidal wave loss hits $200,000, Dateline Seattle, from the Associated Press, as reports from canneries along the Bristol Bay District of Alaska continue to sift in Seattle today. Estimates of the damage caused by the terrific gale and tidal wave of November 24th reached $200,000, indicating the storm was far more serious than at first believed. The only communication with the storm-swept district is through the Signal Corps, United States Army, at Dillingham, at the Bureau of Education Station at Kanakanik. Kanakanik.
0: The capital of Kanakanik is Hartford.
1: Yes, or it's right next to Canatuna.
0: That's right. Yes, it is. Yes, a can of tuna.
1: Yes.
0: Okay. Should we go to this page here? Because you were talking about this, and I found this interesting.
1: Yes.
0: Here we go.
1: Ads. Lots of the ads. Summerfield's Furniture Store.
0: And
1: yes, we have to shrink things, and then we have to move
0: something
1: things.
0: About radio. Whoa, look at these.
1: Yeah,
0: here you go.
1: These are
0: the radio show.
1: Yes.
0: Another radio triumph. Summerfield's Christmas radio show is beginning tomorrow.
1: Yes.
0: Yes.
1: $1,000 free, $1,000 worth of radios.
0: Right. 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
1: Except one. 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
1: Except for that one day.
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1: Yes.
0: Saturday, 12:10 daily next week, 4 p.m. Given with radio purchases, $10 discount on any furniture purchased over $100. $5 down delivers any radio during this show. 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
1: Next year, yeah.
0: Yeah, and some of these
1: radios.
0: Well, this one is pretty. Extra special famous make radio in a cabinet made for a set to sell at $298. Complete with tubes and dynamic speaker ready to plug in.
1: Yeah, now this is interesting.
0: $89.
1: What's that? Read that next
0: price
1: line.
0: So low, we cannot tell you the maker's name.
1: Yeah, we can't tell you who made it.
0: We went to a famous maker and said we must have a sensational radio bar.

0: and 4 hour show.
1: Yeah.
0: After long negotiations, we secured this astounding value. Here it is. The latest 1930 radio achievement at a price we've never seen duplicated elsewhere for such quality. So normally it's sold for $298.
1: Yes.
0: During this show,
1: yes.
0: $89.
1: That is a bargain.
0: It was a bargain.
1: Now, some of these others...
0: just don't know what kind of radio it was.
1: Some of these, I know, it's Fred's Radio Company. Now, some of these others, there's a Philco radio here for what that was, like $119.50. There's a Majestic radio, don't hesitate to buy. This is the set that has taken America by storm. Was $137.50, now it's $116. However, there are some ads also in this paper that have like $250 radios.
0: $250. And, Crosley yeah. Day tomorrow, yeah. I mean, $112.
1: People weren't making $250 in a whole year.
0: No, here's Atwater Kent, one of the first radios,
1: yes.
0: $109.
1: Yeah.
0: Let's find those big expensive ones you're talking about here.
1: Well, it, I believe that was a different ad from a different company.
0: Oh, look at here.
1: Yes.
0: What is this?
1: A velocipede.
0: A velocipede.
1: Yeah, not the kind that crawl into the garden, but
0: wow.
1: It's a tricycle.
0: And why didn't they just say it's a tricycle?
1: I don't know. They said velocipede, sturdily built, rubber-tired wheels, leather seat, adjustable, mm-hmm. and it only cost
0: $2.95.
1: Wow.
0: You know, on Antiques Roadshow, that would be worth a lot of money now.
1: Yes. Now, I got this velocipede from my uncle who left it to my cousin, and I got it from somebody down the street.
0: Right.
1: Now, I have no idea what it is.
2: Well, that's worth $5,286.16.
1: I don't know who
0: very
1: this,
0: good.
1: I don't
0: okay.
1: know who that was.
0: All
1: I have
0: right.
1: no idea.
0: Let's...
1: Oh, look at Mother Hubbard.
0: Old Mother Hubbard.
1: Mother Hubbard bread.
0: Yeah. Okay, let's do this, Doug, so we can see what we're doing.
1: $2.75.
0: Winter coats, $19.
1: Well, look at this. A chinchilla coat and hat set. Chinchilla.
0: Chinchilla.
1: But I got to think it was...
0: Chinchilla.
1: I got to think it was fake.
0: Probably.
1: $4.95.
0: At Raymond's.
1: Yes,
0: we Raymond's. Remember Raymond's.
1: Yeah, actually, I do remember Raymond's.
0: Oh, here's the story that you highlighted.
1: Oh, the rail magnet.
0: So let me give this to you here. And
1: yeah.
0: Is that large enough for you?
1: This is a guy who I never heard of.
0: Me? You know, it's funny. I haven't either.
1: But this guy was apparently quite well known.
0: Ka-ching.
1: Benjamin F. Yocum. And he was a rail magnet. Dies. Railroad pioneer had blazed his way in the West. He built the St. Louis and San Francisco line into a vast system. Dateline is New York. Benjamin, and look at his name, Benjamin Franklin Yocum.
0: I wonder who he was named after.
1: A farmer's boy who became a railroad magnate and developed transportation for vast areas of the West and Southwest, died at his Fifth Avenue home early today. He was 70 years old. Mr. Yocum suffered a severe heart attack Monday and failed to rally from complications. Although retired from active railroad management at the time of his death, he was a director of the Seaboard Airline, the St. Louis and San Francisco Railway, the Western Power Corporation, and chairman of the board of the Empire Bond and Mortgage Corporation. He was born on a farm in Limestone County, Texas. His ambition from boyhood was to build railroads. He started as a freight clerk in Southern Pacific offices at Houston, later became a rod man in construction at the International Great Northern Railroad Company from Jacksonville to Palestine, Texas. Having served his apprenticeship, he entered the executive end and by 1888 was general manager of the San Antonio and Aransas Pass Railway. His most notable work was expanding the St. Louis and San Francisco Railroad, which he joined in 1896, becoming its president in 1900. Under his administration, the road, through construction of new lines and by absorption of other companies, principally the Rock Island Line,
0: Rock Island Railroad,
1: grew from a line of 1,120 miles to one of more than 17,000 miles, at that time the largest mileage under single control in the country. The line extended from St. Paul, Minnesota, and Watertown, North Dakota, north to Denver in the west, to New Orleans, El Paso, Brownsville, Texas in the south. So this guy started from nothing And, of course, back in the 1920s, railroads, pretty big deal.
0: Yes.
1: Because cars were around, certainly, but roads really hadn't been built yet, and cars were still kind of expensive. And, oh, yeah, there's this story here.
0: Right.
1: And so railroads were pretty big, and then this guy died, but nobody heard of him. Now you now you have. So there.
0: Yes. So there you have it.
1: Yeah.
0: We are reading from the Boston Globe, Friday morning edition, November 29th, 1929, as Doug has mentioned. That's the day after Thanksgiving.
1: An interesting story on page 7.
0: Yes, it is quite interesting, Doug. Thank you for pointing it out. And the headline reads,
1: yes,
0: Tar and Feathering Charge Confronts Ex-Premier's Son.
1: Tar and Feathering?
0: Tar and Feathering.
1: Huh.
0: Charles E. Oliver, accused of punishing Manitoba physician who was knocked down and stripped, he declares.
1: Yes.
0: Now, this is out in British Columbia.
1: Yeah.
0: Charles E. Oliver, son of the ex-Canadian premier, John Oliver, was at liberty today on bail, charged with being charged with tarring and feathering Dr. V.E. Latimer, formerly of Brandon, Manitoba,
1: yes,
0: against whom Oliver had brought many charges, the nature of which the police did not make public.
1: But
0: police said John Oliver, Vancouver lawyer, and brother of the accused man, had brought similar charges against Dr. Latimer and had been advised the police were powerless to act. Dr. Latimer came into the provincial police station last night, dripping tar and with the lower portion of his body covered with feathers, and swore out a warrant for Oliver.
1: So this guy walked into the police station, half-tarred and feathered, and said, I want to arrest somebody.
0: That's right. He said, I want to arrest Oliver.
1: Yeah.
0: He said he was telephoned earlier last night by a man giving by the name of Harvey, who wished to see the doctor in his office. On reaching his office, Dr. Latimer said the man knocked him to the sidewalk and, with his aid of two other men, threw him into a car. He said he recognized the voice of Charles Oliver. Dr. Latimer said that on a lonely spot about 2.5 miles from Penticton, his trousers and underwear were removed, his feet tied with a thong. Oh, I didn't know they had thongs back then. And the feathers applied to his body.
1: Oh,
0: the three men drove off, and the doctor was forced to walk back to the police station with only his overcoat for covering. A physician found him suffering from shock and a badly swollen jaw. Oliver did not plead to the charge and gave surety for $500 bail. Hearing was set for Monday on the tar and feathering charge.
1: That's a little strange.
0: It is a little strange.
1: Don't you think? I think that's a little
0: little strange.
1: And he was the son of the former Canadian premier.
0: Yeah, Canadian premier.
1: Yeah. Now, is that another radio?
0: This is for you, I guess so. You have it marked here.
1: Oh, yes. Always the choice of those who place tone realism first. It's the remarkable, the famous, Radiola. Superheterodyne has such a remarkable capacity for reproducing broadcast music and voice with complete tone realism that it sets the standard of the radio industry. Radiola. And look at the prices. Prices are in very small print, maybe so nobody would really see them. If you look at the prices over on the side there.
0: Oh, wow.
1: The Radiola 66 dynamic reproducer in a handsome cabinet, $225.
0: That's pretty expensive.
1: Now, you can get just the RCA loud. By the way, these are made by RCA.
0: Okay.
1: Radio Corporation of America, of course, very famous. You can just get a loudspeaker for $18. For use with the Radiola 60, which is a table model of the latest RCA Radio Super Heterodyne, former price $130, now $98. However, if you were really, you know, if you lived on Fifth Avenue, like that guy from the railroad.
0: Right.
1: Magnet,
0: the one, yeah, but he's dead now.
1: You could get, yeah, he is. You could get an RCA Radiola 67, superb combination of the Super Heterodyne with electrodynamic reproducer and phonograph for electrical reproduction of records. What is the price?
0: Well, it's a bargain if you think about it.
1: Yeah.
0: $690. Some people don't make $690 in a year back then.
1: Yes.
0: In 1929.
1: But for that price, you could get an RCA Radiola with a phonograph.
0: Well, that would be the Cadillac of radios
1: then. It would be.
0: Then.
1: And as it says here, RCA Radiola, made by the makers of the Radiotron.
0: Radiotron. Okay. All right. Very good.
1: And you can buy your RCA Radiola at C.F. 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
0: On Summer Street.
1: Main floor, Summer Street. Open till 9 o'clock.
0: Well, it's not there anymore.
1: No. I don't think so, no.
0: No.
1: No.
0: Okay. Page 9.
1: Like we only got a minute to go. What's good?
0: Let's
1: what's
0: pick
1: good?
0: Something here. This is very good
1: Santa,
0: stuff.
1: The son of Santa. It's kind of.
0: Son of Santa?
1: Yes.
0: Okay.
1: Son of Santa.
0: I didn't know Santa had any sons.
1: How about dinner nearly ruined by fiery red pepper?
0: Ooh, that's too bad.
1: Yeah, I know.
0: Yep.
1: Yeah.
0: Okay, so, by the way, here, you got it?
1: Dinner nearly ruined by fiery red pepper.
0: And we're not talking about the fire on Nantasket.
1: Red pepper in the turkey dressing was discovered just in time to prevent the spoiling of Thanksgiving dinner in a Somerville home.
0: Ouch.
1: And this is in the paper. One of the younger members of the family tells the story with a slightly inflamed tongue. Ho-ho! His burns are not serious, however, for he discovered the error in the nick of time. The mistake, for it was surely that, happened last night. The children had been securely tucked in their beds for the night, and the dog dozed beneath the kitchen stove. The mother and daughter were busily occupied with work in a kitchen. On a large platter in the center of the table lay a nice plump turkey.
0: I want to say something right here before we leave, and that is there should be more stories like this in today's edition of the Boston Globe.
1: Someone reached for a spice cam, failed to notice the label, and red pepper covered the dressing. You know what?
0: What?
1: We're out of time. Say goodbye, Rod.
0: Goodbye, Rod. Goodbye, everybody. Yeah, see ya.
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4: Hi, my name is Billy, and here is tonight's weather forecast for the Talking Information Center. This evening, it will be mostly clear skies with degrees low around 67. The sun rose today at 5:07 a.m. The sun will set today at 8:22 p.m. The sun will rise tomorrow at 5:07 a.m. And that's all the weather I have for today. Billy giving you the weather for the Talking Information Center. Have a wonderful evening.
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17: Hello, this is Kathleen, and today I'll be reading to you from the Consumer Vision Magazine, June 2026. Health Matters, Food for the Brain, Potential Dangers of GLP-1 Drugs, The Healthiest Fats by Leonore Dvorkin. Note, the three entries below are based on articles in the June 2026 issue of Consumer Reports on Health magazine. As usual, I added a few personal remarks. Foods that boost brain power. You probably already know that things like staying physically active, reading, and learning a new language are all good for your brain and help slow down cognitive decline. It is also important to have regular medical checkups, as high blood pressure, cholesterol, and blood sugar can all damage the small blood vessels in the brain. But now researchers have found that what you eat can also keep your brain healthy. Here are some tips. Focus on plant foods, fruits, vegetables, whole grains, and beans of all sorts. Eat fatty, oily fish at least 6 times a month. Canned fish is fine. Examples are salmon, sardines, tuna, mackerel, and herring. These are rich in omega-3 fatty acids. Those help keep brain cell membranes soft and flexible, which boosts blood flow through to the brain and reduces risk of stroke. Most people love berries, and they love you back. Blueberries, strawberries, and raspberries are learning and memory powerhouses as they reduce inflammation. Try to eat at least 2 cups of berries per week, and 1/2 cup per day is ideal. Frozen berries are convenient, low-effective, cost-effective, and fine nutritionally. Leafy greens are rich in nutrients such as lutein, folate, vitamin E, and beta carotene. It is associated with cognitive health. Lettuce, kale, and spinach are all good. I'm happy to know that cabbage is considered a leafy green, as my husband and I eat mainly that. We also like spinach and Swiss chard. The latter is easy to chop and cook in a skillet with just a little oil and water. We season ours with our favorite seasoning, Kinder's The Blend, a delicious mixture of salt, pepper, and granulated garlic. Beans and nuts are staples in our house. We eat several types of nuts, mainly raw and unsalted, every day, and we buy reduced sodium canned beans of many sorts. Pinto, kidney, black, garbanzo, and red beans, plus black-eyed peas. Of course, they can be eaten as a healthy side dish, but they're also good added to almost any soup or salad. Rinse canned beans to reduce the sodium content. Beans are rich in soluble fiber, which is also found in oats, peas, and apples, Brussels sprouts, and avocados. Aim for 2 to 3 cups of beans a week. When I was first diagnosed with diabetes, the nurse who taught the 2-day diabetes management course I took, paid for by Medicare, said it is good to have some beans every day if you are diabetic. Online information that I looked at backs this up, saying that beans are highly recommended for diabetics, as they are high in fiber and have a low glycemic index. Coffee or tea. A major 43-year study published this year in JAMA, Journal of the American Medical Association, showed that people who drank 2 to 3 8-ounce cups of caffeinated coffee every day, or 1 to 2 cups of tea, were 20% less likely to develop dementia than those who had none. Coffee bothers my stomach, but David and I both drink 2 to 3 large cups of black tea every day. Last but not least, cut back on red meat, salty foods, and ultra-processed foods. Sugary sodas and processed meats are among the most dangerous. The truth about weight loss meds. Yes, GLP-1s can help you lose weight and lower your blood sugar. But here are some possible serious side effects. Common gastrointestinal side effects are nausea, vomiting, and diarrhea. These are more common in older adults. Semaglutide, Wegovy, has been associated with the loss of lean body mass, both muscle and bone. If you take a GLP-1, consume protein at every meal, and you do 20 to 30 minutes of resistance exercise 2 or more times a week, in addition to aerobic exercise to help prevent the loss of muscle mass. Reduced appetite can lead to nutritional deficiencies. A 2026 study of adults with type 2 diabetes found that patients on GLP-1s had an 11% higher risk of bone fractures. Eye complications are rare but serious. They can include the loss of blood flow to the optic nerve, which can cause permanent vision loss. Also, if you discontinue the drug, you are almost sure to regain most of the weight you lost. The bottom line for me, I am an 80-year-old woman with a sometimes finicky stomach, osteoporosis, diabetes, and an array of serious eye problems that necessitated 4 eye operations over the past 2 years. I would never take a GLP-1 drug, as there are too many risks. If you are taking one now and it's working for you with no problems, then I'm glad for you. As for me, I'll stick with exercise and a better diet in my own effort to lose weight. The healthiest fats for you. Don't be confused by changing science and misinformation. The guidelines below correspond to what I have read in many other articles from reputable sources. Saturated fats raise LDL cholesterol, raising the risk of heart disease and stroke. Healthier, unsaturated fats, including EVOO, extra virgin olive oil, preferably sourced from a single country, soybean oil, or canola oil. David and I mix EVOO from Spain, sold at Costco, with avocado oil. Avocado oil has a very mild taste, so it cuts the rather strong flavor of olive oil quite well. When using seed oils, don't worry about the ratio of omega-3 to omega-6 fats. Eat less of fats and oils high in saturated fat. Sources include butter, beef tallow, one of the least healthy fats out there, and tropical oils, which include coconut oil and palm oil. A 2020 review found that coconut oil raises both total and LDL cholesterol. Palm oil is rich in palmitic acid, the fat most likely linked to adverse changes in LDL levels. Commentary Aftermath, Ray of Hope, by James R. Campbell. There is a new trend emerging in some schools and at least one restaurant in America. This development may be a first step in reversing the current situation that limits social connections between people today. It is a fact that cell phones are everywhere. They turn up in students' backpacks at school. Customers carry them to restaurants, parks, and virtually anywhere that they travel. It is an unfortunate fact that these devices have become a barrier to normal life. Children spend their nights texting and talking on their phones when it would be far better for them to get adequate sleep. When you consider that cell phones can be connected to the internet, a whole new world of danger comes into play. Young people go beyond looking for items on YouTube. Often Facebook becomes involved, leading to potential damage to the mental health of the user. Parents are not always in the know about what their kids are up to. Screen time has burgeoned into the major concern in recent years. It is estimated that those under 18 spend the greater portion of their time staring at their computers and phones. This activity overrides interaction with family and friends, participation in healthy activities, or getting involved in community projects that benefit others. In a growing number of schools, administrators are discouraging students from using their cell phones during class time. The phones must be handed over to the teacher before the class begins and returned when the school day ends. What is the result of this effort? In schools that take this approach, students' grades have improved. Without the distraction of cell phones cause, more interest is devoted to the task at hand, learning. In a world where reading and education are discarded in favor of screen time, nothing good comes when a piece of technology is misused. At least one restaurant is discouraging cell phones at the tables, where customers sit in the hopes of fostering one-on-one connection with others. Nothing is better than talking with others, forming friendships that benefit all parties concerned. I view the cell phone as another brick in the wall of isolation that hinders growth in our society in a time when neighbors and friends are sorely needed. We can't afford to continue the current trend. What schools and one restaurant are doing offers a sliver of hope for better things to come. As always, thanks for your time. With loving kindness, James R. Campbell. The Identity Vault, A Walk in the Clouds by Deborah E. Joyce. My friend sent me some music, he wrote. I had to ask Apple to help save the files because they were so huge. The helpful Apple rep placed the files in the cloud for me. That made me wonder just how safe my information is in the cloud. Maybe you shouldn't count on it. Amazon Web Services, or AWS, provides cloud computing infrastructure to share some of the world's biggest organizations. Its customers include government departments, universities, and businesses. Recently, AWS suffered a major outage. Down Detector, a website that tracks online outages, said in a Facebook post that it received over 11 million user reports of problems at more than 2,500 companies. Users reported trouble with the social media site Snapchat, the Roblox and Fortnite video games, the online broker Robinhood, and the McDonald's app, as well as Netflix, Disney Plus, and many other services. The cryptocurrency exchange Coinbase and the Signal chat app both said on X that they were experiencing trouble related to the outage. Amazon's own services were also affected. Users of the company's Ring doorbell cameras and Alexa-powered smart speakers reported that they were not working, while others said they were unable to access the Amazon website or download books on their Kindle. Many college and K-12 students were unable to submit or access their homework or course materials because the AWS outage knocked out Canvas, a widely used educational platform. This is not the first time issues with Amazon cloud services has caused widespread disruptions. Many popular internet services were affected by a brief outage in 2023. AWS's longest outage in recent history occurred in late 2021, when a wide range of companies, from airlines and auto dealerships to payment apps and video streaming services, were affected for more than 5 hours. Outages also happened in 2017 and 2020. Because much of the world now relies on three or four companies to provide the underlying infrastructure of the network, when there is an issue like this, it can be really impactful across many online services, said Patrick Burgess, a UK cybersecurity expert. The world now runs on the cloud, Burgess said, and because so much of the online world's plumbing is underpinned by so few companies, when something goes wrong, it's very difficult for users to pinpoint what is happening because we don't see Amazon, we just see Snapchat or Roblox. The good news is that this kind of issue is usually relatively fast to resolve, and there is no indication it was caused by a cyber attack, Burgess said. As I said before, be diligent with your information, phone and Facebook posts. Perform updates every few days, change your passwords, and keep as much information private as you can. As always, be safe. Deborah E. Joyce. Turning Point, Are Things Getting Better? By Terry Winnott. The history of mental health treatment, as well as public perceptions of persons living with behavioral health concerns, have long been fraught with stigma. Though the situation for individuals with mental health diagnoses has improved somewhat due to the current focus on recovery rather than the medical model, which stated that recovery was impossible, there are still both internal and external stigma around behavioral health. The following illustrates my point. I recently attended a webinar in which the presenter asked attendees how many Americans are experiencing mental health difficulties, and of those, how many have sought treatment. Though the answers varied, Julius Rhodes, the webinar's presenter, said that 52% of Americans have experienced mental health challenges. Of those, only 37% have sought treatment. Regarding stigma, some of it is based on cultural perceptions. For example, when I attended a seminar last year focused on mental health perceptions in the Latino community, one of the presenters shared that when she first experienced depression, she was told, "Oh no, you don't have a mental health problem. You're just tired." Though I am unfamiliar with similar perceptions in the African American community, people have said that Black and Brown individuals often don't want to seek treatment. As more people believe that recovery is possible, even from serious mental illness, I hope that more people who could benefit from treatment will seek it without shame. The organization that presents the monthly webinars I frequently attend is called the Copeland Center. It is named after Mary Ellen Copeland, who developed the WRAP plan, which stands for Wellness and Recovery Action Plan. If any of you are familiar with WRAP, and especially if you have developed a WRAP plan, I'd love to hear whether you found it helpful. I will conclude by saying what Drew Carey says at the end of The Price is Right. Take care of your mental health. To that I add, there is no shame in asking for and accepting help. As always, thanks for reading with me, and I look forward to reading and sharing with you next month. With kindest regards, Terry Winnott. A word about sports. It happens every May, but never before like this, by Don Wardlow. 4 years at summer camp, my best camp buddy badgered me about how great the Indy 500 car race was and how I just had to listen to it on Memorial Day. In 1979, at age 16, I finally took him up on it, and I've seldom missed a 500 since. The race, which took place this past May 24th, featured the most spectacular finish ever, and I've heard some beauties. 2006 and 2024 come to mind when I think of fantastic finishes at Indy, but nothing Sam Hornish did in 2006 or Joseph Newgarden did in 2024 topped the astonishing pass at the finish line that propelled Swedish driver Felix Rosenqvist to his first victory at Indianapolis. Starting when Memorial Day was still called Decoration Day, and when William Howard Taft was president, in 1911, the best car racers in the country gathered at the new Indianapolis Motor Speedway to run the first 500-mile race. The winner averaged 75 miles an hour and took the course in roughly 6 hours. In spite of death and confusion during the first race, the event became so popular that the best drivers arrived to race every May, except when Worlds 1 and 2 made it impossible. America's World War I flying ace, Eddie Rickenbacker, fought the Speedway when it was at its lowest point following World War II, had it restored, and began holding the 500 again in 1946. Since then, the race has continued. It didn't matter that racers were killed there before or during six races through 1973. The race has continued. Neither Korea nor Vietnam stopped the 500. 53 years ago, a group of newly returned POWs took part in the 1973 race. Even COVID didn't stop it. The pestilence was merely postponed the race. Few Europeans came to Indianapolis from 1920 until 1961, when Jack Brabham brought his absurdly small Lotus to the big track. He held his own and soon made the fans and organizers laugh out the other side of their mouths. In 1965 and 1966, both 500 winners were Lotus drivers from the British Isles. Now drivers come from such far-flung points as Australia, New Zealand, and Japan. Eight drivers from Brazil and eight from the UK have won races at Indy. Four Frenchmen have won there, including the beautifully named Gaston Chevrolet. Yes, the familiar American cars are named for his family. This year's winner, Felix Rosenqvist, had been racing since 2008, trying to master Indianapolis since 2019, when he was the IndyCar Rookie of the Year. He's come close and has come to grief there, and any driver can tell you that the difference between those two endings is too small to measure. Early in the 2026 Indy 500, the loudest crowd ever roared its approval as the 33 supercharged steeds blazed down the straights and barreled through the four turns that make up the most famous race course in the world. Early on, last year's winner, Alex Palau of Spain, and American Alexander Rossi battled it out, repeatedly passing each other for the lead. All that changed on lap 18, when a major crash brought out the yellow flag. It involved Catherine Legg and Rinus VK, both of whom went to the track hospital. Violent though the crash was, neither driver was seriously hurt, and for good reason. Unlike the concrete walls of the past, a car now hits steel and foam energy reduction, or safer barrier. The first of these was installed at Indy in 2002. Different drivers briefly held the lead for a few laps each. Alexander Rossi's afternoon was finished when his car caught fire on lap 90. Former two-time champ Joseph Newgarden hit the wall on lap 125. The biggest worry for the next 60 laps was bad weather, which in fact never happened. Expecting a stop, racers ran like mad, hoping to be in the lead if the rain began. Starting on lap 192, it seemed like the track remembered what it had once been, a destroyer of delicately built cars with 750 horsepower engines. Kyle Collett's car smacked the wall and caught fire, leading to a red flag. In days of old, a red flag was reserved for massive accidents that left the track covered with ruined car parts. Now, IndyCar rules allow what NASCAR has done for years. They call for a red flag late in the action so fans get a fast finish. Usually, that worked. This time, on lap 196, just after the restart, Mick Schumacher, the son of Grand Prix royalty Michael Schumacher, hit the wall, bringing out the yellow flag again. In past years, the race would have ended under the yellow. Not this year. The resulting one-lap sprint had David Malukas in first place with Rosenquist behind him until the last possible instant, when the Swede passed the Chicago native Malukas. Fans don't see much of the race from any given point in the field. But if they saw this year 500 on their phones, they'll return home and could be hundreds or thousands of miles away, and they'll tell their friends they were there at the finish line to see Rosenquist leave Malukas, wondering what had just happened. How to fix your music metadata using VoiceOver. Because yes, we absolutely can. By Anthony Corona. Let me tell you something right up front. If your music library is a little chaotic, a little mislabeled, a little out there calling the Beatles just Beatles, or worse, something completely unrecognizable, you are not alone. I have been there, sitting with VoiceOver, scrolling through a playlist that sounds like perfection, but reads like confusion. At some point, I said, no, we are not doing this today. We are getting organized. So let me walk you through this the way I learned it, step by step, VoiceOver style, from one blind user to another. We are going to fix metadata in the music app on Mac. That means artist names, album titles, genres, track order, all of it. And yes, we are doing it without sight, with just you, VoiceOver, and a little bit of patience. 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Let VoiceOver read the song, artist, and album. Listen carefully. This is where you start catching the chaos. Step two, pick your problem child. Find the track you want to fix. Maybe it's listed under the wrong artist. Maybe the album name is missing. Maybe it's sorted under something strange. Once you land on the track, stop right there. Step three, open the info window. Press Command-I. VoiceOver will announce something like Information Window. If it does not speak right away, press Control-Option-A to read the window. You are now inside the Metadata Control Center. This is where the magic happens. Step 4, navigate the info window. This window has multiple sections, sometimes called tabs. 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You will find fields like name, artist, album, genre, year. When you land on a field, VoiceOver will say edit text. Type to correct the information. For example, if it says Beatles, but you want the Beatles, go ahead and fix it right there. 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Step 5, explore the sorting tab. 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Your changes are now saved. VoiceOver will return you to your music library, and just like that, one more track is behaving itself. Now, let's talk about scale, because one track is cute, but what if your entire library is a mess? If you have dozens or hundreds of tracks to fix, doing this one by one can feel like trying to reorganize a hurricane. That is where automation comes in. There is a free app called Music Brains Picard, spelled MusicBrainsPicard, that can scan your music library, identify tracks, and fix metadata in bulk. It's like handing your messy bookshelf to a very detail-oriented librarian who does not judge you. You can still go back and tweak things manually, but this gives you a powerful head start. Final thoughts from me to you. There is something deeply satisfying about hearing VoiceOver read your library correctly. Artist names clean, albums in order, genres make sense. It's not just organization, it's ownership. As blind users, we don't rely on visuals to skim past errors. We hear everything. So when it's wrong, it's loud. And when it's right, it's smooth. So it takes a little time. Fix a few tracks and maybe let an app help with the heavy lifting. And next time your playlist rolls, let it sound as good as it feels. Because yes, we absolutely can keep our libraries in line. Terry's Tidbits by Terry Winant. Hello, consumer vision readers. Before addressing current events, I am offering heartfelt compassion and condolences to the families whose loved ones were recently killed in Washington State due to a significant chemical leak. As someone from Washington State said, this is the worst tragedy in modern Washington State history. Moving on to current events, I find it ironic and tragic that America presumably won the war in Iran 10 or more weeks ago, yet we have no peace agreement, but instead continue to send more troops. That doesn't sound like victory to me. Concluding on a more positive political note, I am honored and humbled to have the opportunity to be a poll worker in the May 19th Pennsylvania primary. While some poll workers might not have wanted me there since I am blind and can only work with a walker, my colleagues were the epitome of acceptance and inclusion, because both that experience and the training I received were so uplifting. I am eager to serve in this capacity again in the November general election. Warmest wishes, Terry Winnott. A little bit of humor. Why would it be hard to get a table at the library? Due to high volume, and the table could be double booked. Why don't werewolves ever know the time? Because they are not when wolves. Rain, a poem by Terry Winnott. I love to hear the rain. I love how its pitter-patter on my roof brings memories of my daughter tap dancing, her feet weaving a web of beauty. I love to smell the rain as it cleanses the air's population of pollutants. I sometimes hate the rain, especially when it pours the ground like soldiers' feet and flooded streets become swamps that carry people to their death, their battered bodies, breaking hearts that might never heal. Still, I love to hear the rain when its pitter-patter on my roof brings memories of my daughter tap dancing, her feet weaving a web of beauty. Thank you so much for listening, and I hope you all have a safe and well day.
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19: Hi, this is Sue with a short story from the Best American Short Stories, edited by Roxane Gay. The collection is the best of 2018. The name of this story is Everything is Far From Here, from The New Yorker. The story is by Christina Enrique. On the first day, there's a sense of relief. There are other feelings too, but relief is among them. She has arrived, at least. After 3 weeks, after a broken sandal strap, sunburn on her cheeks, mud in her ears, bugs in her hair, blisters around her ankles, bruises on her hips, boiled eggs, bottled water, sour berries, pickup trucks and train cars and footsteps through the dirt, sunrises and sunsets, nagging doubts and crackling hope. She has arrived. Thank you. They tell her to sleep, but that can't be right. First, she has to find her son, who is supposed to be here, too. They were separated along the way overnight a few days ago. The man who was leading them here divided the group. 12 people drew too much attention, he claimed. He had sectioned off the women, silencing any protest with the back of his hand, swift to the jaw. Days ago, the man who was leading them here divided the group. 12 people drew too much attention, he claimed. He had sectioned off the women, silencing

friend, a man with sunglasses and a chipped front tooth, said, "I am here to take care of you." What he meant was that they were there to take care of him, four women, which they did, which they were made to do. "Where is my son?" she asks the guard, who speaks Spanish. He shrugs in reply. She asks anyone who will listen and many who won't. He's 5 years old. He has black hair parted on one side and a freckle right here under his eye. He was wearing a Spider-Man shirt. People just shake their heads. "There's a family unit," one woman says, pointing down the hall. "They have cribs," she adds, as if that's something. In the family unit, which is one large room, she searches every crib. She gazes down at infants and eight-year-olds curled against the bars. She scans the faces of the children watching Dora the Explorer on a television set mounted on the wall. "He's coming," a young mother sitting in the corner assures her. She has a child on her lap. "The same thing happened to me. The kids just take longer. They don't walk as fast. Mine got here a whole week after I did. Everyone makes it eventually." She wants to believe that's true. The first night, she lies in a bed and listens to the noises of the women in the room with her. Dozens of them. They're stacked neatly in bunk beds, like bodies in a morgue. And she stares at the bowing mattress above her, the straining metal coils, worried that they will not hold. She considers the possibility that the gray-haired woman who clambered up there earlier and who is snoring there now might fall through and crush her to death. She begins to laugh. What if, after everything, if that's how it ends? The sound of her laughter blooms in the dark. From across the room, a voice asks, "What the blank is so funny?" They let her store her clothes, her broken leather sandals, a plastic comb, and elastic hairband. They let her keep the silver wedding ring she still wears, even though her husband died 4 years ago. They take her pocket knife, no weapons, a sleeve of Maria cookies, no food, a tin of Vaseline, no reason. In the morning, there's a count. In the evening, there will be another. The guards yank the beige sheet off her bed, balloon it dramatically in the air. 40-18 clear. They move down the line. It's a warehouse, this place. Cement floors, fluorescent tube lights in the ceiling, flyers taped to the painted cinder block walls, ads for phone services, for immigration attorneys, for psychologists. She takes it all in. After the inspection, she returns to the processing desk near the front of the facility. Through the windows, she can see a chain-link fence topped with a confection of barbed wire, and just beyond it, an open field speckled with wildflowers and long grass and a few broad trees. "My son," she asks the woman sitting at the desk. "Gabriel Rivas, did he get here yet?" The woman consults her computer. "Sorry," she says, "no one by that name." She stares at the woman, unsure of what to say. "Did you check the family area?" the woman asks. "They get 1 hour to eat, hash browns and syrup for breakfast, chicken broth and french fries for lunch, turkey cutlets and potato dumplings for dinner." So many potatoes. It's a world made of potatoes. "There is water to drink, but it tastes like chlorine, and it makes her nauseous." They take showers in the trailers. The guards control when the water turns on and when it turns off. Soap bubbles skim across the floor. In the bathroom, which is in a separate trailer, she wads up toilet paper and stuffs it into her underwear. A woman next to her notices. "Talk to Esme," she says. "She'll hook you up." She finds Esme in the day room watching TV. Esme offers to sell her a tampon for a dollar, money she doesn't have. Esme is unsuspecting.

0: sympathetic. She purses her lips. At least you got your period, she says. Many of us don't, you know. After what they do, we get pregnant instead. She marks the days on her arm. A small dot on the inside of her wrist becomes a trail, then a winding chain. Periodically, new people arrive, escorted by Border Patrol agents, a few every week. She watches them with their tattered backpacks, the children with stuffed animals in their arms. When the weather turns cold, people are wrapped in foil blankets as they trudge up the walk. Did you see a little boy? She asks every new arrival. A boy who looks like me? The people glance at her with weary, red-rimmed eyes. Some of them shake their heads, one after the other. None of them him. What if she's forgotten what he looks like? What if she's gone crazy? What if he's here lying in one of those cribs and she sees him every single day without realizing he's her son? What if it's been too long? What if memory fails? What if everything fails and getting through life is simply learning to cope with the failure? No, she scolds herself. Don't think like that. Don't let yourself give way. A woman named Alicia arrives from El Salvador with her six-year-old daughter in tow. They sleep in the bed together. They shower together. The girl won't leave her mother's side. She's nervous, Alicia says, as if there's a need to explain. It was a terrible trip. Yes, we're going to find her father in Minnesota. But this is Texas. Is it far? And how, she wonders, does she answer a question like that? Is it far? Everything is far from here, even if it's only across the street. She meets with a lawyer, a man in a stained tan sports coat. She asks him how long she'll be here. She asks him what happens after this. Espende is his answer to both. Then tell me everything. They'll need to determine if you qualify for asylum, if you have credible fear. And though she doesn't want to relieve it, she tells him about the day, a few months ago now, that the boys whose mothers she knew from the neighborhood, pushed her off a moving bus and dragged her across a busy intersection, how she kept scrabbling her legs under her to try to stand, and how they kicked her to keep her down, how nobody helped her, how nobody stopped them because nobody knows how to stop boys like that, how they made her kneel in the alley behind the fruit store while they held a gun to her head and all took turns, how they put the gun in her mouth and made her suck that too, and how when they were finished, they said, "You're in the family now," and laughed. "Why do you think they targeted you?" the lawyer asks. "I was alone." "You're not married." "Not anymore." "And you're pretty." She narrows her eyes. "And men?" "They were boys, even more so. We have an expression here, boys will be boys." She feels a rising anger. "If we go back," she says evenly, "they will do it again." "We?" he asks. "Is there someone else?" "My son," she starts, but her voice breaks. She clenches her fists. She digs her nails into her palms, determined not to cry. At night, lying in her bunk atop the beige sheet, she imagines running back the way she came, retracing her steps through the dirt and the weeds until she finds him standing in the overgrowth somewhere, hungry and cold. She wants to gather him up, to hold him close, to smell the apricot sweetness of his skin, to feel the fuzz of his ear against her cheek, to say, "I'm sorry, I'm sorry, I'm sorry." For what? Had she wanted too much? Safety for herself and for him? Was that too much? It hadn't seemed like it at the time. But if she hadn't wanted it, they never would have left. And if they had never left, she never would have lost him. She wouldn't have lost everything. Often now she wants to scream. Sometimes she does, and then the guards come to restrain her. They hold her arms behind her back. They drag her down the hall and put her in a room, a colorless box with spiders in the corners until she calms down. But that's going in the wrong direction. The scream is for help, not for hindrance. Why don't they understand? The woman in the box next to hers is there because she threw up. To throw up is to disobey orders. You disobey, you get the box. The guards think the smaller the box, the more we can control them. But everyone else knows the smaller the box, the more out of control people become. One day when the air is damp and the sky is mottled and gray, there's a protest. People outside hold signs that say, "Illegal is a crime," and send them back with birth control. People hold American flags over their shoulders like capes. Superhero Americans. She imagines them at home in their living rooms, a bowl of dog food by the door, a cup of cold tea that is steeped too long on the counter. She imagines them laying the poster board on the floor, uncapping markers, drawing the letters, coloring them in. Esme lost her baby. She left that part out. She had a miscarriage a few weeks after she got here, a woman named Marta tells her. Gracias a Dios that she didn't have to carry it to term. Her body released its own pain. Marta stops and shakes her head. They don't take care of nobody in here, see? They don't care who we are. It's easier to mess with somebody than to give a darn, you know? One morning, a woman in a pale pink T-shirt approaches her in the cafeteria while she's getting a tray. "I heard you were looking for your son," she says quietly. She looks at the woman, she can't help it, with delirious hope. "I might know something," the woman says. "Like what?" Her heart pounds. She can hear the echo of it deep in her ears. Even amid the clatter and scrape of silverware, the grumble of voices around them. "Your ring," the woman says. For a moment she's confused, but then she understands. "Tell me," she says. The woman nods at the ring. "Tell me first." A smile spreads like an oil slick across the woman's face, but she doesn't speak. She keeps her eyes on the woman, her round face and her widow's peak as she touches the ring on her finger. It's looser now than when she arrived. She twists it gently and slides it off. She closes her hand around it. When she gives it to the woman, she feels part of herself go numb. "Tell me," she says again. The woman fits the ring over the tip of her thumb. "I heard about a boy they found on the side of the road," she says. "They took him to a hospital in Laredo." "How old?" 10. She forces herself to swallow. "No," she says weakly, "my son is younger." "Oh, is he?" She nods. "Sorry," the woman says. "I thought maybe it was him." She loses track of the dots. She loses track of herself. Alicia and her daughter are released. Marta is sent back. She doesn't see Esme again. And yet, every day she waits for him by the front door. She sits on the floor, knitting her fingers in her lap. And then, Gabrielle! She scrambles to her feet, mixed up in a tangle of people. There he is, his dark combed hair, the freckle beneath his eye. God in heaven, it's him. She lunges forward and wrests him from the crowd. She falls to her knees and pulls him into her arms. She's so flooded with shock and gratitude that she can hardly breathe. her nose in his hair, the smell of him almost unbearably sweet. Her hands cupping his shoulders, those same slight shoulders as small and breakable as eggs. Gabrielle, she whispers again and again. She can feel him shuddering. It's okay, she tells him through tears. Around her, there is cheering, or is it shouting? Why is everyone shouting? A woman's voice saying, "Don't touch my boy, Mateo." And why does she feel hands on her now, prying her away, tugging her back as she reaches for him? Isn't it him? Isn't it? But it looks so much like him. Hands that carry her down the hall, hands that shove her into a room, hands that turn the key in the lock. She crumples to the floor and blinks in the dark. From inside the box, she screams. And then one day there are leaves on the trees and wild magnolia blossoms on the branches, bobbing gently in the breeze. She will stay in this place, she tells herself, until he comes. Through the window in the day room, she watches the white petals tremble, and in a gust, a single blossom is torn off a branch. The petals blow apart, swirling and drift to the ground. She closes her eyes. Where has she gone, and what has she become? The blisters have healed, and bruises have faded. The evidence has vanished. Everything dissolves like sugar and water. It's easy to let that happen, so much easier to give in. To be who they want you to be, a thing that flares apart in the tumult, a thing that surrenders to the wind. That is Christina Enrique's story from The New Yorker. The name of it is Everything is Far From Here. This is Sue. Thanks for listening.
1: Hi, my name is Billy, and here is tonight's weather forecast for the Talking Information Center. This evening, it will be mostly clear skies with degrees low around 67. The sun rose today at 5:07 a.m. The sun will set today at 8:22 p.m. And the sun will rise tomorrow at 5:07 a.m. And that's all the weather I have for today. Billy giving you the weather for the Talking Information Center. Have a wonderful evening.
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9: This is Denise reading episode 2 of The Only One Left by Riley Sanger. In the last episode, we were introduced to Kit McDear, a home health aide in the 1980s, who has been hired to care for Lenora Hope, a rich older woman who's believed to have killed her parents and sister when she was 17. We left off with Kit and the housekeeper, Mrs. Baker, talking about Lenora's health and how she only has limited use of her left arm after a series of strokes. I flex my own left arm, unable to imagine only having control of that single, small part of my body. At least now I know why Lenora never left Hope's End. She couldn't. Is that why the previous nurse left? Mary? Mrs. Baker says, seemingly flustered, the first genuine emotion I've seen from her. No, she was quite good at her job. She'd been with us for more than a year. Miss Hope adored her. Then why did she leave so suddenly? I wish I knew. She didn't tell anyone why she was leaving, where she was going, or even that she was leaving at all. She simply left. In the middle of the night, no less. Poor Miss Hope was left unattended all night, during which time something terrible could have occurred. As you well know, considering what happened to the last person in your care. My breath hitches in my chest. She knows. Of course she does. Squirming beneath Mrs. Baker's withering gaze, all I'm able to say is, I can explain. Please do. I break eye contact, ashamed. I feel exposed, so completely naked that I start to smooth my skirt over my legs, trying to cover as much of myself as the fabric will allow. I had a... My voice breaks, even though I've told this story a dozen times to just as many skeptical people. Cops, state workers, Mr. Gerlane. I had a patient. She was sick, stomach cancer. By the time she found out, it was far too late. It had spread everywhere. Surgery was impossible. Chemo only went so far. There was nothing to do but keep her comfortable and wait until the end arrived. But the pain, well, it was excruciating. I continue staring at my lap, at my hands, at the way they keep smoothing over my skirt. My words, though, aren't as cautious. They get faster, freer, something that never happened in that gray box of an interrogation room at the police station. I chalk it up to being inside Hope's End. This place is familiar with death. Her doctor gave her a prescription for fentanyl, I say, to be taken only sporadically and only when necessary. One night, it was necessary. I'd never seen someone hurt so much. That kind of pain? It's not fleeting. It lingers. It consumes. And when I looked into her eyes, I saw sheer agony. So I gave her a single dose of fentanyl and monitored the pain. It seemed to help, so I went to bed. I pause, just like every time I reach this point in the story. I always need a moment before diving into the details of my failure. I woke up earlier than normal the next morning, I say, remembering the dark gray sky outside my window, still streaked with remnants of night. The gloom had felt like a bad omen. One look at it, and I knew something was wrong. I went to check on the patient and found her to be non-responsive. Immediately, I called 911, which is standard protocol. I leave out the part about already knowing it was a waste of time. I recognize death when I see it. I was waiting for the EMTs when I saw the bottle of fentanyl. It was company policy to keep all medications in a locked box beneath our beds. That way, only the caregiver has access to them. Maybe I had been tired, or somehow shaken by how much pain she was in. Whatever the reason, I had forgotten to take the bottle with me. I squeezed my eyes shut, trying not to picture the bottle lying on its side against the bedside lamp. I do anyway. I see it all. The bottle, the cap sitting a few inches away, the lone pill that remained. A small circle colored a light shade of blue that I always thought was too pretty for something so dangerous. During the night she had swallowed all but one of them, I say. She died while I was sleeping. She was pronounced dead at the scene and taken away. The coroner later said she died of cardiac arrest brought on by an overdose of fentanyl. Do you think it was intentional? Mrs. Baker says. I open my eyes and see that her expression has softened a bit, not enough to be mistaken for sympathy. That's not Mrs. Baker's style. Instead, what I see in the old woman's eyes is something more complex, understanding. Yes, I think she did know exactly what she was doing. Yet people blamed you. They did, I say. Leaving the bottle within reach was negligent. I won't disagree about that. I never have. But everyone thought the worst. I was suspended without pay. There was an official investigation. The police were involved. There was enough fuss that it made the local paper. I pause and picture my father with the newspaper, his eyes big and watery. What they're saying's not true, Kit Kat. I was never charged with any crime, I continue. It was ruled an accident. My suspension eventually ended, and now I'm back on the job. But I know most people think the worst. They suspect I left those pills out on purpose, or that I even helped her take them. Did you? I stare at Mrs. Baker, both startled and offended. What kind of question is that? An honest one, she says, which deserves an honest answer, don't you think? Mrs. Baker sits calmly, the epitome of patience. Her posture, I notice, is perfect. Her plank straight spine doesn't come close to touching the back of the dusty love seat. I'm the opposite, slumped in mine, arms crossed, pinned under the weight of her question. Would you believe me if I said no? Yes, Mrs. Baker says. Most people don't. Those of us at Hope's End aren't like most people. Mrs. Baker turns toward the row of windows and the terrace railing just above them. Beyond that is nothing. A chasm made up of sky, and above, presumably, water below. Here, we give young women accused of terrible deeds the benefit of the doubt. I sit up, surprised. From Mrs. Baker's no-nonsense demeanor, I'd assumed it was forbidden to talk about the tragic past of Hope's End. Let's not pretend that you don't know what happened here, dear, she says. You do. Just like you know what everyone thinks Miss Hope is, that thinks that Miss Hope is the person responsible. Is she? This time, I surprise even myself. Normally, I'm not so bold. Once again, I suspect the house is to blame. It invites bold questions. Mrs. Baker smirks, maybe pleased, maybe not. Would you believe me if I said no? I look around the room, taking in the fussy furniture, the rows of windows, the lawn and the terrace in the endless sky. Since I'm here, I'll need to give her the benefit of the doubt. It's apparently the right answer, or, at the very least, an acceptable one, for Mrs. Baker stands and says, I'll show you the rest of the house now. After that, I'll introduce you to Miss Hope. That makes it official. I'm Lenora Hope's new caregiver. It doesn't matter that I lied to Mrs. Baker, not just about my previous patient, but about Lenora Hope, my opinion of whom hasn't changed. I still think she's a killer. I also know it doesn't matter what I think. She's my patient. My job is to take care of her. If I don't do my job, I won't get paid. It's that simple. We leave the sunroom and head back down the hallway toward the heart of the house. When we reach the portraits, I sneak another glance at the only one on display. Lenora's oil-painted eyes seem to follow us as we pass. 5. Budgetary restrictions force us to keep only a small household staff, Mrs. Baker says, as we return to the foyer. Outside work is done by Carter, whom I believe you've already met. I stiffen, slightly unnerved. How did she know that? I have, yes, I say. Mrs. Baker guides me past the grand stairs and into the hall, leading to the other end of the house. Inside the house is Jessica, who cleans, and Archibald, who cooks. And what do you do? Another bold question. Accidentally so. This time, there's no mistaking Mrs. Baker's reaction. Definitely displeased. I am the housekeeper, she says with a sniff so disgruntled it lifts her bosom. I keep the house in the best condition possible under severely limited circumstances. All decisions are made by me. All decisions I make are final. With Miss Hope unable to serve as caretaker of this estate, I have assumed the burden. That is my job. How long have you been with Miss Hope? Decades. I arrived in 1928, hired to tutor Miss Hope and her sister in the ways a young woman should behave. Only 19 myself, I'd intended to stay a year or two. That plan changed, of course. When the household staff was reduced following the incident, I left and went to Europe for a time. When my fiancé died, I chose to return to Hope's End and devote my life to Miss Hope's care. Not the choice I would have made. Then again, I've never had a fiancé, or even a boyfriend, for any significant length of time. The job doesn't allow it. Get out while you've still got your looks, a fellow Girlene home health aide once told me. Otherwise, you'll never snag a man. Now I wonder if it's already too late. Maybe I'm already fated to become like Mrs. Baker, a woman in black with white hair and pale skin drained of all color. If you never got married, why are you called Mrs. Baker? Because that's the title given to the head housekeeper, dear, whether she's married or not. It commands respect. Continuing down the hallway, I survey my surroundings. Double doors close tight straight ahead, open doorway to my right. I peek through it to see a formal dining room, unlit but brightened by two sets of French doors that lead to the terrace. Between them is an ornate fireplace so big I could park my car inside it. A pair of chandeliers hang over each end of a table long enough to seat two dozen people. Hope's End has 36 rooms, Mrs. Baker says, as we reach the closed double doors at the end of the corridor. You need only concern yourself with three. Miss Hope's quarters, your own quarters, and here. I follow Mrs. Baker as she cuts right around the corner and into a kitchen large enough for a restaurant. There are multiple ovens and burners and a brick-lined fireplace, inside of which a small blaze crackles. Shelves full of porcelain containers line the walls, and dozens of copper pots hang from the ceiling on wrought iron racks. A massive wooden counter sits in the center of the room, running from almost one wall to another. Decades ago, an army of cooks and servers likely scurried over the black and white tiled floor on their way to the adjoining dining room. Now there's only one, a man with a thick chest and even thicker stomach, wearing checkered pants and a white chef's coat. In his 70s, he has a shaved head and a slightly bent nose, but his smile is wide. "Archibald, this is Miss Hope's new caregiver," Mrs. Baker says. "Kit, this is Archibald." He looks up from the counter where he's kneading dough for homemade bread. "Welcome, Kit, and call me Archie." "All of Miss Hope's meals are prepared by Archibald, so you won't be needed in that capacity," Mrs. Baker tells me. "He also cooks for the rest of the staff. You are free to prepare your own meals, of course, but I'd advise against it. Archibald is the best cook on the Maine coast." It dawns on me how quickly my life has changed. This morning I woke up in the same bed I've had since I was 10. Tonight I'll be falling asleep in a mansion that has a professional cook and a maid, and a terrace with a bird's-eye view of the sea. As if to silently bring me back to earth, Mrs. Baker moves on, guiding me to a set of steps tucked into a corner of the kitchen. The opposite of the grand stairs. These are steep, narrow, and dark, clearly meant for the servants, of which I am one. I can't forget about that. "Archibald and Jessica have rooms on the third floor," Mrs. Baker says, her voice echoing down the narrow stairwell as she climbs. "Your quarters are on the second floor, next to Miss Hope's room." "She's upstairs?" I say, surprised. "If she's immobile, shouldn't she be on the ground floor for easier access?" "Miss Hope doesn't mind, I assure you." "This house has an elevator?" "Of course not." "Then how do I take her outside?" Mrs. Baker comes to a dead stop halfway up the stairs, so quickly that I almost bump into her. To avoid a collision, I drop down a step, which allows Mrs. Baker to tower over me as she says, "Miss Hope doesn't go outside." "Ever?" "Ever." Mrs. Baker's on the move again, quickly climbing the rest of the rickety staircase. "Miss Hope hasn't been outside of this house in decades." "What if she needs to see a doctor?" "Then the doctor comes to her. Mrs. Baker says. But what if she needs to be taken to the hospital? That will never happen. But what if? There's an emergency? That's what I try to say. I can't get the words out because Mrs. Baker stops once more, this time at the landing. Miss Hope was born in this house, and this is where she will die, she says. Until then, she is to always remain indoors. Those are her wishes. And my job is to enact them. If you take issue with that, then you may leave right now. Am I understood? I lower my eyes, fully aware that after less than 5 minutes on the job, I'm this close to being fired. The only thing keeping me from being forced to return to my old bedroom in my father's silence is what I say next. Yes, I reply. I apologize for questioning Miss Hope's wishes. Good. Mrs. Baker gives me a red-lipped smile that's as brief and cutting as a razor slash. Let's continue. We start off down a long corridor. Like the downstairs hallways, it runs from one side of the mansion to the other, with the top of the grand stairs positioned in the middle. Unlike those wider, better-lit corridors, this one is as narrow as a tunnel and just as dim. The carpet is red. The wallpaper is peacock blue damask. A dozen doors line each side, all of them shut. Moving through the corridor, I feel a strange sensation. Not dizziness. Nothing as strong as that. Instability. That's what I feel. Like I've just had a few very strong drinks. I touch the wall for support. My palms skimming across the blue wallpaper. It's overwhelming. The color is too dark and the print too florid for such a confined space. All those ornate petals bursting open and intertwining give the impression of a garden that's grown wild and vicious and is now overtaking the house. My hand recoils from the wall at the thought, which sends me listing ever so slightly in the other direction. What you're feeling is the house, Mrs. Baker says, without looking back. It tilts slightly toward the ocean. It's not very noticeable on the first floor. You can only feel it on the upper levels. Why is it tilted? The cliff, dear. The ground here at the top has shifted over time as the cliff has eroded. What Mrs. Baker didn't say, but was abundantly clear from the slanted floor, is that Hope's End has been eroding with it. Someday, maybe soon, maybe a century from now, both cliff and mansion will break apart and slide into the ocean. Doesn't that worry you? Oh, we've all become quite accustomed to it, Mrs. Baker says. It just takes some time, like getting your sea legs. I wouldn't know. My sailing experience is limited to a whale-watching field trip I took in the sixth grade. But I can't imagine ever getting used to this. When Mrs. Baker stops at one of the tightly closed doors on the left, I lean against the wall, relieved. These are your quarters, she says, turning the knob but not opening the door. It does that on its own, creaking ajar thanks to the mansion's pernicious tilt. After you're done changing, I'll introduce you to Miss Hope. Change? I push off the wall into a standing position. Into what? Your uniform, of course. Mrs. Baker steps away from the door, allowing me to peek inside. The room is small but tidy. Butter-yellow walls, a dresser, a reading chair, a large bookshelf blessedly filled with books. There's even a view of the ocean, which under different circumstances would make my heart sing. But I'm too focused on the bed and the white nurse's uniform sitting on top of it, folded as neatly as a napkin in a fancy restaurant. If it doesn't fit properly, I can find a seamstress who'll be able to do some alterations, Mrs. Baker says. I eye the uniform like it's a ticking time bomb. You seriously want me to wear this? No, dear, Mrs. Baker says. I require that you wear it. But I'm not a nurse. You are here. I should have known this was coming. I'd seen Jessica in her ridiculous maid's outfit and Archie in his chef's gear. I know you think it's silly, Mrs. Baker says. The nurses before you did as well, even Mary. But we abide by the old ways here, and those ways involved a strict dress code. Besides, it's what Miss Hope is accustomed to. To deviate now would likely confuse and upset her. It's that last bit that makes me concede defeat. While I don't give a damn about abiding by the old ways, why follow them if no one's ever here to notice? I can't argue with not wanting to upset a patient. I have no choice but to suck it up and wear the uniform. Mrs. Baker waits in the hall as I close the door and strip out of my coat, skirt, and blouse. On goes the uniform, which doesn't quite fit. It's loose at the hips, just right at the bust, and tight at the shoulders, making it simultaneously too snug and not snug enough. By the time the winged cap is pinned to my head, I feel positively ridiculous. In the adjoining bathroom, I check to see how I look. It's not bad, actually. While undeniably formal, the tightness in the uniform's shoulders makes me stand a little taller. Forced out of my perpetual slump, I appear less like a caregiver and more like a legitimate nurse. For the first time in months, I feel resourceful again. A refreshing change of pace. Mrs. Baker certainly approves. When I emerge from the bedroom, she lifts her glasses to her eyes and says, "Yes, that's much better." Then she's off again, to the next door down the hallway. Lenora Hope's room. I suck in a breath when Mrs. Baker opens the door, feeling the need to brace myself. For what? I don't know. It's not as if Lenora Hope will be standing just inside, a knife in one hand and a noose in the other. Yet that's the only thing I can picture as Mrs. Baker gestures for me to step inside. Another deep breath, I do. The first thing I notice about the room is the wallpaper. Pink stripes, exactly like in the portrait downstairs. The white divan is there as well, its fabric darkened by time, but clearly the same one Lenora posed on. On the wall behind it is the gilt-edged mirror glimpsed in the portrait. Staring at the entire mirror and my uniformed reflection in it makes me feel a bit like Alice going through the looking glass. Instead of Wonderland, though, I've ended up inside the portrait of Lenora Hope, and now stare at myself from outside the frame. The next thing to catch my eye are the tall windows that face the Atlantic. The view beyond them is even more stunning than the one in the sunroom. The ocean is visible from here, a vast canvas of churning water that looks like a funhouse mirror version of the sky. Two blues, one scudded with clouds, the other with white caps. The second floor's higher vantage point gives me a better idea of how close the house is to the cliff's edge. Right against it, in fact. There's no land beyond the terrace railing, just a straight drop directly into the sea. Because of the slight tilt of the house, the view seems extra vertiginous. Even though I'm in the middle of the room, I feel like I have my forehead pressed against one of the windows looking down. Another twinge of instability hits me, and I spend a fraught moment worrying I'm about to tip right over. But then I finally notice the wheelchair parked in a corner of the room facing the windows. It's old-fashioned, constructed of wicker and wood, with two large wheels in front and a small one in the back, like a tricycle. The kind of wheelchair that hasn't been used in decades. In it is a woman, silent and still, her head lolled forward, as if she's asleep. Lenora Hope. My vertigo fades in an instant. I'm too spellbound by Lenora's presence to notice the tilted floor anymore, or the view out the windows, or even the presence of Mrs. Baker behind me. All I can focus on is Lenora, seated in that old-timey wheelchair, bathed in sunlight so bright it makes her look pale, almost translucent. Everything about her, really, seems sapped of color. Her robe is threadbare and gray, as are the slippers on her feet. Gray socks run to just below her knees, where they bunch and sag. The nightgown under the robe was likely white once upon a time, but too many washings have left it the same ashen shade as her skin. The grayness extends to her hair, which is kept long and straight and cascades down her shoulders. It isn't until Lenora lifts her head that I see a single bit of color. Her eyes. Their green is almost as bright as her eyes in the portrait downstairs, but what is fascinating in the painting is downright startling in person, especially when surrounded by all that gray. They remind me of lasers. They burn. That blazing green draws me in. I find myself wanting to stare into those startlingly bright eyes and see if I can recognize a piece of myself in them. If I can't, then perhaps it means I'm not as bad as people think, even my father. I take a wobbling step toward Lenora, and the tilt returns, more pronounced this time. Then again, maybe it's not the slanted floor that's causing it. Maybe it's simply because I'm in a room with Lenora Hope, a realization as surreal as it is surprising. The chant snakes back into my thoughts. At 17, Lenora Hope. I wonder if I should be scared. Hung her sister with a rope, because I am. Stabbed her father with a knife, even though there's no reason to be scared. Took her mother's happy life. This isn't the Lenora Hope of that awful rhyme. It's not even the Lenora of the portrait downstairs, young and ripe and possibly that very moment plotting the murders of her family. This Lenora is old, withered, a wisp. I think of reading the picture of Dorian Gray in high school. This is like the opposite of the book, the painting in the hall getting fresher by the day as Lenora's crippled body atones for her sins. I take a few more steps, no longer bothered by the tilting house. Maybe Mrs. Baker is right. Maybe I am getting used to the place. Hello, Lenora, I say. Miss Hope, Mrs. Baker says from the doorway, correcting me. The help must never refer to the lady of the house by her Christian name. Sorry, I say. Hello, Miss Hope. Lenora doesn't move, let alone acknowledge my presence. I kneel directly in front of the wheelchair, hoping to get a better look at her startling green eyes. My body tenses, bracing for whatever insights might be gleaming within them, about Lenora, about myself. But Lenora isn't cooperating. She stares past me, out the window, gaze fixed on the churning sea below. I'm Kit, I say. Kit McDear. Lenora's eyes suddenly lock onto my own. I stare right back. What I see is unexpected. Curiosity, of all things, shimmers inside Lenora's gaze, as if she already knows me, as if she knows everything about me, that I've been trapped and accused and judged and ostracized and ignored. Gazing into Lenora Hope's eyes feels like looking into that guilt-framed mirror and seeing my reflection staring back at me. It's very nice to meet you, I say. I'm going to take care of you from now on. Would you like that? Lenora Hope nods. Then she begins to smile. Before we continue, I need to make one thing clear. Don't try to help me write this. I know what I want to say. You're simply here to replace the hand I can't use. Just do what I need you to do, when I need you to do it. Understand? Good. Second, I'm not writing this so you'll feel sorry for me. I neither want nor need your pity. I'm also not doing it to prove my innocence. That's for others to decide if and when I ever finish this. I'm writing it because when I die, which could be any day now, I want there to be a record of the facts. This is the truth, good and bad. And the truth is that it all started the day of the portrait, the beginning of the end, although I had no idea then that would be the case. It was 8 months before the murders, a lifetime when you're as young as I was then. It was also my birthday, the last birthday ever celebrated in this house. That year, my father decided to have everyone sit for a portrait on their birthday. It was his idea of a gift, which might have been fine for him and my mother, but not so much for my sister and me. No girl our age wanted a portrait as a present, especially when it meant getting dolled up and sitting for hours on end, not being allowed to move. The best thing about it was the artist, who was quite handsome. Peter was his name. Peter Ward. Since my father had commissioned him to paint portraits of every member of the family, it was his fourth time at Hope's End. By then, I was quite enamored of him. I put on my best dress. a pink satin gown and made sure I looked as pretty as possible. I very much wanted to catch his eye. Unfortunately, so did my sister, who hovered over him the whole time, even though Miss Baker was already keeping a close watch on the artist. Because the portrait was being painted in my bedroom, she was worried something inappropriate might happen if Peter and I were left alone. Such behavior was typical for Miss Baker, who had been hired a year earlier to teach us etiquette and elocution. I knew what she really was, though, a governess for girls who didn't need a governess. I sat on the divan, trying not to move. Miss Baker stood rigidly in the corner, a disapproving look on her face. My sister, though, mooned about the room, behind Peter, checking his canvas and saying things like, "Oh, this is wonderful, it's her very likeness." Every time she did it, I couldn't help but laugh, which caused Peter to reprimand me several times. "Keep still, please," he'd say, in a tone so deathly serious it made me laugh even more. I spent most of the sitting trying not to crack a smile, although it came through anyway in the finished portrait. My sister had been right about that. Peter captured me perfectly. "But I'm so bored," I said, as the sitting dragged on well into the afternoon. "Can I at least read while you paint?" "You could, but then I wouldn't be able to see your eyes," Peter said, "and you have such lovely eyes." Now, that was a birthday gift any girl my age would want. No one had ever called any part of me lovely before, and hearing it from Peter made my whole body quiver. Out of the blue, I began to wonder if Peter had ever painted someone nude, someone more mature and developed than me, someone who was unashamed of her body. I wondered what it would feel like to slide out of my pink dress, lean back on the divan, and have Peter gaze at my naked form. Would he still think I was lovely? Would he feel compelled to leave his easel, join me on the divan, touch my skin, caress my hair? I began to blush, shocked by the wildness of my thoughts. I looked to Miss Baker, who contemplated me with dark eyes, as if she knew exactly what I was thinking. Apparently, my sister did as well. She approached Peter, coming up behind him until she was pressed against his back. She placed a hand on his shoulder, where it remained as she cooed, "Peter, you really are the most talented man I've ever met." The room suddenly felt hot, and in that moment, all I wanted was to be away from all of them. I longed to be outside, perched at the cliff's edge with the cool wind in my hair. "Are we almost finished?" I asked. "Another hour or two," Peter said. "Be patient," Miss Baker added. But I had no longer any patience. I hated her. I hated my sister. I hated my father for bringing Peter into this house. At that moment, the only member of my family I didn't despise was my mother. Her I pitied. Unable to sit still a moment longer, I leapt off the divan and headed for the door. "I'm not finished yet," Peter called after me. "I most certainly am," I called back. I hurried down the back steps and into the kitchen, which was a riot of activity, as the cooks and maids readied my birthday dinner. My anger surprised me. I knew my sister had no real interest in Peter, and that Peter had no interest in me. Honestly, I had no interest in him either, but I did so desperately want someone to notice me, to see me, to understand me. Also, I was sick and tired of being at Hope's End. The name fit, for it felt like we were at the end of the world, cut off from any hope of being anywhere but here. My father built Hope's End as a tribute to himself. He claimed otherwise, of course. A peculiar trait among most self-important men is the need to try to hide their self-importance. My father did this by claiming Hope's End was constructed for his beloved wife and the baby girl she had just given birth to. Not true. He built it because he wanted to show everyone just how rich he was. It worked. For one cannot get a glimpse of Hope's End without thinking, this is the home of a very wealthy man. Wealthy we were, happy not so much, and the house, though opulent, reflected that. It's a cold place, an unwelcoming place. I know you can feel it. There's little comfort to be found here. And all I wanted to do was meet people, go places, experience the things I'd only read about in books. It was 1929, and the world was alive with fast cars and jazz and dancing all night while drinking bathtub gin. I had experienced none of it, and how was I to become a great writer without having any experience to write about? Some days, Hope's End felt so much like a prison that I thought I'd scream if I had to spend one more minute inside its walls. Whenever I got that way, the only cure was to be outside. I loved the grounds and the sea and the sky. They always managed to soothe me, which is exactly what they did that day. Standing on the terrace, I inhaled the salty air and felt the cool wind on my face. I leaned against the railing and stared up at the tall windows that ran around the southeastern corner of the house. My mother's bedroom, which was separate from my father's. The two of them had long stopped sharing a bed. The drapes were drawn, which meant she was suffering another one of her nervous episodes. By then, she rarely left her bedroom. I shuddered at the sight of those tightly closed curtains. I couldn't imagine being trapped in my room all day, every day, never leaving. To me, that seemed like a fate worse than death. Yet here I am, living that exact scenario. It turns out I was right. Because here's an intriguing fact about Hope's End. The doors to all the bedrooms can only be locked from the outside, with individual keys required to open them. When my sister and I were young, one of my father's favorite games was to lock us in our bedrooms. Whoever went the longest without begging to be let out received a prize, usually a bit of money or a fancy dessert, and once a gold bracelet. The winner also got to decide how much longer the loser had to stay in her room. My sister won every single time. She never minded the game, but oh, how it drove me crazy. I could never last more than a few hours before the walls felt like they were closing in and would trap me forever if I didn't get out. Because I was always the first to beg my father to open the door, I then had to stay in my room for as long as my sister decided. Once, she chose to keep me locked in it for an additional 12 hours. I spent that entire night screaming and pounding on the door, demanding to be let out. When that didn't work, I tried breaking down the door by throwing myself against it. The door never budged. Even though I had lost, my father and sister never relented. I remained locked inside until morning. That's how it feels to be in this house, this room, this body. Like I've been locked inside during one of my father's games, and there's no one on the other side of the door holding the key that can set me free. 6. Lenora and I have adjoining rooms, a fact I discover after bringing my belongings upstairs. The first thing I unpack is the metal lockbox I use to store medication. The same one that got me suspended and investigated by the police after I failed to use it. Now empty, I slide it under the bed and drop the key in a nightstand drawer. Next are my clothes. After opening the suitcase, I try the door to what I think is a closet. Instead, I find myself looking straight into Lenora's room. Mrs. Baker is still there, putting a slim pair of headphones over Lenora's ears. They're attached to a brick-like Walkman resting in Lenora's lap. "Ah, Kit," Mrs. Baker says, as she presses the Walkman's play button. "Let's go over Miss Hope's routine." I drift into Lenora's room, curious. She's a strange sight, a woman in her 70s, slumped in a wheelchair that likely hasn't been made since the 1940s, enjoying the latest technology of the 80s. What is she listening to? A book on cassette tape, Mrs. Baker says, as if offended by the very concept. Jessica records herself reading aloud and then gives the tapes to Miss Hope to listen to. That's very nice of her. If you say so. Mrs. Baker goes to a sideboard beneath the window. Inside are dozens of cassette tapes in plastic cases. Scrawled on the labels in red magic marker are many titles I recognize. The Thornbirds, Clan of the Cave Bear, more than a few books by Jackie Collins. Nearby, Lenora listens to one of the tapes with a look of contentment on her face, like a child just handed their favorite toy. She remains that way as Mrs. Baker gives me a crash course on how to take care of her. We first go over Lenora's medications, of which there are many. Aspirin, a water pill, an anticoagulant, a statin, a pill to control muscle spasms, another to prevent osteoporosis. All of them sit on Lenora's nightstand. 6 little orange bottles arranged in a row atop a silver serving tray. I open each bottle, familiarizing myself with the pill's shapes, sizes, and colors.

Anyhow, I'm to spend 2 hours each day, one in the morning, one in the evening, gently moving Lenora's arms and legs to improve her circulation. Each morning and evening, I'm also supposed to brush her teeth, brush her hair, and change her out of her sleeping clothes and into her daytime clothes and back again. I need to feed her and bathe her and help her onto the toilet when she can manage to go, or change her adult diaper when she can't. We talk as if Lenora isn't in the room with us, silent and still in her wheelchair. Occasionally, I glance her way, trying to get a read on how much she's aware of what's going on around her. Half the time, she seems oblivious to our presence, content to stare out the window and listen to her book on tape. The other half, though, I sense acute concentration, as if she's keeping track of my every move. At one point, Lenora's gaze leaves the window and drifts my way, a sidelong glance she doesn't want me to notice. When I do, her eyes snap back toward the window. What does Miss Hope do for fun? Fun? Mrs. Baker says, as if she's never heard the word. Miss Hope doesn't have fun. She rests. All day? I scan the room, which is larger than mine, but also stuffy in both airflow and furnishings. The windows are firmly shut, making me question when they were last opened. A crisp ocean breeze would do wonders, but it doesn't smell like a sick room either, a relief. I've spent far too much time moving around sticky rooms that smell of sweat, body odor, and decay. As for the furniture, well, not much can be done about that. In addition to the sideboard and faded divan, there's an armoire against the opposite wall, a desk in the corner, an armchair that matches the divan, and several side tables with Tiffany lamps. It's frilly and slightly girlish and makes me conclude that this was Lenora's childhood bedroom and has remained unchanged for decades. The idea of a woman sleeping in the same room she had as a child would be weird, if not for the fact that I had been doing the same thing. The only nod to modernity is a Hoyer lift next to the bed, which allows for easier transfer to and from a wheelchair. I've used them plenty of times, although this looks to be an early model. Its U-shaped base, angled support pole, and hydraulic pump aren't as sleek as other versions. At the top, dangling from what looks like an oversized coat hanger, is a nylon sling. The bed itself is crowded with pillows, which bear a human-shaped indentation. I shudder at the thought of being forced to lie there all day with nothing to do. Surely there's something she likes to do, I say, searching for a television somewhere in the room. Most of my other patients loved having the TV on, even if they didn't really watch. Just the sound of it kept them company. Instead of a television, I spot a typewriter atop the desk. It's old, mint green, off-white keys, clearly a relic of the 60s, but in working condition, as evidenced by a sheet of paper slid into the carriage. Is that for Miss Hope? Mrs. Baker gives the typewriter a passing glance. In her youth, she wanted to be a writer. When Mary discovered this fact, she bought a typewriter with the intent of teaching Miss Hope how to use it. Did she? No, Mrs. Baker says. But over the years, we've devised a way for her to communicate her needs. She can answer yes or no questions by tapping her left hand. Once for no, twice for yes. It's not perfect, but it's worked well so far. I again flex my left hand, unnerved by the idea of having only that with which to communicate. I shoot another quick glance at Lenora, who's resumed watching me. This time, she doesn't try to hide it. Lenora simply stares. As for Miss Hope's care, Mrs. Baker says, stressing the word to make it clear she thinks all other topics are frivolous, dinner is served at 7. While you're certainly welcome to join us in the kitchen after feeding Miss Hope, most of the nurses have found it easier to eat here with her. After dinner, it's time for a second hour of circulatory therapy, followed by Miss Hope's bath. She opens a door on one side of the armoire. Inside is a bathroom with gleaming white tile, a radiator hissing beneath the towel rack, another Hoyer lift beside the clawfoot bathtub,
and a sink high enough to accommodate Leonora's.

0: wheelchair. Miss Hope is put to bed promptly at 9. If she requires assistance during the night, Miss Hope will use this call button to summon you. Mrs. Baker goes to the nightstand on the left side of Lenora's bed and picks up a thick plastic square that resembles an Atari controller missing its joystick. The button is the same, though, a fat red circle. Mrs. Baker presses with her thumb. A loud buzz erupts from my room. Accompanying it is a red light I can see through the open adjoining door, flaring from a plastic stand on my night table. "Are there any questions?" she says. "If I think of any, I'll be sure to ask." "I don't doubt that in the least," Mrs. Baker says, her voice dry as tumbleweed. "I now officially entrust Miss Hope to your care. May you serve her well." The words are uttered with zero enthusiasm, as if Mrs. Baker doubts this will come to pass. Then she turns and leaves the room, her black skirt swishing. I remain by the door a moment, swaying slightly. While I'd like to think it's the fault of the mansion's tilt, I know the real cause. I'm now alone with Lenora Hope. My pulse quickens unexpectedly. After seeing that bit of myself in Lenora's eyes, I didn't think I'd be so nervous. But the room feels different now that it's just the two of us. There's a change in the air, likely muffled by Mrs. Baker's presence. With her gone, I can feel the full weight of it, electric and vaguely foreboding. And scary, surprisingly so. Years ago, when I was young and my father still spoke to me, we were in the backyard when a bee landed on my arm. Before I could shriek or run away, my father gripped me by the shoulders and held me in place. "Never show fear, Kit Kat," he whispered. "They can tell if you're scared, and that's when they sting." I remained still, pretending to be brave as the bee crawled up my arm, across my neck, onto my cheek. Then it flew away, leaving me unscathed. I try to summon that same illusion of fearlessness now as I approach Lenora, leaning slightly to counterbalance the tilted floor. I check the Walkman in her lap. The cassette inside no longer turns, having come to the end of an unknown number of minutes ago. I gingerly remove the headphones from her ears and set them on the sideboard with the Walkman. It prompts an annoyed look from Lenora. "Sorry," I say. "Now that it's just us, I thought we should, I should, talk, let you get to know me better." I take a seat on the divan and face Lenora, whose gaze drifts a bit before those green eyes zero in on me once again. In addition to being unnervingly bright, her eyes are subtly expressive, a byproduct of not being able to speak. Lenora's eyes must do all the work. Right now, they flicker with wariness and a wee bit of indecision, as if she doesn't quite know what to make of me. "Likewise, Leonora. Likewise. So, Miss Hope." I stop, hating the way it sounds. It's too formal, no matter what Mrs. Baker says. Besides, I've always found that addressing a person by their first name makes them seem less intimidating. Which is likely why Mrs. Baker never shared hers. It was a power move. Since Miss Hope is intimidating enough without the formality, I make the split-second decision to use her first name when Mrs. Baker isn't around. "So, Lenora," I begin again. "As I said earlier, my name is Kit, and I'm here to help you with anything you need, which is everything." Another daunting realization. All my previous patients could feed themselves or walk with assistance, and all of them could speak, letting me know what they needed and when. All Lenora can do is use her left arm, and I have no idea if that goes beyond her being able to press a red button. "Let's start by testing that communication system Mrs. Baker told me about," I say. "You can do it, right?" Lenora curls the fingers of her left hand inward, forming a loose fist. She then drops her knuckles against the armrest of her wheelchair. Once. Twice. That's yes. "Awesome," I say. "Now, let's see what kind of shape you're in." I fetch my medical bag and do a routine check of Lenora's vitals. Her blood pressure is a little high, but not worrisomely so, and her pulse is normal for a woman of her age and in her condition. When I test her reflexes, all of Lenora's limbs react in some capacity. Normal for both her right arm. Paralysis doesn't mean the body can't react. And her legs, which are too weakened by polio to use. As for her left arm, it responds exactly the way the working arm of someone in their 70s should. The only cause for minor concern is a faded bruise on the inside of Lenora's forearm. It's small, just a smudge of purple, surrounded by yellow, and seems to be healing correctly. What happened here? I say. Did you bump into something? Lenora taps twice. Another yes. Does it hurt? A single tap this time. No. Let me know if it does. Now, let's see what else this arm can do. I clasp Lenora's left hand. It's cold and pale, practically translucent. A road map of veins runs just beneath the papery skin. Move it for me, please. Lenora's fingers wiggle in my hand. Good. Now, make a fist as tight as you can. Her nails scritch against my palm as her hand curls into a fist tighter than the one she made to tap on the armrest. Not bad, I say. Let's see how much that hand can hold. I grab a pill bottle from the tray on the nightstand and place it in Lenora's open palm. She wraps her fingers around the bottle, keeping her grasp steady. Very good, I say, as I return the pill bottle to the tray. Searching the room for another object to use, I spot a snow globe atop the sideboard, roughly the size of a tennis ball. It's clearly old. The globe is glass, not plastic, and inside is a hand-painted scene of Paris, including a tiny Eiffel Tower rising to the top of the dome. I give the snow globe a shake. Any liquid that had once been there is long gone, leaving the gold flakes inside to dryly tumble like reused confetti. I put the snow globe in Lenora's left hand. Though small, it's heavy, and her hand trembles under its weight. A noise leaves her throat, a tiny, tortured croak that makes me immediately take the snow globe as Lenora's hand drops back onto the armrest. She frowns, looking disappointed that she failed. It's okay, you tried your best. I put the snow globe back on the sideboard, the motion setting off another glittery plume. Back at Lenora's side, I take her hand. Under her skin, the veins pulse slightly. Have you ever been to Paris? Lenora curls her hand into a loose fist and gives my palm a single sad tap. Same here, I say. Was the snow globe a gift from someone? Who was? Two taps this time. Your parents? Another two taps. Do you miss them? Lenora thinks about it, not for very long, just enough for me to notice the pause. Then she taps twice against my palm. And your sister? I say. Do you miss her too? I get a single tap this time, one so adamant it stings my hand. No. A troubling answer, accompanied by a more troubling thought. Lenora used this hand when she killed her sister with a rope, and her father with a knife, and her mother, that happy life. Knowing that the hand I'm holding did all those horrible things makes me let go of it with a gasp. Lenora's hand plops into her lap, prompting a sharp look, part surprised and part hurt. But soon her expression changes into something more aware, almost amused. She knows what I was thinking, because I'm not the first caregiver to think such things. Others have too. Some might have also dropped her hand like a hot potato immediately after. Even Mary. Like me, they probably also wondered not just how Lenora killed her family, but why. That's the big mystery, after all. There must be a reason. No one slaughters their entire family without a motive. No one sane, that is. I look at Lenora, wondering if beneath her silence and stillness, madness churns. It doesn't seem that way, especially when Lenora stares back. I sense a keen intelligence at work behind those green eyes as she moves them from me to the typewriter at the desk. The look is urgent, almost as if she's trying to tell me something. You want to use that? I ask. Lenora taps twice. Mary showed you how? Another two taps, emphatic ones that echo through the room. Even so, I have my doubts. It seems impossible that someone in Lenora's condition could use it, even with assistance. I was fired from a typing pool. I know how hard those machines can be for someone who has the use of both hands. Still, I wheel Lenora to the desk and place her left hand on the keyboard. She's changed subtly now that we're alone at the typewriter, brighter and more alert. Her fingers slide over the keys as if she's carefully deciding which to press first. Settling on one, she uses her index finger to push down with all her might. A type bar springs from the machine and strikes the paper with a loud thwack. Lenora beams. She's enjoying this. After pressing eight more keys, including the space bar, she exhales, satisfied. Because she can't do it herself, it's up to me to tap the return bar, bringing the carriage back to its starting position. The motion inches the page up a line, letting me see what she just typed. "Hello, Kit." I smile despite my nervousness. "Hello." Lenora bobs her head toward the typewriter, a sign she wants to keep going. "Isn't this hard for you?" I say. Once again, her left hand roams the keys before pressing a letter. Her typing isn't fast. I suspect she averages about a word per minute, which isn't much worse than me in the typing pool. We have come to the end of episode 2 of The Only One Left. We'll continue again next time.
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0: Hi, my name is Billy, and here is tonight's weather forecast for the Talking Information Center. This evening, it will be mostly clear skies with degrees low around 67. The sun rose today at 5:07 a.m. The sun will set today at 8:22 p.m. The sun will rise tomorrow at 5:07 a.m. And that's all the weather I have for today. Billy giving you the weather for the Talking Information Center. Have a wonderful evening.
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7: Hello, everyone. My name is Sarah from the Talking Information Center. Today is Friday, June 12, and I will be reading from the Boston Sun. The first article today is entitled D.A. Hayden Convenes Community Meeting for South End. It was written by Dan Murphy. Amid the continuing public safety and quality of life concerns impacting the South End, Suffolk County District Attorney Kevin Hayden convened a community engagement meeting for the neighborhood on Tuesday, June 2nd, at the Cathedral High School gym. "We are committed to making sure this summer doesn't look like last summer," said D.A. Hayden, while acknowledging the South End continues to be a challenge, especially amid the epidemic of opioid use and open-air drug dealing at Mass and Cass, which has spread throughout the neighborhood. Services Over Sentences, SOS, program, which was announced by D.A. Hayden in 2022, continues to help vulnerable individuals in and around Mass and Cass. The program was launched via the office's Asset Forfeiture Fund, comprising assets seized from drug dealers, and has since received funding from the legislature and Tufts Medical Center. "Recovery is the solution," said D.A. Hayden. "Getting people clean and sober is absolutely a positive solution." Pointing to a current decline in violent crime, D.A. Hayden said the intention is to apply this same proven recipe of intervention, prevention, and enforcement to address Mass and Cass, along with its attendant problems, including narcotics, human trafficking, and retail theft. Joe Janizic, chief of the Crime Strategies Bureau, detailed how rampant retail theft, among other serious issues, at the South Bay Mall led to the creation of the successful Safe Shopping Initiative. Also, Janizic said positive outcomes have been seen in the aftermath of a surge by Boston police in the South End, which got underway last April to address ongoing issues in the neighborhood. "We see this holistically," said Janizic, adding they would make the judge aware of the next hot spots where discarded needles, assaults, and street violence are prevalent, since these issues are so often intertwined. Representative John Moran discussed his involvement in a subgroup of a long-standing working group on addiction and recovery that aims to identify and remedy perceived gaps in the system. The key is all along we've had D.A. Hayden in our camp, said Representative Moran. District 3 City Councilor John Fitzgerald discussed an amendment he recently filed to the city's budget for the allocation of an additional $200,000 for the city's coordinated response team, which works to end outdoor substance use, to address quality of life issues for residents and businesses, and to facilitate the transition of individuals into recovery. Councillor Fitzgerald noted that the CRT program has given assistance to around 1,000 individuals since September, with 65% of them going to the next level of recovery. District 2 City Councillor Ed Flynn expressed his concern with some of his City Council colleagues who are considering supporting proposed budget cuts for the Boston Police Department. I think we need more police, said Councillor Flynn, who also pointed to the careful balance needed between providing drug treatment and respecting the law. D.A. Hayden similarly said, slashing our police budget is not the solution to any issues that have come before us, and certainly not in the South End. In his introductory remarks, Steve Fox, chair of the South End Forum and a longtime neighborhood activist, lauded D.A. Hayden for his responsiveness, particularly for following through on a request to make stay-away orders a condition of probation. Kevin was the first D.A. we encountered who took our request seriously, said Fox. A survey taken of those in attendance indicated that most respondents felt somewhat safe in the neighborhood, despite one South End resident stating emphatically during public testimony that he has felt significantly less safe in the neighborhood during the last year. One longtime Worcester Square resident, who, with her husband, is raising their two children in the neighborhood, said she still loves the area, despite feeling somewhat desensitized to some of the ongoing issues. She suggested more people weren't calling to report arising issues because some South End residents don't feel important enough. D.A. Hayden urged community members in attendance to continue to contact authorities when they encounter issues in the neighborhood, even if it sometimes seems like their calls are going unheard. In the news briefs section for June 12, 2026, the Boston Children's School Summer and School Year Rolling Admissions. The Boston Children's School is currently accepting students age 3 through 8 for both this summer and the 2026-2027 academic year. The Summer Fun program runs from July 7 through August 14 with field trips, weekly themed activities, daily trips to the pool at the clubs at Charles River Park, and much more. Visit website www.bostonchildrensschool.org to learn more, or call 617-367-6239 or email bostonchildrens@aol.com to discuss enrollment for the summer and or fall. Friends of the South End Library, Fossil, is again sponsoring free jazz and blues concerts with Pat Loomis and friends every other Tuesday from July 7 to August 18, starting at 6:30 p.m. in Library Park. Concerts will include The Sultans of Bebop with Jeff Galindo on trombone, Joey Mazzarella on the piano, Daniel Day on the bass, and Zeke Martins on the drums. On July 7, Miles at 100, a tribute to Miles Davis, with Scott Aruba on the trumpet, Adonis Martin on keyboards, Daniel Day on the bass, and Zeke Martin on the drums. On July 21, Saxophone Colossus, a salute to Sonny Rollins, with Brett Wahlberg on the tenor sax, Adonis Martin at the keyboard, Daniel Day on the bass, Zeke Martin on drums. On August 4th, and a funky dance party with Ivory Jones and White Chocolate featuring Joey Mazzarella on keyboards, Daniel Day bass, and Zeke Martin drums on August 18. The Boston Parks and Recreation Department has announced the return of its popular Park Arts Summer Watercolor Painting Workshop Series, including a stop in the Back Bay Fens on Saturday, June 13. All classes are held from 10 a.m. to noon, weather permitting, for those free workshops offered as part of Boston Park's 2026 Park Arts Program, which brings arts and cultural programming to parks across the city. Open to Boston residents ages 9 and up, the watercolor painting workshops welcome artists of all skill levels to create their own green space-inspired masterpieces. Materials and instruction will be provided by a local instructor. 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Come meet other Jewish parents and children and explore the vibrant Jewish culture in downtown Boston at the Boston Synagogue's Jewish Family Open House and Barbecue on Sunday, June 14 at 11 a.m. at 55 Martha Road. Discover the Boston Synagogue's rich community while learning about its Hebrew school, family events, holiday celebrations, music for tots, and student-led family shalats. Boston Synagogue welcomes Not Your Bubba's Book Club on June 29. The Boston Synagogue will host Not Your Bubba's Book Club, led by Rochelle Gewirtz, on Monday, June 29 at 7 p.m. at 55 Martha Road. The book for discussion will be, and the title is, Rules for Ghosting by Shelley J. Shore. This isn't just a ghost story. It's a deeply felt exploration of queer healing and identity. The novel follows Ezra Friedman, a trans Jewish man working in his family's funeral home, who must navigate a gift for seeing spirits while managing a complicated crush on a handsome local volunteer. Register on Eventbrite at eventbrite.com/e/not-your-bubba-book-club-discussion-of-rules-for-ghosting-tickets-1983618915574. In the lifestyle section, there's a piece entitled Stroll the Women's Heritage Trail by Penny and Edge Cherubino. You can use the Boston Women's Heritage Trail BWHT map to plan dog walks that can serve as an in-depth study of a favorite neighborhood or a part of the city that is new to you. Or you could use it to turn an everyday walk into a new territory-sniffing adventure for your dog. The mission statement of this organization is noteworthy. Founded in 1989, the Boston Women's Heritage Trail celebrates the past accomplishments of remarkable women in Boston, claiming their rightful place in our city's history. Through education, reflection, and an interactive citywide monument, we activate the powerful female side of Boston's history. In addition to maintaining and expanding the trail, this organization also holds events. This citywide trail is organized by neighborhoods and by interests. You can decide to explore the women of Beacon Hill, the South End, or Jamaica Plain. Once you decide on an area to visit, you can add stops along the way for shopping, food, or other interests. Make a list of parks for rest stops or a picnic lunch, but be sure to check if these places are dog-friendly. The other way to explore this trail is by your interests. The BWHT also has curated walks for arts and culture, abolition, civil rights, and social activism, as well as by time period for the 17th through the 21st centuries. Many of the stops on these tours are residences today, as they were when the noteworthy women lived there. Some have historic plaques, and others do not. Artwork and sculpture are other items you might find on your walk. Some stops will tell you about groups that forward the future of women rather than one woman. If this concept of exploring trails is new to you, they have self-guided tours of Chinatown, Back Bay, and Jamaica Plain. They divide the Back Bay tour into Back Bay East and Back Bay West. This type of option lets you decide how much you want to include in a day. We always recommend gathering a pack for these explorations so you have someone to stay with the dogs if the humans need to use the restroom or go into a shop or restaurant for food. If you are coming from outside the city, plan where you will park or which MBTA service you will take to reach your destination. Remember, well-behaved dogs are welcome on the MBTA outside rush hours, but are subject to the driver's approval. You will need water and food for the people and the dogs. You can either pack these or plan where you will purchase them. For example, if you opt for a South End tour, you can visit Polka Dog and Formaggio Kitchen on the same block as Peters Park, which has an enclosed dog park. Myers and Chang Restaurant is also adjacent to the park. We shouldn't have to say this, but make sure you bring pickup bags and keep your dog's leash while exploring City Tales. In news, there is a special to The Sun entitled FDA's Approval of Fruit-Flavored Vapes is a Step Backwards. The recent decision by those in charge at the Food and Drug Administration, FDA, to allow for the sale of fruit-flavored vapes in the United States represents a huge step backwards after a long-standing ban of these fruit-flavored nicotine-based products because of their appeal to children. Nicotine is highly addictive and affects the developing adolescent brain in ways that rival other hard drugs. The still-developing human brain is susceptible to substances, including alcohol, nicotine, marijuana, and drugs of all kinds, that alter brain chemistry that can lead to a lifetime of addiction. For example, children who start drinking alcohol at the age of 15 are 5 times more likely to become alcoholics than those who do not start to drink until they are in their 20s. As for cigarettes, a study in England found that the most common link among heroin addicts was that they began smoking as teenagers. The FDA's recent decision reverses a former policy that had banned fruit-flavored e-cigarettes, such as Juuls, because of their appeal to children. Given that about 90% of the 1.5 million American teenagers from middle school through high school who use e-cigarettes, which typically are disposable imports that are not covered by the ban on Juuls, choose flavored products, the American Academy of Pediatrics and many public health advocates have criticized the FDA's abrupt change in policy. We should point out that, thankfully, the FDA's new policy will not overrule our state law here in Massachusetts, which has banned the sale of fruit-flavored e-cigs since 2019. In addition, Glass Inc., the Los Angeles-based company that manufactures the e-cigarettes that received FDA approval, asserts that its technology will preclude young people from being able to use their products. Their authorized devices are designed to pair with smartphones via Bluetooth, so they will not work if separated from the phone of the verified adult owner. Technology is a great thing, and we certainly hope that the tech being embedded in these new e-cigs will prevent them from being accessible to young people. However, e-cigarettes have been shown to cause long-term damage to the lungs of users at any age. In our view, whatever benefit there may be to allowing these fruit-flavored vapes to come on the market, parenthetically in theory, to wean smokers away from cigarettes, end parentheses, is far outweighed by the great harm that can result from a lifetime of addiction to nicotine if begun at any age. In other news, and another special to The Sun, Senator Collins votes for Teachers Retirement Plus Bill. This week, Senator Nick Collins joined his colleagues in the Massachusetts Senate in unanimously passing legislation that would provide thousands of public school teachers with a new opportunity to enroll in the Retirement Plus pension program. The bill reopens the enrollment window on a one-time basis for eligible educators who missed the opportunity to join the program when it was first implemented more than 2 decades ago. Throughout this process, we heard from educators and advocates who made a compelling case that many teachers never had a meaningful opportunity to participate in Retirement Plus, said Senator Collins. After dedicating decades to educating our children and strengthening our communities, these educators deserve a retirement system that works for them. This legislation helps ensure that the Commonwealth is standing by the people who have spent their careers standing by the next generation. The legislation, S.3109, an act relative to teacher retirement election, would allow current teachers who were active when Retirement Plus was first introduced in 2001 another opportunity to enroll in the enhanced pension program. Eligible educators would have until June 30, 2027, to evaluate their options and decide whether participation is right for them. The legislation also requires the teachers' retirement system and the Boston retirement system to provide direct notice to eligible educators so that teachers are fully informed of this new enrollment opportunity. The bill passed the Massachusetts Senate unanimously and now moves to the House of Representatives for consideration. There is another special to The Sun entitled WU Highlights City's Readiness for Summer Events and Announces Coordinated Preparation Efforts Across Boston. Mayor Michelle WU joined city leaders and public safety officials at the Boston Summer Events Command Center, BSECC, to provide an update on the extensive planning and coordination efforts underway to prepare for a summer that will bring millions of residents and visitors together for major events across Boston. This summer, Boston will host multiple major events, the World Cup, Sail Boston, and Boston 250. With the World Cup set to begin in a few days and tall ships arriving in Boston Harbor later this summer, the city has spent more than 2 years working alongside local, state, and federal partners to ensure these events are safe, successful, and enjoyable for residents and visitors alike. As Boston welcomes residents and visitors alike for a summer filled with world-class events, our teams are working every day to ensure everyone can enjoy a safe, fun, and memorable experience, said Mayor Michelle WU. From neighborhood celebrations to major international events, we are proud to welcome guests from around the world while continuing to deliver the excellent city services that make Boston a great place to live, work, and visit. The city's preparations span every aspect of city operations, including transportation planning, emergency management, public health readiness, installing wayfinding, public safety coordination, and basic city services. Boston is ready to welcome the world this summer. While the FIFA Fan Festival at City Hall Plaza will serve as the center of our downtown activation, our planning and preparations extend across every neighborhood, said Chief of Operations Dion Irish. For more than 2 years, city departments and our local, state, and federal partners have worked together to support tournament activities and community events throughout Boston while continuing to deliver the high-quality services residents rely on every day. The Boston Transportation Department is anticipating increased traffic activity across neighborhoods on match day at Boston Stadium and has ensured the city is well prepared. Preparation work includes implementing designated rideshare pickup and drop-off zones, targeted curb regulation changes, and operational plans designed to improve traffic flow and support safe, efficient travel to and from major event sites. Transportation teams will actively monitor conditions throughout the summer and make adjustments as needed to minimize impact on residents, businesses, and daily city operations. Our priority is to keep residents, businesses, workers, and visitors moving safely and reliably in Boston, said Interim Chief of Streets Nick Gove. We are coordinating closely with our public safety, transportation, and regional partners to ensure the city is ready to safely and efficiently manage increased activity on our streets and additional demands on our transportation network. The Office of Emergency Management has led extensive planning efforts across city departments, state agencies, federal partners, and event organizers to ensure a unified approach to summer operations. The office has developed comprehensive contingency plans for a range of scenarios, including severe weather, public safety incidents, transportation disruptions, and other emergencies, ensuring the city is prepared to respond quickly and effectively if needed. As part of our preparations for the summer season, we have established a new special events coordination center on behalf of the city. This center will serve as the central point of coordination for public safety, public health, transportation, and other key agencies, said Chief of Emergency Management Adrian Jordan. By bringing these partners together, we can maintain a heightened sense of readiness, enhance situational awareness, and ensure we are prepared to implement contingency plans quickly and effectively should an event occur. Through close coordination with our public safety and healthcare partners, we have spent months preparing for this summer, said Boston EMS Chief James Hooley. Our responsibility is twofold, providing medical support for these world-class events while continuing to deliver emergency care in every neighborhood across Boston. We will strategically position resources, expand specialized capabilities, and ensure our members are trained and ready for the expected and the unexpected. In addition to emergency preparedness and making sure hospital and healthcare systems are equipped for various types of emergencies, the Boston Public Health Commission, BPHC, is tracking infectious diseases and environmental hazards that could impact Boston this summer. BPHC monitors wastewater to provide real-time visibility to make rapid, coordinated decisions around illnesses and diseases. To protect against diseases, BPHC has expanded access to vaccines across the city, including working with Boston Public Schools to ensure families are up to date on vaccinations ahead of the summer and increasing Mpox vaccinations for those at risk. BPHC also monitors heat, air, and water quality and works with the city to issue alerts and guidance on boston.gov/summer and on social media. BPHC has strengthened existing systems and trained public health staff to respond to domestic violence and sexual assault incidents during major events. In partnership with survivor-serving organizations and youth workers, BPHC has built capacity to ensure survivors from all backgrounds can access safety resources and support. BPHC has also led trainings for personnel at restaurants, bars, airports, and hotels covering CPR, overdose response, drink spiking, domestic violence, sexual assault, and up-to-date prevention practices such as hand washing. We want to ensure that all Boston residents and visitors are safe and healthy while enjoying these events, said City of Boston Commissioner of Public Health Dr. Bisoda Ojikuto. We are working collaboratively with our partners and with community members to create a healthy and memorable summer in Boston for everyone. Public health is a team sport and takes all of us. So look out for one another, make sure that your vaccinations are up to date, stay home when you're sick, and take care of yourself and those around you. To support visitors navigating the city is deploying temporary wayfinding signage throughout downtown Boston that will help direct people to major destinations, including South Station, City Hall Plaza, and key event locations. Streets Cabinet teams have also completed extensive preparations to ensure Boston streets and core city services are ready to support increased activity throughout the summer. City officials emphasize that preparations extend beyond event venues and downtown Boston. Throughout the summer, Boston will support community celebrations and neighborhood activations across the city while working to ensure residents and small businesses share in the economic and cultural benefits generated by these major events. We are a world-class city, and whether it is Sail Boston, FIFA, July 4, or Boston 250, we are working with our city, state, and federal partners to make these safe and enjoyable events for all. As always, we need the public to work alongside us as a critical partner in these efforts, said Boston Police Commissioner Michael Cox. We are prepared for these major summer events, and we are ready to keep our neighborhood safe and to continue to work with our residents and businesses. Residents are encouraged to visit boston.gov/summer for the latest event information on schedules, transportation resources, and operational updates, as well as heat, water, and air quality guidance throughout the city season. Residents can also contact 311 with questions, concerns, or requests for city services. That's all we have time for. Thank you very, very much for listening. I'm Sarah. and have a spectacular day.
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0: And coming up next on the Talking Information Center, it's the Beacon Hill Times. 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
7: Good day, this is Mary for the Talking Information Center, and I am reading the Beacon Hill Times. It is June 12th today, and the first story up is, community voting marks 80 years with 24-hour sailathon on the Charles. The oldest public sailing organization in the U.S., Community Boating Incorporated, will celebrate its 80th birthday beginning Saturday, June 20th, with a 24-hour sailathon on the Charles River to support CBI's continuing mission of providing equitable access to sailing for people of all ages, backgrounds, and abilities. For the sailathon, participants assigned to a specific boat will sail around the Charles River for a full 24 hours, beginning at 10 a.m. on June 20th, completing as many laps as possible in this time to raise funds to support CBI's youth and adaptive programs. You choose your boat, put your team together, and keep your boat going on the river for 24 hours, said Kate Ferns Richardson, CBI's executive director, during a recent video call. Team members can swap out with others in their group over the course of the event, taking the shifts that best correspond with their own schedules and personal preferences. So, if you're a night owl, you can take the 3 a.m. shift, explained Ferris Richardson. Each team develops its own strategy for substituting out members as the clock essentially stops for every minute their boats are out of the water.
16: With the goal of raising $100,000 for CBI, there is a minimum benchmark of $500 per team. But once each team has met its minimum goal, they can unlock three categories of perks. As a comfort perk given to them for exceeding the minimum by $1,000, a team could have their boat delivered to them on the water. Or they could instead opt, have a hot coffee delivered to them on the water, said Ferris Richardson. For the second category, called the strategy perks, which are rewarded for exceeding their minimum by $2,000, team members might receive prime parking. Among the third category, so-called speed go fast perks, which are given to teams that exceed their limit by $3,000, is bottom cleaning, a treatment that entails cleaning the algae from the bottom of a boat to enable it to move faster. Participants can only select one perk from each of the three levels, however. You're going to want your team to have all of those levels of perks, added Ferris Richardson. For people who aren't participating in Sail-a-thon but would still like to show their support, CBI will be sponsoring a ticketed summer kickoff party and Sail-a-thon celebration on Saturday, June 20th from 6:30 to 9:30 p.m. I think our dock parties are pretty well known at this point in the Beacon Hill area, said Ferris Richardson. The event will feature a bar offering local beer, wine, and hard seltzer. Two drink tickets are included with admission price. Food available for purchase, music, lawn games, and activities. 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Also on the Beacon Hill Times. The Beacon Hill, excuse me, the Beacon Hill Civic Association is a 501c3 nonprofit organization dedicated to community building, civic engagement, and historic preservation on Beacon Hill. We are here for you to answer your questions and respond to your concerns. 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I realize you cannot see the QR code. Upcoming BHCA meetings and events. The Architect Committee is Monday, June 15th from 5:30 via Zoom. Zoning and Licensing Committee, Wednesday, July 1st, 6 p.m. via Zoom. Streets and Sidewalks Committee, Tuesday, July 7th, 5:30 p.m. via Zoom. Dinner Under the Stars is Saturday, September 26th. And the BHCA Fall Hill Fest is Sunday, September 27th. Visit the Beacon Hill Civic Association website, or you can call the office for more information on any of these meetings or events. Residents, we've got some trash problems, and so residents have to do better in putting out their trash. Household trash must be bagged in heavy-duty trash bags, not paper bags or white kitchen bags or plastic shopping bags. Recycling must be in clear blue recycling bags or in a recycling bin. Our Streets and Sidewalks Committee is working to find solutions to trash and dog waste disposal problems. 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We need everyone's help. And the also from the Beacon Hill Times, the Mersart Art Museum announces the summer 2026 outdoor programming. 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July 15th, Neighborhood Textures. With urban landscapes as your canvas, transform the textures of the Fenway Mission Hill neighborhood into art. Use tactile clay to create temporary stamps or experiment with rubbings to translate the world into one-of-a-kind compositions. And then on July 29th, there's jelly plate printing. 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Translate the world into one-of-a-kind compositions. And then on July 29th, there's jelly plate printing. Create vibrant.

of your own. In Neighborhood Flavors experiments the richness of the local landscape during an evening of hands-on art and sensory exploration. Sample created flavors and hear a soundscape of local ambient sounds. These events are free with advanced registration. MAM may accommodate unregistered walk-up guests on the evening of the event only as capacity allows. Evening events often sell out. Please plan ahead and register in advance. 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The Mass Art Museum is Boston's only free contemporary art museum, where visitors can experience groundbreaking art from extraordinary artists at the forefront of contemporary practice. MAM is core to the creative community that is Massachusetts College of the Art and Design, and a major draw to the vibrant Avenue of the Arts. MAAM is a constel, a non-collective collecting museum showing groundbreaking and resonant temporary exhibitions that feature the work of professional working artists at all stages of their careers. As an extension of Mass Art's public mission, the museum offers pathways to education in the arts and free programming for the public, including high-profile panels and lectures that address timely and pressing issues. MAM is located at 621 Huntington Avenue, Boston, Mass. 02115. And for more information, visit mam.massart.edu. Also from the Beacon Hill Times, Massachusetts House passes landmark data privacy legislation with strong consumer protections. The Massachusetts House of Representatives has passed comprehensive legislation establishing essential consumer data privacy rights for residents of the Commonwealth of Massachusetts. Consumer Data Privacy Act provides consumers with greater control over their own data. The bill increases accountability for companies and grants users data privacy protections to residents of and those present in Massachusetts. Highlights include strong privacy protections for minors and a blanket ban on the sale of precise geolocation data. This legislation is about ensuring that the Commonwealth laws keep pace with the challenges of an increasing data-driven world, where technology is embedded in nearly every aspect of daily life. Consumers deserve meaningful protections for their personal information and greater control over how the information is collected, used, and sold, said House Speaker Ronald J. Marano, Democrat Quincy. This bill establishes common sense safeguards for sensitive data, strengthens transparency, and promotes accountability for entities that profit from personal information, striking an important balance between encouraging innovation and protecting the privacy rights of Massachusetts residents. I want to thank Leader Morin, Chair Farley Bouvier, and all my colleagues in the House for recognizing the importance of critical reforms and for voting to advance them. The bill is first and foremost a consumer protection bill, said Representative Michael Moran, Democrat Brighton, Majority Leader. This bill is an important step forward to ensure data privacy and gives consumers control on how their personal information is collected and used by companies, and the right to access, correct, and delete their data. The Massachusetts Consumer Data Privacy Act centers the consumer, and it is a must for the 21st century. Through the technology that we have come to rely on daily, companies collect and legally sell our data, including sensitive data, without our knowledge or consent, said Representative Tricia Farley-Bouvet,

0: Democrat Pittsfield, House Chair of the Joint Committee of Advanced Information Technology, the Internet and Cybersecurity. The Massachusetts Consumer Data Privacy Act is a critical step to hold companies accountable, protect minors, and establish strong consumer protections. It is a result of public hearings and and thoughtful deliberation with privacy experts, advocates, and industry representatives. Limit collection to what is reasonably necessary. The bill requires that personal data collection must be proportionate to providing requested services, and data must be protected and deleted when no longer necessary or required by law. Data subject rights. Under the bill, data subject rights extend to all residents in Massachusetts. These rights include the right to access their personal information, the right to correct inaccurate information, the right to opt out of certain processes, such as targeted advertising, the right to transport personal data, and the right to delete certain information. Protections for sensitive data. The bill specifies that sensitive data, as defined below, cannot be sold or shared without a user's affirmative consent. Companies cannot sell sensitive data without additional ambiguous affirmative consent from a consumer. Sensitive data includes information such as biometric or genetic information, precise geolocation data, health and wellness information, productive and sexual health data of a minor under 18, government-issued identifiers, and data that reveals an individual's racial or ethnic origin, national origin or citizenship or immigration status, religious beliefs, sex life, sexual orientation, status as a transgender or non-binary union membership, status as a military service member or veteran, and status as a victim of a crime. Protection for children and minors under 18. The bill provides special protections for individuals under 18, including prohibition on targeted advertising minors. Ban on the sale of precise geolocation data. The bill includes a ban on the sale of precise geolocation data. Restricting the trade of location data helps protect people from surveillance, stalking, and the misuse of sensitive personal information. This protection is extended to both residents of Massachusetts and visitors, which is especially important now to protect people who travel to and within Massachusetts, including for reproductive and gender-affirming health care. Enforcement. The bill grants the Attorney General rulemaking authority and includes a private right of action. A private right of action allows consumers to hold the largest data holders accountable for any violations they may make. Rulemaking authority will allow the Attorney General to keep up with the pace of technological change and provide greater clarity in areas where it's needed. The bill passed the House of Representatives 146-0 and now goes back to the Senate for further consideration. And the Boston Public Market announces extended hours. The Boston Market Association announced 16 days of extended FanFest hours in honor of the World Cup. From Friday, June 12th through Saturday, June 27th, the local food and drink hub will be open late, showing matches on a big screen from savory gourmet sandwiches and craft beverages to globally inspired meals and award-winning sweet treats. 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There is parking on site. From Friday to June 12th to Saturday, June 27th, extended hours for the first 5 days of FanFest are Friday, 8 a.m. to 11 p.m., Saturday, 8 a.m. to 11 p.m., Sunday, 8 a.m. to 9 p.m., Monday, June 15th, 8 a.m. to 8 p.m., Tuesday, June 16th, 8 a.m. to 11 p.m. BostonPubMarket.org/ for the full schedule of extended hours to learn more about vendors and follow the Boston Public Market for specials and updates. And also from the Beacon Hill Times. Open News Newbury makes its return Sunday, July 10th. Newbury program will return Sunday, July 10th for another season against transforming an 8-block stretch from Berkeley Street to Massachusetts Avenue into a vehicle-free pedestrian walkway replete with food, shopping, and outdoor dining. Additional open Newbury dates will include Sunday, July 19th, Sunday, July 26th, Sunday, August 2nd, Sunday, August 9th, Sunday, August 23rd. And then Sunday, September 6th, September 13th, Sunday, September 20th, and Sunday, October 11th, along with a yet-to-be-announced holiday stroll date in December with seasonal activities. The first two open Newbury events will shut down the road but not include the event's regular programming. Residents will still be able to access local businesses in the area in the event of severe weather. Open Newbury will be cancelled by Friday evening and not rescheduled. During Open Newbury, which the city first piloted in 2016, Newbury Street will be car-free and an open to pedestrians only from 10 a.m. to 6 p.m. The route will be the same as previous years, with Newbury Street closed to cars from Berkeley Street to Massachusetts Avenue. Parking will be restricted on Newbury Street and adjacent streets, with enforcement beginning at 5 a.m. Signs will be posted informing drivers of the change. Every year, Newbury Street comes alive as neighbors, shoppers, and visitors enjoy one of our most iconic streets, Mayor Michelle Wu said in a press release. I'm excited to bring back this beloved tradition of opening Newbury Street for strolling for every generation in our community, while creating new opportunities for local businesses to connect with the community and welcome new customers. Thank you for all the local businesses and neighbors whose feedback has helped shape this program. This year's Open Newbury Street dates were selected with consideration to various major events happening this year, including but not limited to Student Move-In Weekend in August and various cultural parades and holidays, according to the city. I'm thrilled that Open Newbury is returning this year. Our city will be full of energy this summer, and Open Newbury gives residents and visitors a unique way to experience one of Boston's most iconic streets, home to more than 400 businesses. I hear how much residents look forward to Open Newbury Days, where they can stroll and support small businesses. Open Newbury transforms the street into a space designed for pedestrians, bringing people together and creating opportunities for communities. I look forward to seeing everyone on Newbury Street this summer, at a District 8 City Councillor Sharon Dukin. For more on the city's summer programming and additional events, visit boston.gov www.geocities.com/summer. And woo, Brighton Marine announces a $1 million partnership to support Boston veterans. Woo and Rosie Cloud, CEO of Brighton Marine, have announced a new $1 million public-private partnership to support Boston veterans and other communities. As part of this initiative, the city will launch a veterans grant program to provide direct financial support to neighborhood nonprofit organizations. Through this program, veterans will gain access to expanded wraparound services, including housing, transportation, health and wellness, and legal assistance. Brighton Marine will host an Office of Veterans Services satellite office on their 9-acre campus in Brighton, Mass. The office will offer services to veterans and their families to ease access to and streamline navigation of eligible services.
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0: Hi, my name is Billy, and here is tonight's weather forecast for the Talking Information Center. This evening, it will be mostly clear skies with degrees low around 67. The sun rose today at 5:07 a.m. The sun will set today at 8:22 p.m. And the sun will rise tomorrow at 5:07 a.m. And that's all the weather I have for today. Billy giving you the weather for the Talking Information Center. Have a wonderful evening.
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8: Hi, this is Frank Dunn reading for you from your Norwood Record, the June 11th edition. Front page story, Matt Brown Foundation, 5K race. The school committee adopts new disciplinary rules. Norwood goes to the polls for public safety staffing. And a selectman on the bagel sculpture, the fourth. Concerts, power, and safety. And all this is on behalf of the Talking Information Center with pleasure. Okay, so let's go back to the top here. Let's see what the school committee has to say. New disciplinary rules, and this story is by Jeff Sullivan. The Norwood School Committee met last Wednesday and voted unanimously to approve new disciplinary rules and regulation updates, ostensibly from the Massachusetts Department of Elementary and Secondary Education. The former Norwood High School principal and current Norwood Public Schools District, NPS, Director of Safety Communications and Compliance, Dr. Hugh Gallion, reviewed the various changes to the NPS policy, known as Section JKAA. Superintendent Timothy Luff said the new policy is a reaction to other practices across the country. This is a response to other parts of the country where kids are just getting locked in rooms, right? He said, which is not something we practice in Norwood anyway. The discussion focused on the most intensive disciplinary and safety procedures the schools are allowed to implement based on specific situations and environments. Gallion specifically addressed policies around, quote, physical restraint and then timeout and seclusion, which he said were two distinct procedures with very different implementations and requirements. This addresses changes to the law related specifically to timeout and seclusion, he said, adding that the changes would go into effect on August 17th. This is a quote: "The law is meant to eliminate the use of a seclusion and to restrict the use of timeout and redefines both terms," end quote. The changes specifically look to eliminate the use of seclusion, which, according to the handbook, is defined as involuntary, I'm quoting, involuntary confinement of a student alone in a room or area with or without adult supervision from which the student is not permitted to leave, end quote. The policy also specifically defines what is not seclusion, which includes placement in a school environment or classrooms where generally all students need permission to leave a separate location within the classroom, not near other students, or a timeout. The key difference between a timeout and seclusion, Galligan said, is the ability to leave. He said a timeout is a voluntary action to allow a student to calm down. A student may refuse such a request from a teacher, but he said there would be other disciplinary consequences a teacher might enact. Love said those consequences also include prescribing care and process for the student. In these particular cases, this is a quote, you would likely sit with the individual education plan, IEP team, or the safety team about what a different behavioral interventions have to occur to assist this student based on their specific individual needs, he said. Galligan added that while the student has the ability to refuse the timeout and leave the room, teachers are allowed leeway in terms of physical safety to physically restrain the students if they deem it necessary. The policy requires the staff be present to observe the student and shall cease as soon as the student has been calmed. That is the key there. The student can leave, Galligan said. Seclusion is still allowed, Galligan said, but the policy states that it has to be an emergency situation and a student poses an imminent threat of assault or imminent serious harm to themselves or others, but only if safeguards are accounted for, and there are many, many safeguards that would be accounted for if we were to use seclusion, rather, he said. Mr. Galligan said the safeguards are there to ensure that this is a procedure of last resort. Those safeguards are that the student has a documented history of repeatedly causing serious self-inflicted injuries or injuries to others. The student is non-responsive to directives or other behavioral intervention. There are no medical contraindications as documented by a licensed physician. There is no psychological or behavioral justification for use of seclusion as documented by a physician, and any individual using seclusion has received training and alternate behavior interventions and management techniques. The program has obtained consent from the student's parent or guardian for use in emergency situations, and the program has documented all this before using seclusion. School committee member Joan Giblin asked about the ability of a student to opt out of a timeout, to which Luff answered, "Therein lies the problem," he said. "This is what is challenging about the law. Whenever you're talking about safety care intervention, if the risk of intervention is less safe than the risk of intervening, then that's a mouthful when you have to use physical restraint. So if the kid runs out and it's dangerous and they're not safe, you might have to use physical restraint prevention in lieu of timeout, which is more restrictive because you're no longer allowed to use the timeout in the way it is intended. Luff said a timeout has always been meant to be a calming period which requires the consent of the student. You have never been allowed to hold the door or lock the door or anything like that. That's already in play, he said. That just makes it more clear. But always, if a student is going to leave that space and go, for example, run out into the road and might get hit by a car, you are going to have to physically intervene. You can direct a student to a timeout, but they have to be able to leave, Galligan said. Giblin confirmed this is dependent on the environment. Like if it's a situation at Cleveland, a student would exit out into Nichols Street, which is a very super busy street, and you're going to have to grab the kid. Whereas if you're at Willett, you're in the middle of the woods, he said. Or she said, actually. In that particular scenario, that is true, because every time you even consider doing that restraint, you have to think less about less intrusive interventions, and obviously it is less intrusive to let a student sit in the woods, right? Whereas if the student is going out into the road, there is a no less intrusive, Love said. So it's going to be a very individual situation. Galligan stressed that public safety here is paramount and that other laws protect MPS ability to keep all in its jurisdiction safe. Our legal team does have in the policy, nothing in this policy shall preclude a teacher, employee, or agent of NPS from using reasonable force to protect students, other persons, or themselves from physical or imminent serious physical harm, Galligan said. That is its own law. Next up, NOAA goes to the polls for public safety staffing. The override is on Monday, the 15th, from 7 a.m. to 8 p.m., the townwide election for the public safety override, the single ballot question, centers on the proposed $1.8 million tax override to allow the Norwood Fire Department and the NFD and the Norwood Police Department, NPD, to increase their rosters to deal with the documented increased call volume over the last 5 to 10 years. NFD and PD's ask was codified in the town's May town meeting with a vote of 126 town members voting in favor, 126 town meeting members in favor, 40 opposed, and 6 abstaining. The override would allow for 13 more firefighters and 5 more police officers with funding for additional police over 5 years. The override comes after months of planning by the town, originating with a staffing study performed by John Parrell Consulting. That included Norwood was that concluded rather Norwood was behind the National Fire Protection Agency NFPA staffing standards, which are mostly based on population. Town manager Tony Mizuko has said that Norwood has been behind those standards for a while, but with the Norwood Hospital around and the town's management, they've been close enough that the department and town were never negatively affected by it. But seeing annual increases in call volume over the last few years and huge increase in travel time for ambulances going out of town for medical emergencies, the burden has been felt. The NFD has been hosting many informal sessions where the department's efficiency made their cases for the additional staffing. And the NPD touched on it during a public outreach session. For the fire department, the main thrusts have been that sick or otherwise unavailable officers make for unsafe situations if there is a big fire emergency in town. The NFD stated that when a fire occurs, everyone on a shift has their job, and when someone is out, those jobs have to take place sequentially, not simultaneously, which loses minutes during a fire. With new synthetic materials, the retired Norwood firefighter Paul Ronco said, residents have only 3 minutes to get out of a building if it's on fire, so those minutes count. The other push was for training. When you have a shift scheduled to train, they're currently training while on duty, and that means that they have to stop to respond, and they can't really pick up where they left off, meaning that a lot of training has been going by the wayside. On the NPD side, the pitch is similar. Currently on an overnight shift, there are only 5 officers covering the whole town. If something big happens requiring all of them, subsequent call responses may suffer. These new officers will help plug the gap, as well as allow the department more leeway to help respond to regional criminal threats like scammers and car theft rings. The opponents to the override have been vocal, saying it's not fair that an override is being asked to fund the staffing increases and that other areas of the budget should be cut to make the necessary staff increases. With what those cuts are remain unclear. Next up, the selectmen meeting. The Norwood Board of Selectmen met on Tuesday for a jam-packed meeting touching on a host of issues. First up, both Norwood Fire Chief Tim Bailey and Norwood Police Chief Chris Patton came by to give general updates on their respective departments. Bailey said the timeline for new vehicles has shifted. The town approved a new ladder truck and new ambulance at last year's town meeting. $650,000 for the ambulance and $3 million for the ladder truck. And it's looking like the estimated 2+ year time frame is going to go very much into the plus side, not to mention the 2024 special town meeting approved $1.3 million fire engine. It is not very optimistic. The new engine will be the fall of 2027, and the new ambulance will be the fall of 2028, and the new ladder truck will be in the fall of 2029. So we have a ways to go with that. The ladder truck has already been out of service for weeks at a time, where most recently because of a hose issue and the required dedicated work threading the hose through the ladder, and the engine's lifespan of use was estimated to be 4 years from the 2024 special town meeting. That means the town's current fire engine apparatus will no longer serve the fire department's needs in any manner, according to the 2024 capital improvement plan. Police Chief Patton went over several issues of recent arrests in big cases around the town, including a weapons theft in a Kentucky resident tried to steal guns here in Norwood and was promptly caught, as well as a scam ring that was operating out of a prison in Georgia. We concluded a multi-state scam investigation involving inmates in the Georgia correctional facilities, resulting in criminal charges for 4 of them. He said they were calling from correctional facilities and scamming residents here in Norwood. Patton said it was a problem here in Massachusetts as well, as both states allow inmates access to phone and tablets. What can go wrong there, he said. Patton advised that the resident should not send money or gift cards when asked by unknown parties. If you think you need to pay a bill or a legal cost, hang up and reach out to the organization itself and then ask a close friend or family member for advice. A lot of our seniors get hit for real money, and our advice is do not send money for anything, he said. If you do send money, make sure you vet it with a family member before you do. We've trained bank tellers and around, and they've called us and scammed seniors. Come in, and I will tell you, the Internal Revenue does not want to get paid in gift cards or crypto. Patton added that some of the most common criminal activity they see is a result of crimes of opportunity. And I just want to remind the public out there to lock your doors at night in your cars, and don't leave your keys in your cars, he said. All of our stolen cars, all of our car break-ins, people will just drive up, come off the highway, go into a neighborhood, check the car doors, and break in. And if there's some keys in that car, they'll take that car too. Patton said the department is likely to return about $100,000 to the town because it has not had to expand its overtime budget. We've had a very fortunate year without any injuries or long-term losses, which drains our budget very quickly, he said. Hopefully it will remain that way and we'll be able to give some money back to the town. Also at the meeting, the board approved the request from Spot exclamation point Bagels to put a bagel sculpture on the town common. There was some pushback from some members, most notably Cheryl Doyle, who said she feared the town may be offering free advertising to the business, as well as risking a liability. Tony Mizuko, the town manager, said he was thinking that a bagel in and of itself does not represent the business, and there will be no markings that would do so. In terms of liability, Doyle said she might be worried that someone might fall, hurt themselves, and sue the town. Mizuko said the agreement will have Spot's liability on this issue baked in. Oh, that's really good. In the other news, Norwood Light Superintendent Dan Morrissey, Assistant Superintendent Jason Haber, and Assistant Superintendent / Broadband Daryl Hansen all came in to present the Norwood Light budget, which increased 1.18% in the electric budget with no rate increases. Selectman Amanda Groh asked about the Norwood Community Media NCM issue for the broadband. Basically, Norwood Light is getting out of the cable and TV business to focus solely on streaming. That means that legally it is no longer has to send part of its subscriber fees to NCM, as it is now going to focus on the internet and streaming services rather than cable. And the fee curve, the carve-out, was specifically tied to broadcasting and cable in the Massachusetts state law concerning public media. Along with Xfinity and Verizon, Norwood Light's broadcast fees paid virtually all of NCM's costs and will take a third out of its budget when the broadcast is cut off completely. Groh asked about the proposition, about the proposing an opt-in system similar to community choice energy schemes that allow residents to opt in to paying higher price for cleaner energy generation, no fossil fuels in parentheses. Morrissey said their system isn't really set up for that, but they would consider it if NCM came to them, he said. After an initial discussion with NCM on Norwood Light's leaving, the broadcast industry, and a third of NCM's funding with it, NCM has not approached them with any kind of a plan. The Norwood Independence Day Committee also stopped by Maria Henry went through the history of the event and said this year we'll be celebrating the country's 250th anniversary. The shirts will feature the town's spiritual found Aaron Guild. She added that it is more than 3 decades of existence. New members are needed. We have some new people coming in, but anyone who has any interest, give us a call. Committee members also shared the schedule, which starts with the 1 p.m. Bicycle, children's bicycle, tricycle, doll carriage, and historical character parade, followed by the Norwood Reads Frederick Douglass together at 2 p.m., the Independence Day Caroline concert at 2:30, the ribbon cutting ceremony for the historic Washington No. 7 Department Bell at 4 p.m., the Firecracker 5K at 5 p.m., and the annual 4th Parade at 5:30 p.m. The Norwood Concert Committee stopped by and shared the list of upcoming acts for this year's activities. As always, Roundhouse, made up of Norwood residents who have been playing in town since the 1970s, will kick off the Wednesday Summerfest concerts on July 8th at 6:30 p.m. July 15th is the Willie J. Laws Band. July 22nd is the Love Dogs. July 29th is the Sweet Harmony. August 5th is the Pan Nubian Steel. August 12th is the Boston's Erin Ogg. And August 19th is a Slapback. And August 26th is the Squeezebox Stompers. Sunday concerts on the Common starts at July 5th at 6:30 p.m. with Portrait of Jazz, July 12th. And with Roy Sweet, Big B, and July 19th with the Westwood Swing Band. July 26th with the Sharon Concert Band, and August 2nd with JRTS Big Band. August 9th with the Shebop Swing Orchestra. August 16th with the Compact Big Band. 23rd of August with Dan Gable and his orchestra, and August 30th with Legacy of Paul Alberta Jazz Orchestra, made up of Norwood Music graduates. In other news, Bach Automotive VP Michael Chemi came by to drop off the annual check from the Bach Fund for Norwood Board of Selectmen to do with what they feel fit for the town of Norwood, Chemi said. Short and simple. We appreciate the town of Norwood, the people of Norwood, who enjoy working here. We are building a new addition at Subaru. Everyone can see that, and we're very excited to continue our success here in Norwood. There's a full page here reminding the citizens to vote on June 15th in the override for the police and the fire department. This is the fire department statistics showing that in 1975 they had 2,500 calls and had 59 firefighters. 2025, they had 7,300 calls with 60 firefighters. Get out and vote. Firefighters Local 1631. Frank Dunn here, reading for you from your local paper on behalf of the Talking Information Center. I think we're looking at a good weekend, so let's get out and enjoy it, please.
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9: And coming up next on the Talking Information Center, it's today's reading of the Revere Journal. 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
8: Hi, this is Frank Dunn reading for you from the Revere Record on the June 10th edition on behalf of the Talking Information Center. And we have Revere high bids come in on the budget, council approves water rate hike, trash delay, CONSCOM retains jurisdiction over Fenno Street. So let's get going here with the Revere high bids coming in under budget by Adam Swift and his electric toothbrush. The new Revere High School project at Wonderland is under budget and on schedule, according to the project manager at Monday night's meeting, a council meeting, Brian Dakin of Left Field, the owner's project manager for the new high school project, provided a brief update on the finances and construction timetable for the building. Now, the council approved a $493 million bond to build the new high school on the 33-acre Wonderland property in 2024. Grants from the Massachusetts School Building Authority, MSBA, could cover almost half the cost of the construction of the school, which is scheduled to open for students and staff at the beginning of 2029. Dakin said the exact amount of reimbursement could vary depending on the latest budget figures for the project. On the budget side of the high school project, bidding is complete, said Dakin. The end culmination of bidding put the project $14.8 million under the previously established construction costs. The total bidding amount, Dakin said, is the difference between the estimated $950 per square foot of construction and $935 per square foot where the project ended up after bidding. The bid savings of about $14.8 million will be transferred into the project's hard cost contingency resulting in that contingency moving from 18 and a half, moving from 18 and a half plus 14.8. Dakin noted the none of the project's contingency funds have been spent at this point. Good move. As with any contingency or allowance in the project, if it is unspent, it comes back to the city at the end of the day, Dakin said. The city has also submitted the whole guaranteed maximum price final construction contract to the MSBA for its analysis, which Dakin said it will likely take a few months. The final update to the MSBA agreement, which you call the PFA bid amendment, that adjusts the budget to the actual bid cost, not the estimated cost, and provides us the final breakdown of range of reimbursement, said Dakin. So once we get the PFA a bid amendment back, a topic of discussion at a future update meeting will be how the bottom line cost to Revere has evolved, which Revere is putting up front minus what it's getting back from the state. Ultimately, the project is very healthy financially. We do anticipate, barring any unforeseen out there events, we absolutely anticipate being able to deliver the project under budget. The question right now is how far under budget the financial tally will be, Darken. Dakin, give me some bacon. The project is currently 15% complete with construction of the four-story school. Dakin said site work is ongoing, and that includes grading, underground utilities, ground improvements, said Dakin. The soil exporting process is complete in two zones around the building, and the soil exporting is moving toward the northern portion of the site. Geothermal wells are also in the process of being drilled, said Dakin. We have multiple rigs there that are drilling between 350-foot holes for the geothermal system per day. That will take the next 2 to 3 months to complete. Concrete pours for the foundation and footings are also underway. There are 3 to 5 pours per week that translate into a couple of hundred trucks coming in and going. All of that puts us on schedule for the receipt of the structural seal, said Dakin. The second week of July, the crane will show up. By the third week of July, steel will start arriving from Canada, and erection will begin and run through December. By the time fall turns to winter this year, Dakin said, the contractors will be done with ground improvements and foundations, and the soil exporting from the site will end. We will have the steel erected and be moving into cladding the envelope of the building as steel goes up, he added. The envelope work will run straight through next fall, and as portions of the building are closed in, it will be rapidly followed by mechanical systems and interior construction. The project is still on schedule to be turned over to the city in the fall of 2028, with occupancy after the winter holiday break, Dakin said. Ward 3 councilor Angelo Colignandro asked Dakin if he sees any potential needs for use of the project's contingency fund. Dakin noted that there may need to be a closer look at the internal furnishing and technology budget once the project is closer to completion. I expect the furniture equipment budget to be inadequate. I don't know by how much, said Dakin. I think there's going to be a decision point a little further down the road with the building committee of potentially tapping a contingency to write the furniture budget, but that's probably a number of months away. The budget is a few years old at this point, and nothing good has happened in that industry in terms of cost. Please note that because of the Juneteenth holiday, which is on Friday the 19th of this month, Juneteenth, the trash will be delayed and the Friday pickup will be on Saturday. So that's next week or this week, whenever you're hearing it. But no trash pickup on the 19th. It'll pick up on the 20th. Monday through Thursday pickups on schedule. Capital Waste Services, Inc. Council approves the water rate hike. Another Adam Swift. The council approved a 4% water rate hike on Monday night. The increase sets up a 4% increase for the combined water sewer rates for residential and commercial properties for fiscal year 27. Under city ordinances, the council approves the water rate, while the city administration sets the sewer rate. The approved combined water sewer rate for fiscal year 27 is $21.09 per 100 cubic feet of residential properties and 34.82 per 100 cubic feet for commercial users. The water and sewer budget operates under a revolving fund where the money taken in through fees covers the expenses. City Finance Director Richard Viscay said the increased assessments from the MWRA are the driving factor behind the rate increase. It is my expectation that a 4% increase is in the effective water sewer rates from 2027 will generate enough revenue to cover all direct and indirect costs of the water/sewer enterprise fund, said Viscay. Several counselors asked if there was a way to increase exemptions for senior citizens or look at ways to lessen the impact of the rate increases, especially given that residents faced a rate increase of over 9% last year. There were also questions about whether the use of existing stabilization funds this year were worthwhile to hold off on a rate increase. Viscay noted that using the stabilization funds this year would effectively lead to doubling the increase for fiscal year 28, as the stabilization funds would have to be built up again. A ward for Councilor Paul Argenzio asked about the city looking at a tiered approach to water rates, where residents who use less water would pay a lower rate. He noted that the tiered approach would likely benefit senior citizens and others who do not use as much water. I think it is a great idea, and I'll be happy to work with the DPW water and sewer, whatever, said Viscay. That might be something where you want to bring in a consultant. You can set all these tiered rates, but if we miss, we put ourselves behind the eight ball. But I think there are organizations out there that can do a pretty comprehensive exam on that, and those who use less water would pay less. Argenzio noted that a tiered rate might also promote water conservation. I guess you are asking us to either pay now or pay later, but we've got to pay. Council President Anthony Zambudo said before the vote, the decision is, do we want, might also promote water conservation. I guess you are asking us to either pay now or pay later, but we've got to pay. Council President Anthony Zambudo.

Michelle Kelly and Mark Silvestri voted no, and Councillor Robert Haas III was absent. CONSCOM retains jurisdiction over the Fenno Street property, and that is from the Journal staff here. The Revere Conservation Commission, CONSCOM, held its regular monthly meeting last Wednesday evening, the 3rd of June, in the City Council Chambers. Chair Nicholas Rudolph, Joseph Laval, Brian Everback, Bernardo Sepulveda, Thomas Carlton, and Anthony Parzioli were on hand for the session. Hey, the numbers first took up a request for approval of a notice of intent NOI filed by Chris and Tracy Chiramella, 1165 North Shore Road, LLC, who proposed to raise an existing single-family home and build a 12-unit residential structure, 1165 to 1167 North Shore Drive, which is at the corner of North Shore Road and Agawam Street on the southbound side of North Shore Road. The proposed building will be four stories high and parking on the ground level and four apartments on each of the three floors. There will be six one-bedroom units and six two-bedroom units. Richard Salvo from Engineering Alliance, Inc., presented engineering plans to the members. Salvo said the land is located within the 100-year floodplain and is at the elevation of 12 feet with the first floor of the building at an elevation of 19 feet. This project will result in a net increase in flood storage capacity on the property because the existing foundation will be removed, said Salvo, who noted that the project already was approved for the necessary variances by the Zoning Board of Appeals in February. There were no opponents, and the commission unanimously approved the NOI to be issued on order of conditions. Next up was a request for a determination of applicability RDA by Scott Morrison, a professional wetland specialist within the firm VHB, for the property on Fenno Street that is located on the Chelsea westerly side of Route 1. The City Council recently rezoned the land, paving the way for a construction of a 96-unit apartment complex that will be constructed in two phases. The land is owned by the Pro Copio Companies, which is the working with nonprofit agencies, Boston communities, to bring affordable housing to the city. The matter has been continued from last month to enable the commission to walk the property. The land has been used for a dumping ground for decades. It is littered with debris of all sorts, and most recently was even a homeless encampment. The land is heavily treed and essentially is an urban wildland, Morrison said. He was asking the commission to confirm the concrete-lined diversion channel, which has been in existence for more than 70 years and that runs through the site, meets the definition of a man-made canal under the Wetlands Protection Act, WPA, and also to confirm the site as an historic dumping ground and degraded area. I was going to say dilapidated, degraded area prior to August 7th, 1996, under the WPA. If both of these conditions are met, then any construction will not be subject to the WPA and thus not within the jurisdiction of the CONSCOM. Of the CONSCOM was told last month that the diversion channel, which proceeds under the Northeast Expressway and eventually drains into the Mill Creek, be subject to the tidal flow. The property is really just sitting there as a pit, said Averback. There never would be any incentive to clean this area up unless there's going to be a development there. The land right now is

0: is not helping anyone and not helping the environment. The project will be a positive for the environment. There is strictly a 100% man-made canal, and you should not be subject to the Wetlands Protection Act, said Carlton, the doorman. The members voted unanimously to accept the waterway as a man-made canal. However, after some discussion, which referenced the members walking through of the site last week, they determined that only a portion of the property should be deemed a historical and historical dumping ground, with the limits to be defined as at a later time and upon further analysis, which ultimately would require a delineation of wetlands. The dual vote essentially means that the members rejected VHB's request for a negative RDA, and therefore the CONSCOM will retain jurisdiction over the future development of the property. So there. Opioid-related overdose deaths fall under 1,000 in state for the first time in over a decade. For the first time in over a decade, total opium annual opium-related overdose deaths in Massachusetts fell below 1,000, according to Massachusetts Department of Health, MDH, preliminary story recently released by the Centers for Disease Control and Prevention, CDC. I remember them. There were 978 confirmed and estimated opioid-related overdose deaths among Massachusetts residents last year, marking the first time since 2013, which had 992 deaths, that Massachusetts recorded fewer than 1,000 annual opioid-related overdose deaths. It also marks a nearly 60% decline in fatal opioid overdoses in the state since the devastating record high of 2,364 deaths in 2022. The projected decline represents thousands of lives saved, families kept whole, and communities strengthened, said Governor Maura Healey. It also represents the tireless efforts of clinicians, service providers, community support programs, and advocates across the Commonwealth who continue to dedicate themselves to this life-saving work. Opioid-related overdose deaths in 2025 are estimated to be 27% lower than 2024, and that build on the recent and sustained downward trend in fatal opioid overdoses in the state, which includes a 36% year-over-year reduction in 2024 and a 10% reduction in 23. Major public health milestone is the direct result of sustained statewide investments in prevention, harm reduction, treatment, recovery support, and community-based wraparound supports. The progress experienced by families across the Commonwealth as years of extra joy in life is the result of a comprehensive and collaborative public health response that has prioritized evidence-based care, community partnership, and compassion, said Health and Human Services Secretary Kayam Mikash, MBA. Data has shown us that providing access to housing, harm reduction, treatment options, and supportive peer communities works to prevent overdose, and the Commonwealth will continue its commitment to supporting and expanding access to these tools and services. DPH is conducting a further data analysis, and by late summer, we'll be able to share more in-depth insights into how this decrease is reflected in Massachusetts communities and subpopulations. These data will be shared on the Bureau of Substance Addiction Services, BSAS, a dashboard. DPH recently published into 2024 opioid-involved overdose report, which provides a comprehensive overview of the state of the opioid overdose crisis in Massachusetts and reviews trends in fatal and non-fatal opioid overdoses. The report outlines three primary hypotheses for the nearly 37% increase in deaths seen in 2027, 2024, Lord help me here, including a potentially safer street drug supply, resulting in reduced risk of fatal overdose and a decrease in the number of people at high risk for overdose, and the positive impact of expanded overdose prevention services and treatment policies. Massachusetts remains steadfast in its commitment to expanding access to treatment, overdose prevention, recovery supports, and community-based services in ways that are equity-based and responsive to community needs, said DPH Chairman Robert Goldstein, MD, PhD. The recent decreases in overdose deaths reflect the positive impact and the reach of the work and remind us that these efforts must persist. Overdose deaths are completely preventable. DPH will continue to invest in data-driven and dignity-affirming approaches to substance abuse. The overdose declines seen in Massachusetts reflect a broader trend of declining overdose deaths. However, Massachusetts continues to rank among the leading states, demonstrating the most substantial reductions in mortality. While a 27% decrease in opioid overdose deaths is encouraging and reflects the impact of a sustainability in investments in prevention, harm reduction, treatment, and recovery support, we must never lose sight of the fact that behind every data point is a person, a loved one, a family member, a friend, a neighbor, said DPH BSAS Director Deirdre Calvert, licensed LICSW. Nobody is nobody. And everyone has a somebody. Our work is ultimately about people, about saving lives, and about ensuring that every person struggling with substance abuse knows that they matter and that recovery is possible. The Healy-Driscoll administration is committed to supporting public health strategies and resources to address substance use and substance use disorders. From 23 to the present, the administration has invested more than $1 billion in substance use prevention, harm reduction, treatment, and recovery programs across the state in fiscal year 25 alone. This included funding over 150,000 naloxone kits for, naloxone kits for community organizers, over 10,000 naloxone kits for first responders, and nearly 400,000 fentanyl test strips for community use. Additional supports include funding SafePort, a virtual overdose spotting hotline, fostering access to inpatient residential, outpatient, and other forms of treatment through the licensing and regulations of over 500 treating programs, funding low-threshold housing, and investing in 39 peer recovery support centers that serve over 13,000 individuals across the Commonwealth. An ad for Vertuccio Smith and Vasa, the Beechwood Home for Funerals, honoring memorials and traditions one family at a time. They're at 262 Beach Street in Revere, 781-284-7756 and 781-284-1127. 140 years of faithful and trusted service to Revere and the surrounding communities. To place a memoriam in the Revere Journal, please call 781-485-0588. It's been Frank Dunn reading from the paper from the Talking Information Center. Have a great weekend. Please do.
1: 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Please stay tuned for more programming, and thank you for listening. Hi, my name is Billy, and here is tonight's weather forecast for the Talking Information Center. This evening, it will be mostly clear skies with degrees low around 67. The sun rose today at 5:07 a.m. The sun will set today at 8:22 p.m. And the sun will rise tomorrow at 5:07 a.m. And that's all the weather I have for today. Billy giving you the weather for the Talking Information Center. Have a wonderful evening.
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9: Hello, this is Priya reading Winthrop Sun Transcript published on Thursday, June 11, 2026. Town Council to take up sidewalk and parking measures by Adam Swift. Town Council President Jim Lettery introduced several quality of life measures for future discussion under new business at last week's Town Council meeting. One of the items that will be sent to committee is a sidewalk improvement plan discussion. It's been mentioned in the past that over the years, through no fault of anybody, we have planted trees in wrong places, whether it be in parks or sidewalks that may not be conducive, said Lettery. Going through the neighborhoods, Lettery said there are a handful of instances where trees are coming up through the concrete sidewalks and causing safety issues. Lettery said he wants to encourage the town to come up with some kind of process which protects both the tree canopy in Winthrop but also does not create safety or accessibility issues with the sidewalks. We expect homeowners to shovel their walks and maintain their property, and we get pretty tough on them in the winter, said Lettery. They should expect the same from us. They should expect a sidewalk that is accessible, that is walkable, that if there is a damage to somebody's property, it should be addressed. I can name a handful of these right off the bat, and I'm sure there's more. Maybe it involves some sort of linkage to the homeowners. Maybe it doesn't. Lettery sent the issue to the Public Health and Safety Subcommittee. The council president also sent a request to look at resident parking stickers for small commercial vehicles to the Rules and Ordinance Subcommittee. This has been talked about since we started resident parking stickers, said Lettery. We have a lot of small business owners, plumbers, electricians, contractors that have maybe under a 3/4-ton truck or van, and maybe they pay a little more, whatever it is. I think that this is something that needs to be looked at. Lettery said the town has many small business owners who pay the same property tax rate as homeowners. there would be restrictions. You don't want an 18-wheeler parking on sidewalks or a big 2-ton truck. But I think that this is something that should be looked at, said Lettrie. Lettrie also requested that the town get more information from the state's Department of Conservation and Recreation, DCR, about cleanup and other issue at the town's DCR beach property. They came before us here last year and said they were going to put out ramps for walking to the ocean. They were going to provide us with a cleaning schedule, and I might have missed it, but I didn't see any of that happen, said Lettrie. Town manager Tony Marino said he did reach out to the DCR and said there would be beach cleanings on Mondays once summer get underway. And DCR has more staffing. Marino said he also had the same concerns about the ramps at the beach that Lettrie raised, but said he was expecting more information from the DCR. In other business, the council referred an increase for the in-town taxi rates from $8 to $10 for any licensed taxi rides within the borders of Winthrop to the finance subcommittee. Lettrie noted that the council may also want to reconsider how it approves taxi rate increases given the rise of rideshare apps and programs. The council also took time to thank Ronald Vichia for his 50 years of service to the town. Vichia most recently served as chair of the license commission and submitted a letter to the council asking he not be reappointed. I have served this community for over the last 50 years in elected and appointed positions, as well serving in many community and fraternal organizations. Now it is time to call it a day, Vichia stated. I served as an elected town meeting member and was appointed to the Conservation Commission. Vichia also served on the Board of Health, Board of Selectmen, School Committee, and as Council President. I'm proud of my service to this community, having served on each school building committee as well as the Miller's Field Reconstruction Committee, he stated. I consider it an extreme honor to serve the citizens of Winthrop and hope I have contributed in some way to make this community the wonderful seashore community it is. Lettrie thanked Vichia for serving the community with love and passion for 50 years and noted that his grandson is continuing the family commitment to town service by starting his first term on the Citizens Finance Commission. Now to the next. Fire hits two homes and an electric vehicle on River Road. A four-alarm fire hit two residential homes and an electric vehicle at 155 to 157 River Road shortly before 4:30 p.m. on Sunday. Four families were displaced as a result of the fire, according to fire officials. One woman, who was pregnant, Chiara Keenan, and her husband were transported to the hospital as a precaution. Keenan went into labor and gave birth to a baby girl named Grace Keenan on Monday, according to officials. Fire Chief Stephen Calendra said he was proud of the coordinated effort of first responders who prevented the fire from spreading any further. The chief said he also wanted to remind all residents to make sure they have working smoke detectors in their homes to provide a crucial early warning system. The cause of the fire remains under investigation, but Calendra stated that the fire likely started from the electric vehicle and that electric vehicle fires are difficult to contain and require a lot of manpower. There were no injuries reported as a result of the fire. Next. Early morning fire destroys dozen boats at Cottage Park, staff report. At an early morning fire broke out at the Cottage Park Yacht Club Marina on Orlando Avenue early Friday morning, destroying a dozen boats. It took firefighters from Winthrop, the Coast Guard, and surrounding marine units several hours to douse the flames with water and foam. No injuries were reported as a result of the massive blaze, which spread from boat to boat along the marina. Two of the boats that were on fire broke free from the marina, but eventually recovered and extinguished. Winthrop Fire Chief Stephen Calendra told the media that there were challenges to fighting the fire beyond being on the ocean. The whole decking is composite tracks, so that starts burning. It's not like wood. Wood you can put out easy. This stuff just keeps burning, said Calendra. Additional challenges included running hose lines from the street to the far reaches of the marina, requiring additional manpower. Marine units from Boston, Everett, and Massport assisted with putting out the fire. In a social media post, John Cataldo of the Cottage Park Yacht Club thanked the men and women of the Winthrop Police Department, Winthrop Fire Department, the Police Department, the Massport Fire Department, the Coast Guard, the State Police, the Winthrop Harbor Master, Everett Fire Department Marine Unit, and Towboat U.S. Boston, Beverly, and Newburyport. It has been a devastating morning for the Cottage Park Yacht Club community, but we will rebuild and be back at it soon, Cataldo stated. We are very grateful that no one was injured. The cause of the fire remains under investigation. Now to the next. Winthrop Police Department leads autism awareness fundraising effort. Special to the transcript. The Winthrop Police Department is proud to announce that it was the top fundraising law enforcement agency during this year's Autism Awareness Month campaign to benefit the Doug Flutie Jr. Foundation for Autism. Hundreds of police departments have partnered with the Flutie Foundation to raise funds for autism acceptance in April, which is Autism Acceptance Month. Winthrop Police have been a partner for several years. The funds were generated through a series of community-driven initiatives, including the sale of autism awareness patches, t-shirts, and a charity hockey game that brought residents together in support of a meaningful cause. A highlight of the fundraising efforts was a friendly hockey matchup between the Winthrop Police Department and the Great Blizzards of Massachusetts Special Hockey Inc. The event drew strong community support while helping raise awareness and funds for individuals and families affected by autism. All proceeds from the campaign were donated directly to the Doug Flutie Jr. Foundation for Autism, an organization dedicated to improving the quality of life for people with autism and their families through programs, services, and advocacy. This achievement reflects the generosity of our community and the commitment of our officers to supporting important causes, said Deputy Chief Steve Rogers. We are grateful to everyone who purchased merchandise, attended the hockey game, or contributed in any way to help make this fundraiser a success. The Winthrop Police Department extends its sincere thanks to community members, local supporters, and the players of the Great Blizzards for helping make this year's Autism Awareness Month campaign a memorable and impactful success. The department looks forward to continuing its support of autism awareness initiatives and strengthening its partnership with organizations that make a difference in the lives of individuals with autism and their families. Now to the next. News briefs. Tick bites surge to a 10-year high as Sawyer officers expert guidance for peak season. Tick bites are sending Americans to emergency rooms at rates not seen in a decade, according to a CDC statement released in April 2026. With Lyme disease, Rocky Mountain spotted fever, and Alpha-Gal syndrome all on the rise, outdoor protection brand Sawyer is urging families to take simple, proven steps to stay safe this season. The scale of this season's surge is striking. During the fourth week of April 2026, approximately 114 out of every 100,000 emergency department visits in the U.S. were for tick bites, the highest rate for this point in the year since at least 2017. Compounding the concern, an estimated 476,000 people are treated for Lyme disease, the most common tick-borne illness, every year in the United States CDC. According to Harvard Health, about 90% of U.S. Lyme disease cases have been reported in just 14 states: Connecticut, Maine, Maryland, Massachusetts, Minnesota, New Hampshire, New Jersey, New York, Pennsylvania, Rhode Island, Vermont, Virginia, West Virginia, and Wisconsin. Awareness matters more than panic, said Kurt Avery, founder of Sawyer. Simple steps can go on a long way in protecting your family from diseases spread by ticks. Ticks cannot fly or jump. They quest at the tips of tall grasses and brush, extending their frayed legs to latch onto passing hosts. Staying on marked trails and away from leaf litters dramatically cuts exposures. In yards, short grass and wood chip barriers at lawn edges limit tick habitat close to home. Sawyer's tick prevention guidance covers four key areas. Layer up and check often. Wear long sleeves and pants, tuck pants into socks, and do quick checks during outdoor breaks. After coming inside, a hot shower and full body scan catches ticks before they attach. Apply Picardin to exposed skin. Sawyer's 20% Picardin provides all-day protection, is safe for children 6 months and older, and repels over 55 insects without the heavy feel of DEET. Treat clothing and gear with permethrin. One treatment with Sawyer's permethrin lasts up to 6 washes. A University of Rhode Island study 2011 found treated footwear made wearers 73.6 times less likely to be bitten. Know what to do if a tick attaches. Use fine-tipped tweezers, pull steadily upward, clean the site, and save the tick. Monitor for fever, rash, or joint pain in the weeks following a bite. Protect pets too. Pet owners are nearly twice as likely to find ticks on themselves as those without pets. Check dogs after every outing. Permethrin-treated dog hair kills ticks on contact after they cross just 1 inch, preventing them from passing to human family members. For the full guide on prevention, visit Sawyer's Tick Talk 101 blog post at www.sawyer.com. Now to the next. Edwards vote in favor of correcting long-standing gap in teacher retirement program, Retirement Plus. Special transcript. The Massachusetts Senate today unanimously passed S-3109, an act relative to teacher retirement elections, commonly known as Retirement Plus. This important legislation gives long-serving educators an opportunity to buy into the Retirement Plus program, an option they were unable to access when the system was first introduced in 2001. When Retirement Plus launched, an estimated 6,500 to 8,500 teachers inadvertently missed the enrollment window. S-3109 corrects that long-standing gap by allowing eligible educators to make retroactive contributions with interest as though they had been enrolled over the past 25 years. This approach restores fairness for affected teachers while maintaining the long-term fiscal health of the retirement system. What does this legislation do? Allows long-time teachers to opt into savings plan. Gives current teachers who were already active in 2001 when Retirement Plus was first made available another chance to join the enhanced pension program. Requires back payments to join, stipulates that teachers who choose to join Retirement Plus through this one-time window must pay into the program with a makeup contribution equal to the amount they would have contributed if they had chosen to join prior to July 1, 2001, plus actuarial assumed interest. Requires due notice to teachers, call on the teachers' retirement system and the Boston retirement system to notify eligible teachers of this new one-time opportunity to join the Retirement Plus Alternative Superannuation Retirement Benefit Program. The opt-in window would be open from the effective date of this new law until June 30, 2027, ensuring ample time for teachers to be made aware, weigh their options, and choose whether to participate. Today's vote reaffirms the Commonwealth's commitment to our teachers, said Senator Lydia Edwards, state senator for the 3rd Suffolk District. For too long, many dedicated educators were excluded from Retirement Plus due to missed enrollment deadlines, often caused by maternity leave, medical leave, or confusion during the program's original rollout. This legislation corrects that inequity and ensures that teachers who have spent decades serving our students and communities can retire with the security they have earned. Our educators invest in the future every day. It is only right that we have invest in theirs. S-3109 will now move to a conference committee for further consideration. To track the status of the bill, visit malegislature.gov. Now to the next. Opioid-related overdose deaths fall under 1,000 in state for the first time in over a decade. Special to the journal. For the first time in over a decade, total annual opioid-related overdose death in Massachusetts fell below 1,000, according to Massachusetts Department of Public Health, DPH. Preliminary 25 data recently released by the Centers for Disease Control and Prevention, CDC. There were 978 confirmed and estimated opioid-related overdose deaths among Massachusetts residents last year, marking the first time since 2013, 992 deaths, that Massachusetts recorded fewer than 1,000 annual opioid-related overdose death. It also marks a nearly 60% decline in fatal opioid overdoses in the state since the devastating record high of 2,364 deaths in 2022. This projected decline represents thousands of lives saved, families kept whole, and communities strengthened, said Governor Maura Healey. It also represents the tireless efforts of clinicians, service providers, community support programs, and advocates across the Commonwealth who continue to dedicate themselves to this life-saving work. Opioid-related overdose deaths in 2025 are estimated to be 27% lower than in 2024 and build on a recent and sustained downward trend in fatal opioid overdoses in the state, which includes a 36% year-over-year reduction in 2024 and a 10% reduction in 2023. This major public health milestone is a direct result of sustained statewide investments in prevention, harm reduction, treatment, recovery support, and community-based wraparound supports. This progress experienced by families across the Commonwealth as years of extra joy and life is the result of a comprehensive and collaborative public health response that has prioritized evidence-based care, community partnership, and compassion, said Health and Human Services Secretary Kim Mania, MD, MBA. Data show us that providing access to housing, harm reduction, treatment options, and supportive peer communities work to prevent overdose, and the Commonwealth will continue its commitment to supporting and expanding access to these tools and services. DPH is conducting further data analysis, and by late summer, will be able to share more in-depth insights into how this decrease is reflected in Massachusetts communities and subpopulations. These data will be shared on the Bureau of Substance Addiction Services, BSAS, dashboard. DPH recently published its 2024 opioid-involved overdose report, which provides a comprehensive overview of the state of the opioid overdose crisis in Massachusetts and reviews trends in fatal and non-fatal opioid overdoses. The report outlines three primary hypotheses for the nearly 37% decrease in deaths seen in 2024. Including a potentially safer street drug supply resulting in reduced risk of fatal overdose, a decrease in the number of people at high risk for overdose, and the positive impact of expanded overdose prevention resources and treatment policies. Massachusetts remains steadfast in its commitment to expanding access to treatment, overdose prevention tools, recovery supports, and community-based services in ways that are equity-based and responsive to community needs, said DPH Commissioner Robbie Goldstein, MD, PhD. The recent decreases in overdose deaths reflect the positive impact and reach of this work and remind us that these efforts must persist. Overdose deaths are completely preventable. DPH will continue to invest in data-driven and dignity-affirming approaches to substance abuse. The overdose decline seen in the Massachusetts data reflect a broader national trend of declining overdose deaths. However, Massachusetts continues to rank among the leading states, demonstrating the most substantial reduction in mortality. While a 27% decrease in opioid overdose deaths is encouraging and reflects the impact of sustained investments in prevention, harm reduction, treatment, and recovery support, we must never lose sight of the fact that behind every data is a person, a loved one, a family member, a friend, a neighbor, said DPH BSS Director Deirdre Calvert, LICSW. Nobody is a nobody, and everyone has a somebody. Our work is ultimately about people, about saving lives, and about ensuring that every person struggling with substance use knows that they matter and that recovery is possible. The Haley Driscoll administration is committed to supporting public health strategies and resources to address substance use and substance use disorders. From 2023 to the present, the administration has invested more than $1 billion in substance use prevention, harm reduction, treatment, and recovery programs across the state. In fiscal year 2025 alone, this included funding over 150,000 naloxone kits for community organizations, over 10,000 naloxone kits for first responders, and nearly 400,000 fentanyl test strips for community use. Additional supports include funding Safe Spot, a virtual overdose spotting hotline, fostering access to inpatient, residential, outpatient, and other forms of treatment through the licensing and regulation of over 500 treatment programs, funding low-threshold housing, and investing in 39 peer recovery support centers that serve over 13,000 individuals across the Commonwealth. Now to the next. MBTA announces new weekday Harbor Loop ferry service to begin at end of month. Special to Transcript. The Massachusetts Bay Transportation Authority, MBTA, has announced the launch of the new F10 Harbor Loop ferry route beginning Monday, June 29, 2026. The new route will provide year-round weekday service connecting Lovejoy Wharf, North Station to Central Wharf, Aquarium, Seaport, and Logan Airport, expanding transit access and improving connections across Boston Harbor. We want people in Massachusetts to have more affordable, reliable, and convenient ways to get around. And this new Harbor Loop ferry service will make it easier for commuters, residents, and visitors to travel between some of Boston's busiest destinations, said Governor Maura Healey. Expanding ferry service helps us take advantage of Boston Harbor as a transportation asset while strengthening connections across the MBTA system and improving access to jobs, housing, and Logan Airport. We have seen how water transportation has been embraced by the public and under the Healey-Driscoll administration. We are committed to improving water transportation options for all, said Interim Secretary and General Manager Philip Ng. Year over year, we have enhanced water service, and this year is no different. I am proud that we can offer this new route to be served by the MBTA as we welcome both old and new riders this summer. The Afton Harbor Loop route, operated by Bay State Cruise Company, will offer service between the following stops: Lovejoy Wharf, North Station, Central Wharf, Aquarium, Seaport, Commonwealth Pier, Logan Airport. Designed with commuters in mind, the Harbor Loop will operate on weekdays approximately every 30 minutes during peak travel periods. Morning service will operate counterclockwise from 6:10 a.m. to 11:30 a.m. Evening service will operate clockwise from 3:55 p.m. to 7:50 p.m. There will be no service between 11:30 a.m. and 3:55 p.m. or after 7:50 p.m. The Harbor Loop supplements and does not replace the existing Seaport Ferry route, which is operated by the Massachusetts Convention Center. The new route provides more consistent travel options during peak commuting hours. The route also improves connections across the MBTA system. Riders can access the subway network at Aquarian Station and North Station and connect to other ferry routes serving at the Long Wharf or Central Wharf area, including Hingham or Hull, Lynn, Winthrop, Quincy, Charlestown, and East Boston. Fares: one-way fare will cost $2.40 full fare or $1.10 reduced fare. Matching subway and Zone 1A pricing. Riders may pay using contactless tapped ride cash or credit card on board or the mTicket app. Commuter rail passes Zone 1A through Zone 10 are valid on the new ferry route. Charlie cards cannot be used on any ferry route. The new Harbor Loop advances the MBTA's continued efforts to expand transit options, improve regional connectivity, and provide riders with more flexible and reliable ways to travel. 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MBTA. Now to the next. City Pause. Stroll the Women's Heritage Trail by Penny and Ed Cherubino. You can use the Boston Women's Heritage Trail, BWHT, map to plan dog walks that can serve as an in-depth study of a favorite neighborhood or part of the city that is new to you. Or you could use it to turn an everyday walk into a new territory-sniffing adventure for your dog. The mission statement of this organization is noteworthy. Founded in 1989, the Boston Women's Heritage Trail celebrates the past accomplishments of remarkable women in Boston, claiming their rightful place in our city's history. Through education, reflection, and an interactive citywide monument, we activate the powerful female side of Boston's history. In addition to maintaining and expanding the trail, this organization also holds events. How to use the map. This citywide trail is organized by neighborhoods and by interests. You can decide to explore the woman of Bacon Hill, the South End, or Jamaica Plain. Once you decide on an area to visit, you can add stops along the way for shopping, food, or other interests. Make a list of parks for rest stops or a picnic lunch, but be sure to check if these places are dog-friendly. The other way to explore this trail is by your interest. The BWHT also had curated walks for art and culture, abolition, civil rights, and social activism, as well as by time period for the 17th through the 21st centuries. Many of the stops on these tours are residences today, as they were when the noteworthy woman lived there. Some have historic plaques and others don't. Artwork and sculptures are other items you might find on your walk. Some stops will tell you about groups that forward the future of women rather than one woman. Self-guided tours. If this concept of exploring trails is new to you, they have self-guided tours of Chinatown, Back Bay, and Jamaica Plain. They divide the Back Bay tour into Back Bay East and Back Bay West. This type of options lets you decide how much you want to include in a day. Planning the stroll. We always recommend gathering a pack for these explorations so you have someone to stay with the dogs if the humans need to use the restroom or go into a shop or a restaurant for food. If you're coming from outside the city, plan where you will park or which MBTA service you will take to reach your destination. Remember, well-behaved dogs are welcome on the MBTA outside rush hours, but are subject to the driver's approval. You will need water and food for the people and dogs. You can either pack these or plan where you will purchase them. For example, if you opt for South End Toll, you can visit Polka Dog and Formigio Kitchen on the same block as Peter's Park, which has an enclosed dog park. My Mayor's and Chang restaurant is also adjacent to the park. We shouldn't have to say this, but make sure you bring. Now to the next forum. Our opinions. FDA's approval of fruit-flavored vapes is a step backwards. The recent decision by those in charge at the Food and Drug Administration, FDA, to allow for the sale of fruit-flavored vapes in the United States represents a huge step backwards after a long-standing ban of these fruit-flavored nicotine-based products because of their appeal to children. Nicotine is highly addictive and affects the developing adolescent brain in ways that rival other hard drugs. The still-developing human brain is susceptible to substances including alcohol, nicotine, marijuana, and drugs of all kinds that alter brain chemistry that can lead to a lifetime of addiction. For example, children who start drinking alcohol at the age of 15 are 5 times more likely to become alcoholics than those who do not start drinking until they are in their 20s. As for cigarettes, a study in England found that the most common link among heroin addicts was that they began smoking as teenagers. The FDA's recent decision reverses a former policy that had banned fruit-flavored e-cigarettes such as Juuls because of their appeal to children. Given that about 90% of the 1.5 million American teenagers from middle school through high school who use e-cigarettes, which typically are disposable imports that are not covered by the ban on Juuls, choose flavored products. The American Academy of Pediatrics and many public health advocates have criticized the FDA's abrupt change in policy. We should point out that thankfully the FDA's new policy will not overrule our state law here in Massachusetts, which has banned the sale of fruit flavor e-cigs since 2019. In addition, Glass Inc., the Los Angeles-based company that manufactures the e-cigarettes that receive FDA approval, asserts that its technology will preclude young people from being able to use their products. Their authorized devices are designed to pair with smartphones via Bluetooth, so they will not work if separated from the phone or the verified adult owner. Technology is a great thing, and we certainly hope that the tech being embedded in these new e-cigs will prevent them from being accessible to young people. However, e-cigarettes have been shown to cause long-term damage to the lungs of users at any age. In our view, whatever benefit there may be to allowing those fruit-flavored vapes to come on the market, in theory, to wean smokers away from cigarettes is far outweighed by the great harm that can result from a lifetime addiction to nicotine if begun at an early age. Thank you. Thank you for listening. This was Priya reading Winthrop's and transcript. Thank you.
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11: Hello, everyone. My name is Lisa Rosales Mora, coming to you today from the Talking Information Center in Marshfield, Mass. And today is Wednesday, June 10th, 2026. And this morning I will be reading from the Duxbury Clipper. Today's edition is Wednesday, June 10th, 2026. And we will begin with an article on complete water ban. So, yes, drastic measures in Duxbury. There is now a total outdoor watering ban in Duxbury after the select board voted unanimously for the tighter restrictions this week. The action came at the recommendation of Duxbury Water and Sewer Superintendent Mark Cloud. He told the board at its meeting, Monday at Town Hall that on June 8th, the Office of Energy and Environmental Affairs declared the southeast region of the state to be in a level 2 or significant drought. Previously, the region was in a level 1 mild drought. The new drought designation comes after below-average rainfall and worsening drought conditions, which stress local water supplies, according to the Environmental Affairs Office. A month ago, the Select Board imposed mandatory outdoor watering restrictions of 2 days a week. The ban impacts only residents who use town water for outdoor uses. It does not apply to those wells, but they are asked to conserve water also. While the state's guide also only calls for a complete ban on all non-essential water use for outdoors with a level 3 critical drought, Cloud stated in a memo that Duxbury's Water Management Act requires these restrictions be imposed. There are exceptions to the ban for what the state considers essential water uses. These include using water for drinking, for health and safety, such as for public swimming pools, and for fire protection. Water can be used for growing food, including for vegetable gardens and for maintaining livestock. Businesses who rely on water can use it, such as plant nurseries and wedding venues, to maintain gardens and plantings. Golf courses can also use water for greens and trees, but must limit fairway watering. Using town water to wash down a boat that was in salt water is also allowable, and so is watering a repaired lawn after a Title V septic system replacement. Cloud said that people are allowed to refill their pools also. Residents should use a handheld hose with an automatic shut-off device like a piston trigger that stops the water flow when it is released. Any violators of the ban can be fined $50 for the first violation and $100 for each subsequent violation. The town does not allow any new irrigation systems to be hooked up to town water, a restriction that a select board enacted within the past year. This is a big change for people in town, said Select Board Chairwoman Amy McNabb. This is something that I did think folks have been struggling to adhere to the restrictions we've had in place. I've seen lots of green lawns in town, and it's going to be an indication if you have town water and you have irrigation, if you have a green lawn. If you're not even allowed to go out with the hose and do it by hand, we're all losing our lawns. Select Board Member Cindy Ladd-Fiorini said that that may not be the case. In the state's public service water conservation material, there is one entitled Be Green, Go Gold, which says that when well-established lawns turn golden brown, they're not dead. They've gone dormant and will green up again when it rains. This actually deepens the roots and makes lawns more tolerant. She recommended that the town use the state's water conservation outreach materials. Select Board Member Brian Glennon asked Cloud if all towns under the Level 2 drought declaration would also be implementing a total water ban. If we are ordering our residents to not use water, I assume that this is what I want to confirm, that other communities are similarly situated and we are not in an outlier in terms of how we are applying this Level 2 declaration, he said, asking, do we have any flexibility? Cloud said that all cities and towns fall under the same requirements depending what region they're in. Select Board Member Michael McGee asked Cloud if the town's water system could keep up with the summer demand. Are you having any issues maintaining the level of water here? He asked. During the hot summer days, yes, Cloud answered. We are pumping a lot of water. If we lost one of our wells, we'd have a critical issue. On the really hot days in July and August, the wells run from 18 to 24 hours straight. We are relying on every well to do its part. If we lost one, it would be a big problem. According to information provided by the Water and Sewer Advisory Board, Tewksbury is one of the top water users in the state, using 30% more water than all neighboring towns. Its water usage spikes in the summer months for lawn irrigation. The Mass DEP requirements for water use is 65 gallons per person per day. Tewksbury's use is closer to 80 gallons per person per day. And that rule equals over 379 million gallons a year. Tewksbury used over 570 million gallons last year. Last August, the month of highest water use, the town pumped 85 million gallons. Select board members said the town needs to inform residents about the total water ban. "We need to get this message out," said McNabb. "This is important." Glennon agreed. "This is a big deal," he said. "I think it's more than just changing the sign at the entrance to the transfer station to let people know." He asked what the town could do to get the message out immediately. Town manager Renee Reed said he would use the town's website, the DPW Facebook account, and the Tewksbury Clipper. The selectmen urged him to do a town-wide call letting residents know about the ban, and to place the announcement prominently on the website. And in other news, we have the DHS Class of 2026 heading into the future. Past, present, and future came together at the Steele Athletic Complex as the Tewksbury High School Class of 2026 graduated on Sunday. Many of the student speakers looked back on their younger selves. Class President Mackenzie Kingston spoke about her grandfather, who helped raise her after he retired despite suffering from rheumatoid arthritis. "From the time I could walk, my grandfather took me on the same block loop around the neighborhood. You'd never be able to tell he was in pain because he was always smiling, singing, saying hi to every neighbor. Everybody looks back to an earlier time in their lives as being better than where we are today." Grayson Lane told his classmates, "But it's important not to let nostalgia control their future." Caitlin Held did look back in her speech. "I am transported to the younger version of me, the little me who was loud, who was aware of what I liked and didn't like." She compared that to being a DHS freshman who pushed their personality down in order to fit in. "We followed the trends that looked right but felt wrong. We sang to music we didn't love and laughed at jokes we didn't find funny. I will share a message with you that I wish someone had told my tiny freshman self. I would tell her to be confident. Just be confident. Be who you are, regardless of where you are or who you're with. Be the person who stands out," said Casey Murray. Like Held, she spoke about the difference between her younger self and the person she was when she entered middle school. Murray spoke about losing her hearing. Provided with a box of equipment in kindergarten, she strutted to the classroom with these hearing aids on display, head held high. But by middle school, she worried that her positive attitude towards her hearing loss would define her as the deaf girl. To 5-year-old Casey, that's what made her unique. "Isn't it funny that a kindergartner had it right all along?" The importance of appreciating the little things in life was brought up several times. Kingston challenged her classmates to find joy in the everyday. "It is crucial that we value small moments and simple joys, as they can make the difference between an ordinary and an extraordinary life. If AI can do everything better than we can, what sets us apart from these machines?" Valedictorian Cole Bonner asked. Answering his own question, he said, "We aren't machines, we're alive, and we're able to acknowledge and appreciate our existence. There's more to life than simply doing a task," Bonner said. "It's easy to believe success is the only thing that matters." AI taught him that he shouldn't value himself on the work he could do, but on what he could experience. "What are you most proud of?" DHS Principal Jennifer Cotton-Herman asked the graduates. "Those moments," she said, "aren't necessarily the things that came easily. Sometimes," she said, "they were the moments when you had to struggle, when you were driven to do something for yourself and not for the approval of others." The class of 2026 included future nurses, doctors, teachers, engineers, airplane mechanics, and electricians. Superintendent Danielle Klingemann said, "But there were also students who have experienced losses in their lives and have worked hard just to come to school every day to complete their classes and earn their high school diploma. Whatever path you took to get here, however your journey unfolded, know that we are proud of every single one of you." But she reminded the graduates their plans now might change for the better in ways they don't expect now. She spoke about how failing to get a prestigious, well-paying job in the city that really seemed exciting led her down the path to a career in education. "Rejection is just redirection," she said. Class treasurer Anya Chabot presented the class gifts: 3 green picnic tables to be placed in front of the school, a new dragon mascot costume, and a $2,000 donation to the Lion's Share Food Pantry. New IT director appointed. Amy McAlpine has been appointed as the new director of instructional technology and digital innovation for the Duxbury Public Schools. We are thrilled to welcome Amy to our leadership team. New IT director appointed. Amy McAlpine has been appointed as the new director of instructional technology and digital innovation for the Duxbury

instructional technology initiatives, provide leadership to support PK through 12 curriculum and technology integration, and establish and update digital learning policies. She previously served as Director of Professional and Online Learning and Director of Innovation, Design, and Digital Learning for the Marshfield Public Schools. Digital tools provide an incredible opportunity to enhance learning and meet the diverse needs of students, but the tools are only as good as the pedagogy behind them, McAlpine said. My goal is to support educators as they navigate these dynamic changes safely, effectively, and meaningfully. Head to the Art Complex Museum on Flag Day, Sunday, June 14th, for the opening of Under Construction, America at 250. 18 artists will present their answers to an important question. Where has this country come over the past 250 years, and where is it headed? The exhibit will extend beyond ACM's campus into Duxbury, with the Duxbury Rural and Historical Society and the Center each hosting one under-construction sculpture at their sites, making the exhibit a town-wide conservation about the American story. On Sunday, June 20th, the ACM celebrates the summer solstice with its second annual Midsummer Arts Festival from noon to 5. The festival will feature Ariel Tavares, the ACM's first artist-in-residence, and Giovanni Cabrera, the ACM's first Midsummer artist-in-residence, along with visual art, live performances, hands-on craft activities, and a marketplace of local vendors. More information on these and other ACM events is available at artcomplex.org. Graduating seniors express many emotions as they process around the track with family and friends looking on. It was quite the day. Restoring the Upper Bluefish River. Replacing an aging culvert on Harrison Street, removing phragmites, and fixing stormwater runoff from neighboring properties into the Upper Bluefish River are just some actions the town can take to help improve the health and water quality of this area. These conclusions were presented to the Select Board Monday by consultants hired to aid the Coastal Resiliency Task Force in a water quality study and a habitat restoration plan of the Upper Bluefish River, which is choked with invasive species green algae and does not drain properly. Consultants from the Woods Hole Group were hired for this project last fall using a $94,000 state grant to the town from the Coastal Zone Management Agency. They monitored water quality and water levels in the area and measured the tidal flow, investigated future flooding risks on Harrison Street, and analyzed alternatives for restoring the river's marshy banks to a healthier state. Most of the marsh in the area, with the exception of three small areas, are covered by the invasive species known as phragmites. Phragmites is a tall grass that can invade and take over wetlands, choking out native vegetation and wildlife. It is difficult to get rid of as its roots travel underground. It rapidly fills in wetlands, reducing water flow and flood retention of the area. Project manager Mary Scholl of the Woods Hole Group said one key takeaway of this project is to remove the phragmites, which will restore biodiversity and help the high marsh in this area to expand. One reason the phragmites are there, Scholl said, is because of all the fresh water that is running from surrounding properties onto the marsh. There is a huge freshwater input, so this is a basin where a lot of surface water is draining, and it maintains this fresh water on this platform where the phragmites are able to grow. She showed slides of various pipes that bring groundwater and surface water into this section of the Bluefish River, which lowers the salinity and also puts various unrelated chemicals into the river. Scholl said the stormwater needs to be addressed, both coming from Harrison Street and from surrounding properties like the Duxbury Yacht Club and neighboring private homes. Scholl's team also investigated a culvert running under Harrison Street and didn't like what they found. It's not in great condition. It's a little scary. The culvert is also limiting drainage at low tide. We know that from our water level tidal study, at low tide, the water is not flushing out appropriately.

0: appropriately. Replacing the culvert will help maximize damage, drainage, and improve water movement and quality, she said. Scholl said that another ecological stressor in the area was the surrounding land use, and with its nutrient inputs such as a golf course that uses fertilizers, a shared septic system, leaching field, and neighboring homes. A photo showing the river clogged with green algae illustrated this issue. There's a lot going on in this small area, and that's all factored into the water quality and the habitat we are seeing, she said. Other actions Scholl's team is considering to help the river in this area is to improve the channel bed, to promote better drainage at low tide, and elevate Harrison Street a small amount to help protect it from future flooding. Finally, Scholl said, they want to collaborate with the Duxbury Yacht Club's golf course management to explore development of an operations and maintenance plan and nutrient reduction techniques, such as bioretention basins or riparian buffers. Finally, doing public education and outreach about residential fertilizer use is also an action being considered, said Scholl. The team will produce a final report by the end of June. It will provide the town with options on how to move forward with fixes to the upper Bluefish River. It will also recommend longer-term water quality monitoring in the area. In the report, there will be an evaluation matrix to help the town decide short, medium, long-term actions, priorities, and optimal timing to help make a roadmap for future action. Select Board Member Fernando Guitart asked if there was grant money available to help fund any improvements. According to Scholl, the consultants will identify some funding sources. Coastal Resiliency Task Force Chairwoman Lenore White said her committee will peruse these improvement projects. We do intend to take these recommendations and try to find some funding sources, and we will work with the town and stakeholders to figure out which projects we should advance. And in weather reflections, as the case last April, May temperatures at Duxbury were slightly above our normal, while rainfall was lower than what we normally see for the month. Blue Hill Station also reported above normal temps, slightly over 2 degrees, along with less rainfall. It is also interesting to note that on May 9th of 2020, Duxbury saw a trace of snow. Conversely, May also brought us the first 90-degree days of the season, with 90 and 91 recorded on the 19th and 20th of this year. As I stated several weeks ago, the National Weather Service has predicted a lower-than-average number of Atlantic hurricanes for the coming season, which begins shortly, due in part to the coming El Nino. Be that as it may, I cannot overemphasize the potential a hurricane or even a remnant can rot on our fair town. We have been blessed with many years of absence from these storms. Let us hope this continues. In the meantime, enjoy June. By Wayne Heward. If you love Powder Point Bridge, you'll want to come to this important Select Board meeting, June 15th at 6:30. 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Please note, this is not the PAC. Go to the DHS main entrance and follow signs. SavePowderPointBridge.org. And the pickleball recycling program is a big deal. America's pickleball bloom has created a growing plastic waste problem. Four Duxbury High School juniors responded by developing a recycling program that earned them a trip to the Massachusetts Civic State Fair. All four are avid pickleball players, and we started seeing broken balls around the courts and in the woods and in the trash cans, said Warren. As part of the Massachusetts Civics curriculum, all juniors are tasked with creating a project that addresses a real issue affecting their community. The Duxbury Quartet focused on pickleball, which generates an estimated 770,000 pounds of plastic waste, mainly in the form of broken and worn-out balls. We keep going once we're in college. Warren added. We have younger siblings who can continue what we've started. The project was one of just five selected for the Massachusetts Civic State Fair, which took place June 6th. I think we performed one well, and everyone loved our presentation and our setup, Siska said. Results from the fair will be announced later this week. And at the Duxbury Library, Get Up and Go Walking Club at Round Pond Trail. Start your day off on the right foot with the Get Up and Go Walking Club. Make new friends, chat about life, and maybe even get a reading recommendation from a librarian. Get Up and Go meets on certain Thursdays, weather permitting, at Round Pond Trail, 480 Mayflower Street. Parking is available on site. Walking begins at 10:05 a.m. The trail is approximately 1 mile long and includes tripping hazards. 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Disney Movie Week. 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Monday is Brink, Tuesday Motocross, Wednesday Smart House, Thursday Cadet Kelly, June 8th to 11th at 3 p.m. And Adult Puzzle Club. 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It meets June 15th at 10. Mahjong Open Play. For players familiar with Mahjong, beginners are welcome, no need to register. This is a drop-in event intended for adults. Mahjong games and cards provided for the game sessions. Please note that there are now two sessions. Pick the one that works best for you. June 15th at 1:30 and 5. And guided tours of the Alden House. Explore the story of Mayflower passengers John and Priscilla Mullins Alden and their descendants on a guided tour of the Alden House. Guided tours are offered Wednesdays through Saturdays from noon to 4. Through Thanksgiving, giving visitors a glimpse into one of America's founding stories. The grounds are open year-round and feature heirloom gardens and a self-guided tour. Just a short walk from the museum, visitors can explore the archaeological foundation of the Alden 17th century home site. The new J. Alden and Virginia E. Kaiser Center for Living History will open on June 27th. 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This year's festival, Summer Styling, features a garden tour of five homes on July 21 from 10 to 4. The tour will include tablescapes, art, music, guided talks, and refreshments. For more info and tickets, go to the site communitygardenclubofduxbury.org. And news from the center, a.k.a. the Senior Center, Rise and Shine Beach Walkers. 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They meet in the beach parking lot. Participants will gather at 6:30 in the parking lot before the bridge for a walk across the bridge and along the beach. Enjoy the summer heat and crowds. Before the crowds arrive, enjoy fresh salt air and scenic views and good company while starting the day. Registration is not needed. Learn about the latest options for restoring and maintaining a healthy smile. The center on Thursday, June 11th at 1 p.m. Join Dr. Wehmeyer and Dr. Lee of Contemporary Prosthodontics for an informative presentation on replacing missing or damaged teeth, advances in modern dentistry, and oral health tips for healthier aging. Thinking about exploring the North and South Rivers by kayak or canoe? Join the North and South Rivers Watershed Association for an informative presentation on paddling these beautiful local waterways. This happens on Friday, June 12th at 10 at the center. Lieutenant General Dave Valcourt will speak at the center on Wednesday, June 17th at 10, sharing insights on the importance of service and its impact on the nation. All are welcome to attend this free community event. And that ends today's reading. Thank you for listening and have a great week.
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2: Hi, my name is Billy, and here is tonight's weather forecast for the Talking Information Center. This evening, it will be mostly clear skies with degrees low around 67. The sun rose today at 5:07 a.m. The sun will set today at 8:22 p.m. And the sun will rise tomorrow at 5:07 a.m. And that's all the weather I have for today. Billy giving you the weather for the Talking Information Center. Have a wonderful evening.
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13: Hi there. It's Vicki with the Talking Information Center. It is June 10th, 2026, and today I'll be reading the Plymouth Independent. Our first article is entitled, Your View, Exercise Right of First Refusal on Landers Project, by Julia Chase. The scale of global ecological collapse can feel overwhelming to face, but the destruction of the planet is harder to ignore when it is happening in our own neighborhoods. There are at least 110 documented sand and gravel mines in the Plymouth Carver Aquifer region, with at least 44 located in the colonial borders of Plymouth. I say colonial because these borders did not exist prior to the genocidal and ecocidal processes of settler colonization that commenced a few hundred years ago and which continue today. I believe in the importance of facing the destruction and excavating its root causes if we are to attempt to co-create a healthier bioregion for future generations. To do less is conducive to false solutions and meaningless greenwashing. The critical inquiry that I advocate for necessitates looking at sand mining through a systemic and historical lens. Neoliberal capitalism emerged in the 1970s as a response to the contradictions between democratically governed nation-states, still partially responsible to their citizens, and a global economic system organized around profit-seeking corporations and financial capital. This phase of capitalism, neoliberalism, emerged as an attempt by the Western elite to complete the enclosure of whatever commons public resources were still being protected by the liberal nation state. Since the 1970s, a primary feature of neoliberalism has been the relentless privatization and commodification of social life and the natural world. These processes are often advanced through relationships and decision-making processes that limit meaningful public participation and democratic oversight. While neoliberal capitalism is a global world system, it appears to manifest locally as town officials and zoning boards sanction ecological desecration for the short-term profit of a few so-called developers, despite overwhelming public opposition and ceaseless evidence of escalating ecological collapse. For example, acting as a quasi-governmental entity through its blurred relationship with the town, the Plymouth Foundation uses public resources to funnel common and unceded indigenous territories and public lands into corporate hands for the sake of private profit and so-called development. Such hollowing out of public resources and common lands to advance the capital accumulation of a few is a hallmark of neoliberalism. As the late anthropologist Patrick Wolfe and many indigenous scholars have explained, settler colonization is not a historical event, but an ongoing process replicating in the present day. While the theft of local indigenous territories predates this iteration of capitalism, neoliberalism further continues colonization. The privatization and closed-door sale of a portion of the Herring Pond Great Lot to the Plymouth Foundation for $1 in 2022, which then generated $3.4 million through a sand mining purchase, is just one of the many instances of hundreds of years of colonial land theft by the municipal, state, and federal colonial government. The egregious sand mine operating within this unceded indigenous territory is one of many, and it is, in my opinion, as based on robust academic literature, an act of active colonization as facilitated by the neoliberal state. If history is a teacher, then colonial governance regimes that relentlessly sanction the destruction of the earth are not up to the task of facilitating the ecological regeneration and climate adaptation that is urgently needed today. However, hesitantly giving the benefit of the doubt, the Select Board has an opportunity to begin the process of socio-ecological repair within the Herring Pond Wampanoag Great Lot in Cedarville through its decision regarding the 138 acres up for sale, as reported by the Plymouth Independent on June 4th. A bare minimum first step towards reconciliation and healing would be for the Select Board to recommend the town assign its right of first refusal to the Community Land and Water Coalition, or CLWC, so that the land can be conserved. While the town could acquire the land for conservation itself, partnering with CLWC is more justice-aligned, given CLWC's active relationship with local tribes and a greater likelihood of stewardship collaboration with indigenous community members within these unceded territories. Yet with the conflicts of interest involved in this decision, as reported by the Plymouth Independent on June 4th, neoliberalism might prevail, as it does in far too many land use decisions at all scales of the colonial state. Despite the egregiousness of colonial capitalist destruction, there is another way to live on these lands. Millennia of place-based indigenous lifeways are proof. Yet the commodification of earth is not commensurable with this way. For those of us who are not indigenous to these lands, our ancestors too once lived in right relationship with earth before their common lands were enclosed and commodified. Excavating the histories of colonization within our own ancestries, rather than the sand beneath our feet, may help us better understand the systems driving ecological destruction in all of its forms on the lands we inhabit today. Only by confronting the histories, systems, and colonized mentalities that drive these reckless land use decisions can we begin the work of socio-ecological repair and restore balance within the web of life that sustains us. Julie Chase lives on ancestral homelands of the Wampanoag people and is a graduate student of anthropology, conducting research on local and sand mining. If you have been impacted by sand mining and wish to share your perspective with her, she can be reached at jchase@miamail.ciis.edu. Your View, Find a Way to Preserve Landers Land by Elisa Plazanja. The town of Plymouth has an important opportunity before it. Exercising its Chapter 61 rights to conserve 138 acres in Cedarville, currently owned by PA Landers. The Select Board should not let this opportunity pass. Protecting this land would preserve a significant portion of the Herring Pond Wampanoag people's historic Great Lot, advance the town's documented open space and climate resiliency goals, and safeguard a critical wildlife corridor. Just as importantly, it would prevent another stretch of Cedarville from being subjected to the all-too-familiar cycle of clear-cutting, sand mining, and development, a pattern that degrades natural resources, fragments habitat, and threatens our water supply. The town has multiple options available. It can acquire the property itself or transfer its Chapter 61 rights to a conservation organization prepared to act. The Community Land and Water Coalition has publicly expressed both the interest and resources to pursue this conservation opportunity. Failing to act, whether through an explicit decision or by allowing the deadline to expire, would be a disservice to Plymouth residents, especially those who live in Cedarville, and will bear the consequences of continued environmental degradation. Equally troubling is that deliberations on this matter have remained largely behind closed doors in executive session, despite two Select Board members having filed disclosures related to the appearance of a conflict of interest. The Select Board should act transparently, decisively, and in the long-term interests of Plymouth. This land should be conserved. Culture. Nature is your boss. At 83, Oysterman Don Wilkinson says lifting his 60-pound cages is the hardest part of life on the sea. By Peter Zluten. Oysterman Don Wilkinson of Plymouth looks the part. The towering 83-year-old has been raising oysters in Cape Cod Bay for 16 years now and has the rugged, wizened look you might expect in a man who has spent many hours on the water in all kinds of weather. Piercing pale green eyes, a shock of tousled white hair, and a beard to match. A long, lean face with prominent cheekbones that give him a passing resemblance to the actor Clint Eastwood. Today, Wilkinson's oysters are shipped overnight to New York, Chicago, San Francisco, and even Disney World in Orlando, where they appear on menus under the name of the precise spot in Plymouth where they are grown and harvested, Ichabod Flat. The flat itself is called Ichabod's Flat. An oyster taken from Plymouth waters today can be eaten near the Magic Kingdom tomorrow. Plymouth's oyster industry has grown substantially, with some lean years in between, since 2010 when Wilkinson, a former social worker and guidance counselor in the Rockland, Mass. Public Schools, bought his first seeds, the tiny juvenile oysters, also known as spat. They grow in about 2 years, from 1.5 to 2 millimeters to 2.5 to 3-inch oysters, ready for harvest. Only about 20 to 40% of the seeds will reach maturity. Wilkinson gets his seeds from suppliers in Maine, typically sold by the hundreds of thousands or even the millions. Even 2 million seeds can easily fit in a 1 gallon plastic bag. Farm-raised oysters don't reproduce in sufficient numbers to be self-sustaining, so new seed is an annual expense. There were only 3 of us oyster farming here when we started in 2010, Wilkinson tells me over lunch at Dylan's Local, a place he describes as the unofficial headquarters of Ichabod Flat Oysters. Today, according to Harbor Master Chad Hunter, the town has issued 34 permits for oyster farming in an aquaculture zone of roughly 100 acres, just a few hundred yards offshore near Cordage Park. The zone was created by the town around 2013 to allow for more orderly utilization of the area by dividing it into assigned parcels leased at a nominal cost to oystermen. Three deputies in Hunter's office serve as shellfish constables who enforce the town's aquaculture regulations. The ebbs and flows of the harvest are attributable to natural causes, such as harsh winter weather creating what Wilkinson calls the enemy of oyster farming, ice. When the ice is thick, says Wilkinson, you can't access the cages where the oysters grow, and the oysters themselves can be crushed. Even when surface ice is absent, ice crystals can also decimate the crop. When the water is below 40 degrees, ice crystals form inside the oyster shells, explains Wilkinson. It's not uncommon to have a brief warm-up in January. The ice crystals can start to move around with the wind and puncture the meat, and then they die. Wilkinson didn't grow up near the water. He hails from Greenfield, Mass., in the north-central part of the state. But, drawn by a love of the sea, he washed ashore in Plymouth in 1974, as my fellow Plymouth Independent columnist Bill Fornicari would say, and has been here ever since. In 1978, he started harvesting mussels thriving naturally in Plymouth's chilly waters. His very first day, he harvested 18 bushels of mussels and sold them to Gordon Howland, the proprietor of long-defunct Mayflower Seafood. Wilkinson soon met brothers Sean and Michael Withington, and the three started harvesting wild mussels together, as many as 100 bushels a day. In 1983, they secured a grant, a section of seabed in the town waters, to raise mussels. But climate change and the associated warming of Cape Cod Bay devastated the mussel population. They realized it wasn't going to be a viable business. The decimation of mussel population had knockoff effects, demonstrating, yet again, the interconnectedness of the natural world. Plymouth was on the flyway for great numbers of ducks that fed off tiny mussels, said Wilkinson. That's no longer the case because the mussels could not survive in warmer waters. When the mussels disappeared, Wilkinson went back to a land-based job as a social worker and as a counselor in the Rockland Public Schools. Sean Withington, 72, was also a social worker, and he and Wilkinson would end up sharing a clinical practice for many years. Years later, in 2010, the three men joined forces again and sought to renew their grant, this time to raise oysters. The town and the state approved, and they secured grants, each obtaining a 3.75-acre grant in the town's soon-to-be-designated aquaculture zone. I knew nothing about oyster farming, said Wilkinson, but I said, why not? The Withingtons now operate an oyster farming operation that, along with Wilkinson's, functions as a cooperative under the Ichabod Flat brand, though the Withingtons still sell some of their products separately under the brand names Clark Island Oysters and Plymouth Rock Oysters. When you peruse the flavor profiles of oysters on a restaurant menu, you'll see words such as briny, sweet, creamy, meaty, earthy, and so on, a distinctive vocabulary not unlike the one attending to wine. But unlike wine, with a flavor influenced by both the type of grape and what's called terroir, the soil, and other environmental factors giving different wines distinctive flavor profiles, Wilkinson says an oyster's flavor profile is completely dependent on the waters in which they grow. Meror, or taste of place. The flavor is influenced by salinity, temperature, tides, currents, and the types of algae the oysters feed upon. Wilkinson, who seems less enthusiastic about eating oysters than farming them, he dislikes shucking them, describes Ichabod Flat oysters as salty, briny, and indeed they are among the saltiest I've ever sampled. But oysters are more than a popular delicacy at the American table. They play an important role in keeping local waters clean. A single mature oyster can filter up to 40 to 50 gallons of water a day, says Wilkinson. They draw water into their shells by beating microscopic hairs or cilia. As water flows across their gills, phytoplankton and organic matter are extracted, and suspended sediment is trapped. The result is clarified water and a reduction of algae blooms. One reason Wilkinson and the Withingtons formed a cooperative is that in order to succeed commercially, you need a constant supply, by which means a lone oysterman has to be on the job 52 weeks a year. If wholesalers and restaurants are going to carry your product, they prefer a consistent supply for their menus. By joining forces, each can take time off. Environmental factors such as weather, the size of the grant, and an oysterman's entrepreneurial zeal all affect how much he or she can earn oyster farming. But according to ZipRecruiter, the average annual salary for an oyster farmer around Plymouth is about $55,000. Wilkinson says that's in the ballpark for an established oysterman, but in the first few years or so, an oysterman won't break even. There are startup expenses, equipment mainly, and it takes at least 2 years for an oyster to grow to marketable size. Because the work is arduous, many oystermen hire extra hands, yet another expense. All of us have other jobs or sources of income, says Wilkinson. He relies on Social Security, but others work in real estate, construction, and other trades. There's even a funeral home director among Plymouth's oystermen. But once established, if you do it well, Wilkinson adds, it can be profitable enough to be worth your while. You have to love to be out on the water, says Wilkinson, describing what appeals to him about being an oysterman. Oystermen, like lobstermen, tend to be a very independent lot who want nothing more than to be left alone and not have anyone telling them what to do. You are your own boss. He hesitates a moment, then adds, well, nature is your boss. At 83, Wilkinson has no immediate plans to give up the ship, though the physicality of the job is getting more difficult. It keeps me young, he says, but lifting cages is the hardest part now. They can weigh 60 pounds with the fouling, a reference to the marine growth that clings to the cages. Oystering is something you really need to learn by experience, adds Wilkinson. There's an old saying, you're not an oysterman until you've killed 1 million oysters. In late May, Wilkinson and Withington received the seeds, or spat, the tiny juvenile oysters, each no longer than a grain of sand, that will in 2 to 3 years become oysters ready for market. Shipped overnight from a supplier in Maine, the 2.4 million seeds arrive two mesh bags weighing just a few pounds. Almost immediately, they are placed in an upweller, an aquaculture apparatus that functions as a nursery until the oysters are large enough to survive in mesh bags placed in cages in open water, a process that takes anywhere from 1 to 3 months. The upweller is a series of containers called silos with screened bottoms placed into the bay through a large door cut into a floating wooden dock. Nutrient-rich seawater is pumped through the silos and out the side of the upweller 24 hours a day, delivering a continuous supply of natural algae called phytoplankton and oxygen directly to the spat, urging them to grow faster. One of the upwellers Wilkinson and Withington uses floats right under the bowsprit of the Mayflower II by agreement with the Plymouth Pawtucket Museums, which owns the Mayflower and has the rights to use the adjacent pier, which is owned by the Commonwealth. Wilkinson declines to say how big his oyster harvest has been over the years, but in 2014, according to data reported by the Massachusetts Division of Marine Fisheries, or DMF, and compiled by the Standard Atlantic Fisheries Information System, 353,471 oysters were landed by Plymouth's oystermen, with a total landing value of $197,359. Landing value, also referred to as ex-vessel value, is the total revenue fishermen receive for their catch at the dock. In 2019, just 5 years later, 2.5 million oysters with an ex-vessel value of 1.3 million were landed in Plymouth, according to the DMF. In each of the following years, Plymouth's harvest was close to 2 million oysters with an ex-vessel value of approximately $1 million each year. The raw oyster that sells for about 55 cents at the dock to a wholesaler will, by the time it's served in a restaurant, cost anywhere from $1 to $2 at happy hour and between $3 to as high as $6 during traditional dining hours. Despite the growth of Plymouth's oyster farming industry, the largest annual oyster harvests in Massachusetts are in Barnstable, Wellfleet, and Duxbury, well ahead of Falmouth and Plymouth, which placed fourth and fifth, respectively. To appreciate the effort bringing these delicacies to our tables, I took to the water with Wilkinson on a recent day in early June. You have to work around the tides, low tide being the time to access the cages and attend to the crop. But on this day, the easterly wind was so strong, the water was high even at what should have been low tide. Wilkinson wasn't kidding when he told me, "The weather is my boss." 2 days earlier, a storm swept through the area with wind gusts topping 50 miles an hour. Near the boat ramp, the conversation amongst oystermen the morning I headed out with Wilkinson was the havoc wreaked by the storm. One of the oyster boats, owned by Bob Goslin, broke loose from its mooring and washed ashore. Damaged by rocks, it is out of commission for a while. In the meantime, Wilkinson is helping him get out to his leasehold so he can continue oyster fishing. A Duxbury oysterman's upweller broke loose and was discovered adrift by Bug Light and was intercepted by Plymouth Harbor Master Chad Hunter before it was damaged. Many oystermen removed the silos from their upwellers based on the forecast and kept them out of the bay in improvised quarters rather than risk the damaging winds. One lobsterman, who found all of his traps tangled together in an ungainly mess, was wishing he had waited to put them in the water for the season. As we head out on Wilkinson's 24-foot skiff towards the aquaculture zone, it was chilly in the low 50s, choppy, windy, and heavily overcast, and there were more signs of how vulnerable oyster farming is to the elements. One crew was righting cages blown over in the storm, and marker buoys were scattered in different directions. A kayaker's paddle floated by, which Brandon Eaton, 23, Wilkins deckhand and apprentice, retrieved. Apprentice may not be exactly correct. Both Wilkinson and Withington sing Eaton's praises as born to the water with a tremendous work ethic and as the future of oyster farming in Plymouth. As Withington told me, anyone can buy the equipment and get a leasehold in the water to farm, but mostly it takes character to be a successful oysterman, and Eaton, who grew up in Cedarville, has it in spades, according to Withington. Folks, that's all the time we have left for today. On behalf of the Talking Information Center, this is Vicki. Thanks so very much for listening, and have a wonderful day.
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11: 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I'm Framingham.
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21: Hello, and welcome to Pet News and Animal Information from the Talking Information Center, Marshfield, Massachusetts. This is Jane Simpson, and today we're starting with Modern Cat. Body and Soul. Drooling Cats. Happy drool versus signs of trouble. When drooling is normal and when to worry. By Janelle Martel. If your cat is extremely relaxed, happy, purring, being petted, or in the throes of a catnip high, drooling can be normal. However, if the drooling is unexpected, excessive, or accompanied by other signs like bad breath, not eating, or lethargy, it may indicate medical issues like dental problems, nausea, or toxin exposure. Here's what to look for. Why cats drool? The first question to ask yourself is this normal for my cat? Veterinarian Dr. Julie Hunt says that while it might be typical for your cat to occasionally drool when happy or excited, in general, you shouldn't notice your cat drooling. If the drooling is abnormal for your cat, check with your vet. Normal reasons cats drool. Normal reasons that cats occasionally drool include deep relaxation and happiness or excitement. Normal drooling tends to be situational and lasts for only a short time. Happiness and excitement. This is usually a smaller amount of drool and is temporary. A good clue that your cat is drooling due to contentment is that it is paired with other behaviors, such as purring, kneading with paws or making biscuits, relaxed posture with loose body language and soft eyes, rubbing their heads and bodies against you, or head bunting, slow blinking. Sleep. Cats, like people, may occasionally drool in their sleep. This generally indicates they are deeply relaxed. Catnip can cause drooling in some cats. Because catnip is a stimulant, it can trigger drooling, along with behaviors like licking, rubbing, and rolling. Medication. Liquid medications, particularly those that are bitter, like antibiotics, can cause drooling. If your cat continues to drool more than 20 minutes after their medication was given, it might mean the medicine is making them feel nauseous, says Dr. Hunt. Anticipation of food. Though more common in dogs, some cats may drool in anticipation of a favorite meal. Abnormal reasons cats drool. A range of issues can cause abnormal drooling in cats, including medical conditions and stress. Dental issues. Dental problems are one of the most common causes of drooling in cats, says Dr. Maggie Placer. Oral issues that can cause drooling in cats include dental disease, viral infections, and oral masses. In addition to drooling, you might notice symptoms like red, painful, and swollen gums, bad breath, difficulty eating, pawing at the mouth due to pain or irritation. Nausea. Cats may drool due to nausea. This may be caused by something they've eaten, GI upset, or car or air travel. Toxins. Ingesting something they aren't supposed to can cause cats to drool. This drooling may be caused by irritation of their mouth or esophagus, GI upset, or the nervous system producing more saliva. Common toxins for cats include human foods like chocolate, onions, garlic, and grapes, household plants like lilies, azaleas, tulips, and daffodils, medications like ibuprofen, antidepressants, sleeping pills, and cold and flu medication. Household products like cleaners, essential oils, antifreeze, and fertilizers. If you think your cat has ingested a toxin, immediately see a vet or call the pet poison hotline. Stress / anxiety. High stress and anxiety, such as during car rides or vet visits, can sometimes cause drooling in cats. Look for other signs of stress, says Dr. Hunt, including hiding, flattened ears, hissing, growling, or snapping. Less common, trauma to the head or neck, throat, or swallowing issues, salivary gland disease, neurological diseases. Less common issues that can cause drooling in cats include trauma to the head or neck, salivary gland disease, throat issues, or neurological problems. If you see symptoms such as head shaking or head tilt, coughing, or difficulty swallowing, eating, breathing, or walking, please see a vet right away. Cats may drool briefly when they're relaxed, happy, or expect a treat. However, if drooling is ongoing or excessive, it could mean something else is going on. Check in with your vet. Next, want to get a man's attention? You're going to need to meow harder. A new study found that cats greet male caregivers with more vocalizations, by Rose Frosick. When Dr. Can Kerman, an instructor in the psychology department in Bilkent University in Turkey, asked cat owners if he could film inside their homes as part of a feline study, the response was enthusiastic. The cat caregivers were eager for any insight into their cat's behavior. The research findings, however, may not have been as welcomed, at least among male owners. In the small study, published in the journal Ethology, Kerman and colleagues reported that cats meow more frequently when greeting male caregivers. The team concluded that men require more explicit vocalizations to notice and respond to the needs of their cats. In short, the researchers are suggesting that cats have determined that men don't always listen and that they need to meow more to get their attention. To gather the research, volunteer cat owners self-identifying as their cat's primary caregivers wore a camera and filmed the first few minutes upon their return home. The cat owners were instructed to behave as naturally as possible. The researchers then studied the first 100 seconds of footage from 31 volunteers, focusing their attention on the first cat in multi-cat homes to approach the caregiver. Only one factor among all demographic variables, including age and gender of the cat breed and number of cats, was linked to increased vocalization: the sex of the caregiver. On average, cats produce 4.3 meows in the 100-second greeting window with men versus 1.8 with women. Vocalizations such as trilling, chirping, growling, or purring were also included. The researchers hypothesized that the variation relates to differences between how women and men interact with their cats. Previous research has found that female cat owners tend to talk to their cats more frequently and are also better at interpreting the meaning of feline vocalizations. So the authors suggest that we men are clueless, that we're ignoring cats, and they need to get our attention more. Dr. Jonathan Lassos, an evolutionary biologist at Washington University in St. Louis and author of The Cat's Meow, told the New York Times. Could be true, though Lassos mentioned that other explanations, such as differences in how men and women follow instructions, needed to be ruled out. He also noted the small sample size. Dr. Michael Delgado is likewise not entirely persuaded. The researchers did not account for other reasons the cat may meow more at the men than women in this study, including how long the caregivers were gone and when the cat was last fed, she says. For example, perhaps men on average work longer hours or feed their cats less frequently. Although this finding received a lot of media attention, it's important to read the actual study and understand why the results are not entirely convincing. The researchers also did not make note of how much the owners spoke to their cats, Delgado notes, a variable that could influence how much the cats vocalize. This in part could be culture, Kerman and his colleagues acknowledge. All the study participants live in Turkey, where the researchers say men often engage less frequently in verbal interaction, a factor that could cause the cats to meow more to get a response. To address this, Kerman would like to duplicate this study in other parts of the world. Delgado, too, would like to see further research. I'm waiting for a larger study that accounts for other possible explanations before concluding this finding is likely true. And continuing with Modern Cat, the mealtime secrets your cat wants you to know. It's not just what you feed your cat, but how. Dr. Michael Delgado. Chances are you've researched which food, whether commercial, dry, or wet, a boutique brand, or a fresh or raw diet is best for your cat. But substantially less time is devoted to how we feed our cats. By considering cats' natural feeding behaviors and drawing from current feline research, we can use food to support our cat's behavioral well-being, not just physical health. Here's what your cat wishes you'd do come dinner time. How much to feed a cat? It can be challenging to figure out the right amount of food to feed your cat. The first person to ask is your veterinarian. They can give you guidance on how many calories your cat should be fed per day. A rough estimate is that a healthy spayed or neutered adult cat will need approximately 20 to 30 calories per pound of weight each day. An indoor, less active cat needs fewer calories than an active cat or a growing kitten. Be sure to check packaging carefully to calculate how much food to feed your cat each day. Often it's more or less than you think. We are cautioned about the perils of extra pounds, but many people are actually underfeeding their cats. How many times a day should you feed a cat? Cats are solitary hunters who primarily capture and kill small prey animals, such as mice and birds. As a result, they are used to hunting and eating small meals throughout the day. When allowed to control their feeding frequency, cats eat approximately 8 to 16 meals a day. Studies have also shown that most cats prefer to eat food when it is fresh. We can help our cats follow a more natural feeding pattern by splitting their daily caloric allotment into several meals throughout the day. There's no one right answer for every cat, but I suggest a minimum of 5 meals a day. What about free feeding? Free feeding may work for some cats, but this lifestyle tends to be associated with overweight cats. The other reasons I don't generally recommend free feeding are: cats prefer food when it's fresh. The longer food sits out, the less appealing it is to your cat. Free feeding makes it harder to track how much and when your cat is eating. You may not notice as quickly that your cat is eating less or not at all, which can be a key sign of a health problem. Caregivers who free feed are less likely to keep the feeding area clean or wash feeding bowls daily. If you free feed, wash and refresh bowls daily. Weigh your cat at least monthly to ensure they are maintaining and not gaining or losing weight. The feeding dish. Take a careful look at your cat's feeding setup. Cats are clean animals who don't leave a lot of food to return to later. Similarly, cats appreciate a clean feeding area and fresh food. Do you wash your cat's plates or bowls daily? If not, the bowl may be full of saliva and crumbs. The National Science Foundation has identified pet bowls as one of the most bacterial. Similarly, cats appreciate a clean feeding area and fresh food. Do you wash your cat's plates or bowls daily? If not, the bowl may be full of saliva and crumbs.

ish. There's only one study to date on this issue, and it was inconclusive. Some cats preferred a flatter feeding surface, while other cats did not seem to mind a higher-sided bowl. You can give your cat choices and let them tell you if they have strong feelings. Multiple cats mean multiple feeding areas. As previously mentioned, cats are solitary hunters, and that means they are also solitary eaters. They do not naturally share food or eat close to other cats, not even ones they are friendly with. Feeding your cats separately can reduce conflict and stress and allows each cat to eat in peace. Eating while stressed has been associated with increased storage of adipose tissue, fat, another reason for each cat to have a separate safe place to eat. Food dishes in a multi-cat household should be spaced several feet apart, or even better yet, in separate rooms. High tech to the rescue. Multiple cats can also mean juggling different diets or feeding styles. Some cats are chronic food stealers, which can lead to conflict between cats and challenges to feline weight loss programs. Other cats would prefer to graze but are forced to wolf down food before their housemates eat it all. Thankfully, there are several products on the market that can help you manage your multi-cat household feeding needs. Microchip feeders such as the SureFeed, the Portion Pro Box, and the wireless whiskers can all control which cats have access to what food. Each feeder has different features. The SureFeed controls which cat can access a bowl but does not deposit food, making it a great option for wet or dry food. The Portion Pro Prescription, Pet Libro, and wireless whiskers are designed to be used with dry food, and they can deliver portions in addition to controlling which cats have access. Food puzzles, giving cats their jobs back. Because cats naturally work for food, we can restore that work ethic by providing some of their food in puzzle feeders. Puzzle feeders are objects that your cat can interact with to extract food. These can be small toys that your cat bats around with a paw. Holes in the puzzle allow food to fall through, which your cat can then retrieve. These puzzles usually work best with a dry diet. Tips for offering food puzzle. Offer food puzzles as a choice initially. Continue to offer food to your cat in their regular dish. Using treats as opposed to kibble in the puzzle may make your cat more excited to try food puzzles. Food puzzles can be used for meal feeding for healthy, enthusiastic eaters. How we feed our cats may be just as important as what we feed them. And with a few simple adjustments, we can help our cats eat in ways that are more natural to them and that support their physical and behavioral health. How to fit in 5 meals a day. The 5-a-day Felix feeding plan was developed by the International Society of Feline Medicine to help cat caregivers support healthy feeding behaviors. It may seem like a lot, but it doesn't have to increase your workload significantly. Here's a suggested feeding schedule that accommodates your cat's natural feeding behaviors. Feed your cat in the morning shortly after you wake up. Leave your cat with a puzzle feeder while you are away at work. Feed your cat when you return home from work. Feed your cat just before you go to bed. And leave your cat with a puzzle feeder to work from overnight. Automatic feeders can also help you fill in gaps overnight or while you are at work. And next, from Modern Dog, favorite pet, unforgettable fan favorites, finalists who make a positive impact. Betsy. Meet Betsy, a 6-year-old tri-colored beauty living in Massachusetts with her two dads, Matt and Chris, and her equally adorable corgi brothers, Benny and Billy. While Matt hails from Oregon, Chris is originally from the UK, so this pint-sized pack gives him a little piece of home. Her name is also a royal wink, Betsy, short for Elizabeth, the corgi-loving queen herself. So they say the best part of life with their dogs is the over-the-top welcome that makes coming home a full-blown celebration every day. They deliver the kind of companionship that no one else can, and their enthusiasm is completely contagious. Betsy's favorite thing to do, paws down, is play.
All it takes is a toy, and

0: she's instantly in her element. Between her routine walks, she's finding creative ways to request another round with one of her many toys. If everyone is busy, you'll find her tucked into her very own pouting place underneath an armchair, though not for long. After all, life is pretty fabulous when you're Betsy. Next is Fendi Belle. Miss Fendi Belle, a 6-year-old toy golden doodle, is not just Rita's dog. She's her devoted service animal, constant travel buddy, and daily lifesaver. Trained to provide specialized medical alerts, Fendi goes everywhere Rita goes. Yes, everywhere. More than 150 flights, helicopter rides, and everyday errands. Rita calls her the perfect mix of devotion and fun. When she's on duty, Fendi is loyal, obedient, and completely tuned in to Rita's vitals. The moment she hears the magic word free, the service dog suddenly becomes a playful, belly rub-loving goofball who lives for the park, cuddles, and hearing well done. Life with Fendi has been life-changing. Rita hopes their story encourages others to find purpose, trust the journey, and discover a companion who can help them move forward with confidence. And next, James Dean. James Dean, J.D., is a 7-year-old Bichon Frise, strutting his fluff in Oahu with his mummy J.G. and grandma Josie. He helps J.G. find moments of pure joy and contentment. J.D.'s skills include following commands in 5 languages. And to get what he wants, he delivers Oscar-worthy whining performances. J.D. is calm, cautious, and quiet, but in the right environment switches to hyper, jolly, and social. He inspires his family to be compassionate and generous to animals in need. James Dean built a worldwide cheering squad from Ohana and friends on the islands, mainland, Europe, Indonesia, Australia, and the Philippines, and gave them aloha, unity, and excitement. Mahalo. Body and soul. 7 things you should absolutely do if your dog is approaching the end of their life. By Tori Duchesne. If your dog is nearing the end of their life, these thoughtful tips from Tori Duchesne, a pet grief support specialist and founder of EmpathyPet.com, can help you navigate this challenging time with as much grace and love as possible. 1. 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Creating a comfortable environment becomes more important than ever. An electric heating pad or heated blanket placed on an orthopedic bed can help soothe aching joints. 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Unfortunately, pain and discomfort can often be expected at this stage of life. 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If they're feeling active, take them on a car ride to their favorite park or nearby beach. Make a stop along the way and grab a cheeseburger or puppuccino. If they prefer to rest, prepare a special home-cooked, dog-friendly meal and curl up for cuddles and a movie night. The goal isn't to pack in adventures, but to create special moments and memories. 4. Prepare for a peaceful goodbye. One of the most loving things you can do is plan for your dog's transition. Making a plan now can help reduce panic during stressful moments. 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Having a plan and list of providers you trust can offer comfort and peace of mind when emotions run high. 5. 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Consider hiring a pet photographer to capture candid moments of you two together, or ask a trusted friend to take candid photos at home, in your backyard, or at the local park. Order a DIY paw print kit and create a special moment ornament. Record all the things you love about your dog, how they snore when they sleep or how their tail wags when they see you. These will be wonderful memories you will appreciate in the future. 6. Throw a life celebration party. Host a gentle, joyful celebration of your dog's life. Invite their favorite humans and dog friends for a small gathering filled with love, treats, toys, and endless affection. Bake or buy a dog-friendly cake, open gifts, and let others have a chance to say goodbye. These moments become cherished by everyone involved, including your dog, who will feel the deep sense of love surrounding them. 7. Be present and mindful. Anticipatory grief is the heartache of knowing goodbye is near. You may feel sadness even while your dog is still with you. Allow yourself space to cry, breathe, and grieve. Taking a moment to step outside and sit in nature can be helpful. Afterwards, set the intention to be fully present with your dog. Pet them, snuggle them, and tell them how much they mean to you. Staying present is a wonderful gift to you both. I promise they can feel your love. Next, 4 legs, 5 stars, luxury hotels that welcome dogs in style. These dog-friendly hotels deliver top-notch services for 2- and 4-legged guests alike. By Cassie Gill. If you've been thinking about bringing your 4-legged bestie on your next vacation, you aren't alone. Stats show that 78% of American pet owners are including their dogs on their luxury getaways. From ski vacations, beach getaways, and weekend escapes in the city, here's a roundup of the best hotels for a vacation with your pooch. These luxury hotels offer unparalleled pet amenities, breathtaking properties. Number 1, the Little Nell. Aspen, Colorado is the ultimate chic winter getaway, and no hotel embodies that more than the Little Nell. The 5-star property blends cozy tavern and modern vibes for the stylish set, with dogs being top of mind. Guests have dubbed this ski-in, ski-out hotel a haven for dogs, who are welcome in all public areas, including the bar and restaurant. Canine guests have their own menu here with breakfast options and dinner feasts. Pets are welcomed with beds, food, and silver water bowl while their humans are out on the slopes. Number 2, Four Seasons Resort, Tamarindo. Set on a sprawling 3,000-acre reserve, this incredible nature-focused property in La Manzanilla, Jalisco, Mexico, offers lush jungles, gorgeous beaches, and plenty of ocean views. Number 3 is Shinola Hotel, Detroit. Detroit, Michigan has been experiencing a renaissance of late, and the Shinola Hotel, an extension of the popular watch brand, has been at the center of this. Ultra Chic City Escape welcomes up 2 furry family members of any size to the hotel for an additional $125 a day that includes their own cozy in-room bed and bowls. Number 4, Four Seasons Jackson Hole. With mountains and plenty of open space, Jackson Hole is the quintessential Wyoming escape and a dog's paradise. The Ski In Ski Out Hotel welcomes up to 2 dogs per room. Human guests will be blown away by this impeccable property. Number 5, Enchantment Resort, Sedona, Arizona. Surrounded by vivid red rocks of Boynton Canyon, this picturesque backdrop is the ideal spot for doggy hikes. The perfect base, the 70-acre luxury enchantment resort. Number six is Manoir Hovey. 90 minutes outside of Montreal is one of Quebec's most picturesque hotels. Manoir Hovey. It's on the shores of Lake Massawippi, close to the charming eastern townships by North Hatley. And number seven is Pan Pacific Whistler Village. Whistler's beautiful year-round thanks to the stunning mountain scenery and postcard-worthy luxury. All-suite Pan Pacific Hotel is known to be one of the most pet-friendly properties in Whistler, welcoming both dogs and cats for $25 a day. And that concludes today's reading. Thank you for listening. Stay well and take care of yourself and each other.
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4: Good morning, this is Jane DeGrenier. It is Sunday, June 7th, and I am reading this week's City Journal. How GOP Governors Can Rescue Higher Education by Andy Smarek. Over the last few decades, the two most important domestic policy successes for American conservatives, reforming welfare and K-12 education, were achieved through the efforts of Republican governors who turned simmering public frustration into a national bipartisan movement. Today's GOP governors and those seeking the office this fall should now seize the same opportunity in higher education. By the 1980s, many Americans were fed up with the Great Society-era federal welfare system. It was expensive, it discouraged two-parent households, and it locked families into government dependence. Even with President Ronald Reagan's efforts and advocacy, Washington couldn't solve the problem. But Republican governors like Wisconsin's Tommy Thompson and Michigan's John Engler stepped up. Their state-level reforms, such as requiring work and limiting cash benefits, proved successful. These ideas pushed their way into the GOP's 1995 Contract with America and ultimately served as the backbone for the bipartisan Landmark Welfare Reform Act of 1996. Around the same time, Americans were growing exasperated with the K-12 education. Too many kids were assigned to consistently failing schools, teachers' unions wielded excessive influence, and student achievement suffered. In 1989, 49 of the nation's 50 governors assembled in Charlottesville, Virginia, to develop a reform agenda. The first wave of resulting policy changes focused on rigorous standards and assessments. Before long, states were also creating school choice and charter school programs, issuing school report cards, improving educator certification rules, changing funding formulas, and designing teacher evaluation systems. Through federal initiatives like No Child Left Behind and Race to the Top received significant attention. The hard work of reform was led again by GOP governors, including Lamar Alexander, Tom Keene, William Weld, Jeb Bush, Mitch Daniels, and Chris Christie. For decades, conservatives have complained about higher ed. Costs have skyrocketed, driven substantially by the growth of administrative positions of dubious academic value. With little to no evidence that student learning has traveled the same upward trajectory, studies repeatedly showed that faculty and leadership had moved far to the left politically, and video evidence revealed countless examples of conservative speakers being shouted down on campus. Still, the right had little success gaining traction with the broader public on the issue. Maybe Americans had fond memories of their college days and a soft spot for their alma maters. Maybe they had decided that radical campus behavior was annoying but not worth political engagement. Whatever the reason, conservative critics of higher ed found themselves playing small ball, offering recommendations for reforming student loan programs and improving the return on investment of degrees. With the benefit of hindsight, we can now see that public disaffection had been growing quietly. Mimicking Hemingway's description of bankruptcy, the American public turned on higher education gradually, then suddenly. Recent public opinion surveys reveal that trust in higher education has collapsed. Families have grown tired of exorbitant costs and mountains of debt. They no longer believe degrees are worth their price tag. Many Americans are infuriated by campus encampments and anti-Semitism. College increasingly seems less like an educational investment than an expensive political indoctrination. As with the early days of welfare and K-12 reform, initial state action has proved fruitful. Elected officials have pushed public universities to rein in costs, prioritize the return on investment of degrees, shift from activism to institutional neutrality, and scale back DEI initiatives. More states are creating campus-based institutes for civic thought that prioritize free inquiry and training for citizenship. These reforms seem popular, and a growing number of efforts are led by faculty and administration themselves. Harvard, for example, is raising money to hire politically diverse faculty. A Yale faculty committee has issued a report recommending reforms long favored by conservatives, and a growing number of other academic leaders embrace viewpoint diversity initiatives. Now is the time for governors to step up. Governors have enormous power over public higher education. Whereas K-12 schools are governed by locally elected boards, most public colleges and universities are overseen by board members primarily selected by the governor. Indeed, in my recent Manhattan Institute report, I show that 87% of students in public four-year institutions attend schools whose boards are controlled by governors. These boards can hire and fire university presidents and set policies on everything from tuition and academic programs to athletics and graduation requirements. Moreover, nearly two-thirds of these students reside in states won by Donald Trump in 2024. An agenda created and executed by reform-minded red state governors could be far-reaching. Yes, it would address prominent issues typically associated with campus insularity, exorbitant costs, questionable ROI, politicization, grade inflation, and lack of viewpoint diversity. But it could also address forces not caused by higher education, but relevant to the sector's future. The rise of AI, the growth of non-degree workforce credentials, and the educational and employment struggles of boys and men. The public is eager for change in higher education, and no one is better positioned to lead it than America's governors. A generation ago, creative, courageous, and conservative governors reformed two major sectors of government policy. Today's governors should make higher education the third. The Texas Medical Association stays the course on gender medicine by Joseph Figliolia. Last month at their annual conference, members of the Texas Medical Association met to develop and approve policies spearheaded by the organization's 400-member House of Delegates. Yet despite a changing scientific and legal landscape, with the American Society of Plastic Surgeons position statement acknowledging the low quality, low certainty evidence underpinning youth gender medicine and the $2 million payout to detransitioner Fox Varian, the conference reflected a continuation of the gender medicine status quo at TMA. My October 2025 Manhattan Institute report on the TMA chronicled how through the influence of an LGBTQ affiliation group with notable biases towards preserving affirming care, as a civil right, the organization adopted policies that endorse gender medicine as evidence-based. That position is increasingly out of line with the stance taken by other organizations, but TMA committees and councils refuse to revisit the group's policies. One clear sign of the TMA's positioning was its appointment of John Carlo as chair of the organization's board of trustees. Carlo is the CEO of Prism Health North Texas, an adult clinic specializing in HIV and LGBTQIA plus care. He also has a history of participation in the TMA's influential LGBTQ health section, which in earlier years discussed ways to use a Trojan horse to achieve its LGBTQ advocacy goals. The TMA has also gotten shrewder about handling dissenting delegates. For example, the Board of Trustees issued a report recommending a ban on recording board council, committee, task force, and section meetings, unless it is done by a designated staff member charged with recording official minutes. As my report noted, TMA sanctioned meeting minutes in at least one stance radically diverged from what members actually recorded, implying a lack of transparency from leadership in what is ostensibly a professional society designed to promote member interests. After mixed testimony at this year's conference, this policy was also referred for study. The TMA's Reference Committee on Financial and Organizational Affairs urged delegates to reject a transparency proposal for reference committees, the bodies that pre-screen resolutions. The measure would have required committees to document how evidence and research informed their recommendations. The committee argued that such a requirement would overtax staff resources. On gender medicine, the TMA's Reference Committee on Science and Public Health likewise recommended voting down a resolution calling for a comprehensive review of the Trump administration's report on pediatric gender dysphoria. The proposal would have required the TMA to align its policies with the report's evidentiary standards, ethical guardrails, and Texas law. In submitted testimony, key TMA councils and committees opposed the measure. The Council on Science and Public Health also sought to dilute it by removing the alignment mandate. Members who are present told me that despite the Reference Committee recommendation not to adopt the resolution, it was extracted for in-person debate and eventually referred for further study. Such actions are hard to reconcile with the responsibilities of a 501c6 nonprofit group. Such organizations must serve their members' interests, remain faithful to their mission, and avoid advocacy untethered to member mandate or evidence. As my report noted, an internal TMA-wide survey found that only 1% of members believed that affirming care should be a top organizational priority, while members complained to leadership that a powerful gender-affirming lobbying bloc is biasing the TMA agenda away from our broader stated mission. This disconnect has also created potential regulatory problems for the TMA. Last year, I reported on how the TMA's continuing medical education course on transgender health care directly violates multiple standards for such courses set by the Accreditation Council for Continuing Medical Education. Shortly thereafter, I filed a formal complaint with the ACCME. And since then, TMA members indicate that the course on transgender health care is no longer available on the website. A TMA member who previously took the transgender health care CME for credit logged into the CME portal in March and saw a placeholder note suggesting that the course had been removed because of new legislation. However, Texas has no such law regulating CME content, and the TMA's course on transgender health care became available after the state's 2023 law prohibiting doctors from performing transition procedures on minors. When asked for comment, the TMA said that the course was cleared by the Accreditation Council, but acknowledged that it was not currently offering any courses on pediatric gender medicine. The TMA did not acknowledge my remarks about the placeholder note, but asserted that it continues to support CME that is consistent with the laws of Texas and ACCME standards and works to update CME to reflect changes in law. The TMA should follow other organizations in updating its views of the evidence. Its failure to do so suggests the need for regulators to act. The consumer fraud probes recently launched against the American Academy of Pediatrics and the World Professional Association of Transgender Health by the Federal Trade Commission, for example, seem eminently reasonable in this light. Medical groups like the TMA have an obligation to inform members of what the best evidence says and doesn't say. When they refuse to do so, they're not just advancing ideological goals, they're also putting patients at risk. Has the University of Wisconsin really abandoned DEI? By Naito Arnold. Universities across the country have wound down their diversity, equity, and inclusion DEI programs in recent years, following criticism of the program's patterns of racial discrimination and compelled speech. In some cases, DEI roles were not removed, but simply renamed and moved to other departments. In fact, a recent Inside Higher Ed survey found that 43% of universities have rebranded their DEI initiatives. The names change, the agenda remains the same. Minnesota parent Matthew Stanton saw what this rebrand looked like firsthand at the University of Wisconsin-Madison when accompanying his daughter for a school visit in April. UW, Madison School of Education, is the nation's top-ranked education department, a big draw for Stanton's daughter, who wants to be an elementary school teacher. But when Stanton arrived at the School of Education, he was met with a disturbing exhibit in the building's main concourse. A red sweatshirt read, "All white people are racist." One sign said, "UW's free speech equals white supremacy," accompanied by the school's badger mascot wearing a KKK hood and holding a noose. Student publication, The Madison Federalist, also found a sweatshirt showing that the several heads of Donald Trump and Mike Pence, the severed heads of Donald Trump and Mike Pence. The exhibit was entitled "De Hoodsium Presence in Direct Action, A Decade of Activist Art at the University of Wisconsin-Madison." It was part of the university's annual Line Breaks Festival hosted by the Office of Multicultural Arts Initiative from March 20th to April 24th. OMAI was originally in the university's former DEI division, parts of which were moved to the Division for Teaching and Learning last year. Michael Davis, De Hoodsium's curator and a UW-Madison education doctoral student, compiles artifacts that focus on radical aspects of history. Davis did not respond to a request for comment. A description of the April 24th exhibit said that it shows how activist art at UW is part of an ongoing tradition of creativity as action, care, and collective struggle. University spokesman John Lucas told City Journal via email that the display did not represent the views of UW-Madison or its School of Education, which supports free expression, that the university did not receive complaints about the display, and that no university funding was provided to the exhibit. But the exhibit was part of a public university-sponsored event. In such events, the university has the power to determine what art is displayed, according to Zach Greenberg, Director of Faculty Legal Defense at the Foundation for Individual Rights and Expression. OMAI's festival consisted of invited professional artists and students selected into the university's first wave full-tuition hip-hop and urban arts scholarship program. As an administrative unit, OMAI also can't claim the same protections of academic freedom that an academic department could. We're not talking about a case where a professor says something controversial in class. Manhattan Institute Constitutional Studies Director Ilya Shapiro said, "Instead, it's about viewpoint discrimination by a public school that's bound by the First Amendment not to play favorites among political positions. That seems to run contrary to UW-Madison's institutional neutrality policy, which it adopted in 2024. OMAI's website lists Davis as the staff page as a graduate mentor. According to his biography, he teaches and mentors in the First Wave program at UW-Madison, supporting young scholar artists at the intersections of art, activism, and academia. Lucas and OMAI failed to answer questions about whether Davis received compensation. UW-Madison has been trying to fight, misperceptions among state residents that the university is too radical leftist. Offices like OMAI are not helping in that effort. The display was a clear red flag for Stanton, who felt that the College of Education had misled him. Stanton said presenters used language that was deliberately vague, avoiding politically contaminated terms like intersectionality and CRT, critical race theory. Instead, they used terms like equity and inclusion separately on several occasions. Stanton believes that the ideological bent of the program went over many people's heads. I suspect most people think equity is a synonym for equality, and who would be against inclusion? The mixed messages from the exhibit and the College of Education presentations prompted Stanton to investigate courses more carefully. He found classes like Race, Intersectionality, and Equity in Education, in which students examine policies that sustain white privilege and dominance. Another course, Pedagogical Content Knowledge for Teaching Elementary Math 2, requires students to think beyond standardized mathematical practices, which Stanton suspected was injecting activism into math. At least one instructor for this course focuses on advancing radical or racial justice in middle school mathematics. Stanton was initially open to sending his daughter to UW-Madison. Now he'd prefer that she go elsewhere. He's almost certainly not alone. Universities will struggle to earn back public trust when official units continue to promote one-sided ideological views and fail to take ownership of those decisions.

Mamdani Masters the Budget Game by Eric Kober. New York City Mayor Zohran Mamdani took a victory lap around the City Hall rooftop with the release of his proposed balanced budget for fiscal year 2027, which begins on July 1st. He's closed a $12 billion funding gap he inherited on taking office, he claims, without resorting to the dreaded austerity measures supposedly demanded by budget grumps who, unlike him, want to harm working people and benefit the wealthy. Balancing the budget is, of course, the mayor's job by law. Mamdani deserves credit for submitting a credible financial plan. Despite his inexperience, he has mastered the process and successfully worked with the governor and the legislature to get the budget relief he needed. But his plan is good for just 1 year. If he had listened more to the budget critics, less trouble would be in store for the future. Depending on unfolding events, many beyond his control, working people may still find their benefits under serious strain. The mayor closed the funding gap in two phases. In his preliminary budget, last February, he included $6.6 billion in additional tax revenue over fiscal years 26 and 27. And a $1.5 billion in state aid promised by Governor Kathy Hochul. That closed most of the gap, but Mamdani also included $1.77 billion in projected agency savings, drew down reserves, and proposed a $3.7 billion property tax increase. The property tax hike was in lieu of the mayor's desired increase in personal and business income taxes, which required state legislation that the governor opposed. That ploy was received coldly by the city council, and the mayor has now dropped it. Commentators also criticized drawing down the city's already inadequate reserves. So Mamdani went back to the drawing board for the May executive budget. The major new moves include a pied-à-terre tax, a levy on high-value non-resident second homes intended to raise $500 million. This measure would likely be passed by the legislature with the governor's support as part of the current state budget negotiations, though we still don't know how the tax will be designed. Mamdani also promises to raise $68 million through an unincorporated business tax, UBT, by reducing the credit self-employed taxpayers receive on their city income tax. The change could be enacted by the city council alone. That would hit taxpayers with taxable incomes as low as $142,000. The UBT, unique to New York City, already creates an incentive for self-employed people with relatively higher incomes to live outside the city. And this would make the incentive stronger. On the spending side, the mayor proposes to restore some of the drained reserves. His big new change is to extend the amortization period for unfunded pension liabilities, a tactic that also enjoys support from the governor and state legislature. That move would save $1.6 billion in fiscal year 27 and achieve further savings over the next several years. Those savings extend pension authorization payments well into the 2030s, fueling budget gaps that a future mayor will need to close. Mamdani also claims fiscal year 27 savings of $500 million by delaying class size mandates set by the state, which will now be implemented later. He promises further Department of Education savings by bringing the cost of due process special education cases under control, something the city has not yet been able to do. The city will ostensibly achieve these savings by providing more services in city schools rather than through private schools. The mayor achieves another $500 million in savings by better controlling the growth of the city's rental housing assistance program, known as City FEPS. Spending on that program, like that on the special education due process cases, has also skyrocketed in recent years. Yeah.
Mamdani's proposed savings are focused on fiscal year 2027 and in many cases do not recur. The city's comptroller, Mark Levine, estimates that the executive budget includes $2.8 billion in one-time measures. As a result, budget gaps in future years remain very large. $7.1 billion in fiscal 2028 and $9.1 billion in fiscal 29. And $9.8 billion in fiscal year 2030. As Greg David of the City notes, what this budget does by relying on short-term fixes is set up yet another push for the mayor's campaign promises to tax the rich next year after the midterm elections. That's a choice. The mayor is a man of the left, and his objective is that taxing and spending will go up in real terms throughout his mayoralty. The mayor could have made other choices, saving more and spending less in fiscal year 2027 and future years, but with impacts falling far short of the straw man austerity budget. For example, the budget forecasts that the city funds civilian workforce will rise from 110,890 on June 30th of 26 to 111,797 on June 30th of 2027 and remain roughly constant thereafter. Building in a gentle decline instead, for example, by allowing agencies to fill only a portion of their vacant positions, could save hundreds of millions of dollars each year. The size of the teacher workforce is also projected to remain roughly constant at just under $100,000. In a recent brief, my Manhattan Institute colleague Daniela Souza-Agorov points out that City Department of Education policies in the face of declining enrollments, including keeping open schools with fewer than 150 students and holding harmless staffing in schools where enrollment declines, cost the city additional hundreds of millions a year. Those policies require the city to hire more teachers than educational need would dictate. In addition to keeping the door open to potentially economically damaging tax increases, Mamdani's reliance on one-time rather than ongoing savings leaves the city highly vulnerable to the impact of a future recession, in which tax revenues plunge and austerity budgets become unavoidable. No one can confidently predict the effects of the U.S. economy, of the global chaos resulting from the Iran war, and the closure of the Straits of Hormuz, on top of the consequences of skyrocketing federal debt and erratic trade and immigration policies. Economic forecasters have differing views. Goldman Sachs chief economist Jan Hatzius recently estimated the probability of a recession in the next 12 months at 25%. Mark Zandi of Moody's Analytics, in contrast, puts the odds at 40%. Enough uncertainty exists for New Yorkers to be concerned at Mamdani's blithe confidence that he can keep spending more than the city takes in, balancing the budget with one-shots, borrowing, and tax hikes. One needs to go back a long time to Mayor Michael Bloomberg in the wake of the Great Recession in the spring of 2009. To find a genuine proposed austerity budget. Bloomberg's plan actually cut spending from $61.2 billion in FY 2009 to $59.4 billion in FY 2010. It hurt in the short term, but the upshot was to bequeath new mayor Bill de Blasio roaring economic growth and bountiful revenues when he took office on January 2014. Mamdani may yet need to study the Bloomberg playbook and learn its lessons. A Mysterious Children's Search Engine is Misleading Kids by Ashley Reinsberg. Since 2016, governments, media, and tech companies have warned about online disinformation targeting adults. Far less attention has been paid to the information tools increasingly shaping children, even as such kid-safe platforms become more embedded into the Internet's trust infrastructure. One significant child-focused platform, Kittle, delivers a striking pattern of geopolitical and ideological framing that softens
authoritarian regimes and extremist movements while presenting itself as a trusted educational resource. Foreign terrorist organizations like Hamas and Hezbollah are whitewashed. Russia's war on Ukraine is downgraded to a military operation, mirroring Kremlin language, while Joseph Stalin's role in Russian history is reduced to his success in building a strong, modern nation. Launched in 2014, Kittle, which bills itself as a visual search engine for kids, appears predominantly in Google searches, often ranking near the top of results. When asked for child-safe educational resources, ChatGPT recommended Kittle alongside legacy institutions like Encyclopedia Britannica, World Book, National Geographic, and the Smithsonian. While it boasts far less traffic than other search engines, Kittle's role in the information infrastructure gives its outsized influence as schools, libraries, and even PTAs link to the site. The International Society for Technology and Education, ITSE, an association with 100,000 education stakeholders, recommends Kittle on its website, noting that results are vetted by editors. The top referrer of traffic to Kittle in early 2026 was Discovery K-12, an online homeschool curriculum. Yet the content is less kid-friendly than expected. The platform's article on Vladimir Putin, for example, offers a softened portrayal of the Russian president. Putin is presented as a peacemaker who is known for ending the Second Chechen War. When it comes to Putin's successive wars of territorial conquest, Kittle users learn only that under Putin, Russia took control of Crimea and supported a war in eastern Ukraine. While the need to present information to children in simple language can be appreciated, this characterization is jarringly at odds with nearly a decade of horrific warfare. Hamas Facts for Kids informs young readers that Hamas grew out of an Islamic charity and supports Palestinian nationalism, meaning that it believes in the idea of Palestinian nation. Kittle says that the U.S.-designated terrorist group's fight is the Zionists. The word terrorist is mentioned just once at the bottom of the article. Former Hamas leader and October 7th planner Yahya Sinwar is portrayed as a very important leader who said he wanted to work for peaceful popular resistance against the Israeli presence. Iran's Islamic Revolutionary Guard Corps, meanwhile, is a special part of Iran's military whose goal is to protect the Islamic Revolution. Curious kids will also learn that the IRGC works to keep the country stable. The late Ayatollah Khomeini, Kittle claims, supported Iran's nuclear program for peaceful uses. He was also a strong supporter of the Persian language with a penchant for poetry. No mention is made of the 25-26 protests during which state forces acting on Khamenei's direction killed around 30,000 civilians. Occasionally, a Russo-Encino-centric view of key conflicts and figures shines through. Hassan Nasrallah Facts for Kids acknowledges that Hezbollah has been designated a terrorist organization by the United States and the European Union, but it notes that some countries, like Russia and China, have different views. Kittle even clarifies that Russia considers Hezbollah a legal, social, and political organization. Uyghur People Facts for Kids makes no mention of the genocide against China's Muslim minority ethnic group, Chinese state-run concentration camps, or any of the abuses committed against these people. In a similar vein, the article on the Wuhan Institute of Virology leaves out the most important single fact about the center. It is considered the likely origin point of COVID-19. Despite positioning itself as a trusted educational source for children, Kittle reveals almost nothing about who controls its platform or how its editorial decisions are made.
The site identifies no editors, no leadership team, no ownership entity, and no meaningful editorial standards governing politically sensitive material presented to children. Ownership is obscured behind a U.S.-based privacy proxy. Kittle does not disclose its founders, does not claim nonprofit status, and provides no public explanation of its governance structure despite operating as a heavily trafficked educational platform embedded across America. The site's Google adjacent branding makes understanding the nature of the platform much more difficult. Its search bar features the Google logo with the term custom search. In 2016, EdTech Magazine reported that while Kittle was not affiliated with the search's giant, its results are powered by Google, tailored to the needs of kids. The site's name seems like a reference to Google and its primary color, Haven logo, for example, is a distinct echo of the search giant. Schools, libraries, educational blogs, and even professional educational organizations have repeatedly described Kittle as a Google product or as developed by Google. Kittle's privacy policy, which states that the platform uses cookies to personalize content and ads and shares user information with advertising analytics and analytics partners. That language raises a red flag concerning Google's own advertising protections around children-directed services, which expressly forbid cookies that personalize ads. When I tested the site, Kittle served children ads for cybersecurity, shopping extensions, mobile phone plans, steroid-related supplements, Robux acquisition guides, and other commercial content related to education. Some ads solicited personal information directly through lead generation forms, a clear violation of Google's child protection-related privacy policies. Neither Kittle nor Google responded to a request for comment for this article. A 2016 investigation by KES Surge suggested that Russian-born entrepreneur Vladimir Gulanov, previously associated with the search engine Lukol, may be this site's creator. But a decade later, we still don't know who owns, operates, or oversees this site. Kittle has plans to expand into AI with a new website. Kittle is already live.

None of this establishes definitively that Kittle has a relationship with America's enemies, but it does underscore how little transparency exists around a platform increasingly trusted to mediate information for children. A search engine recommended by schools, surfaced by Google, and cited by AI systems, operates with no publicly known editors, no disclosed governance structure, and no meaningful public accountability. That combination, institutional trust, opaque control, ideological framing, child targeting, AI amplification, and hidden governance, which is what makes Kittle more than just another strange corner of the internet. The platform has quietly embedded itself into the infrastructure through which children learn about how war, politics, terrorism, history, and shaping academic information for those on how those decisions are made or whose interest it serves. Two Americans died fighting for Filipino communists by Stu Smith. Last month, two Americans were killed in a foreign state's counterterrorism operation. If Lyle Prejolas, 40, and Kai Dana Renee Sorum, 26, had been part of a group of jihadi terrorists in the Middle East, their deaths would likely have generated national headlines. But they were in the Philippines fighting for the New People's Army, NPA, a decade-old Mayanist insurgent group that serves as the armed wing of the Communist Party of the Philippines, CPC. The two appear to have died fighting. Many Western reports of the incident explicitly note that the Prejolas and Sorum's death occurred in a firefighter, implying an executive exchange of national fire. Between both sides, nor were they fighting on the side of good. Both the super... How did two Americans die in a gun battle on behalf of Filipino communist terrorists? The incident shows how Americans can become mixed up with terrorist organizations. Such entanglements begin not just overseas, but also within political organizing environments in the United States, including college campuses and diaspora advocacy networks. Both the U.S. government and higher education institutions should scrutinize their networks more closely before more lives are lost. Prejolas and Sorum's radicalization began with two left-wing activist groups, Anakbayan USA and Bayan USA. Both operate with segments of the Filipino community in the U.S. The Philippine government has long argued that such groups are fronts for the CPP. Through these groups, Philippine communists, Filipino communist influence has extended into segments of the American anti-imperialist and abolitionist organizing space. The party and its aligned networks have also been visible in the anti-Israel protest movement, according to a report by the Center for Security Policy. Prejolas appears to have been radicalized at San Francisco State University sometime around 2004, eventually serving as the chair of SFSU's

This activity made him a natural fit for Anakabayan. In 2012, Anakabayan USA held its founding congress. Prejolas was selected solidarity officer. After that, his organizing work took on an increasingly international character, and he grew more and more active on the ground in the Philippines. Sorum's radicalization pathway appears to have been shaped by a broader search for political and personal identity, particularly through Filipino diaspora organizing. Like Prejolas, he served as a legislative page for the Democratic Party in Washington State. Like Prejolas, Sorum's activism was motivated by his Filipino identity. His sibling, P.J. Sorum, said that... Like Prejolas, Sorum's activism was motivated...

Over time, Sorum delved into anti-imperialist politics, including attendance at international leftist summits and expanded organizing work. Sorum traveled to the Philippines in 2025 as part of the U.S. exposure trip, and by 2026 was living at the Philippines and organizing full-time. Sorum

Sorum was a significant figure in the Seattle-Tacoma Filipino activist community. The Tacoma chapter of the Malaya movement praised Sorum's community role and called for justice after his death. The Seattle chapter of Gabriela USA, an organization fighting for the rights of Filipina women and the LGBTQGNC, gender nonconforming people, also praised Sorum's local involvement. Sorum's sibling, PJ, is a member of this organization's Seattle branch. Prejolas and Sorum were not outlier cases, but part of a nation and globe-spanning network of Filipino groups. While they present to the world as focused on mundane ethnic activity, many of these groups encourage their members into radicalization. A central ideological principle within these groups is advocacy of national democracy. That refers to a Marxist-Leninist conception of people's democracy led by communist vanguard. Though these organizations primarily focus on issues in the Philippines, they also participate in broader international coordination through umbrella formations such as International League of People's Struggles. The ILPS was founded in 2001 by Jose Marie Sisson, founder of the CPP and several allied international activists. It is widely characterized as part of the broader Maoist-oriented national defense movement.

nor is campus activism restricted to professors. The Georgia chapter of Revolutionary Student Union, a socialist mass organization of revolutionary students in the United States, held a May Day rally in which participants waved an NPA flag and burned an American flag. Commenting on the incident, Center for Secret Security Policy analyst Kyle Scheidler observed, obviously, if they were to display public support for ISIS or Al-Qaeda, their response would be swift. Prejolis and Sorum's deaths were the tragic results of two Americans going down the radicalization rabbit hole. What started as innocent interest in their national origins ended on their birthdays. Yet almost no one is talking. Almost no one is taking the networks that radicalize radicals seriously. Schulter. Their deaths should be triggered for U.S. intelligence, law enforcement, and higher education officials to investigate the influence of a designated foreign terror organization on America's campuses and elsewhere before more lives are lost. California is giving free solar panels to illegal aliens by Christopher Rufo and Austin Hufford. California is spending millions of dollars on a program that provides free solar panels, refrigerators, and windows to low-income farm workers, including illegal immigrants. The initiative, called the Farm Worker Housing Component of the Low-Income Weatherization Program, is part of California's sprawling multi-billion-dollar cap-and-trade system, which taxes carbon producers and redistributes approximately $3 billion per year to energy programs.

0: programs and left-wing social causes, all under the banner of fighting climate change. Since 2019, California's government has earmarked $49 million for the Farm Workers Program, which operates through an opaque web that includes a government agency, nonprofit providers, and private contractors. California's Department of Community Services and Development selected La Cooperativa Campesina de California, a nonprofit that serves farm workers, to administer the program. La Cooperativa, in turn, has partnered with for-profit minority-owned company Maroma Energy Services to help run the program. Contractors do the work of installing solar panels and other appliances. These organizations have heavily advertised the program to California's nearly 900,000 agricultural workers, half to three-quarters of whom are illegal immigrants. In its official documentation, California's Department of Community Services and Development acknowledges that non-citizens are eligible for the program and that they even accept identification from foreign governments. In a Spanish-language radio broadcast, Natalie Valores, a program manager for Maroma, confirmed that participants do not need legal status in the United States and can use a matricula consular, a common form of identification that the Mexican consulate provides to migrants who have crossed the border to apply. "We only require an ID," Valores said. "It doesn't need to be from this state or the United States." Beneficiaries work hard to loop laborers into the system. A contractor for John Harrison Contracting, a California-based minority business enterprise, and farm worker housing component subcontractor would drive hundreds of miles a day across Southern California trying to persuade farm workers to sign up for the program. Inside Climate News previously reported, one challenge was to convince workers that the program was not a scam. The other challenge, after the Trump administration increased ICE raids, was finding potential clients, many of whom stopped showing up to the job sites. We spoke with Maroma customer service representative Angel Quintanilla, who confirmed that the company had provided solar panels for illegal immigrants. "You don't need to have documentation," Quintanilla said. "They asked for their pay stub in a form of their income and, of course, the gas and electricity bill." Despite a $49 million budget and nearly 7 years of operation, the Farm Worker Weatherization Program has only provided services to about 2,000 families. That means the state of California has allocated roughly $23,000 per household for its program to provide free solar panels, refrigerators, and other services, a number that raises serious concerns about financial accountability. One problem, the same man, Mauricio Blanco, seems to be connected to entities at the multiple stages in the flow of funds. Blanco worked as a project manager for La Cooperativa Campesina de California, which has been awarded at least $10.7 million by the state, is currently listed as an executive of Maroma Energy Services, which has been granted nearly $34 million from La Cooperativa for weatherization services since 2017, and is CEO of John Harrison Contracting, a firm that appears to have done much of the solar installation work. He acknowledged but did not address our request for comment. We sent the California Department of Community Services an extensive list of questions for this story. A spokesman told us that the farm worker housing component helps vulnerable and disadvantaged communities keep their homes temperate year-round, has saved the equivalent of more than 20,000 metric tons of carbon, and contributes to the state's climate investment and priority population goals. He did not deny that the program had funded services for illegal immigrants. California's political leaders initially pitched the cap-and-trade program in initiatives like low-income farm worker weatherization as a way to fight climate change. In reality, however, these programs seem designed to do something else. keep the cash flowing through the state's web of government agencies, nonprofit providers, and private contractors. Installing solar panels on some 2,000 homes will do almost nothing to reduce greenhouse gas emissions. But it will line the pockets of a few connected people who know to repeat the platitudes and pull the levers of power. Borrowing caps will benefit grad students by Neetu Leonard. The Trump administration's targeted caps on graduate student borrowing, set to go into effect on July 1st, are intended to encourage egregiously expensive graduate programs to lower their prices. But some organizations are warning that the changes will make things worse. Nursing associations in particular have raised concerns. The American Nurses Association, ANA, is worried that the administration's policy will severely restrict access to critical loan support for post-baccalaureate nursing education and actively undermine efforts to expand and sustain the nursing workforce. The ANA and other critics are misunderstanding the policy's benefits, however. The caps on graduate student loans set borrowing limits based on whether a program is considered as a graduate or professional program. Borrowers entering graduate fields have an aggregate limit of $100,000 in student loans, while the cap is set at $200,000 for professional programs. Only 11 fields receive the professional designation, including law, medicine, and dentistry. Everything else, including nursing, along with other fields like engineering and architecture, fell into the graduate program category. The caps protect borrowers from unreasonably expensive programs. For instance, the median debt for advanced nursing programs at Georgetown University is more than $200,000. Most borrowers who pursue advanced nursing programs don't accumulate nearly that much debt. The median debts in 115 of 140 programs fall below the administration's new graduate borrowing cap. Schools with above-average debt should raise red flags. Some institutions have been savvy and are already adapting to the expected limits, the cap's intended purpose. UC Irvine's Business School, for example, is cutting tuition for certain programs by up to 38%. According to a May press release, the Flex MBA at $99,000 now falls below the federal loan cap for graduate business degrees. Other MBA programs, such as those at Johns Hopkins and Purdue, are also slashing prices, in part because of pressure created by the cap. To put these changes into perspective, universities are usually expected to increase their prices each year due to inflation. For the past several years, some froze their tuitions to help with college affordability. But it's almost unheard of to see these prices decline in higher education systemically. Students who struggle to access programs because of cost should blame the graduate programs that fail to adapt to the caps, not the Trump administration for trying to rein in costs.
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2: Hi, my name is Billy, and here is tonight's weather forecast for the Talking Information Center. This evening, it will be mostly clear skies with degrees low around 67. The sun rose today at 5:07 a.m. The sun will set today at 8:22 p.m. The sun will rise tomorrow at 5:07 a.m. And that's all the weather I have for today. Billy giving you the weather for the Talking Information Center. Have a wonderful evening.
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12: Hello, my name is Steve. Today is June 11th, 2026, and today I will be reading Tech Hour. NASA's Fermi telescope reveals the power source behind monster supernovae. Source: NASA's Goddard Spaceflight Center. NASA's Fermi Gamma Ray Space Telescope may have finally uncovered what powers some of the brightest stellar explosions ever observed. After studying years of data, an international research team found strong evidence that a rare superluminous supernova was energized by an extremely magnetic neutron star formed during the star's collapse. The Fermi mission is part of NASA's network of observatories designed to track changing events across the universe and help scientists better understand how cosmic phenomena work. Quote, for nearly 20 years, astronomers have searched Fermi data for gamma ray signals from thousands of supernovae. And while a few intriguing hints have been reported, none were definitive until now, end quote. Study lead Fabio Acero at the French National Center for Scientific Research, CNRS, and the University of Paris, Scalet. The findings were published in the journal Astronomy and Astrophysics. Core collapse supernovae occur when a massive star exhausts the fuel needed to support its core. Without that energy source, the core collapses under gravity and triggers a violent explosion. Depending on conditions, the collapse can leave behind either a neutron star or a black hole. The rest of the star is blasted outward into space as an expanding cloud of extremely hot gas. Over the past two decades, astronomers have identified nearly 400 unusually powerful examples known as superluminous supernovae. These rare explosions can shine at least 10 times brighter in visible light than ordinary supernovae. In 2024, researchers led by Li Shang at Anhui University in Hefei, China, suggested that Fermi's Large Area Telescope may have detected gamma rays from one of these events years after the explosion occurred. The object, called SN2017-EGM, erupted in the galaxy NGC 3191, about 440 million light-years away in the constellation Ursa Major. Even from that enormous distance, it remains one of the closest superluminous supernovae ever observed from Earth. Quote, "We search for gamma rays from the six nearest superluminous supernovae seen during the first 16 years of Fermi's mission," end quote, said Guillaume Maté Devesa, a researcher previously at the University of Trieste in Italy and now a fellow at the Institute of Space Sciences in Barcelona, Spain. Quote, "Only SN2017-EGM shows evidence for gamma rays, confirming earlier hints that some supernovae can be as luminous in gamma rays as they are in visible light. This opens up a new window for studying these fascinating events," end quote. Scientists have long debated what gives superluminous supernovae their extraordinary brightness. One leading explanation involves magnetars, which are neutron stars with the strongest magnetic fields known in the universe. Their magnetic fields can be up to 1,000 times stronger than those of ordinary neutron stars, reaching strengths roughly 10 trillion times greater than a refrigerator magnet. To investigate further, the team closely examined both the visible light and gamma ray signals from SN2017-EGM and compared the observations with different theoretical models. A model created by co-authors Indrek Vurm at the University of Tartu in Estonia and Brian Metzger at Columbia University in New York City followed how radiation and particles from a newborn magnetar would move through the expanding supernova debris. Researchers believe a newly formed magnetar can rotate several hundred times every second. That incredible speed generates a powerful flow of electrons and positrons, which are the antimatter versions of electrons. Together, these particles create a huge cloud of high-energy material called a magnetar wind nebula. Inside this nebula, particular interactions can generate gamma rays in several ways. Electrons and positrons can collide and transform into gamma ray photons, while gamma rays themselves can collide and create new particles. As these interactions continue, much of the gamma ray energy becomes trapped inside the supernova debris and is converted into lower energy visible light, helping make the explosion exceptionally bright. Quote, "About 3 months after the collapse, as the supernova debris expands and cools, the gamma rays can begin to leak out," end quote, Acero said. Quote, "The magnetar model best reproduces the supernova's luminosity and the arrival time of its gamma rays during the first months. But we see room for improvement at later times, when the visible light fades quite irregularly," end quote. The researchers suggest that additional processes likely influence the supernova during its long decline in brightness. These may include material falling back toward the magnetar and collisions between the expanding blast wave and matter expelled by the star centuries before it exploded. The team also explored whether future observatories could detect similar events. They found that the upcoming Cherenkov Telescope Array Observatory should be capable of spotting supernovae like the SN2017-EGM from distances up to about 500 million light-years away, with roughly 50 hours of observation time. Scientists say future cooperation between ground-based observatories and NASA's space telescopes will help reveal even more about these violent stellar explosions and the extreme objects hidden inside them. Quote, "The magnetar central engine mechanism discussed in this paper builds upon a lot of observational and theoretical advances in magnetars over the last 20 years, end quote, said Judy Rakusen, a deputy project scientist for the Fermi mission at NASA's Goddard Space Flight Center in Greenbelt, Maryland. Quote, gamma rays from supernovae will give us a new way to explore their inner workings, end quote. New solar desalination breakthrough makes fresh water without toxic brine. Source, the University of Rochester. According to the United Nations, 2.2 billion people still do not have access to safely managed drinking water. To help meet growing demand, many regions from California to parts of the Middle East rely on desalination plants that convert seawater into fresh water. Traditional desalination methods, such as reverse osmosis and thermal distillation, can be expensive and energy intensive. They often require chemical treatments before and after processing the water and generate large volumes of concentrated salt water known as brine. When discharged back into the ocean, brine can damage marine ecosystems by increasing salinity and reducing oxygen levels. Researchers at the University of Rochester have developed a new approach that could address several of these challenges. Their solar-powered desalination system produces fresh water efficiently, operates without chemical pretreatment, and avoids creating brine waste. The research was led by Chun-Li Gao, a professor of optics and physics and a senior scientist at the university's Laboratory for Laser Energetics. The team described the technology in the journal Light, Science and Applications. The system relies on specially engineered solar panels made from black metal that has been textured with femtosecond lasers. This treatment gives the surface two important properties. It absorbs nearly all incoming sunlight and strongly attracts water, a characteristic known as super wicking. A laser-patterned active region draws a thin layer of seawater across the panel. As sunlight is absorbed, the water evaporates and is distilled into fresh water. At the same time, dissolved salts and minerals are guided away from the active area and deposited onto untreated sections of the panel called passive regions. By moving the salts away from the evaporation zone, the design prevents buildup that could otherwise interfere with continuous operation. Guo notes that several solar thermal desalination technologies have shown promising results in laboratory studies using simplified seawater composed only of water and sodium chloride. In those experiments, sodium chloride crystals form in a loose, porous structure as water evaporates. Water can continue flowing through these crystals, dissolving them and making the systems relatively easy to clean. Real seawater is far more complicated. In addition to sodium chloride, oceans contain many other dissolved minerals. Materials containing magnesium and calcium often form hard, dense crusts when they crystallize. These deposits can block water flow and eventually shut down the desalination process. The problem is similar to mineral scale building up inside a tea kettle or clogging a showerhead over time, except seawater contains far higher concentrations of dissolved salts. To overcome this challenge, the Rochester team carefully designed microscopic grooves on the black metal surface. The patent encourages salts and minerals to move away from the active region before they can accumulate. The researchers also took advantage of a familiar physical phenomenon known as the coffee ring effect. Quote, if you drop coffee on a surface, eventually the water evaporates and there's a ring left at the outer edge that is concentrated coffee particles, said Guo. We use the same principle to advance the salts to the passive region, end quote. When the team tested the technology using water samples collected from the Pacific, Atlantic, and Indian Oceans, the surface effectively cleaned itself. Fresh water was continuously extracted, while salts were directed toward the passive regions, where they could later be collected without reducing performance. One of the most significant advantages of the system is what happens to the leftover salt. Conventional desalination produces liquid brine that must be treated, disposed of, or discharged into the environment. The new process instead recovers nearly all dissolved salts in solid form. Those recovered materials could become valuable resources. In addition to producing table salt, the process could help extract important minerals such as lithium, a key ingredient in lithium-ion batteries used in electric vehicles and many consumer electronics. In a study published in the Journal of Materials Chemistry, Gao and colleagues demonstrated that the same superwicking solar panels can also separate lithium from other salts. To accomplish this, the researchers embedded hydrogen titanate nanoparticles into the microscopic grooves of the black metal surface. These particles selectively isolate lithium from other dissolved minerals. Quote, "Mining lithium from the earth has proven to be very taxing from an energy and environmental standpoint, so pulling lithium directly from salt water could be a very important future route," says Guo. Using water from Utah's Great Salt Lake, the team successfully recovered about 50% of the lithium contained in the salts remaining after desalination. Although the technology has so far been demonstrated only in proof-of-concept devices, Guo believes the approach can be scaled up significantly. If successfully expanded, the system could help increase access to clean drinking water while also creating more sustainable sources of critical minerals. NASA's Webb Telescope discovers a planet where rock clouds vanish every night. Source: Johns Hopkins University. Every morning on the giant exoplanet WASP-94AB, clouds made from rocky minerals gather across the sky. By evening, those clouds are gone. Using observations from the James Webb Telescope, JWST, astronomers discovered this dramatic daily weather cycle on the distant world, located nearly 700 light-years from Earth in the constellation Microscopium. The findings mark one of the first times scientists have directly observed cloud cycling on a hot Jupiter exoplanet. The discovery also gave researchers a much clearer view of the planet's atmosphere, helping them better understand what the world is made of and how its weather behaves. The study was published in the journal Science. Quote, "I've been looking at exoplanets for 20 years, and general cloudiness has been a thorn in our side. We've known for quite a while that clouds are pervasive on hot Jupiter planets, which is annoying because it's like trying to look at the planet through a foggy window," end quote, said co-author and program PI David Singh, a Bloomberg Distinguished Professor of Earth and Planetary Sciences at Johns Hopkins. Quote, "Not only have we been able to clear the view, but we can finally pin down what the clouds are made of and how they're condensing and evaporating as they move around the planet," end quote. To study WASP-94AB, scientists observed the planet as it crossed in front of its host star. During this transit, JWST was able to separately examine the leading and trailing edges of the planet as it moved across the star's light. The leading edge represents the planet's morning side, where atmospheric winds carry air from the cooler night side toward the intensely hot day side. The trailing edge acts as the evening side, where the air moves back towards darkness. The observations revealed a striking difference between morning and evening conditions. The morning side was packed with clouds made of magnesium silicate, a mineral commonly found in rocks on Earth. The evening side, however, appeared almost cloud-free. Researchers believe there are two possible explanations for the disappearing clouds. One idea is that the powerful winds drag the clouds deep into the planet's atmosphere on the scorching day side, effectively hiding them from view. Another possibility is that the clouds evaporate as they move into temperatures exceeding 1,000 degrees, similar to morning fog burning away on Earth, but under far more extreme conditions. Quote, "It was a huge surprise. People have expected some differences, like it's cooler in the morning than the evening. That's something natural that we experience here on Earth," end quote, Singh said. Quote, "But what we saw was a real dichotomy between the weather on both sides of the planet and huge differences in cloud coverage, and that changes our whole picture of the planet," end quote. The clearer evening skies gave scientists an opportunity that had previously been impossible with older telescopes such as the Hubble. By isolating the cloud-free side of the planet, researchers could directly examine the atmosphere itself instead of averaging cloudy and clear regions together. Quote, "With the Hubble telescope, when we used to do this type of observation, we got an average view of the whole planet, with data from the clouds and the atmosphere squished together and indistinguishable," end quote, said first author Sagnik Mukherjee, a postdoctoral fellow at Arizona State University, who was a student at Johns Hopkins and UC Santa Cruz at the time of the research. Quote, "This approach with the JWST lets us localize our observations, which helped us see the cloud cycle," end quote. The clearer data also solved a long-standing mystery about the planet's chemistry. Earlier measurements suggested WASP 94AB contained hundreds of times more oxygen than carbon and carbon than Jupiter, something that did not fit with existing theories of planet formation. The new observations paint a very different picture. Scientists now estimate the planet contains only about five times more oxygen and carbon than Jupiter, making it far more similar to the giant planet in our own solar system than previously believed. Hot Jupiters are giant gas planets that orbit extremely close to their stars, even closer than Mercury orbits the Sun. Because of their intense heat and radiation, these planets provide scientists with ideal natural laboratories for studying atmospheric, chemistry, and cloud behavior under extreme conditions. After studying WASP 94AB, the research team examined eight additional hot Jupiters and identified similar cloud cycling on two more worlds, WASP 39B and WASP 17B. Next, researchers plan to expand the search using a larger JWST observing program that will investigate cloud cycles across many different exoplanets, including an unusual gas giant that travels through the habitable zone on an eccentric orbit. Scientists found a surprisingly simple way to create powerful quantum states. Source, University of Chicago. Many of the most promising quantum technologies, including advanced sensors and future quantum computers, depend on a phenomenon known as entanglement, where particles become deeply connected and influence one another in ways that cannot be explained by classical physics. Creating the complex entangled states needed for these technologies has traditionally required sophisticated equipment and carefully designed experimental systems. Researchers at the University of Chicago Pritzker School of Molecular Engineering you, Chicago PME, have now proposed a much simpler approach. Their new theoretical method can generate and control a wide range of entangled quantum states using tools that are already common in many quantum physics laboratories. The work, published in Physical Review X, could help advance ultra-precise quantum sensing and open new opportunities for exploring fundamental physics. Quote, we wanted to take simple ingredients that you find in a lot of physical platforms and put these together in a minimal way to get something interesting, complex, and powerful, end quote, says Ashish Clerk, a professor of molecular engineering at UChicago PME and senior author of the new study. The research was supported by QNext, a U.S. Department of Energy, National Quantum Information Science Research Center, led by the DOE's Argonne National Laboratory. The team's approach is based on cavity quantum electrodynamics, commonly known as cavity QED. In these experiments, atoms or other particles are placed inside an optical cavity, which consists of two mirrors that trap light between them. The particles then interact with the confined light inside the cavity. A limitation of many cavity QED systems is that all of the atoms interact with the light in exactly the same way. Because the atoms are effectively indistinguishable, the range of quantum states that can be produced is restricted. Quote, the challenge has always been that these systems have too much symmetry. All the atoms are talking to light in the same way, end quote, Clerk said. Quote, that really restricts what kind of entangled states you get, end quote. In a typical cavity QED setup, each atom has a ground state and an excited state, separated by a specific energy difference. The researchers found a straightforward way to reduce the system's symmetry. While all atoms continue to be driven by the same laser, additional lasers or magnetic fields are used to shift the excited state energies of different groups of atoms. The atoms are arranged so that each one is paired with another atom that has an equal but opposite energy offset. This simple modification allows atoms to behave differently from one another while preserving enough structure for the system to remain controllable and predictable. By changing which atoms receive particle energy shifts, scientists can tune the system to produce a variety of entangled states without altering the physical hardware. You turn these lasers on and wait. And at some point, the system stabilizes into an interesting, highly entangled quantum state, said Andrew Chu, a postdoctoral researcher in the Clerk Group and first author of the new work. Quote, by simply adjusting the lasers, we can access kinds of entangled states that no one had thought about before, end quote. One of the most promising uses for this new approach is quantum sensing. In theory, entangled quantum states can detect extremely small differences in magnetic fields or gravitational fields between separate locations. However, developing states that are both highly sensitive and resistant to noise has remained a major challenge. The research has demonstrated that a version of their proposed system containing two groups of atoms could be used to measure field gradients. When the two atomic ensembles are placed in different locations, the resulting quantum state reflects the difference between the local magnetic or gravitational fields. At the same time, it naturally rejects background noise that affects both locations equally. Quote, you're able to do two things that are normally not compatible with one another. Use entanglement to build an exquisitely sensitive sensor, but also have robustness to arbitrarily large amounts of noise, end quote, Clerk said. Quote, normally entanglement is very fragile. This approach has some amazing resilience, end quote. Another advantage is that the information stored in these quantum states can be extracted using standard Ramsey measurement techniques, eliminating the need for specialized or exotic measurement methods. The researchers also showed that the same platform can generate unusual quantum states that have long attracted interest from physicists. One example is the AKLT state, a well-known many-body entangled state first introduced in the 1980s to describe unusual magnetic materials. The team found that their relatively simple setup can stabilize this state. In addition to helping scientists study complex magnetic fields, the AKLT state may also have applications in quantum computing. The work remains theoretical for now, but the researchers are already discussing possible experiment tests with other groups. They are also investigating more sophisticated ways to arrange atoms within the system and exploring the full range of quantum states that their method may be capable of producing. Quote, "The fact that such simple ingredients can generate such complex and useful quantum states gives us hope that even before we reach the dream of a general all-purpose quantum computer, we can already generate quantum states that let us do things we couldn't do in a purely classical world," end quote, Clerk said. Scientists discover a hidden quantum world inside cobalt. Source: Helmholtz Zentrum, Berlin. For decades, cobalt has been considered one of the best understood magnetic metals. Its crystal structure and basic properties have been studied extensively, leading scientists to believe there were few surprises left to uncover. But new research has revealed that this familiar element harbors an unexpectedly complex quantum landscape hidden within its electronic structure. An international team led by Dr. Jaime Sanchez-Barriga of Helmholtz Zentrum, Berlin, HZB, discovered that cobalt contains a rich network of topological electronic states that remain stable even at room temperature. The findings challenged the long-held assumptions about the metal and suggest it could play an important role in future electronic and spin-based technologies. The researchers used spin and angle-resolved photoemission spectroscopy at the BESI-2 synchrotron radiation facility to examine cobalt's electronic structure in unprecedented detail. Their measurements uncovered a dense network of magnetic nodal lines, which are special topological band crossings where two spin polarized electronic states intersect continuously without forming an energy gap. Rather than occurring in isolated points, the crossings extend along paths in momentum space throughout the crystal. The resulting electronic states can support extremely fast and topologically robust charge carriers, making them particularly attractive for future information technologies and spintronics applications. Quote, "Cobalt is one of the most familiar and extensively studied ferromagnetic elements over the last 40 years, and its electronical structure was thought to be well understood," end quote, says HZB physicist Dr. Jaime Sanchez-Barriga, who led the study. Quote, "However, what we find is a topologically interesting band structure with numerous crossings and nodes that dominate its low-energy electronic behavior. This completely changes our current understanding of the fundamental properties of this elemental material," end quote. One of the most significant aspects of the newly discovered nodal lines is that they are inherently spin-polarized. Because cobalt is ferromagnetic and breaks time-reversal symmetry, The electronic states associated with these nodal lines carry a net spin polarization. Importantly, that spin polarization can be completely reversed by changing the direction of the material's magnetization. This provides direct magnetic control over the charge carriers linked to the nodal lines, a capability that does not exist in non-magnetic nodal line materials and is highly desirable for spintronic technologies. Quote, magnetic nodal line materials are rare in nature, and in most known cases, such as crossings, are extremely difficult to stabilize or control, explains Sanchez, quote, end quote, explains Sanchez Barriga. Quote, the observation of multiple symmetry-protected nodal lones in a simple elemental ferromagnet is therefore highly unexpected and establishes cobalt as a model system for studying the interplay between topology and magnetism, end quote. The experimental findings were supported by first principles calculations based on density functional theory, performed by a theoretical team led by Dr. Maya G. Vernayori of the Donostia International Physics Center at the University of Sherbrooke. These calculations successfully identified all of the nodal lines present in cobalt's bulk electronic structure and showed excellent agreement with the experimental measurements. The analysis confirmed that the nodal lines are protected by crystalline mirror symmetries, working together with ferromagnetism. The crossings also remain gapless, even when the spin orbit coupling is taken into account. Quote, in certain directions inside the crystal, the nodal lines intersect and cross the Fermi energy, where electrons can move freely, end quote, explained Sanchez Barriga. Quote, near these crossings, electrons in the materials behave like massless, relativistic-like particles, similar to how light behaves, and can travel extremely fast. This is an exceptional behavior that has never been observed in any elemental ferromagnet before. Moreover, by changing the direction of the magnetic field, it is possible either to open a gap at the crossing or to fully control the spin texture of the nodal lines while retaining the unique properties of the gapless state. This is exactly the kind of switch-on-off functionality sought for practical applications, end quote. The ability to manipulate these electronic states using magnetic fields could make cobalt a valuable platform for developing future devices that rely on controlling both charge and spin. Beyond potential technological applications, the researchers believe the discovery may point to similar hidden topological features in other elemental and transitional metal ferromagnets. If confirmed, this could open the door to finding a wide range of previously unknown quantum phenomena in materials that have been studied for decades. The team also proposed several ways to further tune these properties, including investigating interfaces with materials that contain heavy elements with high nuclear charge and exploring how the behavior changes in reduced dimensions. The results highlight how even some of the most familiar materials can still produce a major scientific surprise. The discovery suggests that our understanding of ferromagnetic metals remains incomplete and reveals new opportunities for research into magnetism, topological matter, and the unusual excitations that emerge from these quantum states. AI-designed universal coronavirus vaccine passes first human trial. Source, University of Cambridge. A new type of universal coronavirus vaccine has passed its first human clinical trial, marking an important step toward broader protection against future virus outbreaks. Developed by researchers at the University of Cambridge and the university spin-out company, DIOSYNVAX, DIOSYNVAX, or DVX Limited, the experimental vaccine was found to be safe and caused no significant side effects in a study involving 39 healthy volunteers. Unlike conventional vaccines that target specific virus strains, this vaccine was designed to protect against multiple members of the Sabeco coronavirus family. This group includes the SARS-CoV-2, the virus responsible for the COVID-19 pandemic, as well as SARS and several related bat coronaviruses that could potentially spill over into humans in the future. The trial showed that the vaccine stimulated immune responses not only against SARS-CoV-2 and SARS, but also against related bat viruses that have not yet infected humans. The findings were published in the Journal of Infection. The study note also marked another milestone. It was the first time a vaccine whose active ingredient was created entirely through computer simulations was tested in people. Researchers used artificial intelligence and machine learning to design what they call a super antigen. The antigen is the component of a vaccine that trains the immune system to recognize and fight infection. Rather than focusing on a single virus strain, the AI system analyzed genetic information from Sabeco coronaviruses collected through surveillance programs worldwide. Using this information, it identified features shared across the entire virus group and combined them into a single vaccine antigen. The goal is to create protection not only against known viruses, but also against future strains that have not yet emerged. Quote, this trial proves the safety of an entirely new way of designing vaccines. The technology uses AI-designed super antigen to provide lasting protection against a broad range of viruses, for example, the Ebola group or the Sabeco coronavirus group, even as they mutate, end quote. Researchers believe the same strategy could eventually be applied to other virus families, including Ebola viruses and influenza viruses. Many current vaccines, including the seasonal flu shots and updated COVID-19 vaccines, are designed around virus strains already circulating in people. Because viruses evolve continuously, vaccines often need regular reformulation and annual updates. Professor Jonathan Heaney from the Lab of Viral Zoonotics at the University of Cambridge's Department of Veterinary Medicine, who led the scientific research, said the new approach could help solve that problem. Quote, we've converted vaccine development from being reactive to being future-proof. Our vaccines will continue to provide protection against viruses even as they mutate into new strains, end quote, said Heaney. He added, quote, we've overcome the problem of traditional vaccines, which have limited protection. It means we can escape the constant cycle of chasing the virus variants circulating in humans and updating the vaccines to try and catch up, like a dog chasing its tail, end quote. By targeting features across the entire virus family, researchers hope the vaccine will remain effective even as new variants appear. Volunteers between the ages of 18 and 50 received the vaccine at the National Institute for Health and Care Research, NIHR, clinical research facilities in Southampton and Cambridge. The study was sponsored by University Hospital Southampton NHS Foundation Trust, UHSFT. The vaccine's super antigen can be used with several different vaccine delivery platforms. In this trial, researchers delivered it as a DNA vaccine using a microfluid jet system. Because the method does not require a needle, it could offer an alternative for people who are uncomfortable with injections. Researchers also believe it may make large-scale vaccination campaigns easier and faster, particularly in settings where traditional injections are more difficult to administer. Before human testing began, animal studies showed the vaccine could generate strong immune response against multiple coronaviruses. The vaccine will still require additional testing before it could become available for public use. A larger phase 2 study is planned to evaluate immune responses in a broader and more diverse group of participants before it could become available for public use. A larger phase 2 study is planned to evaluate immune responses

viruses like influenza, coronaviruses, and the Ebola group are evolving continuously, and by the time the vaccines are rolled out, they may be poorly matched. The current reactive vaccine system struggles to keep pace, end quote, said Professor Saul Faust from the University of Southampton, the trial's chief investigator. He added, quote, this new class of universal vaccines are future-proofed. They not only protect against many variants simultaneously, but potentially against related viruses that haven't yet emerged and spilt over to humans. Quote, if we can develop and clinically advance this new class of vaccines before a virus outbreak begins, millions of lives could be saved, lockdowns avoided, and the economy preserved, end quote. Professor Marion Knight, scientific director for the NIHR infrastructure, described the result as an important advance. The remarkable success of AI-designed super antigen trial makes a pivotal leap forward in our ability to develop broad, lasting viral protection. She added, the milestone was only made possible through the partnership between the life sciences sector and our world-class NIHR infrastructure in Cambridge and Southampton, whose clinical records facilities provided the vital expertise and environment needed to safely fast-track this innovation and bring it one step closer to patients, end quote. Researchers note that SARS-CoV-2 and other Sabeco coronaviruses remain public health concerns. At the same time, many other viruses continue to circulate in animals and could potentially cross to humans. Although it is impossible to predict which virus may emerge next and when. NASA's Roman telescope could reveal 100,000 hidden worlds. Source, NASA's Goddard Space Flight Center. NASA's Nancy Grace Roman Space Telescope is expected to dramatically expand the search for planets beyond our solar system, known as exoplanets. Scientists estimate the mission could uncover about 100,000 previously unknown worlds, a remarkable increase compared to the nearly 6,300 exoplanets discovered so far through NASA missions and other observatories. What makes Roman especially exciting is where it will look. Most exoplanet discoveries to date have come from relatively nearby regions of the galaxy. Roman, however, will search largely unexplored areas of the Milky Way, offering a much broader view of planetary systems across our galaxy. Quote, our galaxy is home to a variety of different environments, but when it comes to hunting for exoplanets, we've really only explored one, our own neighborhood, end quote, said Elisa Quintana, an exoplanet researcher at NASA's Goddard Space Center in Greenbelt, Maryland. Quintana leads a team focused on building software and simulations to help prepare for Roman's exoplanet transit observation. Quote, Roman will extend the search far enough to encompass other galactic habitats, which could help us learn how planet formation varies across different regions of the Milky Way, end quote. Today, most exoplanets are located within a few thousand light years of Earth. One of Roman's primary surveys will look far beyond that range, examining stars through the Milky Way's densely packed central bulge and extending all the way to the far side of the galaxy. Roman will continuously monitor stars across a large section of the Milky Way, looking for changes in their brightness. One technique relies on planetary transits. When a planet passes in front of its star from our perspective, it blocks a small amount of starlight, causing the star to dim temporarily. The telescope will also use a second technique called microlensing. In these events, the gravity of the foreground star and any accompanying planets magnifies the light of a more distant background star, briefly making it appear brighter. Each method is sensitive to different kinds of planets. The transit technique, which is expected to uncover roughly 100,000 worlds, is particularly effective at detecting large, extremely hot planets. These planets block more light from their stars and complete their orbits more frequently, making them easier to spot.

0: Microlensing, which is expected to reveal more than 1,000 worlds, excels at finding planets farther from their stars, including systems that resemble our own solar system. It can detect planets as small as Earth and Mars, both within habitable zones and at greater distances from their stars. Many of these worlds are extremely difficult or even impossible to find using other detection methods. Together, these complementary approaches will allow scientists to investigate how planets form throughout the galaxy, including in the region where our own solar system may have originated. Today, our solar system lies about 27,000 light years from the center of the Milky Way. Researchers believe it likely formed roughly 10,000 light years closer to the galactic center before gradually moving outward to its current location. Evidence for this idea comes largely from the sun's chemical composition. Astronomers use the term heavy elements to describe all elements other than hydrogen and helium, which were produced shortly after the universe formed. Heavier elements are created inside stars and become more abundant over time as successive generations of stars live and die. Stars located in the galaxy's outer regions generally contain fewer heavy elements. By contrast, stars in the galactic bulge are older and tend to be richer in elements such as silicon, oxygen, and magnesium. These chemical differences may influence the types of planets that form around stars. Some systems could produce larger planets, rockier worlds, or perhaps more planets overall. In some cases, stellar composition may even affect whether planets form at all. Astronomers have already found evidence that such relationships exist among nearby stars. Quote, stars with more heavy elements tend to host more planets, especially giant ones, end quote, said Robbie Wilson, a postdoctoral fellow at NASA Goddard, who led a study about Roma's expected transiting planet yield. By examining entirely different populations of stars and planets across the Milky Way, Roman could greatly expand these studies and help reveal how common planetary systems like our own really are. Quote, Roman will be especially powerful because it will observe hundreds of millions of distant stars, letting scientists compare faraway planet populations to those found nearby, end quote, said Wilson. Quote, all of the data will give us a lot to comb through. So we're prepping by creating synthetic data, detecting simulated planets, and using machine learning to filter out false positives. That way, we'll be ready to go right away when real data comes pouring in, end quote. All data collected by Roman will be publicly available, allowing researchers and citizen scientists alike to participate in the search for new worlds. Roman could also provide atmospheric information for thousands of the transiting planets it discovers. Quote, Roman won't analyze atmospheres in the same in-depth way as missions like NASA's James Webb Telescope, but it will gather different information on a much larger scale, end quote, Wilson said. While the James Webb Space Telescope focuses on detailed chemical analyses of individual planets, Roman will examine broader temperature and climate patterns across thousands of worlds. This large statistical data set could identify important trends and help guide future observations by Webb and other observatories. One area of focus will be, quote, hot Jupiters, unquote. The giant planets roughly the size of Jupiter that orbit extremely close to their stars. Since Jupiter is about 11 times wider than Earth, these worlds are enormous and often complete an orbit in just a few days. Their high temperatures allow them to emit detectable infrared radiation. Roman's infrared instruments will be able to observe these glowing planets and study how their brightness changes over time. When a hot Jupiter passes in front of its star, astronomers see one dip in brightness. A second, smaller dip occurs when the planet moves behind the star and its light is temporarily blocked. That secondary dip tells us how bright and therefore how hot the planet is, said Wilson. By tracking how the planet's brightness changes over its orbit, Roman can also see differences between the day side and the night side and even detect shifts in where the hottest region is on the planet. That tells us about atmospheric winds and heat circulation, end quote. NASA's Kepler mission transformed exoplanet science by monitoring roughly 100,000 stars and demonstrating that planets are extraordinarily common throughout the Milky Way. Quote, NASA's now-retired Kepler missions survey of 100,000 stars revolutionized the field of exoplanets over a decade ago and taught us that planets are even more common than stars in our galaxy, said Jorge Martinez Palomera, an astronomer at NASA Goddard, who was helping prepare for Roman's exoplanet data. Roman is expected to take that legacy much further. Its galactic bulge survey alone will observe approximately 100 million stars while exploring regions of the Milky Way that remain largely uncharted. Quote, Roman's galactic bulge survey will observe around 100 million stars and probe underexplored areas of our galaxy, which will provide a foundational data set that will likewise revolutionize what we know about other worlds and our place in the universe.
1: 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Please stay tuned for more programming, and thank you for listening. Hi, my name is Billy, and here is tonight's weather forecast for the Talking Information Center. This evening, it will be mostly clear skies with degrees low around 67. The sun rose today at 5:07 a.m. The sun will set today at 8:22 p.m. The sun will rise tomorrow at 5:07 a.m. And that's all the weather I have for today. Billy giving you the weather for the Talking Information Center. Have a wonderful evening.
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2: 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And Framingham.
3: And coming up next on the Talking Information Center, it's today's reading of National Geographic. 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
4: This is Paul, and I'll be reading from the National Geographic magazine of June 2026. An article entitled Lessons of a Landslide Detective by Christian Elliott. Across our warming world, the ground is growing less stable. And in Alaska, landslides are now striking more often than ever. Now one maverick geologist is racing to understand where the next big ones might strike. From atop a narrow ledge some 2,000 feet high, the tiny white speck of our 144-passenger tour boat stands out against the jade surface of Alaska's Portage Lake as it putters up to the face of a steep glacier that towers over the shoreline. On the far end of the lake, just out of view, is the visitor center, a 1980s brutalist mass of glass and concrete hanging out over the water. Below this ledge is a slow-moving landslide. It's not a landslide as you might picture one, a rapid flow of dirt and debris rushing downhill after heavy rain. Instead, it's a mass of bedrock moving around 6 feet per year, which could accelerate to a sudden collapse. If that happens, a resulting tsunami in the water below could capsize the tour boat, wipe out the visitor center with a wave several hundred feet high, flood the valley, and maybe spill over Portage Pass, a narrow gap between the Chachach and Kenai Mountains, inundating an airstrip and a cruise ship terminal 4 miles beyond us. Geologist Brentwood Higman, Hig to everyone else, including his wife, puts the chances of collapse in any given year at 1 in 30. He's taken Robes Parrish, a Chuchach National Forest new geologist, and me along for field work on the landslide, having brought us to this ledge only after we scrambled over the hundreds of vertical feet of loose, slowly slipping bedrock. It's research Hig is eager to get done as quickly as possible, for obvious reasons. Quote, "Here's the part that's tearing itself apart," end quote, Hig says. The tundra ahead splits wide open. A patch of green mountain heather is interrupted by a gaping chasm. We watch as fresh snowmelt streams through large shards of slate, disappearing into a series of cracks. Hig believes that far below our feet, some 40 million cubic yards of bedrock are creeping toward the glacier below. That means the base of the mountain is shifting faster than where we are at the top, leaving the part we're standing on precariously supported in midair. Quote, "And that scares the crap out of me," end quote, he says. The mountain could continue to slide slowly for decades, or with little notice, suddenly accelerate and then collapse catastrophically. So Higg unzips his hiking backpack and pulls out a custom-made sensor contained in a simple screw-cap mason jar. Government geologists like Parrish often have to pick their battles, working with both state and federal officials to first identify potentially dangerous weak spots along mountains like these, and then commission formal studies to determine if the potential risk warrants further tracking. An independent geologist who specializes in diagnosing deep-seated landslides and the tsunamis they can generate, Higg has developed his own tools and techniques to challenge the bureaucracy that can slow down government scientists like those at the U.S. Geological Survey. Quote, he provides a service that, frankly, the USGS can't, end quote, Parrish says. Over the past decade, Higg has become known as something of a scientific vigilante, calling public attention to landslides whenever government seems slow to respond, while simultaneously working to determine how scientists can get better at knowing when and where the next big one will hit. The race to prevent such catastrophes has never been more urgent. As Alaska warms several times faster than much of the world, the Portage Glacier and many others are retreating at an unprecedented rate. They leave valley walls unsupported, a phenomenon called debuttressing. At the same time, stabilizing permafrost is thawing, and rain events are trending heavier and more frequent. The rock in many locations is already weak. Higg calls, quote, Chuchach crud, end quote. Alaska's mountains are literally falling apart. Around the world, more places with glaciers, including Norway, New Zealand, Switzerland, Iceland, Greenland, the Himalaya, and Chile, are seeing deep-seated landslides as a growing threat. In Alaska, however, these processes are happening at a scale that makes the landscape an invaluable laboratory. Tsunami-genic landslides in the state have increased roughly tenfold in just the past 10 years, according to Higg's research, which includes landslides that have been dated back to the 1850s. Today, the planet's top landslide scientists flock to the region and often embed with Higg, whose no-frills approach to fieldwork extends to his steady diet of trail mix and his trail-running shoes that are held together with fishing line. Alaska has so many landslides, international scientists can pick and choose the best one to answer this specific research question. On the coast, they can study how glacial retreat leaves fjords unstable, or further inland, track how permafrost thaw, quote, unglues, end quote, landmasses held together by ice. Together with Higg, they're hoping to learn more about why slopes fail and how to stay ahead of the next collapse. Quote, the most likely scenario is something really, really bad is going to happen before we are on top of it, or before we are on top of any of it, end quote, Higg says. Quote, and I want to be able to say I did something that was really helpful, and the odds are not really with me on that, end quote. In late 2015, roughly 180 million tons of rock crashed into Taan Fjord, a tributary of Icy Bay along the southern coast of Alaska. The impact generated a wave that ascended more than 600 feet up a slope and stripped forests from 8 square miles of Wrangell-St. Elias National Park. The fjord, Higgs says, was unoccupied at the time, but it empties into Icy Bay, which is well trafficked by cruise ships. As an international group of scientists scrambled to investigate, Higgs volunteered to plan logistics. The researcher already knew Alaska, as few other geologists do. Higgs had grown up in Seldovia, an isolated village of stilt homes along Alaska's Kenai Peninsula that is accessible only by boat or bush plane. As a graduate student at the University of Washington, he had been one of the first tsunami scientists on the scene in Sri Lanka after the 2004 Indian Ocean tsunami killed more than 200,000 people. He remembers entering village after village that had 99% fatality rates. Decades of tsunami research hadn't saved any lives. Higgs thought of his hometown, itself in a tsunami inundation zone. Quote, "It was profoundly influential to be in this place that had just been so devastated," end quote, he says. Quote, "You're in this world that just had been torn apart," end quote. After receiving his doctorate in 2007, Higgs set out with his wife, Erin McKittrick, on a year-long 4,000-mile trek by foot, ski, and pack raft from Seattle to the Aleutian Islands on the far southwestern tip of the state. Now, both realms of expertise were colliding. Quote, "He does these very dangerous things that have a very thin margin of error, but he's very scientific about all of them," end quote, says Noah Finnegan, a geomorphologist who studies landslides in California and a college friend of Higgs. The Tan Fjord investigation concluded that the landslide was due in part to glacial retreat, a factor researchers were just beginning to consider at the time. But after academic papers were published and the scientist went home, Higgs was left with a nagging feeling. Alaska has a lot of retreating glaciers, and the landslide-generated tsunami at Tan Fjord wasn't even the most dramatic on record. In 1958, an estimated 40 million cubic yards of rock slid into Lituya Bay, an inlet in what's now Glacier Bay National Park. The impact generated the highest wave crash ever recorded on Earth, reaching more than 1,720 feet above the shoreline and killing five people. Higgs wondered, could other mountains spontaneously collapse? He began obsessively studying publicity, available satellite imagery, laser imaging data sets, and historical aerial photos for signs of movement. He charted helicopter and fixed-wing plane flights to conduct his own aerial surveys. The research didn't come easily. Higgs is colorblind and dyslexic, but it didn't take him long to find something. In June 2019, his sister, Valisa, then an artist in residence with the Chugach National Forest, was boating when she noticed a mile-long section of slope near the retreating Barry Glacier hanging precariously above the water. Higgs pulled up satellite images and zoomed in on the Barry Arm Fjord, comparing the current view with the historical record. Then he panicked. The entire slope appeared to be sliding toward the water at about 85 feet per year. By this estimate, the landslide, a 650 million cubic yard chunk of sliding bedrock, could completely dislodge within 5 years, generating an initial 500-foot wave. The surge could quickly cover the 40-mile distance southwest to Whittier, sending a 30-foot swell to swamp the town. All told, Whittier's 275 residents would have no more than 20 minutes to evacuate uphill around a freight rail yard that separates the town from the shoreline. If cruise ships were docked at the town's terminals, though, several thousand people would be at risk. Higg wrote to a local Forest Service manager and suggested closing the area to recreational traffic. Quote, "Wow, the images are striking," end quote, the manager wrote back. But, he informed Higg, the Forest Service would neither close the area nor issue a warning. Quote, "I'm kind of naturally inclined to be contrary to authority," end quote, Higg says. So he enlisted the help of Anna Ligadal, a Swedish permafrost hydrologist for the Woodwell Climate Research Center based in Alaska, and drafted an open letter to state officials signed by a dozen other researchers. Weeks went by. Quote, "They were not releasing the information," end quote, Ligadal tells me. Worrying a collapse could be imminent, the researchers decided to share their letter with the press. And on May 15, 2020, the entire state of Alaska, including those in the inundation zone, learned about the Barry Arm crisis from a New York Times article with the headline, quote, "It could happen anytime," end quote. The impact on the local tourism industry was immediate. There was a sharp decline in boat traffic near Barry Arm. Kelly Bender, former co-owner of Lazy Otter Charters, a water taxi and sightseeing company, who is now the city's Chamber of Commerce president, remembers feeling blindsided. Quote, "I try to be gentle," end quote, she says about her late discussions with Higg, her later discussions with Higg, quote, "but this just put us into a tizzy," end quote. The alarm bell, by some accounts, galvanized Congress to pass the Landslide Preparedness Act, which authorized the U.S. Geological Survey to study and implement new tracking measures at Barry Arm. Soon, federal and state officials were working together to triage the situation. Initially, Higg and Ligadal were included in the working group's meetings. But Higg says that disagreements over bureaucracy and how to communicate with the public led to a falling out. Still, he got results. The working group eventually installed a suite of high-tech instruments that now act as an early warning system. It includes a synthetic aperture radar array to map landscape changes, infrasound sensors to listen for rockfall, seismometers to monitor ground movement, high-resolution cameras, and tidal gauges to register water surges, all powered by solar panels and large batteries that can keep everything running through the snowy gray winter. In all, the federal government spends more than $3 million annually monitoring the landslide. For any independent scientists, that federal action would be a huge victory. But Higg doesn't think it's enough. In 2024, a series of five landslides collapsed into Surprise Inlet in the Prince William Sound, a short distance from Berry Arm. The site had not been flagged as an imminent hazard. The same year, in Kenai Fjords National Park, another undiscovered slide triggered a tsunami that swept under the occupied guest cabins of a nearby lodge. A year later, in 2025, a slide in Tracy Arm Fjord generated a wave that ran up nearly 1,600 vertical feet of terrain, carried away the gear of kayakers camping on a nearby island, and threatened a cruise ship. It also was not on any state or federal watch list. Berry Arm is far from the only threat, but it's the only major landslide risk area in Alaska that's getting such focused scientific attention. Higg thinks the next horrible disaster will, quote, most likely, end quote, be somewhere else. Perched on the narrow ledge above Portage Glacier, buffeted by the wind, Higg pulls a rock drill from his battered backpack, drills into the boulder, slides a steel anchor into the hole, and bolts the mason jar full of radar electronics to it. Close by, he has anchored a metal reflector about the size of his palm. The contraption essentially bounces radar off the reflective surface and transmits the distance reading over a local radio system to a computer. For Higg, the technological solution arrived after he watched a childhood friend in Seldovia tinker with a cheap radar sensor to monitor the oil level in his household fuel tank. The same sensor, he realized, could be mounted next to a landslide and aimed at the moving portion to track its movement in real time. Having forgotten a sledgehammer, Higg whacks the whole assembly with a rock, driving the anchor into the boulder. The piece of slate breaks after three hits, an irony that isn't lost on geologists. Parrish wields a cock gun, attempting to waterproof the sensor against the deep snowfall that will drift over this spot in the winter. In all, each mason jar instrument costs about $300. Higg hopes the basic construction will fare well. Higg hopes the basic construction will fare well against goats and the jaws of curious bears, which have demolished enough scientific instruments in the area that there are now academic papers tracking the phenomenon. He also hopes that the price might encourage more at-risk communities to invest in the devices. It's an idea that's already being implemented in the Philippines, where a researcher named Roy Camo has worked with some locals to install relatively cheap tilt sensors in the ground to measure changes in incline on more than 50 landslides. Several villages now monitor and service their own early alert systems, deciding if and when they would evacuate their homes should heavy rain or an earthquake accelerate unstable rocky slopes. Parrish certainly sees the appeal. Quote, we don't need to spend however many millions they're spending at Berry Arm on each and every possible landslide, end quote, he says. Quote, that's why I like Higg's approach, where he's really trying to scale this in a very modest way, end quote. At the Portage Glacier site, the Forest Service plans to use his data to augment an existing system staff use to monitor risks that takes into account weather and rockfall sightings. But Higg has also spent several years working in Glacier View, a community of 375 residents, about 2 hours outside Anchorage. There, he's learned that just identifying slow-moving landslides isn't enough to save communities. You also have to convince the people who live there that they're at risk. In some ways, that's proved even trickier than the cutting-edge science. In 2023, Higg emailed Bill Bimier and Betsy Young, a pair of former backcountry guides who run an aerial imaging and geospatial data company out of Glacier View. He'd noticed signs of deformation in the valley's mountains and wanted to compare notes on an area eventually known as the Matanuska Narrows instability that was situated on a slumping mountain above the town. As with Barry Arm, Higg grew apprehensive. Quote, "This one has just bumped up my terrifying list," end quote, he wrote to them in an email. Higg calculated roughly 130 million cubic yards of weak rock were held together largely by the strength of permafrost. In the worst-case scenario, the landslide would take out the only highway and Glacier View's internet and power lines and dam the Matanuskik River far below, causing flooding in the valley and, once the dam broke, a surge of water toward communities downstream. At first, Higg thought this might be the perfect test case for his new sensors and a chance to right his mistakes at Whittier. There would be no press releases or letters to officials, no blindsiding residents. This time, he'd go to the community first. In mid-2023, Higg attended a community council meeting with a poster and a slide presentation, hoping to charm everyone with his transparency. He likes to say that he's an open book, and so are his instruments in their clear glass jars, which appeal to an Alaskan culture that values canning and a good quality weld. It went well enough at first. The council voted to send a letter to borough and state officials asking for assistance to fund studies. They stockpiled 30 days of food supplies for the tourists who might end up trapped in Glacier View. They formed a geology committee and explored the ways that a rural community might secure more federal funding for disaster preparedness. Then Higg recruited Susan Conway and Costanza Marino, two European geomorphologists interested in permafrost landslides, to study Glacier View more deeply. They covered slopes with GPS sensors and flew drone surveys. Their research helped Higg identify areas that could benefit from his real-time monitoring system and drove home the urgency of this kind of work. Quote, "The quantity of landslides in Alaska is quite impressive. The mountains seem to be falling apart," end quote, Marino says. "It's puzzling," she notes, "given how many permafrost degradation landslides there are in Alaska, that they haven't received more scientific attention." Quote, "There should be more people working on this," end quote. On the coast, the landslides are more clearly linked to the debuttressing glaciers. Inland, in places like Glacier View, there are other mysteries. Although these mountains appear to be held in place by permafrost, clearly some fail before the permafrost has fully thawed. It's possible, Higg says, that the more a slope moves, the more thaw accelerates due to friction, triggering a feedback loop. In Denali National Park, a slide of this type destroyed the only road through the park at its halfway point. By studying Alaska, Marino and Conway hope to inform proactive management in places like the Northern Arctic and the Himalaya, where permafrost hasn't degraded to the same degree yet. After their field work, Marino and Conway organized a workshop that brought together state scientists, borough employees, and locals. Quote, "I had a bit of a goosebump," end quote, Marino says. Quote, "When you talk with people face to face about the fact that something might happen, you feel a little bit of responsibility," end quote. That's when everything fell apart. The scientists presented a map of Alaska with a cluster of red dots over glacier view. Each highlighted a permafrost landslide with some degree of movement. The borough's emergency manager warned residents they could be stranded for roughly 90 days without help if a landslide destroyed the highway. It all was suddenly too real. Quote, "The tone of it changed," end quote, says Sarah Barton, a Glacier View resident. Instead of welcoming the information, some locals began voicing concerns about the research's impact on property values and insurance coverage. Quote, "It was an awkward time," end quote, Barton says. Quote, "And I think it still is in some ways," end quote. In late 2024, the council considered an anonymously submitted resolution that some interpreted as a ban on public discussion of the landslide hazards in the community, with an apparent threat to sue if any ongoing research negatively affected the community. The council members rejected the resolution, but voted to disband the geology committee and hired a lawyer to protect themselves from liability. Quote, "It was really upsetting," end quote, says Young, who was on the geology committee. Quote, "It's hard not to take that as a threat. If you talk about this, we might sue you," end quote. For his part, Higg defends emphasizing worst-case scenarios. While uncertain, they highlight the stakes for gathering more data to rule them out. And some in Glacier View still share that opinion, including Mike Drisky, the director of nearby Victory Bible Camp, who has always been vocally in favor of Higg's research. Drisky encouraged Higg to install 5 mason jar sensors on a landslide and allowed him to place antennas atop the Miracle Lodge, one of the camp's main buildings, to assist in data collection. On a warm morning in July 2025, Higg meets Drisky inside Miracle Lodge's bustling dining hall. They're surrounded by dozens of kids of all ages who have shown up for breakfast. Some of the older campers are wearing ranch-themed flannels and boots, while some younger ones are still dressed in animal print onesies. The camp, which occupies an isthmus set between two lakes and has 80 buildings, draws 160 campers a week when at capacity. Meanwhile, the steep slope of the mountain far above us has become a moonscape littered with disintegrated remnants of once frozen boulders. The peak is slowly splitting as it thaws, sloughing down toward the valley. Over coffee, Higg mentions how quickly the landslide above us is moving and says one of his instruments shows it, quote, "ripping along," end quote, at half an inch per day. Drisky looks startled. Quote, "A day?" end quote, he says loudly. Despite his word choice, Higg assures him that this qualifies as, quote, "slow moving," end quote. It's the sort of shift anyone would easily outrun. Still, some of the rock is moving at a rate of 30 feet per year, leaving the mountain peak increasingly unsupported. If it maintains that speed, it would take the landslide about a century to reach the camp. Unless it collapses catastrophically, then it could arrive in minutes. Higg admits he doesn't know which will happen. All he and Dresky can do is watch and monitor for anything alarming. Quote, if it means that it increases insurance or we can't have insurance, I can't control that, end quote, Dresky says at one point. The recent flash flood that occurred at a Christian camp in Texas, killing 27, was still fresh in his mind. Quote, if it means something catastrophic happens and it wipes this place off, I can't control that. But if I can make sure there's nobody here, that I can control, end quote. With enough sensors collecting real-time data, Higg hopes that scientists will start to make progress on the biggest question in landslide science. What causes a slope to suddenly collapse? For now, though, triggering is, quote, a total black box, end quote, says Finnegan, his longtime friend who studies slow-moving landslides, including one in California's Diablo Range outside San Jose. Engineers typically interpret landslide creep as a, quote, transient evolution towards catastrophic failure, end quote, Finnegan says, or, in simpler terms, more movement is scarier. This idea underlies some scientists' approach to landslides, but research is learning that it might not be quite right. Only about a quarter of the slides Higg has studied exhibited precursory signs before collapse. Sometimes a slope collapses right after it stops moving, or a stationary section collapses after the movement nearby slows down. Based in part on Higg's research, Finnegan is developing a different model for predicting collapse. It draws on seismology principles often noted by researchers studying earthquakes. As a fault shifts, some rock types appear to be weakening by sliding movement. Others are strengthened. So a constant slow creep at fault lines sometimes releases stress that would otherwise cause an earthquake, stabilizing the system. By the same token, it's possible some giant slides might become more stable as they move. To learn more, scientists are conducting laboratory tests on the rocks that make up different slides and trying to observe more slopes in real time. This is where Higg's real-time monitoring comes in. Quote, as we document more and more of these cases, I think signals will start to emerge from that chaos, end quote, says Finnegan, who has deployed similar instruments of his own and test sites in California. In Alaska, officials are aware of the increasing hazards and are working closely with federal authorities to prioritize the most concerning landslides. Dennis Staley, a USGS geomorphologist, says the agency hopes to build on its monitoring efforts at Barry Arm and deploy a more economical suite of sensors on slides across the state. But some experts admit that they are often trailing behind Higg, envious of his speed and lack of hierarchy, and frustrated when he unexpectedly draws attention to a new hazard. Quote, I don't think I could work with a lot of Higgs, end quote, says Michael West, who runs Alaska Earthquake Center and the statewide seismic monitoring system for landslides. Quote, but the world needs people like that. The world needs instigators, end quote. In that way, getting through to just one person like Driesk at Victory Bible Camp holds a larger accomplishment for Higg. It starts a chain of potentially life-saving action that grows in momentum. The borough's Emergency Services Department is collaborating with HIG and the camp on monitoring and emergency planning. And the camp now covers some of the costs associated with HIG's work. Another recent victory. HIG has secured $25,000 in funding and a 5-year commitment from Parish and the Forest Service at Portage Lake to continue work on a risk assessment dashboard officials can use in deciding whether to evacuate the visitor center. Real-time data from the sensors that he recently installed will soon appear in the system, and officials there have begun developing evacuation protocols and plan to soon hold preparedness drills for staff. In September, the Forest Service put those plans to the test when, after a stretch of unseasonably warm days, over a foot of rain fell on the landslide. A tour boat captain observed increased rock falls in the area, so the Forest Service decided to evacuate and close the area early for the season. Meanwhile, HIG's newly installed instruments showed that the terrain temporarily sped up tenfold before slowing back down. This is the kind of real-time data that will arrive automatically to guide decisions. After a year of federal government cuts and turnover, it's another essential win for the intrepid geologist. One place in Alaska, a popular tourist destination, is a little bit safer. If Higgs celebrates these wins, he doesn't show it. He knows that, like a landslide, it can all collapse in an instant. Quote, I live in unending fear that I'm going to just drive home some message really successfully, and it's going to turn out to be counterproductive, end quote, Higgs says. Quote, nonetheless, I still think I have a better chance of having a positive effect if I do try, rather than abandoning the effort, end quote. The end. This is Paul, reading from the National Geographic magazine. An article entitled, The FDA Approved the First New Sunscreen Ingredient in More Than 20 Years, by Merrill Davids Landau. Too greasy. Too ghostly. Too chalky. Too thick. American sunscreens are often the subject of ridicule for their unpleasant look or feel. That's in part why only 13% of American adults apply sunscreen every day, despite its importance for protecting skin from both cancer and aging. But a shift in the sunscreen market is finally here. Today, the U.S. Food and Drug Administration approved bemotrizinol, known as BEMT, for use in sunscreens, the first new ingredient to make the list in more than 20 years. Manufacturers are expected to incorporate BEMT to their product lines, possibly before the end of the summer. A staple in European and Asian sunscreens for more than two decades, BEMT offers several benefits over the older ingredients, technically known as filters. It protects against a broader range of ultraviolet radiation, lasts longer on the skin, irritates less, and, crucial for many users, has a more pleasing feel. Quote, it's quite overdue to come to the U.S. market because it has important advantages over our current sunscreens, end quote, says Kathleen Suozzi, a dermatologic surgeon at the Yale School of Medicine. The new filter offers broad-spectrum protection. The sun emits two types of harmful ultraviolet radiation. Short wavelength ultraviolet, B, UVB, that causes sunburns and some skin cancers. And longer wavelength ultraviolet, A, UVA, the vast majority of exposure, that penetrates deeper and cause wrinkles, age spots, and cancer. Some sunscreens protect against one, but the most effective cover both. BMO tries them all, offers this broad spectrum protection, and filters an even longer range of radiation against one, but the most effective cover both. BMO tries them all, offers this broad spectrum protection,

BEMT is a chemical sunscreen, like avobenzone or oxybenzone, which works by converting the sun's radiation into heat that quickly dissipates. Physical or mineral sunscreens, including zinc oxide and titanium dioxide, instead reflect UV rays off the skin. Both types effectively prevents the radiation from penetrating the skin surface. Some consumers worry that chemical sunscreens can be absorbed into the body, especially after a study in 2020 found certain ingredients appeared in the bloodstream in higher amounts than the FDA recommends. But there's no evidence even the increased blood levels make those ingredients dangerous, Suwazi says. Quote, people have been slathering sunscreens on their body for decades, and we don't see an increased signal of anything concerning. The fact that it's absorbed is probably not clinically relevant at all, end quote. Still, BEMT is absorbed in lower amounts than older filters. Quote, it has a larger molecular structure and a higher molecular weight that allows it to sit on top of the skin and have lower dermal penetration, end quote, Suwazi says. Other properties enable it to last longer because it breaks down more slowly when exposed to sunlight. New FDA regulations may bring even more sunscreens to market. BEMT's approval was a long time coming. Many countries regulate sunscreens as cosmetics, but the U.S. considers them an over-the-counter drug, requiring more extensive testing. This has led to Europe allowing some 30 ingredients in its sunscreens, while the U.S. approved just over a dozen, the last in 1999. Laboratory and human studies must show that sunscreen ingredients are generally recognized as safe and effective, or GRASE, which requires animal studies. But a new law passed last fall enabled other types of laboratory evidence. The act also instructed the agency to review sunscreens considered safe and effective elsewhere, such as BEMT. Preliminary guidance offered by the FDA 6 months ago found that BEMT met its safety thresholds at concentrations up to 6%. With the agency's formal sign-off, that amount of filter has now landed on its list of allowable sunscreen ingredients. Many applaud the new review process and the impending authorization of BEMT. Quote, for too long, American families have had to rely on outdated ingredients, while likely safer, more effective options were available overseas, end quote. Melanie Benesch, an executive at the nonprofit Environmental Working Group, said in a statement. In 2021, the organization's test of 51 U.S. sunscreens found many provide only half the protective prowess as stated on their label's sun protective factor, the SPF rating. Even on cloudy days, people still need sunscreen. Dermatologists hope the new options encourage more people to regularly protect themselves from the sun's rays. Daily sunscreen use slashes cases of the deadly skin cancer melanoma in half and reduces localized squamous cell carcinoma by 40%, according to a study that tested 1,600 people for 4 years and followed them for more than a decade after. The American Academy of Dermatology, the AAD, recommends that everyone use sunscreen daily on all body parts not covered by clothing. Even people with darker skin or who never burn still require the UVA protection. This includes overcast days, because up to 80% of harmful UV rays penetrate

0: light through clouds. And also when people are driving, quote, you're still getting UVA through the window tint, end quote, Weil says. The AAD calls for using a shot glass amount of broad spectrum product with an SPF of 30 or higher. Half a teaspoon worth, the size of a classic board game die, should go on the face, ears, and neck. To remain effective, sunscreen must be reapplied every 2 hours, more often when swimming or sweating. Or, if people spend most of the day in an office, whenever they head outside. Quote, I tell people to keep sunscreen in the car or their purse to remind you to apply it again, end quote, Weil says. Those who remain inside at the height of day still need coverage during early morning or late afternoon outings. Sleep, exercise, stress reduction, and a healthy diet are crucial to maintaining healthy skin function and appearance throughout a person's life, Weil says. Quote, but the number one skin longevity product is sunscreen, end quote. Editor's note, this story was updated on June 8th to clarify that BMO Triazinol is the first new sunscreen ingredient approved in more than 20 years. The end. This is Paul, and I'll be reading an article in the National Geographic magazine entitled, Scientists Unearth a Petrified Aquarium of 62-million-year-old Fish Fossils by Riley Black. Paleontologists excavating a 62.2 million-year-old rock layer in Egypt have uncovered a petrified aquarium. The unexpected cache of fossilized fish, containing about 500 specimens from more than 20 types of ray-finned fish, offers a tantalizing look at how sea life bounced back from the asteroid impact that brought the Cretaceous to a crashing, fiery finale. Quote, when we arrived at the site and began finding well-preserved fish specimens in the sediment, we knew we were dealing with something exceptional, end quote, says National Geographic explorer Sana El Sayed, a paleontologist at Mansour University in Egypt. She and her colleagues published their findings on Wednesday in the journal Science Advances. The dating of the rock layer places the ancient swimmers about 4 million years after the end of the age of the dinosaurs and near the dawn of the Paleocene epoch. Paleontologists have spent decades piecing together how life reemerged once the blazes extinguished and the global, quote, impact winter, end quote, subsided. On land, ferns underwent a major boom about 100,000 years after the extinction event. Fossil sites like Coral Bluffs in Colorado document how mammals, reptiles, and plants formed new forests a million years after the impact. But how life in Earth's oceans recovered has been much more mysterious. The new fish fossils from the Egyptian site, called Oreya III, show which aquatic survivors lucked out and seized the seas for millions of years to come. Quote, Oreya III provides one of the clearest views yet of how modern marine ecosystems emerged, end quote, says National Geographic explorer Hesham Salam, a paleontologist also at Mansour University and an author on the study. The initial excavations have uncovered only a small portion of what's preserved, he says, and yet the site already, quote, reveals that many fish groups important in today's oceans were present only 4 million years after the extinction of the dinosaurs, end quote. Oreya III is what paleontologists called a Lagerstätte, quote, a storage place, end quote, where fossils are preserved in exceptional detail. The exquisite preservation allowed El Sayed and her colleagues to identify many of the Oriya III fish fossils as belonging to known groups. They found at least 21 distinct types of ray-finned fish across 9 larger groups. But there was one large fishy family that was preserved in greater abundance than any of the others. The Percomoths. Prior to the end Cretaceous mass extinction event, Percomoths were relatively rare in Earth's oceans. Today, more than 17,000 species of Percomoths exist, and they include everything from tuna and seahorses to perches and deep-sea anglerfish. Quote, Percomoths were already present before the extinction, end quote, El Sayed says. Quote, but they seem to have expanded dramatically afterward, end quote. Ocean food webs devastated by the mass extinction provided the Percomoths with an ample opportunities to rapidly evolve into a variety of new forms, from needle-toothed eel-like predators to small fish hiding among ancient reefs. El Sayed was especially excited to find fossils of a predatory Percomoth that was an ancient relative of tuna and mackerel. No one before had found tuna relatives so old, she says, but a specimen with telltale teeth provided the clues they needed to show the fishes were present so long ago. Quote, that was one of the most exciting moments of the project, end quote, El Sayed says, because it, quote, captured the early history of lineages that would later become major components of modern oceans, end quote. The finding also closed a 10-million-year-old void in the fossil record, she adds. El Sayed and her colleagues named the gap the, quote, Patterson Gap, end quote, in 2023, after Colin Patterson, a British paleontologist who noted a seeming lack of bony fish fossils across the rock layers that record the K/PG extinction and early Paleocene. Quote, the lack of body fossils preserved during the Paleocene made it quite challenging to precisely resolve the timing and structure of the fish evolution following the K/PG, end quote, Seibert says, but the Oriya III fossils now fill that gap. Elizabeth Seibert, a paleontologist from Woods Hole Oceanographic Institute, who was not involved in the work, says she was excited to see the diversity of fish related revealed by the discovery. The findings, she says, provide, quote, fossil evidence for fish communities during what was a critical time, end quote. The Percomoth proliferation El Sayed found is comparable to phenomenon seen on land following the extinction event. Just as tiny placental mammals, including our ancestors, and beaked birds were present before the asteroid strike, both groups underwent an evolutionary burst after the extinction event, leading to a broader array of species and forms. Just because the fish at Oriya III were thriving 62 million years ago, however, does not mean the story was the same in waters everywhere, the researchers say. El Sayed and her team note that other ocean fossils from around the same time preserved elsewhere around the world indicate that life recovered differently across the planet. Quote, some regions may have retained more archaic communities for longer, end quote, El Sayed says. Quote, while tropical settings may have seen the earlier assembly of more modern-looking fish faunas, end quote. The pattern is as expected for a global disaster, and it may be that habitats closer to the equator may have been hotspots for life's recovery. Excavations like those in the blistering Egyptian desert will continue to find even more fish to fill in the fossil gap. Together, those findings will form a petrified constellation of sites that can reveal how life, both on land and in the sea, rebounded from even the darkest days. The end.
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4: Hello, everyone. My name is Sarah. I'm coming to you from the Talking Information Center. Today is June 8th, 2026, and I'll be reading selections from the Diabetes Self-Management Magazine. When your insurance claim is denied, a step-by-step guide to appealing the decision and getting the care you need by Susan Weiner, MS, RDN, CDN, CDSCES, FADCES. Few experiences in healthcare are more frustrating than opening a letter from your insurer only to learn that a claim has been denied. Whether the denial involves a continuous glucose monitor, CGM, medication, a special visit, or laboratory tests, it can feel deeply personal, especially when the service is important to your daily health management. For people living with diabetes, these denials can be especially stressful and disruptive. The good news is that a denial is not always final. Many claims are overturned once missing information is corrected or a clear, well-documented appeal is submitted. Understanding why denials occur, learning how to review your explanation of benefits, EBO, and preparing a strong appeal can often restore an access to needed care. Why claims get denied? While a denial can feel personal, it usually reflects insurance rules or paperwork issues rather than the care recommended by your healthcare provider. Most denials fall into three broad categories: administrative issues, documentation gaps, and questions about the medical necessity. Administrative issues. Administrative errors are among the most common reasons for claim denials. These may include incorrect patient information, outdated billing codes, duplicate submissions, claims filed after the insurer's deadline, or services billed under the wrong provider. For example, a claim for a CGM or insulin pump supplies might be denied if incorrect information or an outdated billing code was submitted. Correcting and resubmitting the claim often leads to approval. In some cases, claims are processed through automated systems that apply coverage rules based on billing codes and documentation. If a denial seems incorrect, contacting your provider's billing office or your insurer to request a review can sometimes resolve the problem quickly. Documentation gaps. Sometimes a claim is denied because requiring documentation is incomplete. In these cases, the insurer may need additional information showing that a service, device, or treatment is medically necessary. For example, a CGM claim could be denied if supporting clinical information, such as the provider notes, lab results, medical history, or prescription, was not included. Submitting the missing documentation often resolves the denial. Medical necessity questions. An insurance may also deny coverage if the submitted documentation does not clearly demonstrate the medical necessity. Denials of this type can occur when a treatment is important for managing diabetes. For instance, a plan might deny coverage for a specific insulin, a second annual exam, or a newer diabetes medication if sufficient clinical justification is not included. In these situations, letters of medical necessity, detailed provider notes are critical. A well-supported appeal with clear medical documentation can often reverse the denial. Must-have documents for appeals. Provider notes describing your diagnosis and treatment history, letter of medical necessity from your clinician, lab results, glucose logs, or CGM reports, prescription copies or medication orders, prior authorization documentation, if applicable, Relevant clinical guidelines, such as the American Diabetes Association Standards of Care in Diabetes, and records of communication with your provider, supplier, or insurer. Common denial codes and meanings, not medically necessary. Additional clinical documentation is needed to support the service. Missing documentation. Required paperwork was not included with the claim. Not a covered benefit. The service is not included in your insurance plan benefits. Filed past timely filing limit. This claim was submitted after the insurer's filing deadline. Duplicate claim. The same service appears to have been billed more than once. Understanding your denial letter. Receiving a denial notice can feel overwhelming. However, the paperwork you receive, whether an explanation of benefits, EOB, or a formal denial notice, contains key information that can help you begin your appeal. A denial service notice usually includes the service or item that was denied, the denial code and explanation, information about your appeals right and deadline, instructions for the next steps. Review the details carefully, including the date of service, provider name, and type of service. Denial codes often indicate what needs to be addressed. For example, not medically necessary may require additional clinical evidence, while missing documentation often means the insurer did not receive required paperwork. Deadlines are also important. Many plans allow up to 180 days to submit an internal appeal, although timelines vary by insurer. Mark these dates clearly and act promptly. Preparing for the appeal. Before writing your appeal, gather the documentation needed to support your case. Organizing these materials in advance helps ensure your appeal is clear and persuasive. Review the claim with your provider. Your healthcare provider can be an important ally. Ask them to confirm that the correct billing codes were used and that any required prior authorization was obtained. Also, verify that necessary documentation was submitted to the insurer. Providers familiar with insurance claims may assist by supplying clinical notes or a letter of medical necessity. Clarifying coverage details. Review your plan documents or online portal to confirm whether the service is covered and whether specific medical criteria must be met. This step is particularly important for diabetes devices, medications, and newer technologies, since insurers often require documentation before coverage. Gather supporting documentation. Strong documentation strengthens your appeal. In addition to providing notes and letters of medical necessity, including lab results, glucose logs, or CGM data, prescription records, and relevant clinical guidelines. Keep records of communication with your provider or supplier about the claim. A well-documented appeal helps demonstrate that the treatment is medically appropriate. Stay organized. Keeping records organized can make the appeals process easier. Create a dedicated folder for denial notices, correspondence, and supporting documents. Keep a log of phone calls with insurers or providers, including the date, time, and representative name and notes about what was discussed. Mark important deadlines and save copies of any letters you send or receive. If something on your EOB is unclear, contact your insurance company or your provider's billing office. Documenting communication can improve your chances of resolving a denied claim. Expert insight, understanding the EOB details. Jennifer Okima, MS, RDN, CSSD, BC, ADM, CDSCES, owner and clinical director of Salute Nutrition, PLLC, and Academy of Nutrition and Diabetes Nutrition Service Payment Specialist, recommends starting with these basics. When you receive an EOB denial, start by confirming the date of service, DOS, for the appointment in question. She explains, don't worry if the provider name on the EOB doesn't match the person you saw. Billing is often submitted under a supervising clinician. Next, review the CPT, current procedural terminology, code listed on the claim. If the code does not match your plan's coverage rules or benefits or your benefits have been exhausted, the claim may need correction or resubmission. Okima also suggests checking the denial reason code tied to the service line. Although the language can be cryptic, it often provides clues about why a claim was rejected. Okemo reminds patients that the billed amount is not necessarily what they will owe. You're responsible for only for what the plan's allowable amount, she says. Sometimes a denial occurs because of the coordination of benefit issues when more than one insurance plan is involved, she notes. Providers may not always know which plan is primary, so keeping your COB information updated can help prevent claims from being routed incorrectly. When clinical coverage rules differ from clinical guidance, insurance coverage requires do not always match the Food and Drug Administration, FDA, labeling or published clinical evidence. Bradley Hindris, RN, CDCES, pediatric and endocrine nurse at Baylor Scott and White McLean Children's Medical Center, notes that appeals can sometimes address these situations. Insurance plans require may differ from FDA guidelines or published clinical evidence, he says. Including relevant clinical data and peer-reviewed research can strengthen an appeal. He also suggests requesting specialist review when possible. Many plans have a contracted specialist who evaluates appeals. If a request falls outside initial coverage criteria but is medically necessary, specialist review can be important for your approval. Writing the appeal. Your appeal letter does not need to be perfect. It needs to be clear and factual. A simple structure helps make your requests easier to review. Header information. Include your name, date of birth, insurance ID number, claim number, date of service, and the provider or supplier involved. Opening statement. Clearly state that you're appealing the denial and identify the claim. Explanation. Address the denial reason code and provide supporting facts, supporting evidence. Attach documentation and label each item clearly. Closing statement. Respectfully request consideration and explain why the treatment is medically appropriate. What happens after you file an appeal? Appeals can usually be submitted online, by mail, by fax, or through your provider's office. If your insurer offers a secure member portal, submitting an appeal there may provide the fastest confirmation and let you track your request. Insurers often respond within 30 to 60 days. You may be asked to provide additional information, so respond promptly. If your first appeal is denied, you may have the option to submit a second-level internal appeal. If that appeal is denied, you may be eligible for an external, independent review by a neutral third party. When to seek an advocate. Excuse me. If you face repeated denials, feeling overwhelmed, or have urgent health needs, consider seeking help from an advocate. Advocates may include diabetes care and education specialists, hospital billing advocates, case managers, or state consumer assistance programs, CAPs. These professionals can help you guide through the appeals process and assist you with documentation. A denial is not the final word. Insurance denials can feel discouraging, especially when the care involved is essential for managing a chronic condition like diabetes. But a denial is often just the beginning of a process rather than the final decision. By reviewing the reason for the denial, gathering documentation, and submitting a clear appeal, many people are able to resolve claim issues and gain access to the care and supplies they need. Susan Weiner, MS, RDN, CDN, CDSECS, FADCES, is the owner and clinical director of Susan Weiner Nutrition, PLLC. She is the author of The Complete Diabetes Organizer, Your Guide to a Less Stressful and More Manageable Diabetes Life, and Diabetes 365, Tips for Living Well. She is the column editor for the Diabetes in Real Life and Nourish to Flourish for Health. Step-by-step appeal timeline. Day 0. Receive the denial and review the explanation. Days 1 to 3. 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Await the insurer's response. Respond promptly if additional information is requested during the review process. Next steps. If the appeal is denied, consider a second-level appeal or request an external review. Quick tips for success. Many denials are overturned once additional information is provided. 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Work closely with your provider. 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Consider escalating to a second-level appeal or external review if necessary. 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Does summer ever feel like a freedom for your child and extra planning for you? With a few practical strategies, your child can stay safe, active, and fully part of the fun. Summer routines shift quickly. Kids spend more time outdoors. Days run longer. Meals and activity becomes less predictable. The structure that helps keep blood sugar levels steadier during the school year naturally starts to loosen. Add heat, camps, sports, travel, and sleepovers, and it's normal to feel like diabetes management suddenly requires more attention, more variables, more moving parts. The good news is that the little planning and flexibility go a long way. Your child can safely enjoy summer everything has to offer. The goal isn't perfect blood sugar numbers. It's helping your child stay safe, confident, and included, while being kind to yourself when things don't go exactly as planned. Staying active. Camps, sports, outdoor play. Summer usually means more movement. Your child might head to sports camp in the morning, swim in the afternoon, and play outside with friends after dinner. All that activity supports physical strength, confidence, and emotional well-being, but it also can affect blood glucose in many ways that feel unpredictable. More movement often means more monitoring and sometimes more adjustments, especially in a long, active days. How heat and activity affect blood sugar. Physical activity often lowers blood glucose. Heat and increased blood flow during exercise can also speed insulin absorption in some situations, which may increase the risk of lows. At the same time, dehydration can raise blood sugar. Because both of these effects can happen on the same day, you may notice more swings than usual. Clinical guidance on diabetes and exercise shows that children's blood glucose response can vary widely depending on the type, intensity, and timing of activity. Aerobic movement often lowers glucose, while mixed or higher intensity activity can be less predictable. For this reason, experts emphasize more frequent monitoring and flexible adjustments to insulin and carbohydrate intake on active days. In practical terms, this means expecting variability and planning for it, rather than aiming for tight control on every summer day. Planning for variable activity levels. Summer can be tricky because your child's activity is not always predictable. One day they're moving nonstop, the next day they're resting. On hot or highly active days, it can help to check your blood sugar more often or pay closer to the continuous glucose monitor trends. Keep fact-acting carbohydrates within easy reach. Stay open to temporary insulin adjustments in consultation with your care team when patterns suggest they are needed. It also helps to remember that summer is not about perfection. It's about noticing patterns, planning for swings, and keeping your child safe while still letting them be a kid. When things feel messy, that does not mean you're doing anything wrong. It means you're learning together. Communicating with coaches, counselors, and camp staff. Before camp or sports begin, it helps to have a brief, practical conversation with the adults who will be supervising your child. They do not need to be diabetes experts, but they should understand the lows and highs of blood sugar. When your child may need to check your blood sugar or glucose or review CGM readings, when snacks or breaks might be necessary, where diabetes supplies are kept, and who to contact if something feels off. Many parents find it reassuring to share a short written care plan. Keeping it simple helps everyone feel prepared. It reduces stress and ensures that adults can locate supplies quickly and respond calmly if your child needs support. Packing for active days. When your child is on the move, having supplies close by is essential. A simple summer activity kit might include a fast-acting carbohydrate, a glucose meter or a CGM receiver, or foam a CGM app, snacks that include protein for more sustained energy, water or a lower carbohydrate electrolyte drink, and an insulated pouch or cooling pack for heat-sensitive supplies. Adhesive patches or overtape can also help keep pumps and sensors secure during the long pool days or water activities. Keeping these items with your child rather than locked in a car or office and making sure supervising adults who exactly know where they are makes it much easier to respond quickly if a blood sugar changes. Hot weather essentials. Heat can affect both blood sugar and diabetes supplies. A few small habits can make summer days safer and easier. Hydration and electrolytes. Encourage your child to drink water regularly, not just when they feel thirsty. During hot weather and prolonged activity, waiting for thirst can mean they're already becoming dehydrated. Dehydration can raise blood sugar and leave kids feeling tired or irritable. Electrolyte drinks may be helpful during long or intense activity, especially when sweating is heavy. Checking the carbohydrate content and adjusting the insulin as needed can help avoid surprises. Choosing lower carb options when possible may make glucose management easier. Sun protection. Sunburn places stress on the body and may raise blood glucose. Preventing sunburn is not just about comfort, it can also support more stable readings. Applying sunscreen before outdoor play, reapplying every 2 hours or after swimming or sweating, and taking regular shade breaks can help protect both skin and blood sugar. Insulin and supply storage. Insulin should be kept out of direct sunlight and extreme heat. It should never be left in a hot car. Insulated cooling pouches can be especially helpful for beach days, park outings, and travel. While cooling packs can help, avoiding placing insulin against ice packs as freezing can damage it. If insulin has been exposed to high temperatures, parents may notice unexplained high glucose levels. Insulin that has lost its potency may not look different, so when in doubt, replacing it is safer than continuing to use a compromised pen or vial. Meters, pumps, and CGMs can also be affected by high temperature. Excess heat may interfere with readings or device function, so keeping supplies shaded and within recommended temperature ranges whenever possible is important. Smart snacking for busy summer days. Summer snacks are often spontaneous, and that's okay. A little preparation can make decisions easier and reduce stress. Portable snack ideas. Many families rely on easy, warm weather options that travel well and help support steadier blood glucose. Ideas might include cheese sticks with a whole grain cracker, nut butter packets if allowed, yogurt tubes frozen overnight to double as a cooling pack, measured portions of trail mix or fruit paired with a source of protein. Managing summer treats. The goal is balance, not no sweets. Popsicles, ice cream, and other summer treats are part of childhood. Giving insulin a little before the treat, if pre-bolusing is part of your child's plan and glucose levels are stable, can help. Keeping portions small or sharing one can also make a difference. Pairing sweets with foods that contain protein or fat, such as peanut butter, cheese, or nuts, may help slow digestion and reduce sharp blood sugar rises. Carb counting shortcuts. On busy summer days, carb counting can feel like one more moving part when you're already juggling heat, shifting schedules, and changing plans. It's completely reasonable to learn on shortcuts, especially familiar foods that your child eats regularly. Carb counting apps, saved food lists, or simple visual estimates can support quicker decisions. These tools help diabetes management manageable, not overwhelming. 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Travel and sleepovers often bring excitement and worry. New routines and new caregivers mean more unknowns. It's okay to feel cautious while still wanting your child to have these experiences. Extra preparation can make it easier to say yes and to feel ready if things do not go as planned. When packing for trips, many parents choose to bring more diabetes supplies than what is expected. This often includes extra insulin, a backup insulin delivery method, such as a pump supplies or insulin pens, CGM sensors, chargers, batteries, glucagon if prescribed, and written prescriptions. When flying, keeping essential supplies in a carry-on bag help ensure they stay with you and are protected from extreme temperatures in the cargo hold. For sleepovers or day trips, clear and simple instructions for other adults go a long way. Let them know how to recognize and treat a low when your child may need to check blood sugar, glucose, or review CGM readings, where supplies are stored, and when to call you. If your child uses a CGM sharing, reviewing the alert settings ahead of time may provide added reassurance. Most adults want to help. 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It's also worth noting this. Sometimes a sleepover or trip does not go well. If your child needs to come home early, that's not a failure. It is information. You can talk it through together, make adjustments for next time, and keep building independence at a pace that feels safe for both of you. Let summer feel like summer. Summer can be a powerful season for building confidence for both you and your child. Each time your child speaks up for what they need, treats a low, or remembers to grab supplies before heading out, they're practicing skills that will serve them for life. Diabetes management does not pause in the summer, but it does change. With planning, communication, flexibility, and kindness towards yourself and your child, when things are not perfect, summer can still be fun, still be full of play, connection, and joy. You're not aiming for perfect blood sugars. You're helping with your child live full, healthy days. With the right supports in place, summer can feel like summer for both of you. Summer sports and camps, what parents need to know. Before the season starts, meet the coaches or camp staff. 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devices shaded and within recommended temperature ranges. Travel day checklist, double supplies, backup insulin delivery method, chargers and batteries, written prescriptions, ketone strips, if part of your child's care plan, emergency contact information. Before camp starts, review signs of highs and lows, clarify when a snack or breaks are needed, confirm where supplies are kept, and share emergency contact information. Blood markers and foot ulcers by Diane Fennell. Could a simple blood test help identify a patient at risk for diabetes foot ulcers, DFUs? A new population-based study suggests that it might. Researchers found that a certain inflammation-related biomarker calculated from routine blood work are significantly associated with presence of DFUs in people with diabetes. Published in the Journal of Diabetological and Metabolic Syndrome, this study highlights three specific ratios that combine markers of inflammation with high density lipoprotein, HDL levels, neutrophil to HDL ratio, monocyte to HDL ratio, platelet to HDL ratio. Elevated levels of each were independently linked to higher prevalence of DFUs, offering a potentially low-cost, accessible tool for identifying at-risk patients. The researchers analyzed health data from 1,211 adults with diabetes and collected between 1999 and 2004 as part of a NHANES, a long-running U.S. survey managed by the Centers for Disease Control and Prevention's National Center for Health Statistics. Among these participants, 114 reported having chronic foot ulcers, generally defined as sores that failed to heal within 4 weeks. The study's team calculated several inflammation to HDL ratios using components from standard complete blood counts. NHR, neutrophils divided by HDL, MHR, monocytes divided by HDL, PHR, platelets divided by HDL, LHR, lymphocytes divided by HDL. While elevated NHR, MHR, and PHR were all significantly associated with DFU prevalence, LHR showed no meaningful relationship. One striking finding came from the MHR. Once level crossed an infection point of 0.29, the prevalence of DFU jumped by more than four times. According to the study authors, markers that combine inflammation and HDL levels may help reflect both inflammatory activity and lipid health, offering insight into who is more likely to develop a diabetic foot ulcer. The researchers also explored why NHR may be linked to the DFU risk and found that red blood cells, RBCs, may have helped explain part of the connection. RBCs are essential for wound healing, delivering oxygen, and supporting new blood vessel formation. When oxygen delivery is compromised, a common issue in diabetes, wounds may heal more slowly. In this study, about 18% of the link between the NHR and the DFU is explained by changes in the RBC levels. That suggests both inflammation and paired oxygenation may contribute to the risk of foot ulcers. While these are compelling, the study was cross-sectional, meaning it can't prove cause and effect. Also, because the data were collected nearly two decades ago, follow-up research is needed to validate findings in current and need more diverse populations. Still, the simplicity of these ratios is appealing. Because they rely on standard lab tests, they could easily be integrated into routine diabetes care to identify patients who may benefit from closer foot monitoring or targeted prevention strategies. As noted by a commentary by diabetic foot expert David Armstrong, DMP, MP, MD, PhD, research into inflammation and lipid-related blood markers may offer a practical new way to rethink about identifying people at higher risk for foot ulcers, especially since more advanced tests aren't widely available in everyday clinics. Depression tied to kidney decline. Chronic kidney disease, CKD, affects millions of adults, and for people with diabetes, protecting kidney health is a major focus of long-term care. But kidneys don't exist in isolation. Mood, stress, sleep, and daily routines can all influence how well someone manages chronic conditions. A new study suggests depression may be linked to faster CKD progression and that more advanced CKD may also increase the likelihood of developing depression, pointing to a two-way relationship between mental and kidney health. Researchers analyzed electronic medical records from the TriNext database 2007 to 2022, examining whether depression diagnosed after CKD was linked to faster disease progression and whether more advanced CKD increased the risk of developing depression. Progression was defined as an EFGR below 60, along with a decline of more than 40% from baseline. Depression was associated with about double the risk of the CKD progression. At the same time, more advanced CKD was tied to higher odds of developing depression. Risk increased in stage 4 and rose further in stage 5. Among people with both diabetes and depression, the CKD progression was more than doubled compared with those with both conditions. Researchers pointed to several possible explanations, including inflammation, stress hormone effects on blood pressure and metabolism, and the impact of depression on daily self-care, such as medication adherence and follow-up. However, the study was not designed to determine cause. Based on the finding, the researchers recommended mental health screening every 6 to 12 months for people with CKD stages 1 to 3, and every 3 to 6 months for those with stages 4 and 5. For people with diabetes and CKD, the findings reinforce that mental health is closely tied to physical health. Persistent symptoms such as low mood, fatigue, or loss of motivation may be important to discuss with a clinician as part of overall care. Because the study was observational and based on medical records, it shows association rather than causation and may not apply to all populations. 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By Catherine Alvarez, MS, AC, ACCM, CEP, CDECS. Exercise is one of the most powerful tools we have for our health, but understanding what our bodies are doing during and after movement hasn't always been easy. For years, we relied on finger sticks, gut feeling, continuous glucose reports, and a lot of trial and error. Now, wearable technology promises something different: context. Heart rate, steps, sleep, skin temperature and trends, menstrual cycle tracking and forecasting, and more, all right there on your wrist. When patterns start to make sense, for people with diabetes, the added insight can feel like a breakthrough. Wearables can help explain why one workout goes smoothly while another leads to unexpected lows, or why blood sugar feels harder to manage after a poor night's sleep. Patterns that once felt random begin to make sense. By offering a wider view of what influences glucose beyond food and insulin alone, wearables help connect physical activity, stress, and recovery to blood sugar patterns. That broader perspective can make movement feel safer and more predictable, and for many people, it builds confidence while reducing guesswork. When data becomes pressure. But more data doesn't always mean more clarity. The downside comes when those numbers begin to feel like adjustments, like judgments. A low readiness score, a poor sleep report, or a reminder that you didn't hit your step goal. For people already managing diabetes around the clock, wearable data can become just one more thing to track, or one more way to feel behind. It's also important to remember that wearables provide estimates of what's happening inside the body. They can't fully account for hormone shifts, illness, emotional stress, or the mental load of diabetes care. When we treat these numbers as absolute truths instead of helpful guides, they can create unnecessary stress, and stress itself can influence blood sugar. Turning data into action. This is where the reps come in, the small repeated actions that turn data into progress. The real value of wearables shows up when their data is transplanted into meaningful, realistic action. Apps that combine wearable and glucose data, such as Cockpit, can help shift the focus away from the individual metrics or daily scores and towards longer-term trends. Instead of chasing perfect numbers, these tools support practical goal setting that fits real life with diabetes. That might mean improving weekly movement consistency, identifying times of day when activity best supports glucose stability, or balancing traits intensity with recovery. Focusing on progress over time rather than reacting to a single low or high helps reduce decision fatigue and encourages sustainable habits. Using wearables wisely also means keeping them in their proper role as guides, not decision makers. Look for patterns over days and weeks. Let the data inform your choices and don't let it override your lived experience. Confidence over perfection. At the end of the day, the goal isn't perfect metrics or closed rings. It's confidence, the ability to move without fear, adjust without panic, and trust that one day off doesn't define your health or your diabetes. When technology is used to uncover patterns rather than chase perfection, exercise becomes less unpredictable and far more empowering. That's when movement starts to feel supportive instead of stressful. Catherine Alvarez, MS, ACSM, CEP, CDCES, is a certified diabetes care and educational specialist at Integrated Diabetes Services, who lives with type 1 diabetes. She holds advanced degrees in exercise physiology and is certified by both the American College of Sports Medicine and the International Sports Science Association. 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Milk alternatives, also called plant-based milks, have become a popular option for people who choose or need to avoid dairy foods. However, not all milk alternatives are nutritionally equivalent. They can vary widely in added sugars, protein content, and key nutrients such as calcium and vitamin D. Choosing the right option depends on your individual health goals, such as blood sugar management, heart health, bone health, or food allergies, as well as how well you plan to use it, whether for drinking, adding to coffee, or cooking. 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

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Susan says, use your blender to make your green berry boost smoothie. Approximate nutrition per serving: 170 calories, 7 grams of protein, 14 grams of carbohydrates, and 8 to 10 grams of fiber. Add 1 cup of unsweetened almond milk to the blender first to help it run smoothly, then layer a half a cup of frozen cauliflower, a quarter cup of frozen berries, 1 teaspoon of peanut butter, 1 cup of fresh spinach, 1 spoonful of chia seeds, and half a teaspoon of cinnamon, and ice as desired. 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

0: 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It helps ensure consistent doneness without guesswork, while retaining moisture and creating tender textures. What shines? Chicken stays juicy, steak cooks evenly from edge to edge, and salmon turns silky, and pork tenderloin maintains exceptional moisture, all without the need for added fat. Ceramic nonstick skillets, $30 to $150. Ceramic nonstick cookware has become a popular alternative to traditional nonstick because of its simple construction and peace of mind of appeal. Instead of using a PTFE, short for polytetrafluoroethylene, the slick polymer behind many classic nonstick coatings, ceramic pans rely on a silica-based coating that's cured into a smooth, glass-like surface. They heat quickly, release food easily, and often require little added fat. Many ceramic options are marked as free of fluorinated compounds, a feature some cooks prefer. Prep like a pro. Small kitchen essentials that elevate everyday cooking. A garlic press crushes garlic quickly, adds bold flavor without adding sodium or sugar. A bench scraper scoops and transfers chopped ingredients, streamlines prep, and supports efficient food fresh cooking. 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Citrus squeezer extracts maximum juice, adds brightness in place of extra salt or rich toppings. 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She is the co-author of The Complete Diabetes Organizer, Your Guide to a Less Stressful and More Manageable Diabetes Life, and Diabetes 365, Tips for Living Well. She is the column editor for Diabetes in Real Life and Nourish to Flourish for Health. My name is Sarah. That is all for tonight, for today. I look forward to hearing, to reading to you again from the TIC.
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2: Hi, my name is Billy, and here is tonight's weather forecast for the Talking Information Center. This evening, there'll be a 20% chance of thunderstorms, and then later, 70% chance of rain and patchy fog, with degrees low around 65. The sun rose today at 5:07 a.m. The sun will set today at 8:22 p.m., and the sun will rise tomorrow at 5:07 a.m. And that's all the weather I have for today. I'm Billy giving you the weather for the Talking Information Center. Have a wonderful evening.
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7: 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Framingham.
2: Good morning and welcome to the Talking Information Center. Today is Sunday, June 14th. We have today's reading of the Boston Globe being read to you by John Cosette. Good morning.
8: Good morning, Billy, and good morning to everyone. Joined together by the sound of music by Mark Shanahan at Globe Staff. Dateline Randolph. Isaiah Pina is sitting quietly with an alto saxophone in his lap as other members of the Boston Higashi School Jazz Band filter into the room. Kyle Brooks arrives with his trombone. Thomas Bernard is clutching a euphonium, a brass instrument that resembles a mini tuba. Jackson Odiet carries a trumpet. Danny Kattar takes his place behind a conga drum, and Carmen DeSico plugs in his bass. When the full band, which includes six current Higashi students, four alums, and five teachers, is finally in place, director Yoshino Stambrook turns to face them. "Good afternoon, everybody," Stambrook exclaims, smiling. "Good afternoon," the players respond eagerly. In some ways, this is an ordinary scene, a school ensemble gathered to practice songs they'll be performing at a couple of upcoming events. But spend some time with the group and you realize it's anything but ordinary. Boston Higashi School serves autistic children and young adults for whom even simple tasks can be arduous. Yet in this windowless basement space with a floor designed to look like a keyboard, the band is utterly at ease as it prepares to play Tito Puente's classic cha-cha-cha, oi como va. "I'm ready to rock and roll," Pina says loudly to himself. Founded by a Japanese educator four decades ago and headquartered in a century-old brick building that once housed the Boston School for the Deaf, Boston Higashi School is a day and residential program for individuals with severe autism. Of the 185 students, about 80% are non-speaking or minimally verbal. And most are here because their experience in public schools range from unsatisfactory to disastrous. "We were in Norwood and Kyle was disrupting the classroom. It wasn't a good fit," says Indigo Reddish, the trombonist's mom. "Kyle's like day and night now. He doesn't have any more outbursts. He's totally different." "One reason for the transformation," Reddish says, "is the school's emphasis on music. Along with physical education and art, music is a principal tenet of the Higashi approach. Learning an instrument, even if it's just clapping at first, can help develop fine motor control, coordination, and confidence, while singing aids breathing, posture, language, and intonation. Every Higashi student, some as young as five, get a daily dose of music, both playing and singing, but an invitation to join the jazz band is generally reserved for students identified by teachers as having not only an aptitude, but also keen interest in music. They have to really enjoy it," says Stambrook, the band director. "Still, these are not musical savants. Members of the Higashi jazz band don't possess a magical ability to interpret the work of Charlie Parker and Count Basie. They're just students who respond to rhythm and melody and have a desire to play an instrument, even if that can be immensely frustrating at times. Playing music makes me feel joyful and good," says Pina, 14, a day student at Higashi who has been playing alto sax for 3 years. "But it takes a lot of practice." Stambrook, who grew up in Japan, arrived at Boston Higashi School 20 years ago with a degree from Berklee College of Music, where she had studied saxophone. She knew little then about autism and its effects, the struggle to communicate or make eye contact, and the repetitive behaviors like hand flapping and rocking that people with autism used to calm themselves. But she was moved by what she saw during a visit to the school. "I was so inspired that these kids were trying so hard," Stambrook says. "I thought, all right, I'm going to do this." The jazz band gets together every weekday at 2:50 p.m. and plays for about 40 minutes. When they're learning a new tune, their current repertoire includes 14 songs. Students practice individually, working with teachers in separate rooms. As soon as everyone has a handle on their part, the band reconvenes in the practice space to play together. "Baby steps," says Stambrook. "We start with one single note and then repeat it." On a recent afternoon, the band is all business as it runs through the four songs it plans to perform at an autism fundraiser on the South Shore. And for hundreds of people at the Teamsters Local 25 Autism Gala a week later at Encore Boston Harbor. During Oi Como Va, Stanbrook, seated between Bernard and Pina, is tapping her foot, occasionally raising her hand to signal shift in tempo or dynamics. The band's rendition of the song swings, the horns are syncopated, and DeSico's bass has a sprightly bounce. Stanbrook instructs them to ignore any sour notes and keep playing. At the show, we only get one chance. That's the purpose of practicing it once through. We've got to see what we can do, she says afterward. Some kids, if they make a mistake, will be nervous and say, Miss Yoshino, I'm sorry I made a mistake. And I tell them it's okay. But being in this band is about more than just hitting the right notes. The experience of playing music with others, especially in front of an audience, fosters connection, a feeling of community that many people with autism can lack. Odiet, for instance, who has been playing the trumpet for 4 years, used to get highly anxious in crowds or unfamiliar situations. Not so much anymore. Jackson was very restricted in his ability to go places or to do and try new things, Brooke Odiet, a retired epidemiologist, says of her 17-year-old son. He has an ability, a willingness to be flex now, and I think jazz band has helped a lot with that. Saxophonist Ellery Loy and Dakota Burgess, trumpeter Nick Balzani, and DeSico, the bassist, are the band's early elder statesmen. All four were in a group as Higashi students and have continued as alums. Lai, Burgess, and DeSico also work at the school. Lai, who was 6 years old when he started as a student at Higashi in 1988, is 43 now and a relentlessly cheerful presence. He's the band's de facto roadie, fastidious about helping set up and break down before and after practices and performance, and he is a mentor of sorts to younger players. Before the band begins playing its next song, a version of Jork's 1995 hit cover of It's Oh So Quiet, Loy turns to Pina, who's seated next to him. Feel the power, Azaria, Loy says quietly. Feel the power, Pina replies. Fast forward 2 weeks. The Higashi band is at a McDonald's near the entrance to Encore Boston Harbor, the Everett Casino, where the group will be performing at the Teamsters annual gala in a few hours. Since 2006, the Teamsters Local 25 has raised and donated more than $7 million to local autism programs. If band members are anxious about the show, it's hard to tell as they devour Big Arch burgers, crispy onions, Pina says, McNuggets, and fries. Before their gig in Pembroke the previous week, the band dined at Jersey Mike's Subs. They're on a winning streak. Sorry, one moment.

0: Like an indie band on tour, the group makes the trip from Randolph in two vans loaded with instruments and other gear. DeSico, who was 8 when he began as a student at Higashi 3 decades ago, is perhaps the band's most seasoned performer. In addition to the jazz band, DeSico plays bass in a heavy metal act called Seeks, which has played shows around New England. "I can find something I like in almost any music," he says, dipping a McNugget in spicy honey mustard sauce. "Hard rock and heavy metal is my main go-to. My absolute favorite would be Judas Priest." At the casino, the band loads in through the kitchen and then strolls wide-eyed through the vast ballroom where they'll perform. Looking sharp in matching black slacks and dress shoes, white shirts, vests, and hats, the group assembles in a large private room with tables and high ceilings. Being sequestered helps the band stay focused. If they see people, especially ladies in dresses, or boys want to say hi, they're very smooth, Stanbrooke says, laughing. Some in the band, including Brooks, the trombonist, use the time to warm up with their instrument. Others chatter about favorite movies. "Can I tell you the comedy movies I like?" asked trumpeter Nick Baldassini. "I love School of Rock. I didn't see it in the theater. I rented it from Blockbuster. I saw I Love You Man in the theater," offers DeSica. "Who's in it?" says Baldassini. "Tell me about it, Carmen." "Paul Rudd's in it," DeSico replies, "and Rush, the band Rush, and Lou Ferrigno." It's almost showtime. Stanbrooke summons everyone out to the carpeted hallway, where they snap a group photo. "Who's excited?" hollers the band director. "We are," the players respond. Then it's off to the stage, with the brassy opening notes of Charlie Parker's My Little Suede Shoes. The Boston Higashi School Band establishes their bona fides. They look and sound like a proper jazz ensemble. The crowd is instantly engaged. Lai's solo during Oi Como Va gets an ovation, as does Brooks' trombone break on the band's rendering of It's Oh So Quiet. At one point, Odia peers into the audience and sees his dad recording the performance on his iPhone. He waves excitedly. When Jackson was a kid, he didn't like music. "You could play it in the car and he wouldn't let anybody sing," says Jeff Odiat. Now look at him. He's up on a stage playing. The show closes with a vampy crowd pleaser, the theme song from Police Squad, during which the band introduces themselves. When the song is over, the players stand and bask in the applause before returning to the dressing room to relax. The evening is a triumph. "Did you have a good night, Dakota?" Pina asks Burgess, sitting across the table. "I did," Burgess says. "I love music so much. It was a blast." "It was," says Pina. "We were very perfect and talented."
1: Campaigns exploit a gray area with internet influencers. This is by Sophie Endrud, a Globe correspondent. Two political influencers, Caitlin Hennessy and Beatrice Gomberg, were scrolling their social media feeds on Mother's Day when they noticed a collection of content supporting Tom Steyer, then a Democratic candidate for governor of California. The accounts producing the posts had been created only a few days before and had very few followers. Gomberg, who runs a small business and supported Democrat Xavier Becerra, was surprised to see that the creators in question were based outside of California. Becerra went on to win the June 2nd primary and will face Republican candidate Steve Hilton in the November general election. Still, the post nagged at Gomberg. "Ultimately, it comes down to it being deceptive," she said. "Why is someone who's registered in Pennsylvania telling you who to vote for in California?" The two creators then discovered the Steyer campaign's job listing on Sideshift, a creator hiring platform, which offered $1,000 a month for daily posts from May through early June, following specific guidelines. It was later edited to note that creators must include disclaimers of payment under California state law. By definition, an influencer is someone who has amassed a supportive following on social media, and the Federal Trade Commission mandates disclosure of any financial, employment, or personal relationship with commercial brands. The same rules apply for political influencers who post about current events or civic issues and command a growing audience online, as 1 in 5 Americans regularly look to them for information, Pew Research found in 2024. In an age where half of adult social media users seek out these platforms to find like-minded people, and 42% use the apps to get involved in issues they care about, a rising percentage since 2023, it's no secret that campaigns value online engagement. As the influencer economy continues to grow, politicians are looking for ways to advertise to new audiences, and the influencers themselves stand to benefit. Digital strategist Caleb Brock, who worked on digital forward campaigns for Democrats Representative Ro Khanna of California and Senator Ed Markey of Massachusetts, said this election cycle really is the first we are paying influencers election. It's the same thing as buying an ad. It's just, in my opinion, more beneficial, more connected, and you can get really granular in it in terms of how you connect to voters or stakeholders, he said about this form of media buying. Unlike with television advertisements, the Federal Election Commission does not require individuals to disclose any payments or sponsorships behind their political posts. The lack of federal campaign rules has allowed candidates without state-based guidelines to operate freely in their absence. Massachusetts campaign finance law requires disclaimers when social media marketing exceeds a market value of $250, but does not have specific directives for influencers. This is misleading voters, said Swarov Ghosh, director for federal campaign finance reform at Campaign Legal Center. When an influencer is posting something on TikTok or any social media, that doesn't look like a typical ad, but if it's being paid for by a candidate or a super PAC, voters need to know that. In 2023, the FEC imposed disclosure rules on advertisements on digital platforms, but decided not to regulate influencers. The commission's argument likens social media to a soapbox for an influencer to speak freely to a broad audience, rather than a form of paid advertising, although two commissioners disagreed. The FEC currently has two acting commissioners out of the standard 6 positions. In an attempt to spur congressional action on the matter, Democratic Representative Mark Takano of California introduced the Promoting Authenticity with Influencer Disclaimers Act on June 2nd. The bill proposes amending the Federal Election Campaign Act of 1971 to require disclaimers of payment in a clear and conspicuous manner on an influencer's account. When you think about the fact that this is aiming at emerging technology and dealing with it, it's a bit ironic because technology moves pretty quick, and the updates of federal rules is kind of the opposite, Ghosh said. While the federal laws lag behind the cultural shift, some states have implemented laws to force influencers to disclose if they're being paid for an endorsement. The Texas Ethics Commission, an independent body that enforces the state's campaign finance laws, voted 7-0 to require disclosure after Gen Z influencers were paid to defend then Attorney General Ken Paxton during his impeachment in 2023. The California Fair Political Practices Commission adopted regulations in 2024 that a person paid to post content shall include a disclosure with that content stating that the committee paid the person in connection with the post. Steyer's gubernatorial primary campaign tested the efficacy of the new regulation. In addition to the legion of smaller influencers, Steyer campaign spending documents revealed larger sums paid to reach bigger audiences. Culture account The Shade Room received $25,000 for a post to its over 28 million followers. Latino influencer Carlos Eduardo Espina endorsed Steyer to his 14 million TikTok followers after he was hired as a campaign consultant for $100,000. Although Espina announced the partnership in April, neither creator's posts originally mentioned any financial affiliation with Steyer. Hennessy and Gomberg have filed an official complaint with the California Fair Political Practices Commission, according to Politico. Steyer denied wrongdoing, writing on Substack that the influencers support his policies and he pays them for their work and their time, not their endorsements. His campaign filed its own complaint against Becerra for paying one creator, Jordan Gonzalez, without abiding by disclosure rules. Steyer has since endorsed Becerra. I think every candidate in that race is engaging in that, Brock said. It's becoming normalized, which I think is acceptable because I think creators deserve to get paid for their work. Josh Cook, president of Good Alliance, a creator agency that advises progressive candidates and organizations in digital strategy and influencer partnerships, said his organization only connects campaigns with creators that are already politically aligned. He noted that Good Influence is focused on creators who are effective communicators of these issues rather than strictly political influencers. Still, Jesse Lehrich, a strategist who co-hosts the political podcast Nobody Knows Anything and worked as foreign policy spokesman for Hillary Clinton's 2016 presidential campaign, said accepting payment would feel like a betrayal to his audience. The reason that your voice carries value is because people trust you and think you're an honest broker. So it just doesn't feel right to me to make money to be basically providing paid services that you're not telling people are paid for, he said. Both party conventions in 2024 gave credentials to creators, and paid and unpaid influencers' posts abounded during the presidential race. Campaigns are required to disclose the purpose of disbursements to the FEC, but there is no standard category for influencer advertisement. The NRCC paid over $120,000 to conservative influencer network Creator Grid between 2025 and 2026 with the description media. Democratic Senate campaigns for Representative Seth Moulton of Massachusetts, as well as Mallory McMorrow and Representative Haley Stevens, two candidates from Michigan, have spent thousands on creator and consulting agency Good Influence. Democrats are still catching up on a new generation of leadership that is more digitally savvy, and the majority of campaign spending still goes to television, according to Cook. We're still spending hundreds of millions of dollars on TV. The idea that we're outraged that campaigns are supporting independent voices online to try to help disseminate their message in collaboration, I think it's a little silly, he said. Candidates will continue to vie for attention during the new media with niche audiences at an even greater scale ahead of elections in 2026 and 2028, strategist Jesse Lehrich predicted. I don't think people have processed just how messy it's going to be, he said.
0: Trump, Pakistan, say Iran deal imminent. By Munir Ahmed, Sami Magdi, and Amer Madhani at Associated Press. Dateline Islamabad. Key mediator Pakistan on Saturday said a deal to end the Iran war was closer than ever, and U.S. President Trump asserted it would be signed tomorrow. While Iran made some of its most optimistic statements yet, but indicated a bit more time was needed. Trump said the Strait of Hormuz would open immediately after the signing. Pakistani Prime Minister Shehbaz Sharif said a deal was expected to be finalized within 24 hours. Each side was expected to sign electronically. Pakistan's foreign ministry said the signing ceremony was scheduled for Sunday, but did not provide details. Iran Foreign Ministry spokesperson Ismail Baghaei, in statements carried by state media, said the signing will not happen tomorrow, but the likelihood of finalizing the memorandum of understanding in the coming days is high. A tenuous ceasefire has been placed since April 7th. Trump has asserted multiple times in recent weeks the countries were on the cusp of a deal. Iran has long expressed wariness in negotiations, pointing out that previous talks with the U.S. last year and early this year ended with attacks by the U.S. and Israel. Trump was expected to discuss demining the Strait of Hormuz during the Group of Seven summit that starts Monday. A senior U.S. official who briefed journalists on condition of anonymity under rules set by the White House said Trump planned to meet on the G7 sidelines with the leaders of Egypt, Qatar, and United Arab Emirates to discuss efforts to wind down the war. G7 members Britain and France have expressed interest in assisting with demining once the conflict is paused. It was not clear how many mines are in the strait that Iran has effectively controlled since shortly after the war began, virtually shutting down oil and natural gas shipments from the Persian Gulf. The U.S. has blockaded Iranian ports in response. Iran's foreign ministry spokesperson said the memorandum of understanding under discussion was focused on ending the war, and at this stage, it has been decided that there will be no discussion of the nuclear issue. Iran's nuclear program and highly enriched uranium have long been at the center of tensions with the U.S. and Israel and an international source of concern. Trump on social media asserted that when all is calm, the U.S. would go in and downblend and destroy the enriched uranium in Iran or in the U.S. The apparent breakthrough in negotiations came after Iran exchanged fire with the U.S. and Israel earlier in the week, threatening to rupture the ceasefire and push the Middle East back into full-scale war. Iranian Foreign Minister Abbas Araghchi posted on X on Friday that an agreement has never been closer. Trump on Thursday claimed significant progress in negotiations, hours after he threatened to seize Iran's oil industry. Iran's state-run television and funeral ceremonies for former Supreme Leader Ayatollah Ali Khamenei, killed in the war's opening attack, will take place in July. The funeral, burial, and farewell events for Khamenei will occur between July 4th and 9th, during Muharram, a traditional period of mourning in the Shiite Muslim calendar. Khamenei is succeeded by his son, Mojaba, who is considered less compromising and has not been seen publicly since the war began. Funeral ceremonies are expected to begin in Tehran and move to Qom, a stronghold of many senior Shiite clerks, then to Mashhad, Khamenei's birthplace. He'll be buried there at the Imam Riza Shrine, considered the holiest place among Shiite devotees. Khamenei remolded the Islamic Republic following the death in 1989 of Ayatollah Ruhollah Khamenei, the fiery charismatic ideology who led the overthrow of the Shah and installed rule by Shiite Muslim clerics. Khamenei ruled far longer than Khamenei. He greatly expanded the Shiite clerical class and built the paramilitary Revolutionary Guard into the most important body underpinning his rule. The Guard became a military and business behemoth, the country's most elite force and head of its ballistic missile arsenal, a key target for Israel and the U.S. in the war.
1: Now, some bits of news from around the world. Hundreds march in Kathmandu for Nepal's Pride Month. Dateline Kathmandu. Hundreds of members of Nepal's LGBTQ plus community and their supporters took to the streets of Kathmandu Saturday to celebrate Pride Month. Nepal has a growing LGBTQ plus community and has made significant gains for the rights of sexual minorities in the past few years. The government elected in March under Prime Minister Balendra Shah has formed the Ministry of Women, Children, Gender, and Sexual Minorities and Social Security, the first time a department has been dedicated to deal with the issues of women and sexual minorities. Nepal has become one of the first countries in Asia to allow same-sex marriage. The 2015 Constitution explicitly states that there can be no discrimination on the basis of sexual orientation. Next up from Australia, woman critical after a shark attack. Dateline Melbourne, an 11-foot shark critically injured a woman off a popular Sydney beach on Saturday, and she managed to grab onto a lifeguard's paddleboard before they made it to shore. The 35-year-old suffered serious leg and arm injuries in the attack at 11:15 a.m. off Koji Beach, a police statement said. I saw the shark come out of the water, and just the size of it shocked me, lifeguard Charlie Verco told Sydney's The Sunday Telegraph newspaper. He was in the area on his 18-foot paddleboard and was the first rescuer. Excuse me. He was the first rescuer to the scene. Excuse me. I kept paddling toward her, and the shark took her underwater, and I was going, what do I do now? A couple of seconds later, she popped up again, Verco said. He said the woman was too weak to climb onto the board, but he managed to grab her by the arm, and they headed toward the beach. Other bystanders reached the pair and helped them to shore. An off-duty hospital doctor and others applied tourniquets to her wounds. After she reached the beach, the victim was flown by helicopter to a hospital, and police said her condition was critical. Now from India, five die in crash of an Air Force transport. Dateline, New Delhi. Five Indian Air Force personnel were killed when a transport aircraft crashed during a routine training flight in the northeastern state of Assam, officials said Saturday. The AN-32 transport aircraft crashed near Jorhat area in Assam, the Indian Air Force said in a statement posted on X. Images from the crash site showed aircraft wreckage strewn across a field. The Air Force extended its condolences to the families of those killed and said it stood with them in their grief. That was from the AP. Now from Italy, migration marches give opposing views. Dateline Rome. Tens of thousands of people marched through the streets of the Italian capital in anti- and pro-migration demonstrations Saturday after a far-right citizens' initiative seeking sweeping measures against migrants garnered enough support to be brought to Parliament. A petition by the initiative, named Remigration and Reconquest, gathered the 50,000 signatures needed to trigger parliamentary discussion, pushing the once fringe concept of remigration into the political mainstream. No date has been scheduled yet for a vote. The proposal, promoted by right-wing groups, calls for sweeping measures targeting foreigners, including coercive returns, incentives to leave Italy, and broader policies critics say could extend to legal residence. Several thousand demonstrations from around Italy gathered for the anti-migration march, singing the national anthem. A pro-migration demonstration saw tens of thousands take to the streets in another part of Rome Saturday evening. Thousands of police were deployed to ensure the rival groups would remain apart. No violence was reported.
0: Swiss voters will decide on a population cap of 10 million by Jim Tinkersley, a New York Times, Dateline Bauma, Switzerland. For 50 years, Walter Neff has carved toys and cheese boards from maple trees that grow near his quiet village outside Zurich, which seems louder to him by the day. There are more cars, more construction cranes, more people, and not just in his valley. Switzerland, Neff says, seems just about full. That is why Neff says he supports a nationwide initiative in an election Sunday to cap the resident population at 10 million. The measure aims to drastically reduce immigration as the country approaches that level, which it could reach in the next decade. But Neff, like many supporters, describes the measure less in terms of migrants than in terms of infrastructure, ecology, and density. It is simply not good when an organism grows so fast, Neff said, 79, at his workshop this past week. The election Sunday is a product of Switzerland's form of direct democracy, which allows groups that can gather 100,000 signatures to send major policy questions to voters with relative ease, in a way that echoes states like California. Polls suggest a tight contest that could go either way. It is the latest chapter in Europe's backlash against migration, which has helped right-wing parties surge across the continent, including in Switzerland, a country with four official languages that has been shaped by migrants for nearly 2.5 centuries. But this chapter comes with several twists, starting with its sales pitch. The measure was put to voters by the right-wing Swiss People's Party, which has sent other anti-migration measures to the ballot in the past, including a successful effort to ban the construction of mosque minarets. This time, it has spent much of the campaign appealing to centrist voters' concerns about traffic jams, crowded trains, and high housing costs. That branding has helped appeal to more moderate voters. Stephanie Beiler, a political scientist at the University of Basel, said in an interview. In the past, the party, known by its German initials of SVP, worked a lot with fear, she said. Only recently has the party returned to its familiar fear-stoking messages. In the main Zurich railway station this past week, an SVP billboard could be seen that inflated the proportion of asylum seekers accused of rape. That is the second twist of this election. Switzerland has far fewer asylum seekers than some European neighbors. The debate is effectively about keeping out the French, Germans, and Italians, including doctors, entrepreneurs, and engineers who have helped to keep Switzerland one of the richest countries in the world. Previous waves of migrants have sparked backlashes in Switzerland, including an influx of Italian guest workers in the aftermath of World War II, refugees from the war-torn former Yugoslavia in the 1990s, and a brief burst of Syrian asylum seekers in 2015. Economists warned that limiting incoming workers would create a labor shortage just as much of the country's workforce hits retirement age. Business groups say that could cripple the country's business model. Swiss courage, coupled with international expertise, creates Swiss property, David Alemann, a founder of the Swiss sports shoe brand On, wrote in an opinion article opposing the initiative. If you close the window, innovation dies. I visited On Zurich headquarters this month. The company's 17-floor main tower is an illustration of the benefits migration has brought to the Swiss economy. The more than 1,200 workers here have over 100 different nationalities. That cantina sells large protein shakes for about $15 each, the sort of pricing that Swiss people say they're struggling with on a daily basis. The struggle is helping to animate the population initiative, with supporters contending migrants have driven prices up. Restaurant and housing costs in particular have soared. Finding apartments is difficult in cities like Basel and Zurich. Supply is struggling to keep pace. For centrist supporters of the population cap, those factors add up to a sense that Switzerland needs to slow migration or risk crushing its quality of life. It is in some ways a different sort of migration debate than Germany or other European nations are experiencing. The cost of the railway expansion, the cost of the road expansion, the cost of housing, that is the big problem, Heidi Zagrazgen, a Swiss senator from the Center Party and a supporter of the initiative, told me in Bern. I want to emphasize, it's not against immigration per se, she added. We must somehow restore this balance in the system.
1: From the ideas section, an umpire robbed me of a perfect game. I'm thankful. What baseball loses by getting every call right. This is by Peter Laffin. It's a matter of historical record that I dominated on the mound in Little League. I remind my wife and son of this when I trip over the dog or make involuntary noises upon standing. This 40-something, whose belt now lives below his stomach, once zipped fastballs past other children at will. One summer day in 1995, I came within a single strike of pitching a perfect game. I'd struck out nearly every batter on three pitches, mostly fastballs with an occasional hook. I was 12 years old and at the peak of my powers. I quickly jumped ahead of the final batter, zero balls and two strikes. Then I hummed a heater right under his hands, finishing my delivery with a grunt. The catcher's glove popped, barely moving. But the umpire, a grandfatherly gentleman who joined us for hot dogs after games, straightened his back and shook his head. Ball. Blinded by injustice, I grooved the next pitch right down the middle. The batter, a boy whose name I'll never forget, closed his eyes and whipped his lanky arms through the zone, sending the ball sailing over the right field fence. As he rounded third, beaming like he'd just won a lifetime supply of Big League Chew, I let fly the most bone-rattling F-bomb ever dropped at Fairview Park. The umpire lifted his mask and pointed me off the field. Just like that, my perfect day was over, without so much as a hot dog. The painful memory still returns on occasion, more from embarrassment than from the letdown of blowing the perfect game. It still stings, scaring that kindly old umpire, disappointing the coaches, including my father, who saw me as a leader, and making the moment even sweeter for the boy who closed his eyes and sent one over the fence. 3 decades later, I can honestly, if begrudgingly, admit that blowing the perfect game did me good. I learned that other people can beat you, but only you can make losing worse. I learned that grace matters in victory, yes, but especially in defeat. And I learned that life isn't always fair. I struck that kid out. I know I did. I pitched a perfect game that day and deserved to be recognized for it. But we don't always get what we deserve. I thought about that day often while watching the first couple of months of this baseball season, wondering what to make of Major League Baseball's new automated ball strike challenge system. This season, batters, catchers, and pitchers can challenge the umpire's call by tipping their hat within 2 seconds of a pitch. Per the MLB website, the system runs on 12 Hawkeye cameras, verifying calls in under 15 seconds. The process is clean, fast, and bloodless. Bad calls are being overturned. Managers kicking dirt is at an all-time low. But something is missing. It's impossible to argue that ABS hasn't made the game more fair, and fairness is an eminently worthy pursuit. But when it comes at the expense of the human drama that elevates sport beyond statistics, it's a bad trade. Some will argue that ABS introduces new dramas, the strategy of when to burn a challenge, the frustration when a teammate wastes one. But ABS's stunning accuracy makes it likely that the challenge system will merely be a stepping stone to full automation. Computers are simply better at calling balls and strikes than humans. Umpires became an endangered species the moment we decided that fairness and accuracy mattered more than the human element. Any child watching with their dad could ask the obvious question, why not just let AI do it? I can still see the grandfatherly umpire's face as he lifted his mask. The look on my father's face in the dugout, to this day, he regrets not taking me off the field after giving up the homer. And the jubilant boy's face rounding third, his name was Jay Martin. Every time I recall this scene, I feel the same mixture of embarrassment and something I can only describe as gratitude. ABS would have given me justice that summer day, but it would have robbed me of everything else.
0: The summer may be defined by more than soccer. By Arjun Sharma. Arjun V.K. Sharma is a physician and writer in Toronto. The COVID-19 pandemic taught us that mass gatherings and an infectious disease make for a bad mix, but such a mix may be in the making. The scourge of measles is again endemic in the Americas. The statistics are staggering. This year alone, Mexico has recorded nearly 11,000 cases. Across the United States, there have been 30 separate outbreaks and 1,983 cases confirmed. In Canada, where I live and practice as an infectious disease physician, we counted 5,081 infections in 2025. And in November, Canada lost its measles elimination status, a distinction also held by the United States and Mexico, both of whom, by all measures, seem in danger of losing it this fall. Yet the United States, Canada, and Mexico are hosting the FIFA World Cup over the next month, and we'll see, by some estimates, an influx of 6.5 million visitors from all over the world. That could make for a combustible public health situation. Dr. Kamran Khan, who models the spread of infectious diseases, says the impact of World Cup-related outbreaks could reach far and wide, given that visitors to North America could contract the virus and carry it home with them. The Pan American Health Organization has issued an alert about measles in the Americas, saying that host countries should strengthen their public health efforts to monitor and quell outbreaks in light of the World Cup. No region in the world can say it has the issue of measles solved entirely, yet the abundance of infections in North America reflects a fundamental shift. We're seeing a massive global resurgence of vaccine-preventable diseases, measles being one of them, Dr. Isaac Bogoch, an infectious disease physician and professor at the University of Toronto, tells me. The reasons for this are varied, but experts agree that declining vaccination rates across the world are playing a big role. Funding cuts to aid organizations like Gavi, the Vaccine Alliance, have created larger inequities in vaccine access. Regions marred by conflict have experienced disruptions to their immunization programs. In the United States, among other countries, the barriers to vaccination have become more ideological. As a result, we're seeing a global increase in the number of people suffering from vaccine-preventable diseases, including measles, varicella, diphtheria, hepatitis, pertussis, and meningococcal disease. Large global gatherings like the World Cup give them an opportunity to spread, especially those that move through the air like measles, mumps, respiratory, syncytial virus, and chickenpox. A sporting event is an ideal environment for a respiratory virus to spread. People are squished together. They may be indoors. They're shouting. They're chanting. Expelled in the process of those shouts and chants are droplets from an infected person's nose and throat. These microscopic globules of saliva and mucus serve as gooey packaging for viral particles, which, in the case of measles, can remain afloat in the air for hours. Within a vulnerable person's respiratory tract, the virus works its way to the cells lining their airways and multiplies. This is what happened in the early 1990s at the International Special Olympics Games in Minneapolis, St. Paul, where the measles virus spread from an Argentine. The virus works its way to the cells lining their airways and multiplies. This is what happened in the early 1990s at the International Special Olympics Games

0: But one of the most explosive modern outbreaks of measles happened in 2006 on the eve of the World Cup, which was held in Germany that year. Measles was already circulating in the country at that time. Roughly 1,400 people had fallen ill in the state of North Rhine-Westphalia alone, where the cities of Cologne, Dortmund, and Gelsenkirchen were scheduled to host several matches and thousands of visitors. But Germany was prepared. It urged World Cup attendees to get vaccinated and deployed enhanced disease surveillance programs to track and report cases ahead of time. The United States has done much less to prepare. The Centers for Disease Control and Prevention cut almost a fifth of its workforce last year. And in January, the United States announced its withdrawal from the World Health Organization. There's no coordinated national strategy, says Dr. Rebecca Katz, director of the Center for Global Health Science and Security and a professor at Georgetown University. Bogosh says, a bit defeatedly, there are things we can control and things we can't. Now, the measles virus will not be the basis of the next global pandemic. Vaccination coverage around the world is adequate enough to avoid that sort of chaos. But measles outbreaks exact a cost. The disease can be deadly for a small number of people who contract it. And research suggests outbreaks can ring up tens of millions of dollars in healthcare costs. Katz and others are trying to head off any serious outbreaks. She's leading a grassroots operation that will provide intelligence on infectious disease threats associated with the World Cup to government entities and healthcare systems in host countries. The most vigilant local health departments will monitor wastewater surveillance data and other information. Frontline healthcare workers like myself will exercise heightened vigilance for measles-like symptoms. A summer of soccer should be a celebration, but this one may also be remembered as the summer of preventable disease.
1: Next up, the Globe editorial, Trump's misguided attempt to police intellectual diversity on campus. A new proposal from the Trump administration would require universities to have intellectual diversity policies. That's overstepping the government's role. Do American colleges and universities need more intellectual diversity and stronger academic freedom protections? That's easy. Yes. Many colleges themselves have acknowledged that they've drifted away from those ideals in recent decades and are now trying to course correct. But should the federal government coerce them into such reforms under the threat of losing access to federal financial aid? That's an overreach, and the Trump administration's efforts to pressure schools have rightly raised concerns that government is trying to meddle in hiring and teaching at private institutions. The federal government has a huge amount of leverage over schools because it provides billions in student financial aid, such as Pell Grants. If the government attaches strings to that money, schools will have little choice but to comply. Historically, though, the federal government has used that leverage with restraint. Aid has been available to institutions accredited by organizations recognized by the federal government, and accreditors just had to ensure that schools were financially sound and met basic educational standards. New rules for accreditors being drafted by the U.S. Department of Education, though, would expand their role dramatically. Under the preliminary proposals, for the first time, accreditors would require colleges to have academic freedom protections that are clearly articulated and applied consistently to faculty, regardless of their appointment classification, race or other characteristics, viewpoint or ideology. Protections would apply for positions articulated within a professor's academic discipline and outside their field. There would be an exemption for religious institutions. Public institutions would be required to consistently apply policies that uphold the First Amendment. A draft of the rules, which was shared with the editorial board, says non-religious institutions would need to have policies that support and promote intellectual diversity, including elements that measure student and faculty perception on the range of viewpoints offered by the institution. Steps remain before the rule is finalized. A Department of Education committee negotiated the rules, but a draft

that reflects those negotiations hasn't yet been released. That draft will then be open for public comment. Academic freedom, free speech, and intellectual diversity are principles any higher education institution should abide by. And at face value, the rules may seem non-controversial. But requiring accreditors to police these policies would force them into very fraught terrain. It's not clear how accreditors would define or measure intellectual diversity. It's also unclear how accreditors would measure whether policies are consistently applied, since accreditors don't employ investigators to examine complaints. There are other forms to handle complaints. Discrimination is investigated by the U.S. Department of Education's Civil Rights Division, while First Amendment complaints can be litigated in court. The new rules also raise questions about whether the Trump administration will use them to seek to strip accreditation from institutions if the president disagrees with their policies. After all, Trump already sought to threaten Harvard and Columbia University's accreditation because he alleged they didn't adequately protect Jewish students' civil rights. Government intrusion into what's typically left for higher education is a problem, said Jeremy Bauer Wolf, investigations manager for higher education at liberal-leaning Washington, D.C.-based think tank New America. There shouldn't be an academic freedom provision anywhere near a government regulation. There is a strong argument that to achieve academic rigor, all universities, religious and secular, should have professors with diverse views. But that doesn't make it accreditors' role to police that. If Florida Governor Ron DeSantis wants to turn New College of Florida into a conservative learning institution, should an accreditor force the university to hire progressive professors to check an intellectual diversity box? While accreditors are independent bodies, the government recognizes accreditors and can strip that recognition. That's led to concerns that if government doesn't like how an accreditor implements policies, it could threaten the accreditor. I worry that over time this will become contested terrain in these same culture war battles that we've seen, said Ted Mitchell, president of the American Council on Education, an association representing U.S. colleges and universities. More broadly, there is a danger that if government can use accreditation to push political ideology, accreditors will have to change their standards with every administration, making it harder and costlier for universities to comply. For example, the next Democratic president might require accreditors to ensure every university has a diversity, equity, and inclusion policy that ensures faculty's racial diversity, exactly the type of policy the Trump administration wants to ban accreditors from requiring. The accreditation system isn't perfect, and there is room for improvements in areas like assessing student outcomes and streamlining credit transfer policies. But policy updates that seek to turn accreditors into a partisan arm of the federal government should be scrapped. And that's all the time that we have for today, folks. Thanks for listening, and enjoy the rest of the weekend.

0: These are the death notices from Sunday, June 14th, 2026. From Acton, Mary T. Burgess. From Andover, Richard J. Crosby. From Arlington, Mary T. Burgess and Barbara A. Kelly. From Auburn, Eleanor M. Marchi. From Belmont, Rex Edward Ritter and Mary T. Burgess. From Boston, Teresa E. DeSantis, Miriam Anna Eric, Jeffrey J. Holland, Louis Lehman Lloyd, Kenneth Sargent May II, Pamela Ann Michigan, and Terrence P. O'Malley. From Brookline, Teresa E. DeSantis. From Cambridge, Rex Edward Britter. From Canton, Jeffrey J. Holland. From Chelsea, Rosemary King. From Concord, Louis Lehman Lloyd. From Danvers, Margaret Kerber. From Dedham, Carmina M. Pellegarnio. From Dover, Nancy Ann Condit and Marie Ellen Drew. From Duxbury, Robert David Sylvester. From Eastham, Dennis Edwin Fosberg. From Everett, Rosemary King. From Falmouth, Joan Garbarmino. From Higham, Raymond Richard Dyer. From Lincoln, Louis Lehman Lloyd. From Lynn, Rosemary King. From Linfield, Suzanne DiPlacido and Margaret Kerber. From Malden, Pamela Ann Michigan and Edward J. Ovcharski. From Maynard, John Mitchell Downing. From Medford, Pamela Ann Michigan. From Melrose, Eleanor M. Marchi. From Middleton, Suzanne DiPlacido. From Milton, Carrie Ann Musumesi. From Natick, Dennis Edwin Fosberg and Joanne Garbarino. From Newton, Miriam Anna Eric, Elizabeth B. Gerlach, and Bernice Louise Wolf. From North Andover, Suzanne DiPlacido. From Peabody, Suzanne DiPlacido and Margaret Kerber. From Quincy, Terrence P. O'Malley and Robert David Sylvester. From Reading, Richard J. Crosby. From Revere, Rosemary King. From Salem, Margaret Kerber. From Stowe, Dennis Edwin Fosberg. From Wakefield, Margaret Kerber, Eleanor M. Marchi, and Edward J. Ovcharski. From Waltham, Carmina M. Pellegarnio. From Watertown, Charles Kasperian and Carol Kozoian.
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4: Good morning and welcome to the Talking Information Center. Today is Sunday, June 14th, and we have today's reading of the Boston Herald being read to you by William. Good morning, William.
5: Good morning, Billy, and good morning, listeners, to the Talking Information Center's reading of the Sunday Herald for today, June 14th, 2026. We begin with stories from the front page of the Herald. All-stars, high school champions crowned in sports. Cancer cluster, 11 Newton Wellesley Hospital nurses and their tumors. And the inside story on the Hubs Cop viral soccer skills. High school sports, Division I baseball. Catholic Memorial snaps state title drought with offensive explosion. The Knights tie final record for runs in one inning. Worcester. Catholic Memorial Junior Liam McKinney received all sorts of text and well wishes ahead of the Division I state final, more in the tone of a David about to face a Goliath. He and number 5 Knights responded to the 13-4 eruption against a number 2 Bishop Finn on Saturday to secure their first state title championship since 1973, snapping a 53-year drought by tying a state finals record with 11 runs in the fifth inning, all with 2 outs. Less than 100%. Major League Baseball draft prospect Brody Bumilla allowed 3 hits and 2 earned runs over the first 2 innings for the Shamrocks before head coach Joe Breen gave the 18-year-old a break. And his bat helped them gain a 4-2 lead heading into the fifth inning. But one base runner led to another and another for the Knights before big hits started rolling in, as Esteban Cruz Pena, a 2-run single, McKinney, go-ahead RBI single, Kevin Mills, 2-run double, and Timmy Mills, 2-run single, anchored a fireworks display in the fifth to finally bring home a long-awaited title for Catholic Memorial. "I love CM so much," McKinney said, immediately coming to tears. "It's just so good to bring one back for such a good school. I am so happy right now." "It means the world to me," second baseman Carson McCarthy added. "CM really is a true family. Just the hard work that we put in the past 3-4 years, it really showed up today." Knights head coach Hal Carey believed in this group's title capability since the first game. Still, he wasn't quite expecting that fifth inning, which tied Cohasset 20-10 for the most runs scored in one inning in an MIAA baseball state championship. Down 4-2 with no quick outs, Catholic Memorial had 12 straight batters to reach base, with only one runner to completely flip the script. "Didn't really expect to score 13 today, but we're confident we would score some runs," Casey said. "That inning we scored 11 was amazing. We had 2 outs and no runs, and Cruz Pena came up huge to tie the game, and the line kept going. We'll take it," he said. Kevin Mills helped start it with a single to put 2 on, and Timmy Mills was hit by a pitch. Cruz Pena tied the game with a 2-run single before McKinley drove in the go-ahead run with his own single. "I knew this was going to be my last game at Catholic Memorial, so I wanted to play it to the fullest," Cruz Pena said. "Give it all I got," he said. An error plated a couple more, and the couple of walks loaded the bases for Richie Curran to hit a 2-run single. Kevin Mills' rip it to right field was ruled as a 2-run ground rule double before Timmy Mills capped the stretch with his 2-run single for the 13-4 lead. "All of that with 2 outs, too," McKinney said. "It's amazing." The Knights set an offensive tone right away, drawing 2 base runners against Bulima before McCarthy ripped an RBI single up the middle. Rocky Venkowski added an RBI single against Bumilla in the second inning for a 2-0 lead. Breen replaced him on the mound with Jackie Gasse, who pitched well for 2 2/3 innings as the Shamrocks rallied for a 4-2 lead. What Bumilla had done athletically over the last 5 months and what he's been through mentally, he's pretty exhausted, Breen said. "He just keeps competing for his team, and that's just not fair for us to expect, or for anybody to expect an 18-year-old to just keep doing it over and over and over again. We knew we weren't going to have him for the full game today." Bumilla's single in the third tied up the game 2-2 before Colin McGowan drove in 2 runs for the 4-2 lead in another single. Bishop Finn was competitive for most of the game in the final they expected to be in up until the fifth. But By no means are we disappointed in them as kids. It's an incredible group of boys, Breen said. I'm sad. I'm sad for them. I'm sad for our coaches. I'm sad for the school. We were right there. We just couldn't pull it off. Division 4 baseball. Seekonk stuns Hamilton Wenham to capture the state title. McBride drives in winning runs in the seventh inning. By Tom Mulkern, correspondent, Worcester. Trailing by a run with a go-ahead runner on and down to the last out in the seventh inning for the third straight batter, the word believe that Avian DeRosa continuously hollered from first base resonated for Seekonk catcher Braden McBride as he fought off a two-strike count in the Division IV state final at Polar Park on Saturday. And by doubling down the third base line to drive in a tying and go-ahead run, McBride's belief added to a long line of clutch plays the seventh-seeded Warriors used to pull off a stunning 4-3 win over number one Hamilton Wenham for the program's third state title in 4 years. The Generals gave Seekonk all it could handle until the very end as star senior Cormac Henney stood on third with one out in the bottom of the seventh, but a pop-up on a squeeze bunt sparked a game-ending double play. I think this team has fought so hard. It just feels so good, McBride said. My guy, DeRosa, at first base, he's telling me, believe, believe, believe. That's all it is. I believed. I was extremely scared. I'm not going to lie to you. I saw the slider and the kind of just barely stayed alive. And that's just what my mindset turned into. Just keep fighting. DeRosa estimates he said believe 8 times on first base, reciting what Seekonk needed to create an opportunity out of nothing. With 2 outs and nobody on in the seventh, Austin Robinson was hit by a pitch with 2 strikes. DeRosa singled in the ensuing at-bat to set the stage for McBride. I don't think I've registered the ending yet, Seekonk head coach Joe DeMello said. I've been coaching baseball for a long time. I have never seen anything like that in my life. A battle of aces quickly saw trouble early on, with Seekonk scoring twice on Henney in a first base. He settled down for 5 consecutive shutout frames. Henney, 3-for-3, RBI, run, walk, and 2 steals, doubled with 2 outs in the bottom half of the frame, and Waddle tied it at a 2-2, 2 batters later with no 2-run single against Warriors ace Cole Arruda. But Arruda responded the same way as Henney did to prevent any damage until the fifth, when Caden Schrock tripled and Henney drove in the 3-2 lead. I love Arruda. I love him to death, McBride said. Best leader I've ever had. I appreciate him just catching him every day, knowing that when he's on the mound, we have a great chance to win. Seekonk ran into trouble again. After taking the 4-3 lead, Henney stole second as Carter Martins earned a strikeout and took third on an error with 1 out. Hamilton Wenham tried to tie it with a squeeze, but the popped-up bunt instead ended the game. Now Division III baseball. Stellar pitching leads Middleborough to state title triumph. The Sachems edged out rival Appaquint for the trophy. By Mukala Kabongo, correspondent, Worcester. LJ Wanke RBI single in the third inning helped Middleborough end an 11-year state title drought with a 2-1 victory over Appaquint. And in the Division III championship game on Saturday at Polar Park. I couldn't be happy for the kids, the coaches, and the community, said Middleborough head coach Jeff Sylvia, as the Sachems captured their 4th state title in program history. Runs were hard to come by for both teams, with Middleborough trailing 1-0 in the 3rd inning. Wanky, a senior captain, ripped off a 2-run single off of Ryan Levesque that gave the Sachems a 2-1 lead, an advantage they never relinquished. We rely on our defense and pitching and wait for timely hits, Wanky said. It was a matter of time before somebody did, and I just happened to be up when we needed it. From there on, the two teams looked to find ways to generate offense, but the bats were not sounding off. Junior pitcher Shannon Sylvia, who replaced Jacob Landers in the third inning, kept the Lakers at bay. Aponiquet left numerous runners stranded throughout the contest, including the bases loaded. "Our pitching has been like this all year long," Sylvia said. "Jacob does a great job with setting the tone. Shannon has been our best statistical pitcher all season." Despite the loss, Aponiquet got a great effort from Peter Kanakis, who struck out seven on the day after replacing Ryan Levesque in the third inning. For Sylvia, the victory could not have been accomplished without the support of the community that made this a special run for the Sachems. "We had such a tremendous support from the school, from the community, and from the family," Sylvia said. "These guys deserve it. They work so hard, and we're looking to celebrate with the entire town." High school sports, Division I, boys and girls tennis. Fine delivers for Newton North. Newton South dominates. Tigers and Lions claim state titles for the first time since 2002 and 1977, respectively. By Jake Murray of the Boston Herald. Newton can now claim to be the top tennis town in the Commonwealth. The Division I boys' final featured a battle between Newton North and Newton South, which North prevailed in via Alexander Fine's third singles victory that tipped the scale for a 3-2 victory. On the girls' side, Newton South swept Boston Latin 5-0 to claim the title. On the boys' side, the Tigers relied on three single groups to get it done. "We've kind of been living off of the singles this year. We figured it might happen again," head coach Phil Goldberg said. "You saw the nerves at the end. It was about whoever could step up for a couple of points, just hit their shots. We're going to point here, a point there, and we're a little braver in the end. That was the difference." Newton South took home both first and second doubles via a 6-1, 7-6, 7-5, and a 6-2, 6-1. This put the pressure on the singles players as they delivered. Number one singles player Johnny Westcott won his match 1-6, 6-3, and 6-2. Number two singles player Colin Huang took his in straight set 6-1, 6-3. Then Fine in the deciding match outlasted Graham Horan 4-6, 6-4, and 6-3. As he claimed the victory, Fine fell on the ground in jubilation. "I've been watching since my brother and sister were here. They were Tigers for 4 years," Fine said. "I've grown up watching this team, and it is surreal to win for the team. I collapsed. I was full of raw emotion." The girls' side was less dramatic, as it was decided when Mane Gurzmazi won her second singles match 7-5, 7-5. She tossed her racket in the air upon securing the victory and delivering the Lions their first state title since 1977. "I dreamed of that moment for so long," Gurzmazi said. "I threw my racket and I saw my team come out and hug me, and I saw everyone crying. I can't even describe it. Happy, relieving, it's everything." Number one singles player Olivia Whitaker was also crucial to the victory, securing her match 6-4, 6-2, and putting an early momentum point on the board. The junior returned to the Lions after a season away from the program last year, and Saturday's moment made her happy. She came back to play for the school. "I was really excited to get back," Whitaker said. "It's been really fun playing with the team and having such a fun playoff run." Nika Prasazin claimed third singles 6-2, 7-5, while first doubles won 3-6, 6-2, 6-2, and singles doubles won 6-3, 6-2. Head coach Nora Gurzmazi said this year's victory was all for the previous teams that came up just short. "It means a lot this year in particular," Gurzmazi said. "It's the past 2 years We've lost in the semifinals. If we learn lessons from the losses, we're going to get better. They came back to work. They worked every day, and they have a great work ethic. In Division III, boys and girls tennis, the Weston boys and the Martha's Vineyard girls capture the crowns. Wildcats and Vineyarders picked up narrow wins by Jack Murphy of the Boston Herald. The 2025 season was an anomaly for the Weston boys tennis program. After having won 7 consecutive state championships, the Wildcats lost in the title match to Bedford 4-1. With another chance, Weston returned to the mountaintop and beat rival Wayland 3-2 to claim the Division III title. As we got beat pretty badly in the finals last year, so that gave us inspiration to go back to work. Head coach George Collins said, the 3 seniors that are graduating have been in the state championship all 4 years of their high school careers. There is not a lot of people who can say that. That's pretty special. Peter Chan, Winston Starrett, and first doubles were the team who reclaimed the victories for the Wildcats, with Starrett's clinching the title. He said the moment was well worth the wait. It's indescribable, Starrett said. It's like a culmination of your 4 years of hard work. I feel like to be a senior on these courts and winning here in my last match ever as a high school player, I just feel so great. Starrett said that he thought the classes passed when he held the trophy and the influence that it had on him. The seniors, when I was a freshman, I looked up to them so much, Starrett said. I feel so surreal to be that person that is kind of there as everyone's rock in being the one to lead the team. I feel like it has come full circle. On the girls' side, Martha's Vineyard and Dover-Sherborne battled to a 2-2 tie through the second and third singles and first the second doubles. This put all the money on the first singles matchup between Martha's Vineyard's Leanna Dubin and DS's Leah Hills. Dubin took the opening set 6-2, but Hills got her in the second set to force a decisive third set. Dubin knew the situation, and she had been following her teammates' scores. I knew the situation the whole time, Dubin said. I was watching everyone's scores in between points, so to know what the stakes were for me. Dubin and Hills battled to a 2-2 tie, but both looked composed and in control. Dubin said this was not how she left or felt in her head. I felt in my head I kind of did lose composure, Dubin said. I just kind of try to forget what I'm doing and keep playing. How am I playing? The Vineyard star finally broke away, eventually claiming a 6-3 victory and sending her team back on the ferry with smiles on their faces. We just have so much fun in practice, Dubin said. We work well together and can rely on each other every time. And in Division II, boys-girls tennis, Westboro boys, Notre Dame Academy girls, net titles. The Rangers and the Cougars each win 4-1 by Jack Murray of the Boston Herald. The Division II tennis state championship at DuPont Tennis Courts featured multiple redemption arcs cleared. Westboro boys defeated Duxbury 4-1 to avenge last year's loss in the titles at the hands of the Dragons, while Notre Dame Academy defeated Bedford 4-1 to avenge the 2024 state finals loss. On the boys' side, Duxbury and Westboro have met in the postseason in each of the last 5 seasons, with Westboro having now won 3 of the matches. Head coach Len O'Neill said the postseason tradition demonstrates the commitment both towns have to tennis. It's a great rivalry, O'Neill said. It's crazy that we have played 5 years. It's a testament to the parents' willingness to dedicate work for their kids to do that. It's a really good tennis community. I'm glad to be part of it. Duxbury's Will Pierce emerged victorious in first singles, but Westboro received key wins from Zachary Forget, Darsh Nyack, and first doubles and second doubles to win the title. The first doubles team of Jordan Lawak and Subhash Palathu cruised winning 6-0, 6-0. Lawak made the chemistry between him and Palu was the difference. Everything kind of worked, Lawak said. Subhash and I tried to play aggressive at the net, and that really helped us in our overheads. We were working, and we pushed them back, and they didn't really do much against that. On the girls' side, the Cougars' trip in 2024 was one that was a learning lesson as they entered as the number one seed and were undefeated before losing 3-2 to Longmeadow. When they returned this year, head coach Joanne Healy said the experience was crucial. It was a long time coming, Healy said, of the Cougars winning the title. We've been so close for so long, and I knew they had it in them this year. The Bucks claimed a first doubles victory, but otherwise it was all NDA. Julia Walsh and Shyla Bunge claimed second and third singles, respectively, while Christy Schwartz and Caroline Kessler won the second doubles in the match that sealed the victory. Sophia Lario rolled a first single 6-0 and 6-1 and did not drop a set all season. The best thing I did was prepare, Lario said. I've been drinking so much water, eating well, and sleeping well. Those were all factors in playing well today. While her high school career is over, Lario said she felt relieved to finally claim the state championship. Ever since the seventh grade, this was all I wanted, Lario said. I got to the finals 2 years ago, but lost, which to me was devastating. It's great to be back. But this time with the trophy and the gold medal. And in Division IV, boys-girls tennis, Mystic Valley boys, Manchester Essex girls ruled the state. By Matt Goisman, correspondent. Wes Cunningham and Ethan Coe have been playing tennis together since the fourth grade, when Coach Stacy Smith started the boys' tennis program for Mystic Valley Regional Charter School. Jay Raj joined them the next year. Now all senior captains, the trio delivered the state championship they've dreamed about for 4 years. Cunningham gutted through a three-set victory at second singles, and Raj and Co. also won their singles matches as number two Mystic Valley beat number one Hamilton Wenham 3-2 in the MIAA Division IV Boys Tennis Championship Saturday at MIT. The perseverance and grit that these boys have put forward is just unbelievable, Smith said. Wes, I would say, to this day, is a three-setter almost every time. He likes it, he thrives from it, and he usually carries it. Cunningham won his first set against General Senior Captain Alex Boardman, only for Boardman to battle back and win the second. Cunningham jumped out to a 5-1 lead in the third set, but once again Boardman refused to concede, breaking twice to pull back to within one game with the serve. A double fault by Boardman gave Cunningham a chance to break for the championship. A series of volleys pulled Boardman closer and closer to the net. Then Cunningham sent a backhand deep down the right sideline. Boardman tried to return it, but the ball sailed into the net, locking in a 6-3, 2-6, 6-4 win and title. Raj beat Corey Taylor at first single, 6-1, 6-0, and co-beat Rowan McConaughey at third single, 6-2, 6-0. Raj's win completed an undefeated season with the Eagles, 15-4. Both Hamilton Wenham, 19-2, doubles teams brought in points for the top seed, Patrick Driscoll and William Gregory. They beat Ryan Coe and Miguel McGurdy 6-2, 6-4. And Kevin Spoon and Gavin Meyer topped El DeTore and Henry Cow 6-3, 6-4. On the girls' side, Manchester Essex freshman Ellen Gilson delivered. Gilson won a decisive tiebreaker at third singles, and number two Manchester Essex Hornets upset the four-time defending champions from number one Hamilton Wenham 3-2. It is incredible, said Manchester Essex coach Barrett Alston. We've gotten so close to this many times in the last couple of years. This is as good as a feeling as it gets in sports. Gilson defeated the Generals Charlotte, Ireland, 6-2, 7-6 to secure the trophy. Sarin Court and Grace Scarborough completed the single sweep. Senior captain Scarborough and the Hornets, 20-2, came into the match very familiar with their opponents. As a freshman, she'd been the only player to win her match in a 4-1 loss to the Generals in 2023 state championship, and was also on the squad that lost 5-0 to Hamilton Wenham for the 2025 title. This time, she keyed the team's first since 2018. She beat Krishna Gurujo at number two singles, 6-2, 6-3, and while Court beat Emily McIntosh at number one singles, 6-1, 6-2. For the Generals, 17-3, the number two doubles team of Sophia Green and Evelyn Esdale beat Annie Kent and Sophia Egan, 6-0 and 6-2. Now we turn to Division I softball. Taunton rallies for the sixth straight state title. The Tigers outslugged the Bombardiers by Matt Roy, correspondent. The competition keeps getting closer, but the Queens of Massachusetts softball are still perched firmly on their throne. In one of the wildest state finals in recent memory, Taunton delivered just enough haymakers to hold off the number three Attleboro 11-8 to win the sixth consecutive state Division I championship. Of all of them, this one might have seemed like the most improbable at times, as the Tigers had to break in three new pitchers and still managed to finish a remarkable 24-1. You know, it was hard coming in, especially, you know, not having dominant pitching and relying on the three girls. Taunton coach Michelle Raposo said, "We just kept battling. That was the team's number one thing. They battle." Battling spirit was most definitely on full display as the Blue Bombardiers, 18-7, jumped out of the blocks with a 5-run explosion in the top of the first inning that knocked Taunton starter Emily Simmons from the game after recording just two outs. Ella Parisi came on and shut down the inning and would do yeoman's work for the rest of the way. The Tigers responded with four of their own in the bottom of the first before shortstop Bella Bork went flagpole hunting in the second, ripping a 2-run blast off the American flag in dead center field. It was a seesaw battle. It was Attleboro's turn to respond in the top of the fourth. Nina Sullivan led off with a single before Parisi got the next two batters. That brought the ever-dangerous Lola Renoin, who had been plunked twice, up, and she blasted a curveball well over the center field fence for a 7-6 lead. We didn't want to overly pitch to Lola, but we also didn't want to hit her again. So they didn't want to throw the backdoor curve, Raposo said. And I was like, I don't care. Throw the back to go back to the curve. And they did. And, you know, she got a hold of one. The lead lasted all of two pitches as Tori Corral blasted a homer to right and began what turned out to be the winning rally for the Tigers with two down. Anila Bailey and Gracie Oliveira singled before Ashley Hebert made an 8-7 on a single. Jay Gagnon then doubled into left field corner and gave the Tigers a 10-7 lead. Attleboro got one back in the top of the fifth, but could no longer get no closer as the Tigers tacked on a final run in the sixth and worked around the leadoff single in the seventh. This team was just relentless and picked each other up when they needed it. They just kept relying on each other, Raposo said. In Division II softball, King Philip Walsh flexed muscles in dominant victory. The Warrior Star strikes out 13 in gem performance to deliver the state title. By Matt Roy. King Philip left little doubt this postseason who the best team in Division II and arguably Massachusetts was. On Saturday at Worcester State University's Rockwood Field, the Warriors' tour de force ended in fitting fashion as senior Allie Gill drove in four runs while Hofstra-bound pitcher McCoy Walsh struck out 13 as KP set the state finals record for runs and margins of victory 14-1 against Somerset Berkeley. "We checked the box," said Warriors coach Kate Fallon-Camo after her final game as head coach with her new set to retire. "So, I'm so proud. So proud of what they did in this tournament for the last couple of weeks." In five tournament games, King Philip, 22-5, outscored its opponents 60-1. Saturday's performance was a prime example of the Warriors' dominance in this postseason. The Warriors pounded out 16 hits, led by three hits from Annabelle Corrin and Gill. Number nine batter Kelly Donahue was 2-for-3 with three runs scored and two RBIs. It was a scoreless into the third inning when the Warriors' bats came alive. They sent 13 batters to the plate in that frame, dispatching Raiders starter Tatum Swanson in the process. Gill provided the big hit as she cranked a three-run homer to left field to open the scoring. She later drove home another run on a triple along with Curran, Lauren Griffin, and Emma Flaherty. It was a little bit of pressure off, and everyone was a little bit more relaxed when they were looser. Fallon-Camo said of Gill's homer, "I figured once we got through the order once, that second time around, you know, we're going to kind of be okay." The Warriors tacked on four more runs in the bottom of the fifth inning on a two-run Donahue single and hits by Curran and Gill. The only question left to answer was if Walsh could get through the playoffs unscathed, as she didn't yield a run in KP's first four postseason game. The answer would be no, as the Raiders scratched across a run in the top of the sixth inning, but it couldn't dampen the party. And in Division V high school softball, Collin Gems propelled Maynard to its first state title. Tigers ace tosses a complete game and strikes out 14 by Matt Roy. Winning is sweet, especially so when it comes with a big trophy attached to it. On Saturday at Rockwood Field, number four, Maynard took advantage of three Hope Deal errors to score three unearned runs. That was more than enough for Maiden Carlin, who struck out 14 to lead the Tigers to their first state title with a 4-2 victory. "We're built on speed and action. We don't lay quiet and hope that things will happen. We got to make it happen if we need to," Maiden coach Jay Rashi said. "Maddie's been an ace all year. We've got good pitching and the defense to back her in tough situations." Both teams had their chances over the first three innings, but Carlin and Hopedale's Emmy Atwood held firm. But in the top of the fourth, the Tigers, 19-4, took advantage of Hopedale being in a giving mood. Carlin reached on an error to begin the inning and then headed to third on a grounder. Haley DeRobert reached on a fielder's choice before Haley Carroll's pop-up to second was lost in the sun and turned into a hit and a 1-0 lead. Hopedale's second error in the inning on a Sadie Poulin grounder brought DeRobert home for a 2-0 lead. One inning later, another Hopedale error turned into a 3-0 deficit as Riley Rashi singled and stole second. She headed to third on Elizabeth Schmidt's infield hit and scored on an error. Carlin, meanwhile, cruised through the first four innings before the Blue Raiders, 14-11, got one run in the fifth on a bunt hit from Hannah Gulroney, a pair of passed balls and an RBI ground out from Mia Casey. Hopedale clawed another run back with two outs in the sixth as Phoebe Carroll singled and stole second before scoring on Lucy Mandeville's second hit of the game. Suddenly up by just one, the Tigers got a huge insurance run in the top of the seventh. Schmidt's third hit of the game got a rally going, and she promptly stole second and scored on a Carlin single. Hopedale didn't go quietly as it put the tying runs on in the last of the seventh, but Carden recorded a strikeout to end the game and seal a state victory for Maynard. Turning back now to the second front page story. Is it a cancer cluster? The nurses worked in Newton Wellesley Hospital's fifth floor maternity wing, by Rick Sobey. As the state investigates a possible cancer cluster at a high school, many Herald readers have asked whatever happened to the potential tumor cluster at a local hospital. Seven current and former nurses in Newton Wellesley's hospital's fifth floor maternity wing were diagnosed with brain tumors, the Herald reported last year. The number of current and former nurses with confirmed or suspected brain tumor diagnoses was actually 11. The Herald has learned while reviewing an independent report of the tumor concerns at the hospital. Ultimately, the outside expert from Harvard determined there's no evidence of a true workplace tumor cluster at the Mass General Brigham facility. Stefanos Kales, a professor at Harvard Medical School, in the external report stressed that the hospital workplace is a safe environment, and this is not a cause of brain tumors. There was no evidence of any adverse or harmful chemicals or other exposures, he wrote. A series of independent assessments found no excess radiation exposure. Thus, all available information and data indicate what the Newton Wellesley Hospital fifth floor is a safe working environment without evidence of any carcinogenic, tumorigenic occupational exposures, wrote Kales, who also a professor and director of the occupational medical residency at the Harvard Chan School of Public Health. The most important finding of this review is that multiple comprehensive exposure assessments done to examine the Newton Wellesley Hospital fifth floor environment found no evidence of any potential occupational exposure that could cause brain tumors, Gale said. The likelihood of a true environmental tumor cluster in the absence of plausible exposures is very unlikely. When news broke last year of the several nurses being diagnosed with brain tumors, hospital officials continued to assure staff and patients that the environment was safe. After hospital officials learned of the reported brain tumors, they launched an investigation. Experts reviewed air and water quality and conducted comprehensive testing for any potential radiation, chemical, or pharmaceutical exposure. Hospital officials in recent months updated employees about the fifth floor environmental investigation and the conclusion of the external reviews. Their findings align with all previous assessments. No environmental risks have been identified in the hospital workplace. Ellen Maloney, hospital president and COO, wrote to employees. These evaluations included extensive testing of air quality, water quality, radiation exposure, chemical and pharmaceutical safety, interviews with current and past staff, and a detailed review of potential risk factors. No exposures or environmental conditions were identified that could cause the types of benign brain tumors reported, Maloney added. In Kale's external report, more details were shed about the diagnosed nurses who worked in the maternal care labor delivery unit on the hospital's fifth floor at some point over the last 23 years. All of the nurses with brain tumors are women. Nine of the 11 brain tumors were considered benign or not malignant. Six were meningiomas, the most common reported brain tumor in the country. Two were papillary adenomas, and one was an optic nerve schwannoma. The two malignant tumors were glioblastoma and glioma. The types of prevalent tumors and their proportions among the Newton Wellesley Hospital fifth floor employees were compared statistically to the proportions of different tumor types in the national United States surveillance data on brain tumors, wrote Kales, who also is the chief of occupational medicine and medical director for employee health industrial medicine at Cambridge Health Alliance. The distribution of brain tumor types was remarkably similar to the national data, with no statistically significant differences in the frequency of these tumors with the Newton Wellesley Hospital's fifth floor and national data for brain tumors, he added. Kales evaluated latency considerations, which is the required lag time from when a person is first exposed to a carcinogen until the tumor grows to a diagnosed size. Most solid tumors in adults have a minimum latency of at least 10 years. Among the six Newton Wellesley Hospital fifth floor employees with confirmed or suspected meningiomas, the latency ranged from 1 to 18 years, and 3 to 6 cases had less than 7 years of latency. Thus, at least 3 of the 6 cases were not compatible with the hypothesis of causation by radiation or other occupational exposure, Kales wrote. Among the two reported pituitary adenomas, one can have less than 5 years of latency. That also eliminated the possibility of a pituitary cluster. Among the two reported gliomas, each had a latency of 20 years, and therefore no potential latency issues are present, Kales wrote. However, overall biological plausibility is lacking, as there are no known, no reported, and no measured carcinogenic or tumorigenic exposures. As more brain tumors cases were reported from the fifth floor maternity wing, many hospital employees grew increasingly concerned. The perception of a cancer cluster and/or concerns regarding the surrounding environment among the involved population may exist despite the absence of a true cancer cluster, Kales wrote. Epidemiologists define a true cancer cluster as the confirmed observation of cases of the same or etiologically related cancers in numbers greater than the expected numbers during a specific time among discrete group and people defined by geography and workplace, etc. He added, true clusters are generally rare and sufficient evidence of occupational or environmental causation is very unusual. Although the occurrence of these tumors may seem related or have some association in the eyes of the community, they are medically distinct and unrelated phenomena. And also from the front page, under the heading Viral Moment, HubCop becomes a face of the World Cup. Clip has people ignoring the doomsayers. By Lance Reynolds. A Boston police officer saw his opportunity to showcase his soccer-playing past amid a sea of Americans mingling with the Tartan Army, and he made the most of it. Sergeant Connor Hardy has become one of the faces of the World Cup. As the premier global sorry bunch of American fans with Scottish, the Herald, and I just walked up to them, and I think they thought I was going to be, I ended up staying with them. They ended up, media users who have been seen the clip, Cup is all about, as it brings people, the best soccer players compete at the highest level. Complete anxiety, Hardy said, laughing when he asked about how he feels to have gone viral. But it's cool, it's funny, and it's good fun. It's a good showing for the city of Boston. Just having everybody here, even the police are getting along with everyone. It's just outstanding. The Boston Police Department shared the video of Hardy juggling the ball, surrounded by fans on all sides roaring in applause, and then doing a celebratory dance to complete the impressive sequence just after 10 a.m. on Saturday on X. By evening, the department's video alone had garnered over 550,000 views. Prominent accounts like Barstool Sports and CBS News also shared the clip, very likely putting it at over a million views. Community policing looks a bit different when the FIFA World Cup is in town, the Boston Police Department stated in its post. Our officers celebrated alongside fans, both international and local, during day one of the World Cup 26 Boston Fan Fest on City Hall Plaza. Hardy, who had been with the Boston Police Department since 2012, played soccer at Reading High School and St. Aslam's College. Around 3 p.m., when Hardy spoke with the Herald via phone, the sergeant's awe of the moment was abundantly clear. During his Saturday shift at FanFest, he met First Minister of Scotland, John Sweeney. "He wanted to take a picture with me because he knew who I was," Hardy said of his interaction with Sweeney. "That's a pretty eye-opening and pretty shocking." The clip of Hardy also caught the eye of Niall Gardner, an aide to the former British Prime Minister Margaret Thatcher, of his interaction with Sweeney. "That's a pretty eye-opening and pretty shocking." The clip of Hardy also caught the

on Haiti in Boston Stadium's first match of the tournament. Boston Mayor Michelle Wu joined the Haitian fans during a march that drew thousands across downtown streets in early afternoon. Hardy is taking in the moment. "We get a feel from all of the other countries how big soccer is worldwide," Hardy said, "as opposed to here with the Celtics, the Bruins, and when they win a champions, it's so centralized and everyone is a fan. But now we are seeing other countries living it up," he added, "and how much pride they take in their countries and their teams. For them to be able to share that with us, it's just been incredible." End of article. And under the heading of USA's 250th birthday, Massachusetts is not participating in the Great American State Fair. Governor Healey says it's just ridiculous. By Lance Reynolds. Massachusetts is not participating in the Great American State Fair, a 16-day festival on the National Mall marking the country's 250th anniversary that Governor Maura Healey has ridiculed. Healey's office confirmed to the Herald that, like the other Democrat Party-controlled states, it has declined to send a delegation to Washington to partake in the president's multi-week patriotic exposition. The Great American State Fair is set to take place on the National Mall from June 25th through July 10th, featuring state exhibits, musical performances, cultural programming, and even a Ferris wheel. With Mass 250 events, Sail Boston expanded July 4th celebrations, World Cup activities, and other major initiatives taking place across the state this summer, Governor Healey's office told the Herald on Thursday, "Our priority is making sure residents and visitors experience the history, culture, and community that make Massachusetts the birthplace of the American Revolution. Massachusetts joins Connecticut, Illinois, Maine, Oregon, and North Carolina in turning down the events. Some states have said participation would cost at least $100,000, while others are concerned that the festival has become too partisan. The Great American State Fair is part of President Trump's Freedom 250 initiative, which the president created by executive order to operate as a public-private partnership separate from the Congressional America 250 Commission. Trump's administration has directed at least $68 million to Freedom 250 while withholding tens of millions from American 250, according to national reports. Top acts that President Trump had tapped for the fair's concert lineup have also withdrawn from performing. Great American Fair, Healey said during her appearance on WGBH last week. "This guy tries to get money into his pockets any way he can. He invited all states to participate and wants to charge us to go down and put something on his exhibit. Whatever he's creating for Freedom 250, it's just ridiculous. This is taxpayer money," said the tax and spend governor. In the next article, like father, like son, Alvin Campbell continued family tradition of violence. The tradition continues with the Campbells. For generations, they've been some of the most violent, incorrigible criminals in Boston. This week, the thuggish thug of the current generation, Alvin Campbell Jr., was convicted in state court of horrific crimes against defenseless, drunken women. His sister is Democrat Andrea Joy Campbell, the state attorney general. She's taken a different route, devoting her career to running interference for the corrupt Democrat bosses at the State House, suing Donald Trump for headlines, that's about him. As a reward for her loyal services to her comrades, La Campbell now owns a mansion in the posh lily-white suburbs, escaping the kind of violent street crime her family has specialized in Boston for the last 70 years. Her brother, Alvin Jr., was a violent serial rapist

Her father, Alvin Sr., and her uncle, Arnold, were all about killing people, their fellow blacks. The Campbells' murder spree was over control of bogus job training welfare, actually, during the war on poverty. What makes the timing of Campbell's latest convictions ironic is that a big disturbance erupted this week at Boston City Hall. Local activists and advocates disrupted a City Hall council meeting over the disbursement of still more phony baloney jobs of the type that Alvin Campbell Sr. murdered to get. I bring this up only because the sordid history of the Campbell family has largely ignored by the Democrat fluffers in the Boston media. The truth doesn't help the party, you know. Alvin Sr. and his brother Arnold were second-generation bank robbers. Their daddy was from the islands, and he taught him the family trade, which was crime. They were finally arrested in 1957 after a bank robbery in Canton. Despite their race, the Campbells had skated time after time. At their sentencing in federal court, the judge angrily read the Campbells' rap sheets detailing fix after fix after fix. This is a sordid picture, the judge said. Never in my life have I seen such records. I covered all this in my book, Hitman, about local mobster Johnny Modorano. He's a white man. Modorano is the main reason Alvin Jr. and his attorney general's sister are alive today, because he murdered the only witness who could have sent their father to prison for life. Here's how it happened. The first big Democrat welfare program was the War on Poverty. Spoiler alert, poverty won. Think of it as an early version of BLM and DEI, pointless squandering of billions and public money on grifters and thugs. Back then, the Democrats were pushing job training. It was like blowing a dog whistle for gangbangers and pimps. And Boston, the first slug to grasp the scam potential of job training, was one Guido St. Laurent, a blind jailbird. St. Laurent had a sardonic wit. He called the anti-poverty group New England Grassroots Organization Negro, N-E-G-R-O. The Campbells wanted to muscle in on Negro. They knew it was just another racket, except that the money was infinitely better than robbing banks. Plus, you didn't have to worry about going to prison because it was all legit. Tom Wolfe wrote about the job training scams back in the 1990s. Quote, everybody but the most hopeless lames knew that the only job you wanted out of poverty program was the job in the program itself. Never mind getting job counseling. You be the job counselor. You be the neighborhood counselor. NEGRO was headquartered above a pizza shop on Blue Hill Avenue. One night in 1968, the Campbells engineered a hostile takeover of NEGRO. They went in and shot to death three of the neighborhood counselors, including ex-con St. Laurent. Unfortunately for the Campbells, a local pimp neighborhood counselor named Ronald Hicks survived the massacre. He was going to testify against the rival thugs. So the Campbells went to Johnny Modorano and asked for a favor. Please kill Hicks. It was no big deal for Modorano in Roxbury. He was known as Bawana Johnny. He was already murdered at least four black people. So Johnny Modorano shot Ronald Hicks in the head as he was snorting a line of cocaine with no witnesses against them. The Campbells beat the murder crap. Alvin Campbell Sr. resumed his bloody life of crime and fathered both the savage rapist and attorney general. And now, the same week that Alvin Jr., the third-generation violent thug, finally goes down on significant rap, a different crew of race hustlers are battling over the same type of phony baloney jobs in the community. A bunch of them had a sit-in demanding more summer jobs for youth. Summer jobs, another scam for Tom Wolfe wrote about in the same story about job training. You got a fat paycheck for hanging out doing nothing all day at some worthless Democrat bureaucracy. They didn't even need one half of the people they already had working for them, and so all you learned was how to make work, fake work, and malinger out
by the Xerox machine. It was true that you learned these skills from experts in the field, but it was the depressing field to be in. Maybe, but it sure beats working. And with the proper brown nosing, the youths can aspire to eventual full-time life of leisure in the hackorama of color. You know, like Segun Edawu, Tanya Fernandez Anderson, Monica Tibbetts Nutt, Diane Wilkerson, Monica Cannon Grant, Kendra Lara, Chuck Turner, etc. There's still big bucks in the NEGRO style rackets. Just ask Representative Ayanna Pressley's drug thug husband, Conan Harris. After 10 years in prison, that jailbird is now empowerment consultant. He owns $10 million worth of real estate, including a mansion on Martha's Vineyard. Can somebody say reparations? One counseling contractor at a time. And in Boston, it all started with the Campbells and NEGRO. The tradition continues. And that is Howie Carr. That's all we have time for today, ladies and gentlemen. Thanks so much for listening, and we hope to see you back here again next week.

0: Hi, my name is Billy, and here is today's weather forecast for the Talking Information Center. Today, it's going to be very hot with degrees high near 95. The sun will rise today at 5:07 a.m., the sun will set today at 8:22 p.m., and the sun will rise tomorrow at 5:07 a.m. That's all the weather I have for today. I'm Billy giving you the weather for the Talking Information Center. Have a wonderful day.
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0: And coming up next on the Talking Information Center, it's the New York Times. 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
4: Good morning. This is Ed Reedy from the Talking Information Center with the Sunday, June 14th reading of the New York Times. Kennedy Center removes Trump's name from facade. The arts institution followed a judge's order to take President Trump's name off its facade. It had been granted a 12-hour extension to complete the work. By Elizabeth Williamson and Julia Jacobs. After a night of storms, both political and meteorological, workers removed President Trump's name from the white marble facade of the John F. Kennedy Center for the Performing Arts early on Saturday morning, responding to a federal judge's ruling that its rebranding was unlawful. The letters began coming down just past 3 a.m. after the center was granted an extension of a midnight deadline. Matt Floca, center's executive director, attributed the delay to a cluster of summer storms. On Saturday morning, he filed a sworn declaration with the court confirming that Mr. Trump's name had been removed. Workers spent about 8 hours on Friday building towering scaffolding in front of the section of the facade bearing Mr. Trump's name. Then, in the early hours of Saturday, they hung heavy white tarps from the structure. It obscured views of the removal, which was a significant symbolic victory for opponents of Mr. Trump's takeover of an iconic performing arts center. But a gap in the tarps allowed a New York Times photographer to observe a worker pulling the letter A from the wall. The signage had read the Donald J. Trump and the John F. Kennedy Memorial Center for the Performing Arts. There was no sound of power tools. The letter appeared to come off by hand. For all of Friday, lawyers for Mr. Trump and the center had been seeking legal intervention to keep his name on the marble as they pursue an appeal. But after both the district court and a federal appeals court denied their request for an immediate stay on the ruling, workers began erecting scaffolding in earnest to reach the letters. A rowdy audience of a few hundred people gathered to watch. The center's Trump-allied board voted to add the president's name to the institution nearly 6 months ago, causing an uproar in Washington and a crisis within the city's preeminent arts center. At an institution that had already been rocked by the president's takeover, the 18 new letters affixed to the building less than a day after the board vote increased the temperature even further. Democratic legislators condemned the move as an act of narcissism. A series of artists canceled engagements at the center, and Representative Joyce Beatty, a Democrat of Ohio and ex officio member of the center's board, filed a lawsuit calling the move a flagrant violation of the rule of law. Ms. Beatty was on hand for the operation on Saturday morning, remaining on the plaza outside the Kennedy Center even after the work crew departed around 4 a.m. The ensuing debate over the appropriateness of the renaming led to a bizarre scene in Washington, where for 2 days the Arts Center on the Potomac River saw a flurry of visitors, not there for a symphony or ballet, but to see whether the president's name would be detached from the marble. While onlookers kept watch, a steady drumbeat of legal developments drove a sense of uncertainty over whether the removal would happen at all. On Thursday, one of the first signs of movement came when security guards erected black bike racks to close off the main drive and walkway near the front of the building. Passersby quizzed volunteers and guards inside the center about when the letters would come off, with little success. A short walk from the Kennedy Center, residents of the Watergate were planning impromptu house parties at the sprawling condominium complex. Two volunteer organizations, Hands Off the Arts and Free the Kennedy Center, coordinated to live stream the signage on the building from a webcam situated on a balcony at the Watergate. Christine Leinert and Deborah Wilfong kept their celebratory champagne on ice until 10:30 p.m. on Thursday. As news emerged that Mr. Trump's name would not be coming off the building that night, they slipped the bubbly back into the fridge. On Friday, Ms. Leinert reloaded the cooler and joined the throng awaiting the letter's removal. But after news spread that Mr. Trump's name might not be removed for hours, they packed up her champagne, the ice in her cooler having long melted. Not everyone who milled around the Kennedy Center was opposed to keeping Mr. Trump's name on the building. Jeanette Mercado and her husband, Bert, had traveled to Washington from Wasco in California's Central Valley to see the Capitol's monuments and came upon the scaffolding and the gathering crowd. "I like Trump. I like what he's doing for our country. I think he's a blessing for our country, and I don't see anything wrong with his name being added," Ms. Mercado said, her voice almost drowned out by chants of "take it down." Mr. Mercado, who said he was also a Trump supporter, took a different view. "There should be a sense of continuity here. Why are you going to interject your name?" he said. In December, the Kennedy Center board voted to put Mr. Trump's name on the building in recognition of what officials have described as his dedication to the institution and his help in securing $257 million to finance what officials said was a much-needed renovation. When Judge Christopher R. Cooper of Federal District Court in Washington ruled on Ms. Beatty's suit last month, he found that the board did not have the power to unilaterally rename the institution. "That power lies only with Congress," he wrote in his order, citing legislation enacted in 1964 that dedicated the institution to Kennedy, a supporter of the arts who had advocated its establishment. The Trump Kennedy Center label adds an entirely new name to the center's formal title, Judge Cooper wrote, and relegates President Kennedy's name to second place. The judge gave the center until Friday a two-week deadline to restore the original name to the building and all official materials. In declining to suspend his own deadline on Friday, Judge Cooper noted that the Kennedy Center had already taken steps to comply with the ruling. Last week, employees were told to immediately change forms, social media accounts, and email signatures. Mr. Trump's name was soon scrubbed from the top of the center's official website. "These efforts undermine the notion that defendants face irreparable harm in complying with the order in full," the judge wrote. When the Kennedy Center asked the appeals court to grant a stay, it argued in part that removing the president's name now, only to restore it later, would be incredibly confusing for the public. A motion filed with the appeals court discussed legal technicalities and precedent, but it also contained an opening salvo written in a style that called to mind the president's own cadence, punctuation choices, and penchant for self-promotion. Signed by Brett A. Shumate, an assistant attorney general at the Justice Department, the motion warned that removing the name would seriously threaten fundraising at the center because many donors who had given millions of dollars were only willing to do so with the name Trump on the building. "Many did it," the filing added, "because they love the concept of two great presidents, one Republican, one Democrat, working together as one. In many ways, a bipartisan relationship." Lawyers for Ms. Beatty countered that the appeal was filed at the 11th hour in a transparent effort to jam the court and game the judicial system. Judge Cooper's rulings have threatened to undermine Mr. Trump's effort to transform Washington's cultural landscape. At the start of his second term, he made the Kennedy Center a centerpiece of that vision. He commandeered the institution from the inside, purging the board of Biden appointees and installing loyalists who quickly voted him in as chairman. And he began to remake it from the outside, ordering aesthetic changes to the building, such as painting the gold columns white to fit his tastes. For the center's marquee event, the Kennedy Center Honors, he stepped in as MC. In February, Mr. Trump announced his intention to close the institution for 2 years, a decision he said was intended to address serious maintenance problems at the building. The lawsuit filed by Ms. Beatty also objected to the planned closure. Her suit questioned whether it was actually designed to obfuscate the plummeting ticket sales and the flight of artists. After months of legal sparring, Judge Cooper agreed to temporarily block the closure. He found that the board had made an ill-informed and seemingly preordained decision in voting to approve the president's plans. But he said if the board members were to give serious consideration to the issue, he would not continue to block them. Trump-allied officials at the Kennedy Center immediately announced that they would fight the ruling over the name change, saying they were confident that the court would uphold the board's will to recognize President Trump's historic contributions to our nation's cultural center. The plans for an appeal grew less certain after Mr. Trump responded to the judge's ruling with a tirade on social media. Unless he had control over the center's affairs, Mr. Trump wrote, he had no interest in continuing what could only be a hopeless journey into Never Never Land. The president's name appeared not only on the front of the building, but on letterhead, posters, and directional signs. This week, a parking lot sign had white tape pasted over the word Trump, while one of the center's shuttle buses had it scribbled over in black marker. But then the center's board voted to pursue an appeal. On Friday, Allerton Kilbourne, 79, brought a book to occupy him while he waited for what he hoped would be the removal of Mr. Trump's name. He had traveled to the Kennedy Center from his home in Chevy Chase, Maryland, and wound up staying on the grounds for more than 12 hours, roving between the scene outside and the air-conditioned center. For the adventure of it, this is history, he said. I'm so old that I once met John Kennedy and have been an enormous fan of his, he said. He said he thought the addition of Mr. Trump's name had been a desecration of the memorial to Kennedy. I'm not religious, he said, but I see it in religious terms. Trump says peace deal will be signed Sunday, but Iran disputes timeline. An Iranian foreign ministry official sought to temper expectations, saying there were no plans for a Sunday signing and an agreement could be inked in the coming days. President Trump said the United States and Iran would sign a peace deal on Sunday, though Iran's foreign ministry publicly cautioned that that timeline could be slower. The deal is scheduled to get signed tomorrow, and immediately after it is signed, the Hormuz Strait is open to all, Mr. Trump said in a post on his social media platform on Saturday. The post came hours after the Prime Minister of Pakistan, key mediator in the negotiations, said the country was preparing for the electronic signing of the peace deal, followed by technical-level talks next week. Iran's foreign ministry spokesman Ismail Pagay said on Saturday that there were no plans for an Iranian negotiating team to travel to Geneva or elsewhere in the next day or two, according to IRIB, Iran's state broadcaster. The remarks appeared to push back on reports that Iranian officials could soon travel abroad to finalize or sign a memorandum of understanding with the United States as the two sides try to move toward an agreement to end the recent hostilities. The signing of the Iran agreement, if it happens, is likely to be done electronically rather than in person. We don't yet have insight into the reasoning behind the anticipated arrangement. Typically, a diplomatic agreement like this would be signed at an in-person ceremony between the parties. Trump is expected to remain in Washington on Sunday, which is his 80th birthday, to attend the UFC fight at the White House. Now both President Trump and Pakistan, which has been mediating the conflict, have said a U.S.-Iran agreement will be signed tomorrow, but Iran has yet to publicly confirm this. Earlier today, Iran's foreign ministry spokesman told state news signing would not be on Sunday, but could take place in the coming days. Even with U.S. help, little oil has gone through the Strait of Hormuz. President Trump said more than 200 commercial vehicles had safely traveled through the strait. That's still fewer than before the start of the war. By Peter Evis. Even as the United States tries to negotiate an end to the war with Iran and open the Strait of Hormuz, President Trump said the U.S. military had been helping ships and oil move through the crucial waterway. But while the United States appears to be doing more to get ships through the strait, its efforts have not led to a big recovery in shipping traffic. The number of ships passing through the strait every day is still far lower than it was before the war with Iran began, and the volumes of oil apparently going through are also well below pre-war totals, according to independent tanker tracking firms. The conflict escalated this week before the United States and Iran appeared to move closer to reaching a ceasefire deal that would open the strait and end the U.S. naval blockade on Iran. Abbas Araghchi, the Iranian foreign minister, said in a live televised address to the country on Friday that the agreement with the United States was in its final stages. Mr. Araghchi said that although all commercial ships would be guaranteed safe passage through the strait, Tehran would maintain its control of the waterway and eventually charge a service fee for vessels passing through, an arrangement the Trump administration has opposed. From the start of the war, Iran has used threats and attacks to deter ship operators from sending their oil and gas tankers through the strait. As ship traffic dwindled, the supply of oil to the world declined, causing gasoline and diesel prices to soar. As long as Iran can suppress tanker traffic and keep fuel prices uncomfortably high, it has leverage against the United States, and that leverage has increased as global stockpiles continue to decline. In early May, Mr. Trump announced a military operation, Project Freedom, to assist ships going through the strait, but soon ended it, partly because of objections from Saudi Arabia. Since then, U.S. Central Command has guided ships through, but has stopped short of providing a naval escort. In a social media post on Wednesday, Mr. Trump said more than 200 commercial vehicles had traveled safely through the strait. This wildly successful effort is because the United States of America controls the Strait of Hormuz, not Iran, Mr. Trump said. A senior U.S. military official confirmed that number and said the passages had taken place over roughly 5 weeks. This suggests that some 6 ships a day went through with coordination by the United States. Before the war, around 130 vessels passed through each day. It is close to impossible for independent ship tracking firms to check the U.S. totals, because the ships are turning off their tracking devices when going through the strait with American support. The ship tracking firms have other ways of following vessels, but those methods can take longer to complete. Mr. Trump also said the U.S. effort had resulted in more than 100 million barrels of oil going through the strait. He did not say when the shipments took place, and a White House spokeswoman did not provide the dates when asked. Assuming the oil shipments occurred over 5 weeks, the period provided by the U.S. official, they would work out to nearly 3 million barrels a day. Before the war, roughly 18 million barrels were being shipped through the strait per day, according to Demetrius M. Pazidakis, a maritime risk and compliance manager at Kepler, a ship tracking company. A U.S. military helicopter was downed on Monday in the strait. A U.S. official said it had been on patrol, not guiding ships. Still, the episode showed the risk that U.S. forces might face when helping ships get through. And some analysts said the relatively small amount of oil getting through may not justify the dangers involved. It's a risky trickle, said Rosemary Kalanick, a director at Defense Priorities, a research organization focused on foreign affairs. Iran has sought to establish itself as the controller of a ship traffic in the strait by requiring that ship operators gain Tehran's permission to pass. Some vessel operators, eager to get their ships out of the Persian Gulf safely, have complied and taken routes through the strait that run close to Iran's coast. This month, Iran said more than 300 non-Iranian ships, mostly tankers, had requested safe passage through the strait since early May. Separately, Kepler estimated that of the 895 crossings of the strait from March 1 to May 19th, just over half were done on the Iran route. To loosen Iran's grip on the strait, the United States set up a blockade in mid-April against Iranian and Iranian-linked ships, aiming to prevent the country from exporting oil through the waterway. From the start of the war until the blockade, Iran was exporting significant amounts of crude through the strait, and far more than any other Gulf state. In that period, around 1.9 million barrels of crude a day were going through the waterway, three-fourths of which were from Iran, according to data from Vortexa, which tracks energy shipments. From mid-April until June 1, the shipments fell to 1.2 million barrels a day, as Iran's exports plunged and those of some Gulf states increased, according to Vortexa's data. While the blockade seems to be working, the data indicated that it is causing less Gulf oil to get out through the strait, aggravating the global crude shortage. Blockading Iran and preventing their oil from coming to the market hurts the whole market, Ms. Kalanick said. In enforcing its blockade this week, U.S. forces struck a tanker, India's shipping minister said. Three Indian seamen on the tanker had died. The crew repeatedly failed to comply with directions from U.S. forces, said Captain Tim Hawkins, Central Command spokesman. We issued warnings prior to the disabling shots. Wages are falling, wealth is surging. No wonder Americans are unhappy. As Elon Musk became the world's first trillionaire, workers are facing higher prices and fears of AI-driven job losses. By Ben Castleman. Two events from the past week help crystallize this strange, contradictory moment for the U.S. economy. On Wednesday, the Bureau of Labor Statistics reported that the surge in energy prices had wiped out a year and a half of wage gains for the average American worker. On Friday, the public markets debut of SpaceX made Elon Musk the world's first trillionaire. That stark juxtaposition helps explain why many Americans in survey after survey say they no longer believe the U.S. economy is working for them. A few people are getting fabulously, unimaginably wealthy at the same time that the entire generation of families worried they will never be able to afford to buy a house, raise children, or enjoy a comfortable retirement. I don't think the stock market is necessarily causing Americans' pessimism about the economy, said Stephanie Stantacheva, a Harvard professor who studies public sentiment. But I don't think people are looking at it and are thinking, great, this means I'm going to do very well, too. It's potentially reinforcing this feeling of I'm falling behind. Inequality is hardly a new feature in America, but the explosion of wealth at the very top is without precedent in U.S. history. At the height of the Gilded Age at the end of the 19th century, the richest handful of Americans had a net worth equivalent to about 3% of the country's annual economic output, according to data compiled by the French economists Gabriel Zucman and Emmanuel Saez. Today, the fortunes of the same 0.00001%, about 20 individuals, makes up roughly four times as large a share, equivalent to 12% of annual output. Other economists, using different methodologies, come up with somewhat different numbers, but hardly anyone disputes the basic fact that the wealthiest few have made extraordinary gains in recent years. The picture for the other 99% of Americans is more nuanced. More than half of the U.S. households own stock, either directly or through retirement accounts, meaning they have benefited at least somewhat from the record-setting run-up in share prices. Wealth has risen more slowly for middle-class families than for the rich over the past decade. Federal Reserve data shows, but it has still risen. For most Americans, however, wealth is a somewhat abstract concept, tied up in the house where they live and the retirement accounts they hope to leave untouched for as long as possible. What matters more day-to-day is their income, and the share of national income going to workers has been trending down for decades. It hit a record low in the first quarter of the year, according to data from the Commerce Department. Now, rising costs are again taking a bite out of workers' paychecks. The recent jump in energy prices, a result of the war with Iran, pushed the annual inflation rate to a three-year high in May. Hourly wages adjusted for inflation have fallen for 3 months in a row, erasing all the gains made during President Trump's first year in office. Measures of consumer sentiment have plummeted as gas prices have risen. Oil prices have eased somewhat in recent weeks on hopes of a lasting ceasefire and are likely to fall further if the United States and Iran reach a deal and tankers begin to move out of the Persian Gulf through the Strait of Hormuz in greater numbers. But relief at the pump is not likely to end Americans' anxiety after years of one economic shock after another. First, the COVID-19 pandemic shut down large parts of the economy and put tens of millions of people out of work, at least temporarily. Then inflation soared to the highest level in four decades. Since then, Americans have endured high interest rates, tariffs, and repeated recession scares. If you think about what it felt like to go through COVID and then inflation and also political unrest and instability, you come out of those things thinking, how am I supposed to plan for the future? Said Elizabeth Wilkins, president of the Roosevelt Institute, a left-leaning think tank. Mrs. Stantcheva, the Harvard economist, has found that bouts of high inflation take a long-term toll on consumers' economic attitudes. That is not only because of the strain on their budgets, but also because it seems unfair. The wealthy are able to absorb higher prices relatively easily, while lower-income households struggle. It goes hand in hand with a big sense of inequity and injustice, she said. Now Americans face a new threat in the form of artificial intelligence, which tech industry leaders warn could eliminate whole categories of white-collar work. Many economists are skeptical of those predictions, but polls show that many workers are worried about what the technology will mean for their careers. Voters across the country have also rebelled against plans to build AI data centers in their communities, citing their impact on electricity bills, water supplies, and air quality. Given those concerns, it is hardly surprising that the public is uncomfortable with the surge in wealth that has accompanied the AI boom. Companies connected to the technology have driven the recent gains in the stock market. SpaceX's debut on Friday was the first in what is expected to be a series of giant initial public offerings for AI companies. SpaceX, though best known for its rockets and satellites, also owns an AI lab and has made huge investments in AI infrastructure. In addition to making Mr. Musk a trillionaire, the SpaceX IPO alone was expected to mint thousands of new millionaires and several billionaires. Many of the tech moguls who are the current super rich have not helped themselves in the conversation by saying, "My innovation is going to obliterate your life," said Glenn Hubbard, an economist at Columbia Business School, who served as a top advisor to President George W. Bush. "It's not too crazy to imagine a backlash." Mr. Hubbard said he did not necessarily see a problem with the existence of billionaires or even trillionaires as long as people were getting rich through entrepreneurship and innovation rather than through corruption or cronyism. But he said policymakers should take the public attitude seriously. Congress should consider ways to tax billionaires more effectively, he said, and to ensure that the wealthy don't exert undue influence on the political system. Many progressive economists, however, argue that enormous fortunes like Mr. Musk's inherently distort both the economic and the political systems, giving the super-rich too many ways to avoid regulation, taxation, and oversight. It's the power to influence markets. It's the power to buy competitors. It's the power to influence policymaking, said Mr. Zuckman, one of the French scholars of wealth inequality. If you want a well-functioning market economy, it's not good to have too much concentrated power with extreme wealth at the very top. It distorts markets. It distorts democracy. The AI boom is still in its nascent stages, and some analysts are skeptical that SpaceX and other companies will earn profits to justify their sky-high valuations. If the doubters are right, share prices could fall, and Mr. Musk's trillionaire status could prove short-lived. But such a decline could have consequences for ordinary Americans as well. AI-related investments have helped carry the economy through a tumultuous period. The stock market boom has helped prop up consumer spending as wage growth has cooled. A bursting of the AI bubble would put millions of jobs in jeopardy, from the electricians wiring data centers to the waiters serving wealthy investors in high-end restaurants, and it would vaporize trillions of dollars in paper wealth held in 401k accounts and college savings plans. That can make AI feel like something of a catch-22 for workers. If the technology succeeds in reshaping the economy, they could lose their jobs. If it fails to live up to the hype, their retirement savings could evaporate. No wonder so many Americans feel that the economy is rigged against them, said Heather Bauschi, who served as an advisor in the Biden administration and has written a book about the economic impact of inequality. Clearly, our economy is designed to create a handful of billionaires and a trillionaire, Ms. Bauschi said. It is no longer about creating opportunity and stability for the majority. Phil Mickelson's golf club membership revoked after alleged misconduct with employee by Brody Miller and Alex Andreyev. Phil Mickelson, winner of six major championships and one of the most well-known golfers of his generation, had his membership revoked from his longtime club after an independent investigation into alleged misconduct. The Farms, a club in Rancho Santa Fe, California, outside of San Diego, confirmed to The Athletic that it pulled Mickelson's membership. Golf Digest first reported the news Thursday. Golf Digest cited anonymous sources in saying the incident involved unwanted contact with a female employee of the club. A spokesperson for Mickelson did not comment directly on that allegation, but told the publication any misunderstanding has been cleared up. Phil continues to attend to a family health matter and is uncertain when he'll be able to return to professional golf. The Farms released a statement Thursday that it later told The Athletic was in reference to Mickelson. The Farms Golf Club is committed to maintaining a golf club environment that is safe, respectful, and reflects the highest standards of conduct. All members are required to adhere to our code of conduct, and any allegations of misconduct are taken seriously, the statement read. Following a staff member report of member misconduct, the club provided immediate and ongoing support to the staff member, conducted a thorough independent investigation of the incident, and took decisive action. This individual is no longer a member of the Farms Golf Club. The Farms, citing safety and privacy of our staff and members, declined to comment further. In a statement provided to The Athletic, the San Diego County Sheriff's Office said it has not received any reports of sexual assault at the Farms. The Sheriff's Office has made attempts to locate any evidence to support the potential allegations of a sexual assault, the statement read. At this time, we have not located any evidence to show an assault has occurred. The Sheriff's Office would absolutely investigate further if provided additional evidence or information. Mickelson announced in April he would miss the Masters and step away for an extended period as my family continues to navigate a personal health matter. Mickelson has played just once since August, missing four of the first five LIV golf events this season. He did not qualify for next week's U.S. Open, and his five-year exemption from winning the 2021 PGA Championship has expired. When Mickelson missed the first two LIV events of the season, he said on social media, "I will not be able to participate in the first two LIV events as wife Amy and I need to be present for a family health matter. I can't wait to compete again and look forward to rejoining my teammates as soon as possible. For decades, Mickelson was a beloved, fast-talking fan favorite who often got himself into trouble on the course, but usually found his way out of it. His win at the 2021 PGA at 50, making him the oldest major winner in golf history, seemed to be a perfect capstone to his career. Instead, Mickelson has become more divisive in recent years, better known for his large role in golf's civil war and the creation of the LIV Golf League. In 2016, Mickelson was named as a relief defendant in an SEC insider trading scandal involving professional gambler Billy Walters, a longtime associate of Mickelson's. The SEC accused Dean Foods corporate director Thomas Davis of leaking information to Walters, who then urged Mickelson, who owed Walters gambling debts, to buy Dean Foods stock in 2012. Mickelson made $931,000 from these trades and used it to partially pay back Walters because the investigation lacked evidence that Mickelson knew the tip was illegally obtained. Mickelson evaded charges, but he paid a $100,000 fine and returned his profits to the SEC. In 2022, as Mickelson was involved with the Saudi Public Investment Fund, launching LIV as a rebel golf league, the golfer was quoted by reporter Alan Shipnick as saying, We know they killed Washington Post columnist Jamal Khashoggi and have a horrible record on human rights. They execute people over there for being gay. Knowing all of this, why would I even consider it? Because this is a once-in-a-lifetime opportunity to reshape how the PGA Tour operates. Public backlash followed, and Mickelson lost longtime support sponsors KPMG and Amstel Light. He then announced he was stepping away from golf to spend time with family. He missed the Masters and PGA Championship, in which he was the defending champ, in 2022 and never played another PGA Tour event before joining LIV in June 2022 and was suspended by the PGA Tour for playing in a conflicting event without permission. Ebola comes for Congo's most vulnerable children. These Congolese children are re-entering the world after 5 days of isolation. It's the first year of their lives, and they're at the center of a deadly Ebola outbreak. The babies are all orphans who were brought to this hospital after showing symptoms of the virus. They've just tested negative and are being taken to a temporary home, but at least two other babies from the same orphanage have died. What happened to them has been a worst-case scenario for health officials trying to stop Ebola from spreading to young children. The alarms went off in late May here at St. Nicholas Children's Home after the arrival of a newborn girl, Patience, who quickly developed a fever. We were given a tour of the orphanage where nearly 70 children plus their caretakers live. A pediatrician tracked baby Patience's mother's case and learned that she had Ebola when she died. Days later, Patience died too. She was 9 days old. This was taken... While she was still alive, it's unclear whether the family knew she could be infected. The relatives who brought her to St. Nicholas declined to talk to us when we reached him by phone. By the time anyone in the orphanage understood the danger, some of the staff had already held and cared for patients. Soon, more children were showing symptoms of the virus. When we visited the Ebola treatment ward, a 10-month-old seemed to be getting better. Baby Elisa was being cared for by Sister Cecile Nube, one of three staff members at the orphanage who also tested positive. Even while sick herself, Sister Nube stayed by Elisa's side, feeding her, giving her medicine, and watching over her. Elisa died 24 hours after we met her, a reminder of how quickly the disease can turn, especially for babies. Now, St. Nicholas is under quarantine. Every day, contact tracers visit the orphanage, check the children and their caretakers for fevers. Some of them today are presenting a little bit higher temperature, but they are okay at the moment. The concern is that one infection here could quickly become many. It could have been a recipe of disaster. It's a very classic situation where Ebola can very vastly devastate the community. They're playing together and they're spending the whole day together, so it's spreading from one person to the next. And for zero time, you'll see the entire community being infected. For now, the orphanage remains under watch. It's still a refuge for children who need shelter and care, even as every new symptom raises the fear that the virus could still be spreading. Trump's big new vulnerability in 2026, blue-collar white voters. A review of polling data show an extraordinary swing among white working-class voters on the president's handling of the economy, by Shane Goldmacher. The last time President Trump faced a midterm election in 2018, congressional Republicans were dragged down by his unpopularity and lost more than three dozen House seats. But even in defeat, the bottom never truly fell out for the Republicans that year. The party actually gained ground in the Senate, as working-class white voters largely kept their faith in Mr. Trump's economic know-how. Today, that once deep reservoir of goodwill has largely evaporated. Blue-collar white workers are, for the first time, seriously doubting Mr. Trump's handling of the economy. A review of polling by the New York Times shows an extraordinary swing on that issue among white voters without college degrees between his first midterm election and now. Then, working-class white voters approved of his management of the economy by margins of 30 percentage points or even more. Now, recent polls show them disapproving by anywhere from 14 to more than 30 points. Mr. Trump's approval on the economy has dropped across practically every group, but his cratering support among a loyal demographic that has served as the foundation of his political coalition for a decade has the potential to be among the most consequential developments of 2026, according to interviews with strategists in both parties who are involved in the midterms. Polls now regularly show that a majority of white voters who did not graduate from college no longer approve of Mr. Trump's handling of the economy. Examples of his low ratings include polls from Fox News, 33% approval, CBS News, 39%, NPR, PBS, Marist, 40%, CNN, 43%, and the New York Times Siena College, 47%. In other words, he has lost the faith of his most loyal supporters on the year's most pressing issue. Mr. Trump's advisors are actively pressing to shore up support, trying to sell policies in last year's tax cut package. The Treasury Department this month released a new report detailing how workers benefited from the tax bill. And then this past week, Mr. Trump's $350 million super PAC, MAGA Inc., put out its first statement since the 2024 election. The topic was telling how tax cuts specifically help the working and middle class. It's the working class voters who are not happy with the Republican Party, and they may not come out and vote. John McLaughlin, a Republican pollster who has worked for Mr. Trump for years, warned in an interview. He said he had seen backsliding of Mr. Trump's gains in 2024 among working-class Black and Hispanic voters, too. At this point, one of the only groups still supporting him on the economy in polls are Republicans. Democrats are moving to capitalize, drawing up plans to compete in new places that not long ago had seemed too demographically daunting. More white and rural electorates in states such as Iowa that have trended Republican for years. The Democratic brand, however, remains deeply tarnished among working-class white voters. Polls show many of them have not yet moved all the way towards saying they will vote for Democrats this fall. Alex Pfeiffer, a MAGA Inc. spokesman, said Democrats would be forced to defend their record on immigration in opposition to the president's tax bill. Democrats will have to explain why they voted to take more money from tipped and overtime workers, as well as seniors on Social Security, he said. Yet even more muted turnout from a blue-collar white voters who voted more than 2-1 for Mr. Trump in 2024 could imperil his party's chances in November. It's critical, Mr. McLaughlin, the Trump pollster said, of mobilizing the white working class. If they don't, we lose the House and the Senate. A watershed moment. Mr. Trump stormed back power in 2024, promising to stop illegal immigration, tame inflation and rev up the economy. He won 66% of white blue-collar votes, according to exit polling, the exact share he received in his first election in 2016. Yet in the months since his second inauguration, Mr. Trump's pursuit of tariffs, persistently high prices for gas and groceries, his focus on foreign affairs, particularly the war in Iran, and ongoing inflation, appear to have sapped that support, even as border crossings have plunged. The biggest problem is they have been driven and continue to be driven by the cost of living pressure, said Robert Blizzard, a Republican pollster. Prices, stagnant wages, and anxiety over when the next shoe is to drop. Molly Murphy, a Democratic pollster who worked on former Vice President Kamala Harris's 2024 campaign, said the change had been striking. After he started the war in Iran, people in focus groups who had voted for him and were working class were at a loss for words to try to explain or justify this action. And feel directly impacted because of gas prices, she said. In the decade of Trump being in our lives, it feels like a watershed moment of them reckoning with him not being the person they thought he was. Tim Spencer, a retired tool and die maker who lives in Pella, Iowa, previously voted for Mr. Trump, but higher gas prices are making him feel squeezed. That, along with the president's increasingly erratic behavior, have left him no longer supporting Mr. Trump. The cost of filling his Chevy pickup truck has risen to around $140 from $90, he said. In past summers, Mr. Spencer, 72, and his wife pulled a camper to campsites throughout the Midwest. With the price of gas now, it's an Iowa camper, he said. Many voters have given Mr. Trump the benefit of the doubt for years, particularly on economic issues. In his first term, they trusted the image he had cultivated as a decisive business executive hosting The Apprentice. They fondly remembered the country's economy under his watch when he ran again in 2024. Back in 2018, his party losses among Trump voters instead were concentrated in other demographic groups, especially more upscale suburban women. On the eve of the 2018 midterms, Mr. Trump's approval rating on the economy still stood at 66% among white voters without college degrees, according to a CNN poll. That was one reason that while Republicans lost the House that year, the party still knocked off four Democratic incumbents in the Senate. This term, Mr. Trump's approval on the economy, an issue that strategists in both parties agree is the most pressing of the 2026 elections, has plunged even deeper than his approval overall. Mr. Trump's disapproval on the economy among those same voters was at 51% in CNN's most recent poll. Surveys that dive more deeply into questions around inflation or the cost of living are even bleaker for the president. Among blue-collar white voters, Mr. Trump's approval rating on the cost of living stood at just 36% in the Times survey. Fox News found that just 25% approved of his handling of inflation. There were certain

soaring gas prices. Gas prices are up. Mr. Wolanu has more jobs in the gig economy as a stagehand in a comic store and setting up events, but described himself as struggling to really thrive. He now plans to vote for a third party in 2026. I'm reminded of Bill Clinton, Mr. Walnau said, in the it's the economy, stupid. I don't think about Americans' financial situation. Democrats said they were seeing some early signs of success. Eva Kemp, strategist with American Bridge, a Democratic group with a super PAC and a research arm, has spent recent years laboring to find disillusioned Trump supporters to feature in Democratic ads. It has gotten easier, she said. The process involves sitting through focus groups and listening to people air their grievances. It almost feels more visceral in their disappointment and their willingness to go against President Trump. She said, adding that women in particular have run out of patience. In one recent focus group of working-class white voters in Iowa, nearly all the women gave Mr. Trump a D or an F. The white men graded him higher. Some Republican strategists granted anonymity to discuss their party's vulnerabilities said they were seeing the same gender phenomenon among white working-class voters. Democrats don't need to carry white working-class voters to reclaim power in November. Simply losing them by less could deliver major wins this fall. In the most recent NPR PBS News Marist poll, 44% of white voters who didn't graduate from college said they were more likely to vote for a Democratic congressional candidate this year, up from a meager 30% on the eve of the 2018 midterms. Mr. Trump is not helping matters with his dismissive talk about the economic concerns of so many Americans. I love the inflation, he said in the Oval Office this past week. Previously, he waved off rising gas prices as peanuts and said when speaking about the timing of winding down the war in Iran, I don't think about Americans' financial situation. The latter quote is already featured in Democratic ads, such as one targeting Representative Rob Bresnahan in Pennsylvania that uses the line three times from three camera angles in the opening 12 seconds, interspersed only with the words gas, groceries, and utilities. Remaking the map for 2026, in 2018, the Democrats' path to the House majority ran heavily through well-educated and wealthier enclaves of the country. The party picked up four seats in Orange County, California, as well as seats outside Chicago, Minneapolis, New York, Atlanta, and Washington, D.C. You could basically sort a list of districts by college education, and the higher up you were on the list, the more likely you were going to vote for a Democrat, said Mike Smith, who heads the top super PAC for House Democrats. But 2026 allows Democrats to compete in areas the party has left fallow for years. The Senate map is made up of white working-class voters, said Ms. Murphy, the Democratic pollster. You just aren't going to win in Iowa, Texas, Ohio, and Maine without making inroads with white working-class voters. Mr. Trump's transformation of the Republican Party to be more blue-collar means that voters have been inspired to vote for him, said Mr. McLaughlin, the Trump pollster. The problem, he noted, is that the president is no longer on the ballot. He took the country club Republican Party and gave it to the caddies, Mr. McLaughlin said. Ultimately, the party's chances will live and die with Mr. Trump's ability to reconnect with his disillusioned white working-class base, said Neil Newhouse, a veteran Republican pollster. The one guy who can energize them is the reason why they're not energized right now, he said, which is Trump. SpaceX's unlikely journey from far-out idea to $2 trillion juggernaut. Elon Musk said he initially given SpaceX less than a 10% chance of succeeding. His rocket company has come a long way. About 25 years ago, Adi Oresi, a former college roommate of Elon Musk, begged the tech entrepreneur not to start a rocket company. Mr. Musk had just reaped millions of dollars from the sale of PayPal, which he helped create, to eBay. He and Mr. Oresi were looking at ways to send terrestrial plant life to Mars. They had a $50 million budget, but soon found it was not enough to cover the cost of a rocket, so Mr. Musk told his friend that he was going to build his own.

0: Mr. Ressi said he had organized a panel of space experts one day in a conference room of a hotel in Santa Monica, California, and brought Mr. Musk in to hear why the idea was a fool's errand. Private spaceflight was expensive and the economics made little sense, the dozen or so people there said. But Mr. Musk did not heed them. I really want to congratulate him for the incredible perseverance, Mr. Ressi said in an interview, for making it happen. Mr. Musk's rocket company, SpaceX, has come a long way since Mr. Ressi's failed intervention. On Friday, SpaceX debuted on the stock market as the world's largest initial public offering, a $2 trillion juggernaut that has launched hundreds of rockets into space, operates a dominant satellite internet service, Starlink, and oversees Mr. Musk's artificial intelligence efforts and social network X. The company's IPO was so huge that Mr. Musk became the world's first trillionaire. Yet SpaceX's success was never a sure thing. Mr. Musk and his team of executives and engineers overcame numerous hurdles, solving problems as varied as the physics of rockets and the connection of multiple satellites in orbit. Mr. Musk acknowledged how far-fetched SpaceX's achievements were. At the company's Starbase headquarters in Texas on Friday for the IPO, the 54-year-old said he had given SpaceX less than a 10% chance of succeeding. I told people this. It's probably going to fail, but we should give it a try, he said. Mr. Musk's space dreams were initially modest and centered on sending some seeds to Mars in a small greenhouse through a venture he had started with Mr. Ressi. Life to Mars, he thought, that if people on Earth saw green sprouts pushing up on Mars, they'd be excited enough to push Congress to give more money to NASA. So Mr. Musk traveled to Russia, hoping to find an old intercontinental ballistic missile that could cheaply launch the greenhouse into space. It's a stunning story, said Mr. Cantrell, who became SpaceX's fourth employee. Now we see today what it became, but at the time it seemed rather inconsequential. In SpaceX's early years, it alternated between eye-catching failures and resounding successes. The company's first rocket, the Falcon 1, was small. Its first two launches from the Marshall Islands in the Pacific Ocean failed. SpaceX was starting to run out of money. At that point, Mr. Musk said he would try one more time to make the rocket work, recalled Robert Zubrin, aerospace engineer and a former friend of Mr. Musk's. The third try also failed, but Mr. Musk then said he would try again. If it failed a fourth time, he might have given up entirely, Mr. Zubrin said. That would have been the end of SpaceX, he said. In September 2008, the fourth Falcon 1 launch made it to orbit. So did a fifth nearly a year later. By then, SpaceX had won a key contract from NASA to develop the much larger Falcon 9 rocket and the accompanying Dragon capsule to take cargo to the International Space Station. The first Falcon 9 launch in 2010 reached orbit, as did the second 6 months later. In 2014, SpaceX won another major NASA contract to take astronauts, not just cargo, to the space station. And that's all the time we have for today. Stay safe and thank you for listening.
1: Hi, my name is Billy, and here is tonight's weather forecast for the Talking Information Center. This evening, there'll be a 20% chance of thunderstorms, and then later, 70% chance of rain and patchy fog, with degrees low around 65. The sun rose today at 5.07 a.m. The sun will set today at 8.22 p.m., and the sun will rise tomorrow at 5.07 a.m. And that's all the weather I have for today. I'm Billy giving you the weather for the Talking Information Center. Have a wonderful evening.
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15: It's Scott, and I am reading medical news today. A number of very interesting stories. The first one is about nutrition and aging. The headline: lower fat, plant-forward diet may help slow aging. A new study from researchers at the University of Sydney in Australia examined how different combinations of fat, carbohydrates, and plant-based protein affected biological age in adults aged 65 to 75. During the 4-week study, participants who followed lower fat or more plant-focused diets experienced greater reductions in biological age estimates compared to those eating a more typical high-fat, omnivorous diet. Diet, as we know, plays an important role in healthy aging and may influence things like inflammation, metabolism, and, ultimately, the risk of chronic disease in older adults. Scientists are interested in whether certain eating patterns could affect biological age markers that are tied to overall health. While chronological age reflects someone's actual age based on their date of birth, biological age is something different. It reflects how well the body is functioning physiologically. Ideally, someone would have a matched or lower biological age or age gap. Researchers in this new study looked at data from 104 older adults participating in the Nutrition for Healthy Living study. These participants were between 65 and 75 years of age and were generally healthy. None of them smoked or had major chronic conditions like cancer or type 2 diabetes. Scientists randomly assigned the participants to one of the following 4 diet groups. 1, omnivorous high fat, 2, omnivorous high carbohydrate, 3, semi-vegetarian high fat, for semi-vegetarian high carbohydrate. The semi-vegetarian diets emphasized plant-based proteins, while omnivorous diets included more animal-based foods. All the groups consumed 14% of their calories from protein, but the diets otherwise varied in fat and carbohydrate content. Some diets were higher in fat and lower in carbohydrates. Others were lower in fat and higher in carbohydrates. The researchers noted that the carbohydrates in the study primarily came from minimally processed foods rather than refined sugars or ultra-processed carbohydrates. Prior to the participants beginning their diet plans, the researchers measured their baseline biomarkers, including biomarkers tied to inflammation, such as C-reactive protein, and cardiovascular health, in order to determine their biological age scores. Once participants started their eating plans, they continued them for 4 weeks. Then the researchers checked their biomarkers once again. After comparing biomarker data before and after the dietary intervention, the researchers found that the omnivorous high-fat group showed little change in biological age markers after the 4-week period. The study authors found that the diets for this group were most like participants' baseline diets. However, the other three groups experienced reductions in biological age estimates overall. The omnivorous high-carbohydrate group, which focused on reducing dietary fat while emphasizing complex carbohydrates, had the most significant improvement in the biomarker data. Both of the semi-vegetarian groups, semi-vegetarian high-fat and semi-vegetarian high-carbohydrate, showed improvements in multiple biological age markers, but they were not as statistically significant compared to the omnivorous high-carbohydrate group. While the study findings indicate that these dietary changes may contribute to a rapid change in biological aging, it's not clear whether this would hold up in the long term, since the study only lasted for 4 weeks. Researchers said that the biological age changes observed in the study may reflect temporary physiological responses to dietary changes rather than lasting changes to the aging process itself. It is difficult to distinguish whether the observed changes reflect the immediate impact of nutritional inputs on integrated physiological systems or a systemic improvement in aging-related health, the authors wrote in the study. Dr. Dung Trinh, internist from Memorial Care Medical Group and chief medical officer of the Healthy Brain Clinic, spoke with Medical News Today about the study findings. Dr. Trinh said those findings suggest that the body's metabolic and inflammatory systems may respond quickly to dietary changes. But Dr. Trinh cautioned against interpreting the results as proof that diet can actually reverse aging. Dr. Trinh said, quote, short-term improvements in biological age markers are encouraging, but not definitive. He said the biomarkers are better viewed as a physiologic snapshot, more so than evidence of long-term benefits. When asked whether the study findings support older adults eating a higher-carb diet, Dr. Trinh emphasized that the study shouldn't be interpreted as support for eating more processed carbohydrates, but for focusing on macronutrients and higher-quality food. Diet quality and macronutrient content matter, Dr. Trinh said, adding, carbohydrates from vegetables, legumes, fruits, intact grains, and fiber-rich foods are very different from carbohydrates from sugary beverages, pastries, and refined snacks. Dr. Trinh hopes to see a longer trial of at least 6 to 12 months to determine whether health benefits found in this study will hold up over a longer period of time. Claire Burham, a registered dietitian based in Australia, also spoke with Medical News Today about the study. She called the findings promising, but cautioned that short-term improvements in biological age markers should not be confused with proof of slower aging or longer lifespan. She said that biological age markers estimate health and aging risk rather than directly measuring outcomes like mortality. She added that the study still reinforces the idea, however, that biological aging is responsive to dietary intervention. And she emphasized that the study doesn't suggest people should simply eat more carbohydrates. She said, the practical takeaway here is not eat more carbs, but to prioritize high-quality, minimally processed carbohydrates within an overall balanced diet. And she concluded, the strongest evidence for healthy aging still supports diets that are rich in fruits, vegetables, legumes, whole grains, nuts, and minimally processed foods. We hear so much today about so-called GLP-1 drugs, the weight loss drugs that seems like everyone is taking today. Here's some information coming from a new study about exercise that exercise can help keep the weight off once the so-called GLP-1 drug treatment is stopped. This comes to us from Medical News Today. The conventional wisdom regarding the class of effective new weight loss drugs, known as GLP-1 drugs, is that if a person stops taking them, the lost weight will automatically return. A new study, however, from the University of Copenhagen in Denmark finds that this is not necessarily the case. Researchers find that the key is taking such medications while participating in a structured weight loss program that extends beyond the use of the drugs. Participants in this particular study maintained their weight loss up to a year after they ended their medication treatment. The new weight loss drugs mimic glucagon-like peptide 1, GLP-1, which promotes a sense of satiety, thus reducing the desire to overeat. They release an agonist after a meal that travels to the brain, signaling fullness. It also slows down the emptying of stomach contents, reinforcing that sensation of fullness. These drugs have generally been developed for people with diabetes. Some have been available now for nearly 20 years, but only in the last few years have they become popular for weight loss. They are mostly injectable drugs, though the number of oral formulations is increasing. There are various GLP-1 medications on the market based on several compounds. Semaglutide is the drug known by the following brand names: Wegovy, Ozempic, and Rybelsus. Saxenda is a brand name for liraglutide, for example, while Trulicity contains dulaglutide. Of the semaglutide drugs, only Wegovy has received Food and Drug Administration approval for the treatment of overweight or obesity in the United States. Of the liraglutide drugs, only Saxenda has FDA approval as a weight management treatment. Other semaglutide and liraglutide drugs are used for weight management only in an off-label capacity. This new study was a randomized controlled trial conducted in Copenhagen, and it included 166 adults whose obesity ranged from 18 to 65 years of age. The participants completed an 8-week calorie reduction diet, achieving an average weight loss of about 13 kilograms. At the end of this initial program, the participants were randomly assigned to one of four groups for 52 weeks. One group received a daily 3-milligram subcutaneous injection of Saxenda. One group received a placebo instead of Saxenda. One group was tasked with exercising without weight loss medication, and one group was given Saxenda and exercised regularly. 1 year after they had stopped these treatments, 109 of the participants returned for weight assessments. Researchers found that more of those who had received Saxenda and participated in regular exercise during the treatment phase maintained a 10% reduction in their initial body weight. They were just over 4 times more likely to maintain their initial weight loss than those who had taken Saxenda without exercise during the treatment phase. of those who took liraglutide without exercise during the treatment phase, the average weight regain was 6 kilograms higher compared to those who had received the combined treatment. While the GLP-1 medications have been with us for a while now as diabetes drugs, some are hesitant to get started with them if they require a lifetime commitment and expense in order to maintain significant weight reduction. Insurance coverage is currently uneven in the United States, so this study may bring comfort to those people. The senior author of the study, Dr. Signe Sorensen-Torikoff, summed up her personal takeaway from the study, saying that it is actually possible to stop taking the medication without large weight regain if you follow a structured exercise regime. Our study offers new hope, as we have shown that the majority of those who take weight loss medication and exercise regularly are able to maintain the beneficial effects a year after treatment ends. While expressing concern about the low number of participants who were involved in this study, bariatric surgeon Dr. Mir Ali, who was not involved in the research, was nonetheless positive about its methodology and its findings. Dr. Ali told Medical News Today that he had not seen another study like this one and described it as a good start. While these medications have been viewed as nearly magical in their ability to help someone lose weight, the study highlights that this is perhaps not the best way to view them. Dr. Ali said that there are two ways I guess people are looking at this. One, you know, they temporarily use the medication, get to a healthy weight, and hopefully in that time period, they learn how to change their habits of eating and exercise and can maintain that weight loss. The second perspective, he cited, involves a shift from looking at excess weight as being simply someone's fault and instead viewing it as a chronic disease, such as high blood pressure or diabetes. For some people, he said, that means being on a medication in the long term or even for life. Dr. Torikoff, the study's author, had a comment. Agonists are very effective in obtaining healthy weight and reducing risk of cardiovascular disease, she said. Thus, depending on your age and comorbidities, this is a good option for sustained healthy weight. For weight loss, Dr. Ali, who is a bariatric surgeon, said that even exercise is no magic bullet all by itself. He said, we tell our surgical patients that exercise adds about 5 to 10% to weight loss. Therefore, 80 to 90% of the weight loss is what you're eating. So, if you don't make significant changes to your diet, nothing really works. What we emphasize to patients is reducing carbohydrates and sugars and sticking to protein and vegetables in order to force the body to burn fat. Dr. Torikoff nonetheless noted that all people, regardless of their body size, should exercise for improved or maintained health. As a bariatric surgeon, Dr. Ali added that these medications can help bring a person's weight down to help make bariatric surgery safer. On the other side, he said, we do have patients who have had surgery and maybe need to lose more weight and are struggling. He clearly explained how GLP-1 medications should be viewed. We encourage all our patients, and we tell them the same thing, he said. The medications are a tool to help you change to a healthier lifestyle and a healthier diet. Like any other tool, he said, if you use it the right way, it works. If not, it doesn't. So many studies and so much research focus on sleep and its importance in our lives. This study, published in the magazine Nature, says too much or too little sleep may speed the aging in brain, heart, and lungs. New research suggests that getting either too much sleep or too little, particularly in midlife and later, can be associated with faster aging of almost all of our organ systems. The study suggests that between 6.5 and almost 8 hours of sleep a night is associated with healthy aging, lower risk of disease, and enhanced longevity. Any more or any less was associated with an increased risk of disease and mortality. The finding that around that amount of sleep appeared to be associated with healthier biological aging reinforces the idea that sleep is one of the most important modifiable lifestyle factors for our long-term health. That from Tunk Tiriaki, the founder of the London Regenerative Institute Clinics, who was not involved in the study. Tiriaki added that we often focus on supplements and advanced biohacking technologies, but sleep remains foundational for recovery, mitochondrial function, and cellular repair. Researchers in this study used data from the UK Biobank on around 500,000 people. The researchers combined self-reported sleep duration with biological aging clocks, measures of physiological rather than chronological age, for 23 of the body's organ systems. From these, they identified organ-specific biological age gaps, which can show differences between the biological and chronological age of these organs. Those biological age gaps have shown great predictive value for disease morbidity, cognition, and risk of mortality. Previous research has shown that a U-shaped relationship exists among sleep, brain aging, and mortality. And in this case, the researchers wanted to test, using those biological age gaps, whether a similar relationship exists across multiple organ systems. The researchers also looked at whether long and short sleep duration were somehow associated with increased all-cause mortality and systemic disease, not just in the brain, and later in life depression. And they examined whether sleep disturbances were modifiable risk factors for disease, or genetic predisposition, a result of disease, or a bidirectional relationship. Tunk Tiriaki said that what makes this study particularly interesting for longevity medicine is its systems-based approach. Instead of relying solely on chronological age, the researchers assessed biological aging using imaging, proteomics, and metabolomics, providing a more comprehensive picture of aging across multiple organ systems. Researchers found that both short and long sleep were associated with brain and body health issues. They found a significant association between short sleep, depressive episodes, and anxiety, as well as with obesity, type 2 diabetes, hypertension, ischemic heart disease, and heart arrhythmias, or irregular heartbeats. Both short and long sleep were linked to chronic obstructive pulmonary disease, asthma, gastritis, and gastroesophageal reflux. The authors of the study suggest that while short sleep appears to exert direct effects on multiple organ systems, long sleep appears to have greater neuropsychiatric effects and may actually reflect underlying latent disease. Dr. Amir McSweeney, medical director at Recognition Health, who was not involved in the study, explained some of the processes involved. Too little sleep increases stress hormones, inflammation, and oxidative stress, all of which can accelerate aging in the brain and body, Dr. McSweeney said. Sleep is also when the brain clears waste products through the lymphatic system, including proteins that are associated with neurodegenerative disease. On the other hand, excessively long sleep may reflect underlying health problems like depression, inflammation, metabolic dysfunction, or early neurodegeneration. The brain appears to function best within a relatively stable sleep range rather than at either extreme, Dr. McSweeney said. Tiriaki added that sleep optimization is one of the most effective forms of preventative health support. Although researchers did find some genetic associations for short and long sleep duration, they concluded that there were relatively few in their large sample. So they hypothesized that sleep duration is largely determined by environmental factors and is, therefore, modifiable. So the question comes, how can you help yourself get a good night's sleep? Dr. Sarathi Bhattacharya, a pulmonologist and sleep medicine specialist who works at Memorial Care Sleep Disorders Center in California, talked to Medical News about the study. Optimum sleep involves proper management of medical conditions, psychiatric conditions, and environmental stressors. Generally speaking, the doctor said, ensuring a consistent wake time to consistently align your circadian rhythm and practicing good sleep hygiene in the evenings and a wind-down period before bed are really key steps, he said. Light exposure, late food or drink consumption, overly intensive exercise, and suboptimal treatment of medical psychiatric conditions can all contribute to short sleep duration, either by delaying the onset of sleep or by disrupting normal sleep progression. He cautioned that it's important to avoid the urge to sleep in to compensate for a few nights of poor sleep quality. He said these longer periods of sleep actually can end up disrupting your circadian rhythm and worsen the cycle of suboptimal sleep. Dr. McSweeney said that sleep need is still very individual. While our study identified an optimal range at population level, genetics, age, and health status, and how those all influence how much sleep a person needs, sleep quality is just as important as sleep duration. Researchers used the Mendelian randomization to minimize the possibility of reverse causality, that underlying illness was causing short and longer sleep duration rather than sleep disturbance causing health problems. Teriyaki cautioned that although Mendelian randomization strengthens the argument against reverse causality, I suspect the relationship is at least partly bidirectional. Poor sleep may accelerate biological aging, while aging-related changes in metabolism, inflammation, and neurodegeneration can also impair sleep quality and duration. This is commonly observed in individuals with metabolic dysfunction or chronic inflammatory states. Improving sleep quality and supporting circadian regularity may therefore contribute to greater resilience, recovery, and long-term health span, he said. And Dr. McSweeney agreed, saying, the authors themselves acknowledge they can't completely exclude reverse causality. In neuroscience, we increasingly view sleep disruption as both a driver and an early marker of aging-related disease process. The next two stories take a look at artificial intelligence in medicine. It seems like it's everywhere today, and artificial intelligence has tremendous potential for a lot of medical treatment. This is a story about a study. It is headlined, AI Model Can Accurately Predict Liver Cancer Risk. It's not uncommon for people to receive a late-stage diagnosis of HCC. It's because it is usually asymptomatic in early stages. Current screening guidelines primarily focus on individuals with existing chronic liver disease. However, roughly 20% of HCC cases may develop in those without any evidence of liver disease. Thus, these individuals are also at risk of a late diagnosis due to not meeting the criteria for surveillance. Early diagnosis of HCC is essential. Many who receive that late diagnosis may not be suitable for current treatment options. There's growing interest in the medical community in the potential application of artificial intelligence for the early detection of HCC. Now, a new study published in Cancer Discovery suggests that a machine learning tool is capable of predicting HCC risk with high accuracy. Although underlying liver disease is known as the most common risk factor for HCC, evidence highlights the role of other factors, such as being male, smoking, and heavy alcohol use. As multiple factors can influence HCC risk, identifying at-risk individuals has remained a challenge in clinical practice. To address this, a research team led by Dr. Carolyn Schneider, an assistant professor at Aachen University, turned to machine learning, a form of AI that can analyze complex data sets and identify patterns across multiple variables at the same time. Researchers in the study used data from the UK Biobank, which includes health information from more than 500,000 people. Among these participants, 538 cases of HCC were identified. Nearly 70% of these cases occurred in people without a prior diagnosis of cirrhosis or chronic liver disease. The machine learning model was trained on 80% of the data set and performed an initial validation on the remaining 20%. To test the model in a broader population, the team also conducted an external validation using the All of Us research program. This included data from more than 400,000 individuals in the U.S. and includes a more diverse participant pool. The registry included 445 cases of HCC. Dr. Schneider told Medical News Today about the potential impact of this tool. "We hope that our pre-screening can be used in primary care settings to triage who should receive extra hepatological care," she said. "By potentially identifying more people at risk earlier, we can develop pathways to refer them to screening or surveillance. And hopefully, this will help us detect HCC at an earlier stage, as earlier detection for HCC is strongly related to more curative treatment options." The machine learning model used a so-called random forest approach, which describes an algorithm that combines the output of multiple decision trees to generate predictions. The researchers tested models built from different types of clinical data. The most effective version, referred to as Model C, combined patient demographics, electronic health records, and routine blood test results. The performance of these models was assessed by calculating the area under the receiver operating characteristic, known as AUROC, or AUROC. This is a performance metric that describes the algorithm's ability to distinguish between two groups. In this case, those in the validation cohort with HCC versus those without. The algorithm achieved an AUROC score of 0.88, with 1 being a perfect score. This indicates that the model has a high accuracy in distinguishing between patients with and without HCC. Notably, adding more complex data, such as genomics, did not significantly improve performance. This suggests that it may be possible to predict HCC risk using simple, readily available clinical data without the need for more expensive testing. Researchers also compared their model with common clinical tools, including so-called FIB4, APRI, NFS, and the AMAP score. Healthcare professionals typically use these models to assess liver fibrosis or cancer risk in those with known liver disease. The results suggest the machine learning model performed better overall, identifying more true cases of HCC while reducing so-called false positives. Dr. Schneider told Medical News Today that current surveillance approaches are largely based on cirrhosis, but this misses HCC cases as chronic liver disease, and especially cirrhosis, is often underdiagnosed. "Our model introduces a pre-screening approach on routine data as basic demographic information, lifestyle and diagnoses, as well as routine lab tests. This approach allowed us to identify individuals at risk of HCC with better precision and recall than currently used scores in our tested cohort." To help make Model C more practical for routine clinical use, the team simplified it by reducing the number of clinical features that it examines. The simplified version examines just 15 routinely collected clinical features and still outperformed the existing models. Dr. Schneider added that We brought our final score in a shape so that it is easily transferable to other health systems. The top 15 model consists only of routinely measured parameters, and we provide to code to run it on local servers. These findings do suggest that the model could help primary care doctors identify those who may otherwise be overlooked under current screening guidelines and refer those patients for liver cancer screening. This could be significant for HCC, which is often aggressive but more treatable when it is caught early. Although Model C was primarily trained on data from white participants from the UK Biobank, it maintained strong performance when tested in more ethnically diverse populations in the All of Us data set. This suggests that the approach could be broadly applicable across different demographic groups. Dr. Schneider said that our results support potential transportability of our model, but obviously we want to test it in as many health systems as possible to see on which factors good transportability depends and to perform regional calibration and validation. While the findings are promising, the authors do note several limitations of their study. They include the retrospective design and the relatively low number of participants with viral hepatitis, which is one of the main causes of HCC. When asked about future plans for testing this model, Dr. Schneider said that we need a prospective multi-center validation that shows that our score does identify the patients that need hepatological care. She added that HCC incidence is low, but rollout in large health systems would help us prospectively validate our pre-screening. We have therefore made the score and full pipeline openly available, with the explicit aim of enabling independent testing and external validation across many health systems. She concluded that we hope that multiple clinical sites will trial this model, and we are happy to support. While further research obviously is still necessary to validate so-called Model C in additional populations, as well as in real-world clinical settings, the results do highlight the growing potential of AI in healthcare, particularly in improving early detection strategies for conditions like liver cancer. And as promised, another story about artificial intelligence. An AI-powered stroke tool is linked to improved patient outcomes in a large clinical trial. Stroke, as we know, is a significant global health concern and continues to be a leading cause of disability and death here in the United States. Evidence suggests that almost 800,000 people in this country suffer a stroke each year. Nearly one in four of them are people who have had a prior stroke. Clinicians play a critical role in preventing recurrent stroke. Typically, this occurs through implementing effective strategies such as prevention plans, regular patient reviews, and addressing lifestyle modifications. To help with this, clinicians may consider clinical decision support systems, known as CDSS. These systems can help healthcare institutions look at data from electronic health records and make recommendations to physicians by sending prompts and reminders in real time. The potential scope of CDSS to help aid clinicians in complex decision-making processes for preventing stroke is increasing. However, many tools that utilize artificial intelligence have not been rigorously evaluated to this point, somewhat limiting their use. Now, a large study published in the BMJ suggests that an AI-powered CDSS can improve the quality of care and long-term outcomes for people who experience an acute ischemic stroke. Findings from the study suggest that such systems could offer a scalable and cost-effective way to enhance stroke management, particularly in regions with limited healthcare resources. The use of AI technology has increasingly been explored in healthcare, particularly for diagnosing disease, predicting outcomes, and supporting clinical decision-making. But many AI tools designed for stroke care haven't undergone rigorous evaluation in real-world clinical settings, thus limiting widespread adoption. To address this, researchers in China recently conducted a large trial to look at whether an AI-assisted CDSS could improve care quality and patient outcomes in routine clinical practice. The system analyzes brain scans to classify stroke causes and combines that information with evidence-based treatment recommendations that are tailored to individual patients. The research team suggests that the AI-based tool was associated with a significant reduction in subsequent vascular events compared with standard care. Dr. Christopher Yi, a board-certified vascular surgeon at Memorial Care Orange Coast Medical Center in California, was not involved in this study, but suggests how AI could fit into stroke management. This study is the first of its kind to utilize AI for stroke care, from being a diagnostic aid to being an actual tool that can improve care quality and reduce recurrent vascular events, Dr. Yi said. He added that in this study, the CDSS did more than just read images. It integrated AI-assisted imaging, stroke cause classification, reminders for needed evaluations, and guideline-based treatment recommendations. The biggest takeaway, Dr. Yi said, is that a well-integrated CDSS can help clinicians deliver more consistent, evidence-based stroke care. It also helps guide interventionalists to better outcomes by improving stroke care quality and decreasing long-term vascular events. The large study in China involved more than 21,000 participants with acute ischemic stroke admitted to 77 hospitals across the country within 7 days of the onset of symptoms. The individuals had an average age of 67, and just over one-third of them were female. Between January 2021 and June 2023, just over 11,000 people received treatment at 38 hospitals supported by the AI-based CDSS. The other 10,500 participants at 39 hospitals received typical medical care. Physicians in the intervention group were trained to use the system. The CDSS incorporated a range of patient-specific factors that included age, medical history, lifestyle, and hospital characteristics when generating recommendations. The study found that participants whose care was supported by the CDSS experienced fewer new vascular events at multiple follow-up points. This included recurrent stroke, heart attack, or related death. At 3 months, about 3% of those in the intervention group, 320 people of about 11,000, experienced a new vascular event, compared with just under 4% in the control group, 416 of about 10,500. That represents a 26% relative reduction. This benefit persisted at 12 months, with event rates of 4% in the intervention group versus 5.5% in the control group, representing a 27% reduction. Researchers also found that care quality measures were slightly higher in the intervention group, with performance scores of just over 91% compared with just under 90% in the usual care group. Notably, the researchers added that the use of the AI system did not appear to increase risk. There were no significant differences between the groups in terms of disability, overall mortality, or bleeding complications at 3, 6, or 12 months. When asked how clinically meaningful these improvements in care quality measures are, Dr. Yi told Medical News Today that modest overall, but meaningful in the domains that matter most. The composite quality score improved from almost 90% to 91.5%, which by itself is not dramatic. But several individual measures improved more substantially, including dual antiplatelet use, anticoagulation for atrial fibrillation, dysphagia screening, and DVT prophylaxis. Dr. Yi said that those are not trivial process metrics. They're directly tied to secondary prevention and complication avoidance. The fact that recurrent vascular events fell from just under 4% to just under 3% at 3 months makes the quality gains feel clinically real rather than merely cosmetic, Dr. Yi said. The study authors note that the trial randomized hospitals rather than individual patients, which means that differences in care practices and follow-up outside the hospital could well have influenced the results. But despite this, the researchers emphasize that the system was easy to integrate into existing hospital infrastructure and required relatively minimal training. The biggest barriers, Dr. Yi told Medical News Today, are likely to be workflow integration, interoperability, imaging standardization, technical support, and clinical adoption. This system, he said, was integrated into the hospital information system, the electronic medical record, and PACS, the so-called picture archiving and communication system, and physicians received training before rollout, which takes infrastructure and organizational commitment. Dr. Yi said that the study also notes that hospitals already struggle with insufficient resources and heavy physician workloads, which are exactly the settings where implementation can be hardest, even if the tool is potentially valuable. He added that the next challenge is not proving that AI can help, but making it portable, explainable, affordable, and easy to trust across different practice environments. Researchers in the study suggest that artificial intelligence-powered CDSS could well serve as a comprehensive management tool that supports both in-hospital care and secondary prevention strategies. They add that it could represent a promising approach to delivering high-quality stroke care at scale, particularly in resource-constrained settings with a high burden of cerebrovascular disease. As healthcare systems continue to explore the possible role of AI, studies like this one indicate that such tools may deliver measurable benefits in real-world clinical practice. Some news now about cholesterol management. Experts explain updates on new cholesterol management guidelines. Dyslipidemia, it's a medical term. It's a cardiovascular-related condition that occurs when the body's blood lipids or fats are unbalanced. The American Heart Association and the American College of Cardiology recently announced the publishing of updated guidelines for doctors for the management of dyslipidemia. Those new recommendations, which appear in the journal Circulation, include a more contemporary cardiovascular disease risk calculator to help estimate heart attack and stroke risk, the use of additional tests to improve cardiovascular risk assessment, treatment options for hypertriglyceridemia, and a focus on earlier intervention through healthy lifestyle changes. Medical News Today spoke with some heart specialists to find out more about those recommendations and what everyone should know about them. Dr. Rodrigo Magana, an interventional cardiologist who works at Wentworth Douglas Hospital, a Mass General Brigham Community Hospital in New Hampshire, said that dyslipidemia is the broader term doctors use to describe any abnormality in the lipids or fats that circulate in the blood. He was not involved in the drafting of the updated guidelines and explained that it includes high levels of LDL, so-called bad cholesterol that builds up in artery walls, low levels of HDL, the good cholesterol that helps clear that buildup, and elevated triglycerides, which are another type of fat in the blood. Why does all that matter? Because, he said, when these lipids are out of balance, they gradually deposit in the walls of your arteries and form plaque. Over time, plaque narrows the arteries and can rupture, triggering a heart attack or stroke. The problem is that dyslipidemia is largely silent. Most people have no symptoms whatsoever until something serious happens. Dr. Magana said that's exactly why these guidelines are so important. They help us find and address the problem long before it becomes a crisis. One of the main focuses of the updated dyslipidemia guidelines is on earlier intervention through healthy lifestyle changes. Dr. Magana said that the most powerful tools for protecting a person's heart are things that can be started today. No prescription is required. The guidelines emphasize five so-called pillars. They are a heart-healthy diet, regular physical activity, avoiding tobacco, quality sleep, and maintaining a healthy body weight. In practice, that means choosing whole foods over ultra-processed ones, aiming for at least 150 minutes of moderate exercise per week, and treating sleep, quality sleep, and maintaining a healthy body weight. In practice, that means choosing whole foods over ultra-processed ones, aiming for at least

guidelines. Dr. Johnson told Medical Staff News that what helps most is making small changes with a focus on a balanced diet, which makes it easier to maintain over the long term. Heart risk is shaped by what we do consistently, not just what we do for a week or two. The guideline strongly emphasizes earlier lifestyle-based prevention across the lifespan, not just treatment once disease appears. This does matter because cardiovascular disease risk calculators help to guide real-world treatment decisions. The goal is earlier LDL-C reduction for heart disease prevention. The dyslipidemia guidelines encourage use of these new guidelines to help clinicians and patients decide when lifestyle change alone may be enough and when medication should be added sooner. For consumers, Dr. Johnson said that means a more individualized conversation, not just what's your cholesterol number, but what's your overall risk and should we act earlier to lower it. The new equation also offers 10-year and 30-year risk estimates that support heart disease risk discussions in individuals as young as 30 years old. Dr. Johnson said part of the new guidelines call for the use of 3 additional tests, when appropriate, to help improve cardiovascular risk assessment and gauge whether or not more intense lowering strategies are required. A CAC, non-contrast coronary artery calcium scan, is a quick CT scan that looks for existing plaque buildup in your heart's arteries. That test tells us if damage may already be present, said Dr. Nathaniel Leibowitz, a cardiologist at Hackensack University Medical Center. He was not involved in the drafting of the updated guidelines, but explained that lipoprotein A, a one-time blood test that checks for a genetic sticky type of cholesterol that does not improve with lifestyle changes, international guidelines are increasingly recommending this test for all adults. And apolipoprotein B counts all the bad artery-clogging particles in your blood and gives us a more accurate measure of risk than a standard LDL number alone. These tests do provide additional insight into heart disease risk beyond standard cholesterol panels, said Dr. Kevin Shaw, a board-certified cardiologist and program director of heart failure outreach at Memorial Care Heart and Vascular Institute in California. Dr. Shaw was not involved in the drafting of the updated guidelines, but said that a coronary artery calcium scan can directly detect early plaque in the arteries, while blood tests, including lipoprotein A and apolipoprotein B, can identify individuals with elevated genetic or particle-related risk. These additional testing tools can help counsel patients regarding their long-term risk and what can be done now to lower that risk of heart attack or stroke. Another area of focus for the updated guidelines are treatment options for a dyslipidemia condition called hypertriglyceridemia. Triglycerides are fat in the blood. They are made from simple carbohydrates, said Dr. Yu-Ming Ni, a board-certified cardiologist at Memorial Care Heart and Vascular Institute. High triglycerides are associated with higher risk for heart disease, so we consider high triglycerides to be a risk-enhancing factor. If some person has hypertriglyceridemia, we may be more inclined to be more aggressive in their treatment plan to lower their risk for heart disease. Rarely, Dr. Nee said, very high triglycerides indicate a genetic or multi-factor acquired condition that makes it hard for the body to process triglycerides, and the risk for pancreatitis becomes elevated. Because pancreatitis is a dangerous illness to have and can lead to major complications that can be life-threatening, sometimes we'll prioritize triglyceride lowering to reduce short-term risk for pancreatitis while still managing the long-term risk for heart disease, Dr. Nee said. We do have a new class of treatments that significantly reduce triglycerides in these patients. Talk to your doctor if you have very high triglycerides and are interested in these medications. The updated guidelines also note the fact that high cholesterol can happen earlier in life and impact heart disease risk, especially for children at high risk for high cholesterol due to genetics or

0: unhealthy lifestyle habits. The guidelines recommend cholesterol screening for all children between the ages of 9 and 11 years old. This recommendation reflects growing evidence that the atherosclerosis begins early in life. Elevated cholesterol in childhood can track into adulthood, said Dr. Kaveh Parachuri, Clinical Operations Director for Cardiovascular Medicine and Director of the Lipid Apheresis Unit at Mass General Health. Universal screening between ages 9 and 11 helps identify conditions like familial hypercholesterolemia, as well as lifestyle-related lipid abnormalities before symptoms can actually develop. Detecting these issues early allows for timely lifestyle change and, in some cases, medication, which can substantially reduce lifetime cardiovascular risk, she said. It shifts prevention upstream by identifying and addressing risk decades before clinical disease may actually appear. And our final story today, lonely people have worse memory, but don't necessarily decline faster, according to a new study. Feeling lonely may affect how well older adults remember things, but it doesn't appear to make memory decline happen faster over time. This conclusion comes from a large European study that followed more than 10,000 people over 7 years. At the start of the study, participants who reported higher levels of loneliness scored lower on memory tests. However, over the years, their memory declined at about the same rate as those who did not feel lonely. Those findings were published in the peer-reviewed journal Aging and Mental Health and are based on data from the Survey of Health, Aging, and Retirement in Europe. It's a long-running study that included more than 10,000 adults between the ages of 65 and 94 who live in 12 different European countries. Researchers suggest that routine checks for loneliness could become part of cognitive health assessments for older adults. The finding that loneliness is significantly impacting memory, but not the speed of decline in memory over time, was something of a surprising outcome, says the study's lead author, Dr. Luis Carlos Venegas Sanabria, from the School of Medicine at the Universidad del Rosario. It suggests that loneliness may play a more prominent role in the initial state of memory than in its progressive decline. And it underscores the importance of addressing loneliness as a significant factor in the context of cognitive performance in older adults. I'm Scott, and that's medical news for today.
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2: Hi, my name is Billy, and here is tonight's weather forecast for the Talking Information Center. This evening, there'll be a 20% chance of thunderstorms, and then later, 70% chance of rain and patchy fog, with degrees low around 65. The sun rose today at 5.07 a.m. The sun will set today at 8.22 p.m., and the sun will rise tomorrow at 5.07 a.m. And that's all the weather I have for today. I'm Billy giving you the weather for the Talking Information Center. Have a wonderful evening.
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15: 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And Framingham.
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17: The Economist magazine continues with the final article from the leader section on page 12. The Economist magazine is from May 30th through June 5th. 2026. Franchising. Okay. Apply inside. Why the world needs more franchises. How do you get rich in today's America? Founding an artificial intelligence startup may look tempting, but most fail. Getting an advanced degree and slogging it out as a corporate lawyer or a financier was once a reliable path to wealth. But that looks threatened by AI. Perhaps you should look instead to the company that has plausibly created more millionaires than any other in history. McDonald's. Most of its outlets are franchises run by independent firms that pay royalties to the brand and often make a fortune. If fast food isn't your thing, do not fear. The franchising model can be found everywhere, from hotels to Pilates studios. They may not have the social cachet of a Wall Street corner office, but franchises make Americans wealthy. See business section. If reports are to be believed, the country has even recently minted its first billionaire franchise. They also boost growth. More countries should try creating a franchise economy, and America should protect the one it has from overregulation. Franchises have long been sneered at. As the model spread in the 1970s and 80s, it was derided by economists as little more than a cheap growth tactic in which franchises stumped up the capital to open new outlets. Critics claim that the franchisees are not true entrepreneurs in the mold of Elon Musk or Steve Jobs, but glorified store managers obsessed with the illusion of being their own boss. Yet franchising has come to account for a steady growing share of American businesses that are almost 850,000 franchise outlets run by a quarter million of business owners. One in eight businesses with at least one employee in America is a franchise, roughly double the share of its closest international rivals, such as Japan and Britain. Franchising works because of the deep laws of economics. Its productivity aligns incentives and divides labor. It crops up when a business requires a lot of employees to be geographically dispersed. When monitoring staff would be hard or expensive, and when knowledge of how local markets work is important. In such conditions, it seems it makes sense to divide responsibility between the franchisor, who focuses on the brand and the product, and the franchisee, who adapts to local conditions. The rest of the world can learn from the success of this model. Franchises thrive in part because of the strengths of American capitalism. Strong intellectual property rights protect franchise brands, while deep capital markets make it easy for franchises to borrow. But franchises have also benefited from good regulation. A vast amount of public information exists about how franchise models work. That is because franchisors must disclose how they make money from franchisees, provide estimates of startup costs and ongoing fees, and may reveal and reveal any legal issues that are facing. Many also disclose in detail the financial performance of existing franchisees. Franchising flourishes after rules mandating transparent disclosure were introduced in 1979. Since 1986, the number of franchise outlets has almost tripled. More recent attempts to regulate franchising have become less wise. Critics say franchising exploits and evades America's weak labor protections, for example, by making it difficult for workers to unionize. Such critics would make franchisors joint employers of franchise workers. That would expose franchisors to huge legal risk. They could, for example, be sued if a franchisee who hires and pays staff failed to pay overtime correctly. Such a shift would make franchising much riskier by centralizing the system, undermine many of its advantages. It would ultimately be counterproductive for workers who benefit from the many job opportunities franchises create in industries mostly untouched by AI. Franchising may not be glamorous, but it's efficient. Best to keep it that way. The Economist magazine continues on page 18 in the by invitation section. François Villeroy de Galhau, A Departing Central Banker's Lessons from a Fragmented Decade. When I became governor of Banque de France in 2015, a friend predicted plain sailing. The decade that followed was anything but. For us central bankers, stability lovers, and devout internationalists, deeply held convictions were tested. These years would be viewed as purely chaotic and negative, with slowing economic growth, rising debt, and surging populism. Yet, beyond this bleak picture, I draw four vital lessons. First, the monetary policy worked, albeit not exactly as expected. In 2021 through 2020 through 2021, central banks confronted the risk of deflation triggered by the COVID-19 pandemic. And from 2022 onwards, an inflation surge amplified by Russia's invasion of Ukraine. Perfection is not the benchmark, but progress has been tangible. Inflation was brought down without the recession many feared, a soft landing by any definition. But legitimate pride should not be mistaken for hubris. Monetary policy in the wake of global financial crisis of 2007 through 2009, relied on an expanded arsenal of unconventional tools. Some proved remarkably effective. All balance sheet instruments, including quantitative easing. Two other more Promethean instruments appear less convincing today. Long-dated forward guidance, which sought to forge the future, and negative interest rates, which strained economic common sense. At the time, a refrain was repeated like an exorcism. Monetary policy cannot be the only game in town. But the lesson was soon forgotten. After its efficacy against the financial crisis, monetary policy came to be seen as a way to tackle inequality or anemic long-term growth at little cost. Today, central banks aim to be humble and nimble, data-driven, deciding meeting by meeting, and focusing firmly on price stability. This does not, incidentally, conflict with attention to climate risks, as extreme weather events increasingly affect economic activity and inflation. Second, independence is not a given, but is a prerequisite for effectiveness. The main challenge for central banks today, the growing threat to their independence, was barely thinkable a decade ago. Modern monetary policy works largely through expectations. Households and firms must trust central banks' commitment to bring inflation back to target. Attacking central bank independence while claiming the fight to fight inflation is schizophrenic. More broadly, with today's democratic governments often appearing constrained, the central bank or agency framework offers a governance blueprint. It rests on three legs: a clear and measurable mandate, such as the 2% inflation target, autonomy over the means to achieve it, and democratic accountability for results. The third lesson is the importance of building pragmatic plurilateralism. Multilateralism is a critical condition. The G20 has suffered most, limping from one communique to the next since the pandemic. The G7, under the current French presidency, has at least been able to keep America on board. The time has come to find a new way to cooperate. Pragmatic plurilateralism, selected countries working together on specific issues when interests converge, is the way forward. It is plurilateral because realism now calls for coalitions of the willing. In a speech in January, Mark Carney, Canada's prime minister, championed alliances of middle powers, a sound idea. The success of the network for greening the financial system illustrates the point. This best practice sharing group of central bankers and supervisors was launched from the Banque de France in 2017 with just 8 members. It is now 152 strong. It is pragmatic because it focuses less on grand macroeconomic ambitions and more on specific shared public goods. Take financial stability. Notwithstanding the current American temptation to deregulate or de-supervise common rules for banks, Basel III, and even more so for non-banks, are in the common interest. Other topics ripe for such pragmatism could include trade, climate, payments, and not least AI. The final lesson is that Europe's solidity depends more than ever on speed and delivery. Since 2015 through 2016, I have witnessed several reinforcements of Europe. Citizens' attachment to the EU has strengthened despite Brexit, and arguably because of it. The euro has consolidated spectacularly. Support for the single currency in countries that use it stands at a record 82%. Europe is robust, but not agile enough. Some 40% of the Draghi report recommendations have been fully or partially implemented, more than many imagine. But we need to speed up and change mindset and governance. Mindset means reconciling John Maynard Keynes' social model and Joseph Schumpeter's creative destruction. This is not an oxymoron. Sweden, Denmark, and the Netherlands are among the most innovative countries in Europe, while also having some of the lowest levels of inequality. As for governance, it is true that democratic deliberation takes time, but must it require 3 years between a European Commission proposal and a parliamentary vote on the digital euro? Must progress always wait for all 27 member states? The euro itself, adopted by 11 countries at launch and used by 21 today, shows how integration in steps before all are ready can succeed when anchored in a strong institution like the European Central Bank. Nearly 35 years after the advent of the single market, Europe needs a mobilizing date a la Deleuze, mirroring the former Commission's president, Objective 1992, single market push for economic and financial sovereignty. Why not January 1st, 2029, 30 years after the birth of the euro? Such a target could yet turn the challenge of the Trump years into a global opportunity. François Villeroy de Galhau has been governor of the Banque de France since 2015. He will step down in June. He has been chair of the Board of International Settlements since 2022. The Economist magazine for May 30th through June continues on page 19 with an essay on modern war, which stretches from page 19 through page 24. Essay, Modern War. The crucible of transparency. Wars are becoming more common, but not more decisive. It has never been a great time to be an infantryman, but today's conditions are especially pitiable. In the kill zone imposed by both sides, drones in eastern Ukraine, the risk of finding yourself inside a lethal video game is omnipresent. In February, Ukrainian troops trying to join the small number of their comrades still inside Mernihiv, a town of Donetsk, knew that Russian drones operated by well-hidden pilots would make it impossible to do so in vehicles. They had to infiltrate gingerly through the forests. It could take weeks. They might not get there for months. The after effects might last years. Soldiers returned from the front keep their windows covered and lights dimmed, even when hundreds of kilometers outside the zone. Trapped in what psychologists speak of as hypervigilance and hyperarousal, the sound of a drone can trigger fear and a feeling of helplessness. They glance up as they walk. As the battle for Myrbahad was grinding on, American and Israeli jets taking part in the other great power war of the moment were bombarding Iran at will. Their pilots had everything they needed to pound, assess, and pound again all the sensors the world's most advanced military forces could bring to bear. Onboard infrared and radar backup from drones nearby, and radar farther off, satellite oversight, and more besides. Israel hacked television cameras in Tehran to track Ayatollah Ali Khamenei, the government's supreme leader, as it closed in to kill him. Such different wars in their prosecution, but in other ways, oddly similar. Both the war in Ukraine and the war over Iran are shaped by technology, which has introduced a new transparency to places and situations where armies fight. This transparency is not complete. It is always partial, always sporadic, always subject to challenge. But over the 8 years since your correspondent left the world of think tanks to become the Economist defense editor, a post he is now leaving for pastures new, it has been warfare's defining technological trend. There are other similarities between Ukraine and Iran, Both are wars instigated by the leaders of great powers in the apparent belief of easy victory. Both have developed in ways those leaders did not anticipate into something like a stalemate. Stalemates in which, for Russia and America alike, a lack of victory looks increasingly like defeat. Are technological changes making the role of defender easier, or systematically encouraging big powers to start wars they cannot win? Or is this merely a case of business as usual? Great powers blundering into ill-advised wars that reflect the prevailing technologies of the day. The question matters because war is a somewhat booming industry. The Uppsala Conflict Data Program recorded 65 active state-based conflicts, wars where at least one belligerent is a state and in which results in at least 25 battle-related deaths in a year. In 2025, the highest level since its records began in 1946. They included eight wars characterized as state of the state, state on state, two with annual battle death rates of over 1,000. The Peace Research Institute, Oslo, identifies a similarly bleak trend. Despite a sharp increase in battle-related deaths from 2022 to 2023, it observed the past 4 years have been the most violent period since the end of the Cold War. Tactical transparency boils down to three things: more and better sensors, precision firepower, and networks that convey actionable data from the first to the targeting systems of the second. To reduce all of this to drones is an oversimplification. There are all sorts of robust sensors that can be scattered across battlefields or mounted on the soldiers and vehicles traversing them. There are some other sorts of smart projectiles, not to mention dumb projectiles, that can be smartly used. And none of this matters without the networks, technical and human, which join all these senses to various shooters, providing analysis and decisions as they do so. The drone, which can combine sensor and shooter under the control of a single operator, invites the imagination to collapse all that complexity into a simple package, to attribute to weapons the advantage that accrue to the systems which use them best has misled military minds in the past and could do so again. That said, the drone is unadenably powerful aviator of change. It hovers like a sentry in the sky. It pursues with hideous intimacy. It captures how new warfare can be at the same time seem delocalized and hyperlocal, how it can be everywhere and also in each specific somewhere, how it can be controlled from afar and right in your face right now. At the same time, it is strange and new. It is curiously every day. Its manufacturer uses supply chains much more similar to those which produce consumer electronics than to those which produce tanks or high-end missiles, or, for that matter, artillery shells. This allows rapid evolution through endless innovation and counter-innovation. You update code every few days, says Air Vice Marshal Simon Strasden, who leads Britain's Integrated Warfare Center. In 6 weeks, you typically need to do some sort of larger upgrade to your software. And in 6 months, you're probably looking at doing a hardware change as well. New generations of technology can rise and fall without the lines moving more than a few meters. America began using drones, predators, then reapers, to kill its enemies within weeks of 9/11. But the drone that changed things for the non-superpower world was the Bayraktar TB2, developed and built in Turkey. The TB2's first major outing was countering the Liberal National Army's advance on Tripoli in 2019. In 2020, it showed its prowess against armor, first in Syria, then in Armenia. Armies around the world began to take note. Then, in February 2022, Ukrainian TB2s played a role in stopping Russian tanks from reaching Kyiv. Their success was partial. Artillery mattered more, and short-lived. But it was amplified by the propaganda value of videos it produced. The TB2s, though, were only the first of the drones with which the two sides would bring the war to its current grisly standstill. Smaller, smarter, and sneakier drones appeared in 2022, and by 2024, many varieties were in mass production. Along with artillery, fortifications, satellite communication, and a huge amount of pilot training, these created a lethal attrition belt that was once 5 kilometers deep and is now closer to 30 kilometers. Today, drones originally designed to act as bombers deliver food and water on both sides, an innovation that appreciably lessens the hardship of soldiering. The wounded are taken care of by uncrewed ground vehicles, which Ukrainian forces use for more than 24,000 missions in just the first 3 months of 2026. And between the meals and medical evacuations come the attacks. Every day, each side produces thousands of first-person view, FPV, drones used to hunt and kill one-on-one. Their use accounts for a significant fraction of the 1.1 million to 1.4 million Russian soldiers, whom The Economist estimates to have been killed or wounded in the war. 1 in 25 of the country's men under 50. Ukraine's losses are lower in part because it's costlier to attack them than to defend, in part because Ukraine has gone further in establishing robots for humans. Ukraine losses equate to 1 in 16 of its pre-war 18 to 49-year-olds. Some say this is now the future of wars in which states seek to capture territory, two sides endlessly pinned down by small, cheap, all-seeing killers. General Valery Zalushny, Ukraine's ambassador to London and former commander-in-chief, says the large-scale maneuver warfare, armies moving with speed and shock, in contrast to frontal attritional battles, is now unattainable. It will be possible again only when wars evolve into robot-on-robot fighting at machine speed. Others treat this as fanciful. Stephen Biddle, a professor at Columbia University, argues that the scale of the sensor revolution is easy to exaggerate as new counter-drone systems, lasers are especially promising, appear. And as jammers and dazzlers blind satellites, the balance may tilt again, bringing some relief to ground forces. Jamming was one of the reasons the TB2's early success in Ukraine did not last. Russia's electronic warfare specialists got their measure. The same fate befell America's Excalibur GPS-guided shells, whose hit rate fell from 70% to 6% in just a few months. In the battle over Kursk region, Russia pioneered the control of drones through fiber optic cable, a modern twist on Second World War technology, which both sides now use. William Owen, the editor of Military Strategy magazine and an advisor to the British Army, says that better trained and equipped armies would not be tied down in the first place if first-rate Israeli kit and training were used against an opponent of the standard of Russia or Ukraine, he argues. 3,000 FPVs would be mostly, if not completely, irrelevant. In a speech to the Chinese military cadets last year, Admiral Sidney Tony Radakin, Britain's then Chief of Defense Staff, said Britain's way of war would be fundamentally different from that seen in Ukraine anyway. Its model would be Israel's strike on Iran in 2024, which wiped out the entirety of the country's air defenses in a single sortie or on a single night, using long-range, standoff weaponry, exquisite targeting, and fifth-generation technology. But armies rarely get the wars they want. Sir Tony is almost certainly correct that in a war between, say, NATO and Russia, the alliance would establish something like air superiority, providing, that is, that America committed itself to the fight. What then? Air superiority has not just become harder to establish and maintain, says Franz Stefan Gadi, an Austrian military expert. It also buys you less than it used to. Below 4,000 meters, 13,000 feet, the battlefield is increasingly decoupled from what happens above that ceiling. It is dominated by mass-produced drones of various sorts of defenses, which, though not able to deal with the profusion of drones, can still trouble higher, larger, high-value aircraft. Some have started calling it air literal, just as big navies are increasingly challenged when bringing their advantages to bear against mines, shore batteries, and small craft in confined shallows at the start of the at the edges of the oceans. So big air forces must worry about the shallows at the bottoms of the atmosphere. That means air power might offer little escape from messy and lethal close fighting at short range. Mr. Gadi points to the Israeli Defense Forces' experience over the past 2 years of operations in Lebanon as evidence of this. The IDF had its dominance and superior ISR, intelligence, surveillance, and reconnaissance. It still had to clear villages on foot, take casualties, and accept the strikes alone neither dislodged Hezbollah nor delivered a political result. In recent weeks, Hezbollah has adopted drones controlled by fiber optic cables, as in Ukraine, to inflict casualties on Israeli troops. To Mr. Owen's point, this does not mean that there's a deadlock in Lebanon. Indeed, the IDF has responded by pushing its offensive deeper. But it does mean air superiority isn't everything. Armies which are paying attention increasingly see superiority as something to be created at a specific times and places. Pockets of superiority, as Rob Lee, an expert on the Ukraine war, puts it. For example, Ukraine might disrupt Russian drone operations at a specific place and time, blinding their operators, shelling their positions, attacking them with drones of their own. Given how well hidden and numerous such positions can be, such a coup might take weeks of preparation, diversions, and intelligence gathering. If the pocket is properly opened up, Ukrainian armor would hope to rush forward and exploit it, getting 5 or 10 kilometers past the front lines and participating and precipitating a rout. At that point, it is hoped Russian drone teams would flee and their lines collapse. Mr. Lee says he expects to see successful armored advances based on these principles this year. When Mr. Lee says Ukraine is a World War I moment, it is tempting simply to understand him in terms of immobility and attrition. But he is also thinking about the new tactics of 1918, which, by combining surprise, right-time predicted artillery fires, and small, well-drilled assault teams, made decisive breakthroughs possible again and brought the trench warfare to an end. Defensive capabilities have taken the advantage, he says. Now we're going to see the demands for technology and tactics that will help reestablish maneuver. The irony of that particular innovation is combined arms warfare, the sort which requires contributions from a variety of forces and units, was that the defeated Germans learned more from it than the British and French, taking it forward in ways the victors did not. The Weimar victory at the Battle of France 2 decades later reflected not bigger or better tanks, but doctrine which better combined the strengths of armor, infantry, artillery, and air power. Training is one way to try to develop the tactics before the real shooting starts. But though vital, it is never enough. Mr. Biddle says a well-equipped brigade. He recently observed at Fort Irwin in California's Mojave Desert, the U.S. Army's National Training Center, was still systematically deficient. It was so concentrated on mechanized warfare skills, which are felt to have atrophied, that it had little mental bandwidth to deal with novelties like counter-drone warfare, command posts, logistical sites, and air defense systems were all dangerously exposed. The best way to learn from the people who are doing Observers in Ukraine are a boon to European armies. So are Ukrainian veterans. Last year, Exercise Hedgehog saw Ukrainian drone operators helping to test NATO's plans for defending Estonia. Sweden's Aurora exercise did much the same this year. The results did not show NATO forces off to advantage. We failed, and failed dramatically, says a Swedish official familiar with the exercise. But that, he adds, was the point. Realistic drills where you lose teach far more than heavily scripted ones you do better at. America has found learning this way harder, in part because it has placed very few soldiers inside Ukraine. Just as new ways of war are always more complicated than the success of a single type of weapon, the decline of old ways is more than the irrelevance of yesterday's champion. Again, the tank is a case in point. Drone people will tell you that the tank is dead. Why deploy a tank? Asks Ilya Sikirin, a drone operator, who has advised Ukraine's high command, when for the same price and little risk to operators, you can now send a few dozen tracked land robots supported by swarms of attack drones. But the old threats remain and can adapt. Mr. Lee notes that last year Ukraine's 20th Mechanized Brigade needed more than 60 FPV drones to halt the advance of just two turtle tanks. Armored vehicles heavily modified to cope with drones. Even then, one of the turtles would have got through and made bloody hay behind Ukrainian lines had its gearbox not malfunctioned. And what should Ukraine push through its pockets of superiority, if not tanks? The long tail of traditional weapons is also evident in other recent wars. In the last year's skirmish between India and Pakistan, the most serious conflict between the two countries in 26 years, the intensive use of drones on both sides was much commented on, but the most serious strikes were carried out by piloted jets firing long-range, high-end missiles. Even in Ukraine, the expensive kit needed for deep strikes has its role. As long as the missile's big, vulnerable launchers, whether tracked, wheeled, or winged, are kept mostly out of sight and a long way from the kill zone. This leads have it all generals and admirals to talk about high-low mix, in which cheap and numerous weapons supplement a smaller number of expensive high-end ones. Thus, they seek to embrace the difference and disruptive as well as the newest and swankiest versions of old-time favorites, such as fighter jets and destroyers and, yes, tanks. They promise hybrid armies and fleets in which unscrewed and robotic systems work with traditional tanks, planes, or ships. But that is not how the ministries have been spending money. I think we're going down the pipeline of investing in yesterday's technology, laments Matt Van Wagenen, a two-star American general who recently retired as the two-star American general, as the deputy chief of staff for operations at NATO's main military command. the alliance's defense planning process, which tells it what to buy, is based on decades-old stuff, he says. A 77-ton combat vehicle that's burning 500 gallons of gas every 12 hours on a battlefield is going to be largely transparent, is unwise, he argues. The formations of the future are going to be wildly unmanned. That may be going too far, but on a battlefield is going to be largely transparent, is unwise, he argues. The formations of the future are going to be wildly

than overestimating. The expressions of sheer power in which the most advanced armed forces have been investing can be seen nowhere better than in the war against Iran. And yet, to the extent that they were ever defined, President Donald Trump's objectives in that war have not been met. More military action of the same sort as before seems unlikely to change that much. Operation Epic Fury has hit 13,000 targets, with Israel adding thousands more. And yet, Iran's ability to strike back persists. It has used its missiles and drones to hit the aggressor's early warning radars, planes, drones, runways, barracks, fuel depots, and headquarters. These counterattacks, though more impressive than many expected, do not have a huge military effect. The fact that they have been possible, though, is still important, as is the shadow of Iran's surviving arsenal casts over the Strait of Hormuz. Iran is still capable of producing long-distance drones, and American intelligence indicates that it still has 75% of its pre-war missile launchers and 70% of its cruise and ballistic missiles. Having removed 30% of the missiles is, by historical standards, impressive. In 1991, America had its allies assiduously hunted Saddam Hussein's Scud missiles, dispatching special forces to scour the desert for their launchers and conducting more than 1,500 air sorties against them. There is no evidence that a single one was destroyed. But in war, there are no points for beating your own lackluster record. The failure in Iran shows that canny defenders, particularly those lucky enough to live in a large country with plenty of craggy nooks, can hide large and powerful weapons for months, even when pursued by two of the most advanced air forces on the planet. One response is to push technology harder, to create situational awareness of all seeing that launchers are spotted the instance they leave their hiding places, and kill chains down which data can flow so unimpeded as to allow them to be instantly attacked. As Sir Lawrence Freedman, a historian, points out, some military minds have long-standing attachment to the idea of knockout blow, one which administered hard enough brings victory in and of itself. Proponents of air power littered the 20th century with such notions. Evidence of success was more sparse. There is certainly room for improvement. In Britain, for example, targeting operations make use of more than 270 different applications running on 20 different computer systems. Connecting them poses all sorts of problems. Sometimes one system produces data far too quickly for the network to handle. In her recent book about Maven, an American targeting system, Katrina Manson, a journalist, reports that at the outset of the Ukraine war, users had to send out satellite companies for encryptors with enough capacity to deal with this new spate of information. Sometimes two systems will be similarly incompatible in the absence of human mediation, often in the form of a swivel chair whose occupant rolls between desks on which different terminals sit. The technology is becoming more efficient. Britain's chief of general staff says sensor to shooter time has fallen by 33%, and AI

0: enthusiasts in charge of America's targeting apparatus are already planning to move beyond the state of art in epic fury with its 400 targets a day. Earlier this year, Brigadier General Steve Carpenter, the commander of America's 56th Multi-Domain Command Europe, said that he wanted his unit to develop at least 1,500 targets every 24 hours. A colleague acknowledged this to be beyond human scope. Ms. Manson reports that with Maven is integrated with large language models such as Anthropic Claude or France's Mistral, it is thought to be able to produce 5,000 targets a day. There are cases where better, faster targeting could be crucial. One of the reasons Russia has never enjoyed air superiority in Ukraine is that the Ukrainians, tipped off by intelligence, moved a lot of their air defense assets just before hostilities began. The first strikes with which Russia had hoped to blind its victim hit the empty places where they had been. If Russia had been able to update its targeting quicker, it might have promptly destroyed the relocated weapons. That could have changed the course of the war. But in epic fury, if epic fury had 4,000 targets a day rather than 400, would it have been compensatory, morally effective? There's a tendency for targeting, and in particular quantitative measuring of targets, to become a substitute for strategy. In Vietnam, American forces rewarded units with leave and medals for racking up higher reported body counts. Once more, with more targets, turned the myth of the knockout blow into the trap of perpetual pummel. However, look at the history of Afghanistan, a country that can be seen as air power graveyard from the days of the Stingaram Mujahideen on. In 2003, President George W. Bush said the Taliban had been pounded so hard that they were effectively out of business. In 2017, when Mr. Trump ramped up bombing in Afghanistan, General John Nicholson, commander of NATO forces in the country, asserted that the Taliban cannot win on the battlefield. Reader, they won. Mr. Gaddy sees in all this what he calls the Belloc syndrome, the belief that a one-sided application of brute force is in its most modern and efficient form will always prove decisive. The reference is the most famous couplet in The Modern Traveler, a satire on imperialism, written by Hilaire Belloc in 1898. When faced with the native mutiny, William Blood, one of the gasping, grasping British colonists, reasserts himself under his breath. Whatever happens, we've got the Maxim gun, and they have not. It is true that automatic weapons like the Maxim gun were crucial in the scramble for Africa, allowing Europeans bloody victories against much larger forces. It is not that the case that in themselves they could end all resistance. As Blood, when abandoned by those his gunnery protected, discovered to his cost.
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2: Hi, my name is Billy, and here is tonight's weather forecast for the Talking Information Center. This evening, there'll be a 20% chance of thunderstorms, and then later, 70% chance of rain and patchy fog, with degrees low around 65. The sun rose today at 5.07 a.m. The sun will set today at 8.22 p.m., and the sun will rise tomorrow at 5.07 a.m. And that's all the weather I have for today. I'm Billy giving you the weather for the Talking Information Center. Have a wonderful evening.
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0: The Economist magazine for May 30th through June 5th, 2026, continues on page 23. Continuing the essay on modern war. If, in some ways, the hyper-modern war over Iran seems like the continuation of pre-existing trends, both in extraordinary technology and poor statecraft, other aspects of modern war are evolving quickly. It has long been claimed that for those who see modern warfare only through screens, the effect is sanitized. In today's social media world, that is changing radically. Pentagon and White House social media accounts have reveled in a record real-world destruction, intercutting battle damage assessment footage with quips and exhortations from Hollywood movies, using exploding enemy ships as money shots. Entrepreneurs weave FPV-derived video depicting the terrified or resigned faces of cornered Russian and Ukrainian soldiers into snuff movies set to heavy metal. Combat increasingly resembles bespoke remote-controlled execution. In one FPV video highlighted by the U.S. Army's Training and Doctrine Command, a Russian soldier approached by a Ukrainian drone gestures towards his nearby comrade lying in a ditch. Kill him instead. The drone pauses imperiously. It drops a grenade on the second soldier, decapitating him. Then it returns to the first soldier and does the same to him. The engagement is horrifying. It is not necessarily illegal. Neither soldier was clearly oars to combat. Officials say the public believes the rules of war to be much less permissive than they are. If Hamas had built a tunnel under a building, it may be unlawful to topple it. If Iran uses a bridge to move its missiles, it's not necessarily illegal to blow it up, even if civilians also use it. Public misapprehensions aside, though, General Van Wagenen says he is shocked at the complete erosion of the laws of war in recent years. My peers out there, they're in shock at that too. Janilla Dill, the co-director of the Oxford Institute for Ethics, Law, and Armed Conflict, points to two important developments. One is the revival of punitive language threats of reprisal, which shade into collective punishment. The other is threats against entire classes of targets, such as bridges and power plants, both a commonplace in the rhetoric of Mr. Trump and his Secretary of War, Pete Hegseth, always ready to give voice to his debased version of the warrior ideal. Where talk of killing is lionized, can killing for the sake of talk be far behind? In 2011, Steve Pinker, a professor at Harvard, devoted a book, The Better Angels of Our Nature, to the provocative thesis that humans were getting less violent. Among the evidence of the evidence he pointed out to was a decline in both wars and war deaths. John Mueller, a political scientist, who made a similar case in 2020, he argued that the previous 30 years had seen only four big interstate wars, defined as conflicts with at least 1,000 battle-related deaths each year. America's war in Afghanistan and Iraq, the Azerbaijan-Armenia war, that harbinger of transparency, and the Ethiopia-Eritrea war of 1998 through 2000. Mr. Mueller's timing was unfortunate. Vladimir Putin started the largest land war in Europe since 1945, shortly afterwards. And there are other holes in the argument. Subsequent analysis has shown that the post-1945 spell of great power peace would need to last another century at least to become a statistically significant trend. In that sense, the decline of war is noise. Mr. Pinker's invocation of declining casualties also misleading. Yes, battle deaths have fallen, but battlefield medicine, armor, and evacuation have all improved. Many soldiers who would previously have died now end up wounded. Progress, but not exactly a sign of global pacification. And then there are the nukes. Many would argue that the fact of nuclear arsenals played a central role in the lack of all-out great power conflict since 1945. That said, such a role depends on the possibility of their eventual use. And if large nuclear exchanges and its atmospheric consequences were to kill hundreds of millions, data on long-range trends in violent death would need a spectacular amount of updating, should anyone be in a position to care. The past 8 years have not seen a definitive lurch toward nuclear war, but nor have the auguries been good. The age of nuclear arms control agreement has come to an end. The contrasting fates of Kim Jong-un and Saddam Hussein and Khomeini seem to have made two possible sources of actions for states with nuclear aspirations clear. Either abjure the very idea or commit and be quick, not coy about it. Worries about use of a tactical nuclear weapon in Ukraine, which peaked during the scare in October 2022, when American spies reckoned there would be a 50-50 chance Russia would use them if a breakthrough threatened Crimea, have receded. But this does not mean there are no red lines. It just means that people are not sure where they lie. Hardly reassuring. These uncertainties would be thrown into sharp but relief if China were to attempt to annex Taiwan by force. Nuclear powers have gone to war before, and the care with which India and Pakistan have signaled their intentions to each other shows that escalation risks inherent in such conflicts can be managed with some success, so long as those conflicts follow well understood courses. But were America to come to Taiwan's aid, the world would see two nuclear powers engaging each other's forces in a whole new way, and with a third deeply unpredictable nuclear power sitting on the sidelines in the form of North Korea. It would be a confrontation of a new sort, because the world has not seen what blue water navies can do to each other when pushed for almost a century. What will the transparency revolution look like when tested on, over, and under the surface of a vast, hard-to-monitor ocean? What new tactic will create pockets or moments of superiority? What old tactics will fail? Partly because these are not settled questions, America believes its role in such a war would be to attack the Chinese war machine connective tissue rather than its individual ships and planes, thus paralyzing its decision-making. But, as Mr. Gaddy warns, this would involve lightning-fast strikes on many of the systems that China also relies on to control its nuclear forces. The risks of miscalculation are huge. Given what it is seeing in Ukraine, the People's Liberation Army can hardly be relishing the thought of attempting to occupy a country as technologically adept as Taiwan, especially as its supply lines would be vulnerable to attack by submarines, the platforms which have so far succumbed least to transparency. Yet political leaders seem to be perennial optimists when it comes to the utility of a war as an instrument of statecraft and their ability to fine-tune its course. Despite the evidence around them, they seem still in the thrall to the dangerous delusion that technology will provide them with a knockout blow. The United States section begins on page 26. The Supreme Court, where the justices draw the line. New York, how the Supreme Court both checks and empowers Donald Trump. One of Donald Trump's most enduring legacies will be his imprint on the Supreme Court. In his first term, he appointed three justices, Neil Gorsuch, Brett Kavanaugh, and Amy Coney Barrett, creating a 6-3 conservative majority. The court has since delivered a series of landmark rulings cheered by the president and his supporters. The constitutional right to abortion is gone. The affirmative action in university admission has been curtailed. Gun rights are more robust than ever before, and former presidents now enjoy broad immunity from acts undertaken in office. More recently, the court has provisionally blessed Mr. Trump's policies on spending, immigration, and the restructuring of the executive branch. The president has made it clear he thinks the conservative justice's job is to advance his agenda. Critics on the left accuse them of doing just that. Yet a closer look at the court's current term, at both the decisions already handed down and those still to come, suggests a more complicated picture. On several occasions, the justices have shown themselves willing to rule against the president when he has clearly crossed statutory or constitutional boundaries. At the same time, in cases that will shape the structure of American government and the conduct of politics, the court is moving to the right, very often in ways that benefit Mr. Trump. In effect, the Court of Justice John Roberts shows how difficult it has become to disentangle conservatism from Trumpism. That, in turn, is making it harder for the court to sustain its reputation as an institution above politics. The court does not reliably rule in Mr. Trump's favor. Earlier this term, it delivered its most forceful check on the president, ruling 6-3 that his Liberation Day tariffs were not authorized under the International Emergency Economic Powers Act. Chief Justice Roberts pointed out that the act does not mention tariffs, and the Constitution clearly gives the power to raise taxes to Congress, not the president. Mr. Trump responded ferociously. He called the ruling a disgrace to the nation and lashed out at the justices in the majority, including two of his own appointees, describing them fools and lapdogs for the Renos, Republicans in name only, and the radical left Democrats. More disappointment may be in store for the president if the economist SCOTUS bot is accurate. This artificial intelligence tool creates a digital twin of each justice based on their votes, speeches, and writings, and then uses those models to predict the outcome of cases. Two previous versions of the bot have proven reasonably accurate in predicting important rulings by the court. In the upcoming Trump v. Cook, which concerns whether Mr. Trump can remove Lisa Cook, a governor of the Federal Reserve, for allegedly lying on her mortgage application, the model predicts a 7-2 or 6-3 defeat for the president. The Federal Reserve Act says governors may be removed only for cause, and at oral argument, the justices appeared skeptical that Ms. Cook's alleged misstatements met that threshold. If they rule against Mr. Trump, anyone who values central bank independence will be relieved. The justices also seem skeptical of the government's position in Trump versus Barbara, a case over whether the president can, by executive order, deny birthright citizenship to children born on American soil to undocumented immigrants or visa holders. Mr. Trump signed the order on his first day in office and attended the case's oral arguments, an unprecedented move for a sitting president. He later fumed on social media that America is the only country in the world stupid enough to allow birthright citizenship. That claim is both untrue, several countries allow it, and irrelevant to the case, which turns on whether the 14th Amendment means what it says, all persons born or naturalized in the United States and subject to the jurisdiction thereof are citizens of the United States. Mr. Trump's lawyers claim that temporary visitors are somehow not subject to American jurisdiction while in America, a contention they would be unwise to test by saying robbing a convenience store. SCOTUSBOT predicts they will lose 8-1. Consolation prizes. Still, even as the court rules against Mr. Trump in cases where he pushes fanciful or strained interpretations of the law or the Constitution, several of his forthcoming decisions this term are likely to please him. The conservative majority is expected to uphold bans on NATO males in women's sports, loosen campaign finance restrictions, and allow the administration to revoke temporary protections for migrants from Haiti and Syria. In Trump versus Slaughter, the president is also likely to get his way, not because the conservative justices feel any particular loyalty to the man who appointed half of them, but because such a ruling would fit with the aims and principles of conservative legal movement that long predates his presidency. This case concerns whether the president can fire Rebecca Slaughter, a Democratic commissioner of the Federal Trade Commission. Ms. Slaughter appears to have the stronger argument. A century-old statute, backed by long-standing judicial precedent, protects FTC commissioners from arbitrary dismissal. Conservative legal scholars have long opposed that precedent, established in the 1935 in Humphrey Exeter versus United States, after Franklin Roosevelt attempted to remove an FTC commissioner hostile to his sweeping New Deal policies. Since then, independent agencies have proliferated and new conservatives have increasingly viewed them as an uncomfortable fourth branch of the government, federal government. Last year, the justices allowed Mr. Trump to remove officials from several independent agencies while the litigation continued. According to SCOTUSBOT, the court is now poised to entrench a far stronger view of presidential power. Race to judgment. Chief Justice Roberts often pushes back against accusations that the court has become politicized. However, decisions favored by the conservative legal movement do often have political consequences that benefit Mr. Trump and the Republicans. Perhaps the clearest example came on April 29th, when the court overturned a 40-year-old reading of the 1982 update to the Voting Rights Act, VRA, in Louisiana versus Calais. In a 6-3 ruling, the conservative majority held that challenges to the electoral maps must show not only racially discriminatory effects, but also strong evidence of intentional discrimination. The decision had immediate partisan consequences, making it harder to create majority black electoral districts, while leaving both parties free to pursue partisan gerrymanders. The six conservative justices also agreed to fast-track the legal process to allow redistricting in Louisiana and Alabama, despite the court's usual reluctance to alter rules close to an election. The left greeted the decision in Louisiana v. Calais with outrage. Justice Elena Kagan's dissent described the ruling as the VRA's now complete demolition. Justice Ketanji Brown accused the conservative majority of allowing principles to give way to power. Justice Samuel Alito, joined by Justice Gorsuch and Clarence Thomas, called her charge groundless and utterly irresponsible. Chief Justice Roberts almost certainly agrees. To him, the case represents the culmination of a decades-long campaign against racial gerrymandering that dates back to his time as a lawyer in Ronald Reagan's Justice Department. In his view, the case was about interpreting the Constitution correctly, not helping Republicans win elections. The court will probably continue to rule against Mr. Trump when he crosses obvious red lines. But in many cases, as the court puts a conservative stamp on American government and political order, the president stands to benefit. Republicans in Congress continued on the United States section on page 26. Conservatives with nothing to lose are bucking Donald Trump. Republicans are learning that occasionally you can say no to Donald Trump. On May 18th, his administration announced a $1.8 billion fund to compensate victims of government war lawfare. Read a slush fund for allies, provoking fury among some Republicans. Utterly stupid, morally wrong, was how Senator Mitch McConnell of Kentucky described it. "I call it a payout pot for punks," says Tom Tillis, a senator from North Carolina. The uproar has derailed progress on one of the president's other priorities, a long-awaited $70 billion immigration enforcement bill. Such defiance is new. Since Mr. Trump returned to office, Republican lawmakers have bent to his will, backing crackpots for cabinet posts and giving him free rein on everything from tariffs to military action. Now, bracing for big losses in the midterms, some Republicans are beginning to push back against the president, whether out of principle or in effect to limit the political damage he has caused. Others may simply want revenge. On May 26th, John Cornyn of Texas became the latest sitting senator to lose a primary to Trump. To a Trump-backed challenger. He will remain in office for another 7 months, plenty of time to settle scores. There are 9 lame duck Republican senators, many of whom have long-running feuds with the president. Mr. McConnell, for instance, has called him a despicable human being. Mr. Tillis announced his retirement less than 24 hours after incurring Mr. Trump's wrath for voting against his big, beautiful bill. Together with moderates from states that reward political independence, they form a kind of YOLO caucus. Whether liberated by retirement or insulated by local politics, they no longer fear MAGA voters enough to fall obediently into line. And given Republicans' slim congressional majorities, it would not take many defections to bring Mr. Trump's social agenda to a standstill. Mr. Tillis has been a thorn in Mr. Trump's side longer than most, breaking with him on several high-profile issues, including immigration, aid to Ukraine, and government spending. He recently held up confirmation of Mr. Trump's pick to run the Federal Reserve until a politically motivated investigation into the outgoing chair was dropped. Earlier this month, he was one of three Republican senators, along with Mr. Cornyn, not to vote on a measure backed by Democrats to limit the president's war power in Iran. It passed 50-47. Four other Republicans helped Democrats advance the measure, including Bill Cassidy, a senator from Louisiana, fresh from a Republican defeat by a Trump-backed opponent. He had voted against the same proposal seven times before. Soon after that, after the Senate action, House Republican leaders canceled a vote on a similar measure, concluding that it too would probably pass. Mr. McCornyn is the newest member of the YOLO caucus. He has now voted with Trump 99% of the time. Yet, despite his ostentatious deference, he even posted with a copy of The Art of the Deal, Mr. Trump endorsed his opponent, Ken Paxton, the scandal-plagued Texas Attorney General. The snub appeared to sharpen an already mutinous mood among Republicans, culminating in the shelving of the immigration enforcement bill. I think it's hard to divorce something that happens here from what's happening in the political atmosphere around us, said John Thune, the Senate Republican leader, after delaying the measure. Mr. Trump's more self-indulgent fixations are now in the crosshairs. Senate Republicans recently gutted the $1 billion tied to the White House ballroom project that the president had promised would be financed by private donors. A growing number of Republicans, especially those facing tight races, are also looking for ways to restrict the lawfare fund. People are concerned about paying their mortgage or rent affording groceries, and paying for gas, laments Mr. Cassidy, not about putting together a $1.8 billion fund for the president and his allies to pay whomever they wish. Some on the left are impressed with a few Republicans have rediscovered their consciences only once freed from electoral consequences, and with Mr. Trump's approval rating slumping. Even now, figures such as Mr. Tillis remain restrained in their criticism of the president. He often avoids attacking Mr. Trump directly, instead aiming his ire at the president's lackeys. A small handful of advisors, he complains, are the ones pushing stupid ideas. Still, the sudden defiance of Republican lawmakers is causing problems for the president. Asked by reporters whether he felt he was losing control of Senate Republicans, Mr. Trump replied, "I really don't know." Either way, the intra-party insurgency may be short-lived. Many members of the YOLO caucus are likely to be replaced by politicians who are more loyal to the president. But January may also bring Democratic control of Congress. This is time Mr. Trump can ill afford to lose. The United States section continues on page 27. Immigration 1. Leave to, parentheses, maybe return, Chicago. The Trump administration's big move to limit legal immigration. Green Card, released in 1990, is one of the few romantic comedies built around immigration law. In the film, Gerard Depardieu plays a French waiter living and working illegally in New York City. Andy McDowell plays an environmentalist who marries him so that he can obtain a green card. As America's permanent residency permit is known, alas, if President Donald Trump gets his way, the film's premise may no longer work. In a move seemingly designed to slow legal immigration, not just ruin mediocre films, the administration wants applicants to leave America before applying for a green card. That would be a dramatic change. Since 1952, when Congress passed the Immigration and Nationality Act, America has allowed eligible foreigners, including those who marry citizens, to obtain permanent residency through a process formally known as an adjustment of status. Anyone who arrived in the country legally could do this, and in many cases, even if they later overstayed a visa or otherwise violated its terms. In 2024, of the almost 1.4 million people who obtained green cards, 58% did so from within the United States. According to a press release issued by the Citizenship and Immigration Services, USCIS, on May 22nd, the administration intends to end the practice, except in what it called extraordinary circumstances. Instead, aliens seeking adjustment of status must do so through consular processing via the Department of State outside of the country, the release said. This, it added, reduces the need to find and remove those who decide to slip into the shadows and remain in the U.S. illegally. The announcement has alarmed applicants and left immigration lawyers scrambling to work out how the new policy might be implemented. If enforced strictly, it would freeze a large share of legal immigration and separate hundreds of thousands of families across the country. Immediate relatives of American citizens, including spouses, parents, and children, account for a majority of the adjustment of status applicants. That door is closed. For many, perhaps most immigrants returning home, to apply for permanent residency simply is not feasible. In 75 countries, the administration has paused visa processing. Nationals of those countries, which include Cuba, Afghanistan, account for more than 40% of the adjustment of status applications in 2024. Elsewhere, including in India, waiting times for consular appointments can stretch to a year or more. Then there's the fact that applicants unlawfully present in America for more than a year face an automatic 10-year ban on reentry if they leave the country, a category that may include a significant share of applicants. Accompanying the short press release was a longer policy memo stating immigration officers on instructing immigration officers on how to exercise their discretion when considering adjustment of status applications. Essentially, it tells them to scrutinize such requests more aggressively. But immigration lawyers say the new policies may not withstand judicial scrutiny. It's a cobbled together nonsense, and it should die a swift death in court, says Justin Randolph, an immigration lawyer from Chicago. It is going to be enjoined pretty quickly, adds Matt Cameron, another lawyer from Boston. Adjustments of sense of status are not created by Congress as a rare exception. Many temporary visas are explicitly designated by law as dual intent, meaning they allow foreigners to arrive while intending eventually to stay permanently. The situation is different for tourists who later apply for green cards. Immigration officers may deny such applications if they conclude that the applicant entered the country already intending to remain. Even so, the law specifically requires immigration authorities to overlook visa overstays and illegal employment, though not illegal entry, for immediate relatives of American citizens. Judges deciding individual cases will have to look to the statute and longstanding practice, not to the administration's memo. With a good lawyer, you could still get through this, says Mr. Cameron. For now, though, the process will almost certainly become tougher. USCIS is already sending out requests for evidence notices demanding additional documentation from applicants. Absent a class action lawsuit or a clear judicial rebuke, applicants from wealthier countries will probably wait abroad while their cases grind through the bureaucracy. Others may stay and hope immigration judges eventually rule in their favor, making the process more expensive, unpredictable, and exhausting may be the point. The administration's apparent aim is to scare people away from applying. Officials around Mr. Trump have repeatedly promised to deport 20 million or more illegal immigrants, which is difficult when there are at most 14 million in the country, preventing some from obtaining legal status may be easier. Immigration 2 article from page 28. The only refugees Trump wants. Washington, D.C. Afrikaners are welcome. Pretty much no one else. Some refugees flee from wars and end up in squalid tented camps. Others defy this stereotype. Consider the white HR executive from South Africa, whose application for protection in America rested partially on her claim that she had not had a pay raise in 9 years because of her skin color. It's a different type of persecution, but it's still persecution, says this newly minted refugee, who now enjoys the sunshine and safety of Florida. Of the 6,000 refugees admitted to America since October, nearly all are white South Africans. At the start of last year, 130,000 people were in America's refugee pipeline. Then Donald Trump closed the program to all except Afrikaners, white South Africans who speak a language related to Dutch, and other minorities from South Africa. Mr. Trump has said that white South Africans face genocide, which is nonsense. He also says they suffer government-sponsored race-based discrimination, which is true, but complicated. On May 26th, he raised their quota for the fiscal year by 10,000 places to 17,500. The Africana population of Africa is roughly 3 million. To qualify as a refugee, you have to show a credible fear of persecution. Afrikaners note that they are often victims of violent crimes. But so, unfortunately, are all groups in South Africa. They also cite laws requiring racial preferences for blacks in higher education, hiring, and government contracting. These were supposed to redress the wrongs of apartheid. Until 1994, blacks were not allowed to vote. More than 500,000 white South Africans have emigrated in the past two decades, but few imagine that the laws might allow them to claim refugee status. Now they do. You don't have to lie and make up stories, says Melissa, not her real name, another recent arrival in America. You can also cite your fear of future persecution, she adds. Afrikaners present, in the words of one caseworker, a new modality, which is NGO speak for new questions, such as whether pets can come too. They tend to be fluent in English and Facebook, where they gripe about America's threadbare social safety network. Managing expectations of resettled refugees are nothing new, says Errol Kikik of Church World Service, a resettlement agency. But there are expectations, and then there are expectations. That Mr. Trump axed cash handouts, food stamps, and health care subsidies for refugees just as Afrikaners arrived is not lost on the newcomers. We are the victims of that, says Melissa. I don't think they thought this thing through very well. She runs a Facebook message board where she tells others that the scheme is not a fairy tale. It is a refugee program, not a travel opportunity, or a let's-see-how-it-goes arrangement. You are fleeing your country, she reminds a group. Africana, this requires a clean break. Afrikaner advocacy groups were not actually seeking refugee status when they embarked on the American media tour during Mr. Trump's first term. They just hoped that international pressure would make South Africa's government ease up on the affirmative action policies. Callie Creel, head of AfriForum, one such group, says Afrikaners' survival as a people can only happen at home. He wants South African solutions to South African problems and views his activism as an act of loyalty to save his country from going the Zimbabwe route, that is, degenerating into farm-invading kleptocracy. The refugee narrative has undermined these activists, says Carolyn Holmes of the University of Texas. Everyone's like, well, if you're going to leave, why should we bargain with you? It is even a little embarrassing. Afrikaners self-mythologize as voortrekkers. hardy pioneers who settled in the interior in the 19th century. Today, they are called Voitsikas, a play on the Afrikaner word for get lost. The United States section, page 30, Lexington, Race to the Stars. Elon Musk wants to advance humanity beyond promoting some of its most primitive ideas. The United States section, page 30, Lexington, Race to the Stars. Elon Musk wants

require much technical sophistication or even rigor. The maths tend to be simple addition or division. Yet the calculations matter. The flourishing of the civilization, whether multiplanetary, future preoccupies Mr. Musk, requires a healthy politics, much as his own companies, such as Tesla and SpaceX, counted on far-sighted government subsidies and contracts, not to mention the principal rule of law, to succeed. But unlike the other fields Mr. Musk has shaped, his contribution to this bulwark of civilization is to make, if not more imaginative and optimistic, but more atavistic and fearful and just plain dumber. In politics, in contrast to other industries, Mr. Musk has not chosen the path of revolutionary entrepreneurship. After falling out for a time last year with Donald Trump over his big, beautiful bill, Mr. Musk called it utterly insane and destructive for its profligacy and cuts to clean energy. He announced a new political party, the America Party, to give you back your freedom. Maybe if he had committed to this party the creativity and drive he somehow applies to his six companies, he would have contributed to politics the constructive competition Tesla brought to the auto industry. The two major parties are surely as uninspired as the big three car makers ever were. But he did not. Politically, Mr. Musk thinks inside a very old box. The bosses who run America's 19th century political machines might marvel at the scale Politically, Mr. Musk runs inside a very old box. The bosses who ran America's 19th century political machines might marvel at the scale of the $1 million lottery-style payouts he offered voters in battleground states before the 2024 presidential election. But the transactions themselves would be familiar to anyone who ever offered walking around money to get their voters to the polls. Those bosses, who would also respect his approach to creating more congenial news media by buying his own printing press, Twitter, now X, they would even recognize the apocalyptic tone he brings to campaigns, the dark inverse of the hype world with which he sells his vision of imminent technological transformation. He claimed last year, for example, that the election of a state Supreme Court judge in Wisconsin was going to affect the entire destiny of humanity, despite another lottery dangled before voters by Mr. Musk. His candidate lost. Humanity soldiers on. When it comes to the maths of politics, Mr. Musk specializes in division. He practices the aggrieved identity politics he condemns on the left. To him, white people are a beleaguered minority, indeed, a rapidly dying minority, as he puts it on X in January. And an analysis by The Economist of Mr. Musk's X feed shows within his torrent of remarks on many matters a significant increase in the past 3 years in posts promoting racial consciousness among white people, urging them to defend or augment their power as a race. In January, he reposted with a 100% emoji an exhortation that white solidarity is the only way

0: to survive. The white solidarity is the only way to survive. Imagery and excitation. The underlying riposte was at odds with Mr. Musk's view of white's minoritarian status, but in line with his racial hysteria, warning that if white men become a minority, we will be slaughtered. Mr. Musk has denied being racist, but he seems to conceive of society and power in racial categories. He describes white people as having shared a transnational identity and political interest, and the precise nature of both is unclear. That is under attack by non-white groups and white liberals. There has been unrelenting hate and poisonous propaganda in the West against anyone white, straight or male, over the past decade or more, he wrote on X in February. No more guilt trips. He applied to Germany the same theory that the dominant group is wrongly constrained by the lessons of history, addressing the hard right alternative to Germany party ahead of elections in 2025 on the eve of the 80th anniversary of the liberation of Auschwitz. He said, Germans must move beyond any past guilt. He warned that German culture and German values might be lost to some sort of multiculturalism that dilutes everything. Where man has sadly gone before. Family history may not repeat itself, but for Mr. Musk, it rhymes. Some 8 decades before he posted about creating the Martian technology, his grandfather, Joshua Haldeman, a Canadian, joined a movement called Technocracy Incorporated. It aimed to transform Canada and America into Technate, a society that would harness rapid technological change by abandoning democracy in favor of government by engineers and other technical experts. By the late 1940s, Haldeman concluded the Canadian government was usurping too much control over the lives of individuals and that the country had gone soft, writes Walter Isaacman and his biography, Elon Musk. Haldeman moved his family to South Africa in 1950 as the apartheid regime was tightening its grip. By the time Mr. Musk was in high school in the 1980s, black townships across South Africa were in revolt. The white regime imposed a state of emergency, but isolated internationally, it was entering its final years. In the elliptical telegraphic of X, Mr. Musk has drawn a connection between that period and the politics of today. Yes, he wrote atop a message. He reposted the anarch-tyranny expropriation and white race race communism that destroyed Rhodesia and South Africa are the same things they're bringing to America and to the rest of the Occident. Who, one wonders, are they? And as Mr. Musk prepares to list SpaceX in the most valuable stock offering in history, where is the race communism? Mr. Musk's role in catapulting humankind to the stars may make him, in retrospect, a hero of the age. What a shame that he is perpetuating some of humanity's most primitive ideas, too.
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2: Hi, my name is Billy, and here is tonight's weather forecast for the Talking Information Center. This evening, there'll be a 20% chance of thunderstorms, and then later, 70% chance of rain and patchy fog, with degrees low around 65. The sun rose today at 5.07 a.m. The sun will set today at 8.22 p.m., and the sun will rise tomorrow at 5.07 a.m. And that's all the weather I have for today. I'm Billy giving you the weather for the Talking Information Center. 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
7: Hi, I'm Jennifer from the Talking Information Center, and today I'll be reading selected articles from the June 8th edition of The New Yorker. The first article is Dusty Baker Plays the Long Game by Charles Bethea. The baseball legend Dusty Baker, who once wanted to be a journalist, has always had a knack for being in the right place at the right time. Age 19, Baker spots Jimi Hendrix on the streets of San Francisco, and the two share a joint. In his 20s, stands in the batter's box as his Atlanta Braves teammate Hank Aaron hits his 750th homer. 30s, takes cover in Candlestick Park when the World Series earthquake strikes. 50s, manages Barry Bonds when Bonds hits his 73rd single season homer. 60s, manages Max Scherzer when Scherzer throws 20 strikeouts in an outing. Not that Baker merely beheld greatness. In 2022, 4 decades after winning the World Series as a Dodger outfielder, Baker, at 73, became the oldest manager to win it. The toothpick he chewed that day in the Astros dugout is now in Cooperstown, and Baker may soon follow. His citation in the National Baseball Hall of Fame would likely mention another accomplishment, co-inventing the high five with Glenn Burke, which Baker plays down in Crossroads, his new memoir. "I just reached my hand up and hit his hand," Baker writes. "I just reacted to Glenn." Burke, a Dodgers teammate, had provided the setup for the pioneering hand slap, a spontaneous response to a homer that Baker hit in 1977. "It just seemed like the natural thing to do," Baker added the other day during a conversation at his Spanish Revival house near Sacramento, California. His mustache is graying, but his eyes remain mischievous. He had the Knicks-Cavs series on TV, next to a wall lined with guitars signed by John Lee Hooker, Carlos Santana, B.B. King, Tom Petty, Buddy Guy, and, he said, "Elvis Bishop, my fishing partner." Takeout from Visconti's Ristorante waited on the counter. Baker sprawled across a leather couch. Basketball is his favorite game to play and watch, and he was rooting for the Knicks, mostly because their coach, Mike Brown, once coached the Sacramento Kings. "I'm more amazed by basketball," Baker said, comparing it with baseball. "The best athletes play basketball and football now. But come on, you're telling me Nikola Jokic couldn't be a pitcher? Allen Iverson couldn't play shortstop? It's like, dude." The last time Baker managed a pro club was in 2023 with Houston. But he surmised that he would return to the dugout if I could manage half the games for all the salary. He always managed more by feel than by analytics. "You spend enough time hanging around Baseball, you feel the game, he said. Baker likes hanging out. He calls it a lost art. He suggested hanging out in the Sacramento sun. Walking outside, he passed his pointers, Gracie and Riley, barking in a pen. Nearby was a freshly dug mole hole. Fucker, Baker said of the pest. I gotta put some smoke bombs out here tomorrow. He motioned toward two stone turtles, sign of long life, and a pool fed by a waterfall made from rocks delivered to him, he explained, by some hippies who said the rocks whispered to them. There was also a rose garden dedicated to his father, plum trees, boxed plants with onions, a few rows of Shiraz grapes, and seats plucked from five baseball stadiums sitting beside a batting cage used by his son, Darren, a second baseman in the minors. He arrived at a chunk of Sierra Gray granite, about 4 feet tall. Benches surrounded this. This is my Dobie Gillis Think Rock, Baker explained. Dobie was this dude that was a beatnik in this sitcom when I was a kid. That was before the hippies. In the credits, Dobie posed by Rodin's The Thinker. I put it here when I built my house, Baker said. It changes colors with the sun. It changes with the rain. He touched the warm rock. Dude, that's what it's about, he said. Energy. There are points on Earth I've found that are points of energy. Mexico, Venezuela, Hawaii, Montana. In the memoir, Baker notes that he once tried mescaline and hated it. He once tried mushrooms as well. You'll laugh a lot. And uses weed on occasion, although he said he'd never try gummies again. One gummy wasn't doing nothing, so I took another, he recalled. I was out of control. Hanging out, as Baker defines it, means that you don't have any time or place. You're just kind of there, wherever you are. He lingered with his hand on his think rock. It's like Satchel Paige said, sometimes I sits and thinks, and sometimes I just sits. Paige, an early mentor to Baker, always called him Daffy. Baker never knew exactly why. He ambled off toward some plum trees, stooping to pull a few weeds. He plucked a plum from a branch and took a bite. Almost there, he said. The Tally by Ann Enright. One year in the early 1970s, when I was a child of 8 or 9, my mother came back from the annual Christmas food shopping, looking thoughtful. This trip to the supermarket was the most carefully planned of the year. Savings were expended, there were lists within lists, and much fretfulness. Parking was a worry, stock often ran low, and something was always forgotten or mysteriously consumed by the trolley, because it was not in the shopping bags when they were unpacked at home. This year, my mother was, at first, pleased with the final bill, and then more and more confused. She checked the tally several times. She took a pen and went through the items she had bought, ticking each one off on the receipt, which was many feet long. Then she drove back to the supermarket to say that she had been undercharged for the turkey by, she estimated, 10 Irish pounds. The manager was summoned. He checked her figures and rang up the balance for the turkey. He asked if he could keep her annotated receipt for training purposes and gave her a box of chocolates for it, really nice ones. It was all a bit mad, we thought, but my mother was adamant. I couldn't have eaten it, she said. I just couldn't sit down a Christmas day of all days and eat a turkey I had not paid for. Though I liked the excitement of the free chocolates, I felt the loss of my mother's amazingly long till receipt. It seemed to me that the manager had taken something from her, her story or her goodness, for the purpose of training people who were surely not good because their first interest was in profit. Why was she so obedient to the system? I worried that she would be patronized by those people as well as admired. Perhaps as a result, I grew to dislike supermarket managers as a breed. These were invariably young men in suits with name tags that said Mr. This or Mr. That. While the women who worked the checkouts, often old enough to be their mothers, had name tags that said Sheila or Mary. I also realized that this anecdote about my mother's return to the chaos of a supermarket right before Christmas was not one that most people enjoyed or wanted to hear. What was I trying to say? That my mother was a fool? Ireland being what it is, when, in my 20s, I got a job as a television producer, one of my first assignments was on a travel show featuring the owner of a supermarket chain, a man called Fergal Quinn. He was an affable, smooth business type, a Catholic who would later be knighted by the Pope. He had old school values, but seemed to enjoy new company and fresh opinions, of which I had, at that age, a ready supply. In between stage lunches and helicopter shoots over the Chateau of the Loire, we had arguments about employer name tags and sanctions on oranges from apartheid-era South Africa. One evening, I told him the story of my mother's Christmas till receipt, and he asked me where in Dublin she did her shopping. "No," he said when I told him, as though I'd gotten it all wrong. "That happened on the north side. It was a woman in..." And he named a different shop in the chain. I wanted to say, I probably did say, that I had not invented my own mother or stolen someone else's, and that, if the story said anything, it was that the Enrights were not reared to be liars. I wanted to add that he could have the receipt and the tenor for the damn turkey, but not the truth. That was still, somehow, mine. Now that I think about it, he may have said that the receipt had been on the wall in the manager's office in the north side for years. So there was either a superfluity of the honest Dublin woman back in the day or a manager who moved around. I am not thrilled that my mother's shopping list was an object of corporate interest. I am not delighted by my family's continuing probity in an age of predatory capitalism. Still, integrity is also a way to hold the self together. Some days, you just can't eat the turkey. Honesty may be a one-sided contract with the world, but it is the only side that we can control. After the filming was done, Fergal Quinn sent me a hamper by way of thanks. It was delivered by his personal driver to my mother's house in a nice display of suburban glamour. She found the chauffeur's cap particularly fetching. I have no idea why Quinn sent it to her address when I did not live there anymore. Edmonia Lewis, the misunderstood sculptor who brought stone to life, by Zachary Fine. When the sculptor Edward Brackett arrived at the jail in Charlestown, Virginia, in the fall of 1859, he found the most notorious man in America in less than ideal condition. John Brown was badly wounded. During his raid on the federal arsenal at Harper's Ferry, he had been stabbed with a sword and smashed in the head, and now he was spending his last days in a cell, mostly horizontal on a cot, living in his own stench. Commissioned by two abolitionists to capture Brown's likeness before he was hanged, Brackett made a marble bust that turned his face into a sort of cross between Moses and Socrates, with Brown's iconic beard rippling out of his chin like a white flame. "The bust, as you see it, is a little poeticized," Brackett wrote, explaining his vision. "John Brown was not himself a great man, but rather a forerunner of great things. He was a blind instrument, blindly cutting the way into the death of thousands and the birth of a new age." This might as well be a defense of American sculpture in the second half of the 19th century, which lost itself in such a frenzy of Civil War monuments, memorials, plaques, and busts that you would be hard-pressed to find a single sculpture of a person who doesn't look like an instrument of some creed or cause. There are no kitchen workers scouring pots or raconteurs drinking rum punch. Most of the figures seem utterly incapable of offering directions or telling a joke, much less running, sweating, or allowing blood to flow through their veins. They are rigidly ideal. Even one of the most historically astute and naturalistic sculptors of the period, Augustus Saint-Gaudens' memorial to Robert Gould Shaw and the Massachusetts 54th Regiment, 1884, has an angel swooping down from above, as if Providence, not the decisions of human beings, were guiding the soldiers toward their death. A young woman named Edmonia Lewis saw Brackett's bust of Brown and, with a letter of introduction from an abolitionist, William Lloyd Garrison, went to study with Brackett in his Boston studio in 1863, just as the momentum of the Civil War was swinging toward the Union. Standing there with her mallet and chisel, Lewis must have seemed like a strange comet to Brackett. She was 4 feet tall, had a firm handshake, and an unplaceable accent, and was a black woman of Mississauga descent. She was also a quick study. First, she learned to model hands and feet out of clay. Then she progressed to a medallion of John Brown's face and a marble bust of Robert Gould Shaw, hot commodities in abolitionist circles. Within a few years, she was producing neoclassical sculptures to international acclaim, eventually attracting the notice of Frederick Douglass, Ulysses S. Grant, Henry Wadsworth Longfellow, and Pope Pius IX. But the enthusiasm for her art was always nicked with caveats and doubts. Some of the same white abolitionists who supported Lewis would say that her hands were not educated enough to work in marble, that she was better off sticking to stucco or wood. The irony of her medium wasn't lost on her. She had mastered the aesthetic ideal of a civilization that was determined to undermine, if not destroy, everything that she represented. There's a Lewis revival in full swing right now with an ambitious survey that began at the Peabody Essex Museum in Salem, Massachusetts, and is now heading to the Georgia Museum of Art. Edmonia Lewis, Said in Stone, curated by Jeffrey Richmond Mall and Shania L. Harris, assembles the stray pieces of Lewis's life and work, bringing together the biggest scholarly haul since Kirsten Pye Buick's Child of the Fire, Mary Edmonia Lewis and the Problem of Art History's Black and Indian Subject, 2010. There's also a book out in June, Moving Stones, about the art of Edmonia Lewis, by Jennifer DeVere Brody, with its own deft archival research. Solving the mysteries of Lewis's art hasn't been easy. To give a sense of what scholars are up against, her most famous piece, The Death of Cleopatra, almost 3 tons of marble, was shipped from Rome to Philadelphia for the Centennial Exposition of 1876, and then spent the next century on a Forrest Gump-style journey, reappearing in a Chicago saloon, then on the grave of a racehorse, then in a junkyard, only to be discovered in the 1980s in the storeroom of a suburban strip mall. Again, that's Lewis's most famous piece. Together, the new research presents a meaty challenge to our understanding of 19th century American sculpture. Although Lewis did lots of standard neoclassical fare, high society busts, church commissions, funerary monuments, the savvy of her work is the way it twists the rhetoric of marble sculpture to new ends, both personal and political. She's credited with various firsts: the first African-American to be a professional sculptor, the first African-American and indigenous woman artist of international fame. But the exhibition and the scholarship, though occasionally a bit fawning, show why the value of Lewis's art doesn't hang on these distinctions. If anything, they've been used to discredit her. Henry James once described Lewis as a woman whose color, picturesquely contrasting with that of her plastic material, was the pleading agent of her fame. as if her race were announced with every piece of marble to hector you into liking it. Had he even bothered to look at her work? The exhibition opens with Lewis's sculpture Forever Free, 1866 to 67. Roughly 3.5 feet tall, it shows a man and a woman who've just heard the news of the Emancipation Proclamation. The man, shirtless and in cropped trousers, raises his broken shackles in one hand and puts his other on the shoulder of the woman, who's kneeling, her eyes cast toward heaven. Seen through the lens of the Civil War and its aftermath, the piece subverts every expectation. Lewis's clientele, mostly white, would have expected her to make Lincoln the executor of freedom, as Thomas Ball did in his Emancipation Memorial, 1876, on Capitol Hill. But instead, she has her enslaved subjects manumit themselves. That might seem empowering, but is it? The woman is shrunken, subservient. The facial features of the two figures have been diluted to make them racially ambiguous. Then there's the marble itself, an antique medium applied to a historic event barely 3 years old, a medium full of associations of purity and racial hygiene put to the tune of liberation. A bold decision if you consider sentiments like Henrik Ibsen's from 1874. I would rather see the head of a Negro executed in black than in white marble. Speaking generally, the style must conform to the degree of ideality which pervades the representation. In sum, Lewis's piece is a welter of contradictions. It's timeless and bracingly new, regressive and cutting edge. It's the most conservatively radical sculpture I've ever seen. Lewis made Forever Free after she arrived in Rome in 1865. Throughout the 19th century, American sculptors flocked to the Eternal City to be closer to the source, to the abundance of antiquities, but also to the Appian Alps in the north with their marble quarries. Lewis found a space on Via Gregoriana, a former studio of Antonio Canova, the grand eminence of neoclassical sculpture, and was only a stone's throw from the Villa Ludovisi, with its impressive collection of antique statuary, including the Ludovisi Gaul, a Hellenistic sculpture of a man who has just killed his wife and is driving a sword into his own chest, and a possible reference for the composition of Forever Free. Although Lewis seems to have led a vibrant life in Rome, hosting dinner parties, playing guitar for friends, attending the opera, her circumstances were different from other artists. The reason she had left America, she told the Times, was to find a social atmosphere where I was not constantly reminded of my color. The land of liberty had no room for a colored sculptor. From childhood onward, Lewis's life seemed to ricochet between misfortune and luck, one person's cruelty and another's kindness. Born in upstate New York in 1844 to a free Afro-Caribbean father and a Mississauga mother, she was an orphan before the age of 10. She was taken in by her maternal aunts and learned how to make souvenirs, such as beaded moccasins and birch bark baskets that were sold to tourists around Niagara Falls. The details of her childhood are patchy, and it's possible she wanted to keep it that way. "My early life cannot interest you," she told an interviewer. "It glided along smoothly with no event of any importance until I became seized with the idea of becoming a sculptress." With the financial support of her half-brother, Samuel, who seemed plucked from a story by Mark Twain, he lived various lives as a tightrope walker, a barber, a gold miner, a sleight-of-hand showman, and a property developer, Lewis was able to afford a private liberal arts education at New York Central College, and then at Oberlin, the first co-ed and racially integrated college in America. In the end, that didn't make much difference. Lewis was accused of poisoning two white female housemates, assaulted by a white mob in response to the charge, and acquitted in court, only to then be accused of stealing art supplies and prohibited from re-enrolling. Fortunately, she met Frederick Douglass as he was passing through Ohio. He praised her student drawings and paintings and urged her to seek the East. In 1863, Lewis moved to Boston and started her apprenticeship with Brackett. 2 years later, she was in Rome. There are 29 sculptures by Lewis at the exhibition, the earliest from 1864 and the latest from 1880. And even though she received commissions into the 1890s, most of her surviving work belongs to the first two decades of her career. Her busts of wealthy abolitionists and famous men, such as Lincoln and Longfellow, came across as the meat and potatoes of a commercial artistic practice, but her group sculptures are tantalizingly tricky. Each one is like a Russian nesting doll of political self-consciousness, one kernel of meaning hidden inside the next. Are they works of activist art masquerading as decorative kitsch, or the other way around? Are they designed to flatter progressive sensibilities or provoke them? Of the various group sculptures in the exhibition, including the old Indian arrow maker and his daughter, 1866 to 67, Hiawatha's Marriage, 1866 to 70, and Indian Combat, 1868, the piece I keep returning to and crashing up against was Columbus, 1865 to 67. Baudelaire, in an essay titled Why Sculpture is Boring, argued that one of the disadvantages of sculpture was that it shows too many surfaces at once, unlike painting, which can offer a single and coherent point of view. As a person ambles around a sculpture, perspectives multiply. Interpretations are born and dissolved. Shadows play on the surface and complicate the interpretive field, making hair look like spaghetti or a nostril look angry. The funny thing about Baudelaire's argument, of course, is that it's a wonderful explanation for why sculpture isn't boring. The freedom to move around an object, to mentally embroider a narrative on bits of motionless metal or stone, that's what makes the form interesting. This became clear to me in the case of Columbus, particularly with regard to his face and his penis. The sculpture shows the Italian explorer gallantly holding up a blanket behind a naked indigenous woman who's kneeling at his side. It looks like he's about to clothe her, to bring her into the fold of civilization. Her hand is pressed on her chest in a gesture of gratitude, as if to thank him for colonizing her land. She's likely an allegory for America. The exhibition catalog reminds us that in the 19th century, Columbus wasn't seen as an agent of genocide, but as a symbol of liberation, and argues that the work is peaceful, even tender, in the figure's mutual devotion to Christian progress. That Lewis had turned the indigenous woman into an active agent of American prosperity. That seems like a bizarre reading to me. For one, Columbus's face wears the haughtiest, most cocksure expression of Lewis's body of work. He has the air of a smug and slightly evil magician, the arched eyebrow and the disdainful little smile playing on his lips, the ta-da-like flourish of his cloak to introduce his new acquisition, a sneaky-looking Swiss roll of parchment sliding out of his left sleeve. Unlike Forever Free, there's not a hint of warmth between the man and the woman at his feet. She's just a casualty of his self-regard. Looking at Columbus from a slight angle to the left or right, you'll notice a very small knob of fabric over his groin. It's less a bulge and more the intimation of an erection. I initially dismissed it as an incidental fold in his cloak, but then a friend who accompanied me to the show, as well as a few other visitors, remarked on the protuberance. Perhaps it's from a haphazard strike of the chisel. Perhaps the erection doesn't exist at all. But it matters insofar as it slyly punctures the heroic myth, Now it's a frisson of sexual excitement, motivating this civilizing encounter between the old world and the new. Sleight of hand and the tightrope were Lewis's brother's talents, but I'm increasingly convinced that they were hers as well, balancing her own political commitments with those of her patrons, creating a commodity that pretends to say one thing while doing another. With Columbus, as with Hiawatha's marriage and Arrowmaker, the standard line is that Lewis uses marble sculpture to humanize indigenous subjects, to counter pernicious stereotypes. The latter two pieces borrow scenes from Longfellow's poem The Song of Hiawatha, 1855, a fictional American epic based on a mistranslation of a work by the Anishinaabe poet Bamawawagizikakwe, Jane Johnson Schoolcraft. Within 2 years of being published, Longfellow's book had sold 50,000 copies, and Lewis recognized the commercial appeal of hitching a sculpture to a popular story. Where the stereotype busting appears is in Lewis's choice of scene and details. Arrowmaker shows a Dakota woman named Minnehaha sitting next to her father, braiding a mat of rushes while he works on an arrowhead. Hiawatha's Marriage shows Minnehaha clasping her hands with an Ojibwa warrior, Hiawatha, a bonding moment between two warring tribes. Instead of sculpting a sensational Trail of Tears scene of violent removal, Lewis opts for something tranquil, and she lavishes attention on the accessories, the bear-tooth necklace, the jasper arrowhead, the soft buckskin. Still, the argument that Lewis's everyday harmonies and material detail reflect some radical artistic program seems like a stretch. Lewis participated in Black activist circles in Boston and donated sculptures to religious organizations that supported women's rights. But her work could also play handily into the status quo. Indian combat, for instance, is a vortex of three half-naked men fighting to the death, with one trying to rip another's scalp off. The piece was tucked into an alcove off the side of the Peabody Essex exhibition, as if it were a counter-argument that the show didn't want to countenance. In all likelihood, Lewis knew that indigenous violence was a sale she could bank on. Working in marble is punishingly expensive, from the material itself to the shipping costs, and she spent years struggling to make ends meet. "You know," she said, "we must sell our work if we want to live." Lewis died in London in 1907 and was buried in an unmarked grave. The word art, which usually seems so large and capacious, somehow starts to feel inadequate when thinking about her work. For Lewis's sculptures to succeed, their art wasn't sufficient. They were expected to be more. Proof of her humanity or monuments of collective uplift. Even today, she's remembered for commemorations like Forever Free, though part of me wonders if her most enduring pieces are the grace notes. At Peabody Essex, I kept returning to Clasped Hands of Jarrett and Ann Smith, 1872, a marriage portrait of two life-size hands. Jarrett Smith, one of the Secret Six who funded Brown's raid at Harper's Ferry, operated a station of the Underground Railroad with his wife, Anne, from their home in New York. You can tell the hands have been close for years. Neither clenches or grabs. They fall into each other, naturally locked under their thumbs. It's a kind of realism that's powerful enough to suggest an ideal without stating it. The Smiths were well-known activists, and so the sculpture could serve as an instrument of the abolitionist cause, a symbolic pact, but it is also a simple expression of love. For people with misophonia, everyday noises can be agony, by Sloane Crossley. Edgar Allan Poe's story, The Telltale Heart, was inspired by a shocking crime with a predictable motive. On the morning of April 7, 1830, in Salem, Massachusetts, Captain Joseph White, aged 82, was found in his bed, bludgeoned and stabbed in the heart. Two distant relatives of White's, a pair of brothers, had stolen White's will and hired a hitman to kill him. The hitman then hanged himself after he was apprehended. It was during the brothers' trial that the prosecutor, Daniel Webster, uttered the infamous words, "Murder will out." In Poe's Gothic retelling, our murderer's motivation is as murky as the cataract of the victim's eye. There are no obvious justifications, financial or otherwise. After dispatching his elderly neighbor, Speaker gives himself up to the police, who he's convinced are pretending not to hear the source of his torment, the incessant beating of the dead man's heart, a low, dull, quick sound. For most readers, The Telltale Heart is a story of madness and guilt. For someone with misophonia, it's a story of restraint. Our triggered hero makes it through a whole interrogation before he starts ripping up the floorboards. Misophonia is a neurophysiological disorder broadly characterized by two things: a severe aversion to sound and a struggle to convince others of the severity of that aversion. Nameless until the start of this century, when the husband and wife neuroscientists Powell and Margaret Jastreboff coined the term, the condition has become exponentially better known in recent years. In 2024, a study led by the University of Mississippi estimated that 4.6% of U.S. adults meet the criteria for misophonia. Loop, a manufacturer of earplugs, markets a range of options to consumers with the condition. The International Misophonia Foundation, a nonprofit, sells 6 different shades of a "shh, I have misophonia" phone case. So Quiet, another misophonia nonprofit, has 44 apparel options that transmit a similar message. Subclinical or mild misophonia is so common that there are myriad Reddit threads populated by amateur sufferers, many of whom could not sit through Dennis Quaid slurping shrimp in The Substance, but feel a parasocial connection to Daniel Day-Lewis's sonically fussy character in Phantom Thread. They, too, wince at the sound of breakfast being consumed. Others can't stand the sound of gulping. Still others would like to chuck lozenges at phlegmy strangers. One of the problems with the condition is that it overlaps with the human condition. During colonial times, people audibly churned butter and spun flax with a heavy foot. Marcel Proust is not on a Reddit, but he did once write a letter to his neighbor in which he asked her if it would be possible either to nail the crates this evening or else not nail them tomorrow until starting at 4 or 5 o'clock in the afternoon. Today, in a time with the loosest definition of trauma of any period in history, it can be especially difficult to parse personality from pathology. Who among us has not experienced an inability to ignore repetitive tapping, clicking, chewing, smacking, and sniffling? Who among us has not lain awake, our consciousness pinched to attention by the nefarious silence between snores, with our earplugs like fallen soldiers on the battlefield of sanity? Who among us has not asked herself, how many potato chips could possibly be in one bag? What differentiates misophonia from simply being live is that it's not just about sound. It's about how certain brains process that sound. Poe's narrator insists that what you mistake for madness is but over-acuteness of the senses. Fiction may demand a macabre deference to this princess and his milky-eyed pea, but people living with misophonia are not defined by heightened auditory perception, nor do they necessarily have hyperacusis, decreased tolerance to sound volume, nor are they abnormally attuned to the acoustic properties of sound. Instead, they share a dysregulating visceral response, a cognitive and physiological chest tightening, heart racing, sweating, spiral of alertness and exhaustion, more commonly known as fight or flight. The clinical psychologist Jane Gregory, in her jaunty book, Sounds Like Misophonia, affectionately refers to this segment of the population as meerkats. The internet may be full of people who want to outlaw leaf blowers, but misophonic triggers tend to share a bodily quality, an orally traceable culprit, such as a person crunching or sighing, a threat from one creature to another. The cerebral circuitry of the human brain, specifically the salience network, which is responsible for filtering stimuli, seems to be more active in individuals with misophonia. Cognitive behavioral therapy, CBT, can help with this, just as it can with other disorders that have a sensory processing component, such as ADHD or PTSD. But there is no pill for misophonia and no such thing as exposure therapy for instinct. The afflicted are left with a medical-grade inability to just suck it up, and for now, no officially recognized diagnosis. I belong to a profession to which one can attribute a need for silence. Joan Didion, in her memoir Blue Nights, transcribes her daughter's lists of mom's sayings. Brush your teeth, brush your hair, shh, I'm working. If you're a Didion fetishist, this intolerance for disruption might be considered a feature, not a bug. For my part, I've always been envious of writers who can focus despite unwelcome sounds, who do not feel betrayed by their ears when they catch the bass of a television speaker. Writers who do not assign blame to noise. I can tell when my carpet-phobic neighbors are wearing heels or boots and remain in awe of their dedication to transferring dirt from the outside of their apartment to the inside of their apartment. While I have long suspected that I have some degree of misophonia, to live in New York City is to live at a diagnostic impasse, as with many other afflictions. Are you depressed? Or have you spent too much time inside that dark studio that you can't afford? Is it perimenopause, or should you not be sleeping next to a heated pipe? Is it that sensory processing disorder you read about, or is it the 8.5 million people with whom you share your city? In January, the Duke Center for Misophonia and Emotional Regulation hosted a webinar led by Zach Rosenthal, a professor and clinical psychologist who should love to see misophonia released from medical purgatory. Rosenthal founded the center, part of the Duke University School of Medicine, in 2018. In addition to misophonia, he and his team also study misokinesia, a condition that was first named in a 2013 study by a Dutch psychiatrist, Arjan Schroeder. Misokinesia is an aversion to movements in the absence of sound. Very rarely, it can be present in isolation, but like misophonia itself, it's usually a problem within a problem. If the sound of sipping bothers you, the sight of it likely does too. The webinar's attendees are a mix of researchers, patients, and the parents of children who are grappling with misophonia. As the session began, a message popped up on screen, directing from one attendee to another. Lisa M., please stop chewing or turn off the camera. Thanks. Everyone was already mute. Still, to engage in a trigger-associated movement was a bold choice. Chewing gum on a misophonia Zoom is like bringing a knife to a balloon fight. Rosenthal structures misophonic symptoms according to the acronym BASIC: behavioral, escape and avoidance; attentional, vigilance and distractibility; somatic, physical hyperarousal; interpersonal, inhibition, indirect aggression; and cognitive, which can be sliced into internalizing cognitions versus externalizing cognitions, he told me. Either it's my fault, I'm bad, I'm broken, I'm terrible, shame, shame, shame, Or it's your fault. You're bad. You're terrible. Anger, anger, anger. When we spoke after the webinar, he was quick to point out that there is no E in basic. Thrown by the simplicity of this pronouncement, I took a moment to scan the word. His story checked out. But I wondered why he was so adamant about keeping E, as in emotion, off his symptoms, when a feature of misophonia is an emotional response. Because emotion is not simply one thing, he explained to me. It occurs across all the letters. It includes behavior. When we get angry, we have strong underlying biological responses, full stop. You can't divorce emotion from biology. I had not planned on divorcing anything from anything, but Rosenthal is accustomed to the world's tendency to pigeonhole misophonia, to paint the condition as a manufactured malady, and those who live with it as hysterics. This is a phenomenon that does not fit into any one clinical discipline. The people want to stick baby in the corner, he added. During the webinar, Rosenthal noted an accomplishment of the previous year, the establishment of the World Misophonia Awareness Day on July 9th, in memory of Michelle Del Valle, a teenager from Orlando who died by suicide in 2023 after struggling with misophonia. In addition to the center's evergreen goal of raising awareness, Rosenthal is hoping that 2026 will be the year that misophonia is finally recognized with a code by the International Statistical Classification of Diseases and Related Health Problems, or ICD, developed by the World Health Organization. The ICD is a global concern, separate from the Diagnostic and Statistical Manual of Mental Disorders, or DSM, the U.S. publication that classifies psychiatric conditions. The DSM is more widely known in the States and sometimes deployed as a barb, i.e., so-and-so should have their own entry in the DSM. Misophonia might appear in the DSM eventually, but for now, the focus of the misophonia community is the ICD, which is used by pediatricians and primary care doctors. Rosenthal submitted the proposal, arguing for its inclusion. Misophonia is often diagnosed alongside anxiety, ADHD, and OCD, which do have official diagnoses. But, Rosenthal said, if misophonia is the only diagnosis people meet criteria for, it will enable them to receive treatment with it as the sole diagnosis. If it's the ICD, it becomes an option in the medical industry's drop-down menus. It becomes a real thing. Lucia Lara, an occupational therapist in Seattle who focuses on pediatric sensory processing disorders, she recently treated an eighth grader who had to contend with a class science experiment involving bouncing ping pong balls, echoes Rosenthal's beliefs. The code won't alter what she does, she stressed, but when it comes to health insurance, those codes are important to facilitating the reimbursement process. For Jen Dotor, a mental health counselor in Alaska, whose husband and eldest daughters both have misophonia, an ICD entry is symbolic as well as practical. It validates that misophonia takes up a real part of people's lives, she said. I think when something isn't coded, it almost feels like it's invisible. The WHO does not comment on the status of proposals beyond confirming that, indeed, a proposal is under review. But even among those who acknowledge misophonia is an identifiable condition, there is not unanimous support for its inclusion in either the ICD or the DSM. Stephen Taylor, a clinical psychologist and a professor at the University of British Columbia, who specializes in anxiety disorders, told me that misophonia doesn't fit neatly in either the psychiatric or audiological realm, which makes it all the more challenging to classify in an official capacity. There's still a lot that needs to be learned, he told me, and I think it's premature to stick it in the ICD at this point. I would like to see a little more consensus in the field about what this disorder actually is. Do we put it in an audiological coding manual Do we put it in a psychiatric manual? Do we put it somewhere else? Elizabeth Levine, a 22-year-old pharmacology student at the University of Connecticut, remembers the day that she became aware of her misophonia. So does her twin sister, because they experienced their first trigger at the same time, the same moment, Levine told me. The twins were 12 years old and riding in a car with their father when he began tapping his fingers on the dashboard. Levine tried to ignore it, but eventually she couldn't take it anymore and complained. Her sister followed suit with their father when he began tapping his fingers on the dashboard. Levine tried to ignore it, but eventually she couldn't take it anymore and complained. Her sister followed suit.

Levine said. At first, the twins' parents hoped the girls would get over it. Their avoidance was hurting their father's feelings. But luckily, they each received an early diagnosis. Levine, who has also been diagnosed with OCD, categorizes her symptoms as through-the-roof severe, especially compared with her sister, who has a milder case and whose triggers tend to be generated by their mother, and in a croquet-like turn, Levine herself. Levine's reaction to a triggering sound is instant. As soon as I hear it, the response is activated, like danger, you know? I feel incredible agitation. Basically, I'm holding my breath. I need to tell someone to stop it right away or bolt out of the room. I guess it's intense rage and panic. It's kind of hard to compare it to something. Levine has tried CBT, talk therapy, EMDR, eye movement desensitization and reprocessing, and SSRIs to treat her misophonia. Still, she no longer goes to restaurants because it's borderline insanity with all the clicking and scraping. Cafeterias are better because the noise tends to be more background in nature. She and her sister, also a student, live at home, where the utensil Franca is plastic. She eats dinner alone in her room. Libraries are not so great because of the way sound carries, coupled with visual stimuli. In class, she wears both noise-canceling headphones and hearing aids that pick up sound from the microphone on her professor's desk so that she can listen to lectures. According to Jen Dotor, Levine's scenario, where a group of people are shifting an entire system around one person, is not uncommon for severe cases. This can often lead to resentment, though Levine's immediate family has been understanding, she told me. But sometimes she has to explain herself to strangers or classmates. It's really confusing to them, she said. I say I have hearing issues. I can't tell them I have misophonia because no one knows what it is. They don't get it. My eating bothers you? I'm never able to fully just be present, she says, sighing. I can't just walk into places and be excited or happy. It does a number on my overall mood. It's like nails on a chalkboard, a 40-something special education teacher with misophonia told me. That's what it feels like, 1,000 times a day. Every time it's brand new, you never unlearn it. Maybe 1,000 times a day is an exaggeration, 200. These movements are followed, the teacher said, by feelings of guilt and shame. What's wrong with me? Why can't I be better? The teacher, I'll call him Nick Blackburn, has never divulged his condition to his employer. Blackburn's misophonia was a factor in his recent divorce. He tried to preserve the nature of marriage and sleep in the same bed, he said, but he couldn't. He has slightly more control in the classroom, particularly when he can tuck some helpful strictures under the blanket of test-taking etiquette. No chewing gum, no crinkling of water bottles. Blackburn acknowledges the irony of devoting his life to people with special needs while masking his own, he said, but the fear of being let go wins out. I have a very meaningful job, he continued. I take pride in that. So I try my damnedest to be as functional as possible. I think it gives me purpose. Blackburn's misophonia manifests mostly as avoidance. It's a struggle that's only increased after he was recently moved into a shared office space. He steers clear of group situations with his colleagues, for example, and uses headphones, he said, to isolate myself, essentially. If he spots someone chewing gum in a car next to him during his commute, he stares straight ahead. In a way, Blackburn is the poster child for an ICD code, even if he would never appear on the poster. He shares 2 young children with his ex-wife, and his kids try to give him a heads up if they're going to do a big sniff. A warning takes the edge off the trigger. I have brought misophonia up with medical professionals who say it's not in the books. There's nothing we can do. You're making it up, he told me. Or they try to prescribe medications to deal with the symptoms instead of the cause. So I was paying co-pays and deductibles to educate these people, and since I could hear clearly, an audiologist wouldn't provide the right documentation to get ear devices covered. The insurance companies were like, no, but you can hear.

0: But what if he couldn't? Or rather, what if he could pick and choose? Shyam Golakota, a Seattle-based co-founder of multiple startups, leads the Mobile Intelligence Lab at the University of Washington. He specializes in what could be called tiny tech, such as sensors he developed in 2020 that helped combat an infestation of murder hornets in Washington state by enabling the tracking of the invasive creatures to their nests. In 2023, he co-authored a paper on what he dubbed semantic hearing, or a novel capability for hearable devices that enables them to, in real time, focus on or ignore specific sounds from real-world environments. Golakota was inspired by a lifelong sensitivity to noise, and more specifically, visits to his parents' house in India. Every time he's there, he becomes overwhelmed by the sounds of cars honking and dogs barking. I'm like, how are you people able to sleep? He told me. The paper caught the attention of Zach Rosenthal at Duke, and their collaboration led to Golakota's receiving a grant from a charitable foundation, the Misophonia Research Fund, to enhance noise-canceling headphones that selectively remove triggering sounds. Instead of designing headphones that allow users to toggle between degrees of sound transparency, an option that Golakota considers limited, he and his teams are using machine learning to develop headphones that augment auditory perception and can quickly target and eliminate irksome audio, an enticing notion for anyone with a short fuse. Golakota is partial to the scenario of someone sitting on a bench, listening to chirping birds, and being intruded upon by loud talkers. Leave the bird song, take the chatter. In addition, his system can create bubbles that filter sound for proximity. If you're standing in line and the person behind you is talking more loudly than the person you're with, the more distant person, Golakota said enthusiastically, can be completely removed. Those living with misophonia aside, I wonder if people should be able to do this. The mere suggestion of isolating and extracting the thud of my neighbor's footfalls is a dream that dare not speak its name. But should we be able to tailor our immediate environments more than we already do? So much of today's technology is built for self-siloing. Should we be handed another gadget that could handicap our social skills? Golakota smiled and brought up a GPS. Would I deprive myself of a GPS? No, I would not. I'm sorry to say that this article does go on a bit longer, but we're going to have to leave it here. I thank you very much for listening to The New Yorker on the Talking Information Center. Thank you.
1: 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Please stay tuned for more programming, and thank you for listening. Hi, my name is Billy, and here is tonight's weather forecast for the Talking Information Center. This evening, there'll be a 20% chance of thunderstorms, and then later, 70% chance of rain and patchy fog, with degrees low around 65. The sun rose today at 5.07 a.m., the sun will set today at 8.22 p.m., and the sun will rise tomorrow at 5.07 a.m. And that's all the weather I have for today. I'm Billy giving you the weather for the Talking Information Center. Have a wonderful evening.
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2: 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And Framingham.
1: And coming up next on the Talking Information Center, it's today's reading of the Washington Examiner. 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
4: Hello, my name is Lily, and today I will be reading the Washington Examiner. Our first article comes from the May 13th, 2026 edition, and it is titled The Ethics of Surrogacy: Children Are Not a Transaction by Kimberly Ross. Reproductive issues have long been divided down the middle, separating the political left and right. Leftists promote messages of sex positivity and treat abortion as another part of women's health care. Conversely, right-leaning voters share a more restrained approach to sexual ethics and unapologetically value unborn life. Rarely do women's issues draw sustained advocacy from both sides of the aisle, speaking with a shared voice. But as surrogacy becomes more common, the political right and feminist left are finding common ground. The surrogacy industry has exploded in recent years. It has grown from a small, largely untapped market to one that is increasingly attractive to a particular demographic. Older, wealthier, and LGBT couples are using surrogates as a last, or sometimes first, resource on the path to building a family. Opponents argue that surrogacy exploits women's bodies and reduces children to commodities. Those who support surrogacy reject the idea that it's the buying and selling of children. Instead, they view it as a beautiful, albeit unconventional, way to establish parenthood. We live in a time when fertility rates in developed nations are abysmally low. As rates stay below replacement levels in many nations, surrogacy has boomed. This raises an obvious question. If surrogacy means couples want kids and families, it can't be bad, right? But the complicated world of surrogacy is far more problematic and harmful than its proponents suggest. Even worse, some of them believe there are no moral dilemmas associated with surrogacy. As long as there's a baby in the end, it's a positive conclusion. The two types of surrogacy are traditional and gestational. In traditional surrogacy, the surrogate's egg and the father's sperm are joined through intrauterine insemination. The surrogate then carries and delivers the child, later relinquishing parental rights. In gestational surrogacy, eggs are fertilized in a lab. Depending on the couple involved, the egg and/or sperm might be donated. Then, the embryo is placed in the uterus of the surrogate through an in vitro fertilization. The surrogate will carry and deliver the child, but does not have any parental rights. According to American Surrogacy, traditional surrogacy is not used as often today because of the emotional and legal complexities involved. These issues have made gestational surrogacy the new norm in the industry. For those not interested in or involved in surrogacy, it's hard to quantify to just how much it has grown over the years. Adoption is generally first on the list when thinking about alternative paths to parenthood and the creation of family units. The total number of domestic adoptions in the United States is difficult to pinpoint with complete accuracy, but the number of international adoptions has dropped precipitously in the past two decades. According to Pew Research, the annual number of international adoptions in the United States has fallen by 94% as of 2023. The peak was in 2004, when 22,988 international adoptions were recorded by the State Department. In 2023, that number was just 1,275. That is an astonishingly sharp decline. This drop includes countries with previously high international adoption rates, such as China, Russia, and South Korea, to name a few. In a near simultaneous fashion, the rates of surrogacy have climbed as international adoptions have almost flatlined. This is not a coincidence. The global surrogacy market is already valued in the tens of billions. As Newsweek reports, that value is expected to increase into the hundreds of billions in the next decade. Although exact numbers are hard to track, estimates show surrogates generate billions in revenue each year from domestic and international clients. The research firm Global Market Insights valued the global surrogacy market at over $22 billion in 2024 and projects it will exceed $201 billion in 2034, with 5,000 to 20,000 babies born through surrogacy each year. In any industry, these figures would be impressive. By any measure, it amounts to a major success and a future of exponential growth. But surrogacy is not the buying and selling of essential manufactured goods that suddenly found a market. It commodifies children and reduces economically vulnerable women to tools of reproduction. The process has been and continues to be streamlined as demand exists, but the physical, emotional, relational, and societal costs are far too high. Surrogacy as a tool for family creation naturally attracts those who are more financially well off. On the other end, surrogates are often women who are looking to help themselves or their families with financial stability. Surrogacy as a service is a unique one. Not many women participate, but it's fair to say many who do are in a state of desperation. Women who have few options available to them may choose to become surrogates to create a better life for themselves and any children they have. The global boom has driven an uptick in demand for surrogates, with Facebook groups and agency adverts appealing to women with the promise of sizable incomes. Olga Paisana, with the surrogacy agency World Center of Baby, is open about the motivation. The main driving factor, whether in Ukraine, Georgia, Mexico, all the main markets, is the financial motivation behind it. This is not a good industry for women, said Teresa Ulloa Zaires, regional director at the Coalition Against Trafficking in Women and Girls in Latin America and the Caribbean, or the CAT-WLAC. For me, they're victims. Ulloa Zaires said that in her experience working as a women's reproductive lawyer across Latin America, chiefly in Argentina, Colombia, Ecuador, and Mexico, agencies specifically target those facing financial hardship. There's something deeply unsettling about turning pregnancy into a paid service. The surrogates who participate are eager to reap the benefits of doing a job few can or want to do. At the same time, those couples or individuals who use surrogacy to outsource parenthood know full well the dynamic of the situation. The global surrogacy market is fraught with abuse. There is a great power imbalance between those looking to have children by surrogate and the surrogates themselves. Two examples of surrogacy gone wild involve billionaires Xu Bo, a Chinese billionaire who made his fortune in video games, and Pavel Durov, a Russian billionaire who founded Telegram. Each have at least 100 children born by surrogates. Xu has reportedly used dozens of U.S.-based surrogates, not in an attempt to create a family, but something else entirely. He said he hoped to have 20 or so U.S.-born children through surrogacy, boys because they're superior to girls, to one day take over his business. As reported by the Wall Street Journal, there is a largely unregulated U.S. surrogacy industry. Chinese elites and billionaires who are going outside of China, where domestic surrogacy is illegal, to quietly have large numbers of U.S.-born babies. This lack of oversight means Xu Bo can play the system to his advantage for whatever end goal he has in mind. And the surrogates and the children they bear are nothing more than instruments by a wealthy, powerful, seemingly untouched man. In Durov's case, the offer of free sperm to women of a certain age resulted in the app founder becoming a father to hundreds of children. Durov paid for the IVF treatment for all the female volunteers who signed up. And why did they? Not only financial motivation, but the chance to create a child using quote-unquote high-quality genetic material. They wanted to have a child from, well, a certain kind of man. They saw that kind of father figure as the right one. In addition, these biological children will also receive portions of Durov's inheritance. As long as they can establish their shared DNA with me, someday, maybe in 30 years from now, they will be entitled to a share of my estate after I'm gone. Durov said on the Lex Fridman podcast in October. That's what he said. Durov has said he plans to open source his DNA so that biological children can find each other. While these stories are outliers when it comes to surrogacy, the same issues remain on a much smaller scale. Women are seen as paid laborers, and children are reduced to items that can be bought and sold. It is a kind of consumerism that strips humanity from both parties in order to meet the demands of a wealthier, in-control client. For those who believe life begins at conception, the ethical problems surrounding surrogacy can't be ignored. It is an industry that must freeze or discard embryonic life in order to create it. Since its inception, the pro-life movement has focused on abortion, and rightly so. After Roe v. Wade was decided in 1973, abortion was treated as a necessary option for women with unplanned or unwanted pregnancies. There was a strong push to remove the stigma and normalize terminating life in the womb. 4 years after the Dobbs v. Jackson Women's Health Organization decision, the fight to create a pro-life nation continues. In many ways, the work is more difficult now that the nationwide legal landscape is so varied. Abortion proponents are more resolute than ever, given their underdog status. It is no surprise that the issues of IVF and surrogacy have historically taken a backseat to the abortion struggle. The goal of abortion is to end a life in the womb. There is a great effort made by the abortion industry to dehumanize unborn life and view it as nothing more than tissue that is potentially human. The goal is destruction. With IVF and surrogacy, the goals are a healthy pregnancy resulting in a healthy child. The goal is creation. But forgotten in that journey is the fact that IVF, a required step in surrogacy, also involves the death, discarding, or freezing of embryos. One or more pregnancies may not stick in any IVF process. Because of this, multiple embryos are created in the lab for multiple attempts. Some die in the process, others can be discarded, and still others are frozen. There are major ethical dilemmas at the very start of the surrogacy process, and from then on, the list of moral concerns only grows longer. The pro-life community should be as adamantly against IVF and surrogacy as it is against abortion. The goal of ending life in the womb makes abortion an obvious evil. But the creation of multiple embryos, all individual human lives, in an effort to produce at least one healthy child, is no less problematic. IVF and surrogacy are spoken of in a way that makes them seem more palatable. They are categorized as good because of the pro-child and pro-family component. But there is no way to make wholly positive a process that involves destruction or death as a means to an end. Perhaps unexpectedly, many conservatives and feminists have found themselves on the same side when it comes to opposing surrogacy. The process involves the fundamental rights of a woman and the very life and worth of a child. Stopping the industry, or at the very least, heavily regulating it, are causing these two usually competing forces can get behind. The shared concern is enough for the rest of society to take note. It is rare for conservatives and feminists to be in lockstep, but on this particular issue, it makes complete sense. Strikingly, opposition to surrogacy now draws from across the ideological spectrum. The Heritage Foundation, which leads the conservative Project 2025 agenda, has called surrogacy a threat to family integrity. Pope Francis condemned it as deplorable and demanded a global ban before his death, and radical feminists have long opposed the practice as exploitative. Surrogacy as a practice would still be problematic even if feminists didn't also align with traditional conservatives on the issue. The fact that they do isn't required, but it does indicate just how the industry causes widespread harm. Surrogacy is often presented as a compassionate answer to infertility or just an alternative path to parenthood. This current framing hides the many ethical concerns associated with it. and these problems are not given the attention they deserve. The practice of surrogacy relies on contracts and financial incentives. It instantly produces a power imbalance between vulnerable women and the individuals or couples who hire them. Also lost in the mix are the children who are treated as products and commissioned into existence. As society deals with declining birth rates and weakened family units, surrogacy is marketed as the next chapter in reproduction. But is the convenience and blurring of ethical lines worth it? It should not be categorized as innocuous and inconsequential. Even if the market is highly regulated and seemingly fair, it will still involve the buying and selling of children, and a surrogate's worth will be reduced to what she can biologically create and sustain. Women and children deserve better than to be reduced to transactions. And that was written by Kimberly Ross, who is a contributor to the Washington Examiner's Beltway Confidential blog and a contributing freelance columnist at the Freeman Newsletter. She is a mother of two and lives in the southern United States. This next article comes from the May 20th through the 27th edition of the Washington Examiner, titled "The Dangerous Extremism of the Ivies" by Bethany Mandel. This is in the Life and Arts Books section. Representative Elise Stefanik's New York Republicans' new book, Poisoned Ivies, opens with a premise that many American Jews have come to learn painfully. Elite universities in the United States have become incubators for ideological extremism, moral confusion, and open anti-Semitism. But reading the books as merely a political critique of higher education misses what makes it so unsettling. For many readers, the crisis Stefanik documents is deeply personal. It forces a painful reassessment not just of institutions, but of friendships, communities, and people we once trusted. Recently, one of my best friends from middle and high school posted a meme blaming the murders of everyone from JFK to Charlie Kirk to Princess Diana on Benjamin Netanyahu and, quote, his people. We have been friends for 30 years, and she's always known I'm Jewish. We haven't seen each other in years, but we've kept in touch via social media and bonded over how similar our lives have become despite the distance. We're both homeschooling our children and still appreciate the same music we did as teenagers. When she posted that meme, I responded and asked, "Do you think I killed my friend Charlie?" She didn't respond, and we haven't communicated since. That exchange crystallized something many Jews have quietly grappled with since October 7th, 2023. Writing recently for Commentary Magazine, where he is senior editor, my husband, Seth Mandel, explained what it's been like for millions of Jews around the world for the last 2.5 years. It's just a strange feeling to know how many people you interact with would be unmoved if you were to go up in flames right in front of them. Essentially, October 7th became the kind of dividing line that made a lot of Jews understand history. I had another one of those moments while reading Poisoned Ivies. I picked up the book intending to review Stefanik's account of anti-Semitism on campus, but midway through, I encountered a far more personal shock, the name of someone else from my own past. Stefanik recounted the case of Daron Borders, who, while working as a Cornell University diversity administrator, publicly celebrated the October 7th attacks on social media, framing Hamas violence as resistance against, quote, settler colonization, imperialism, capitalism, and white supremacy. Borders was not merely a passing acquaintance to me. When I was 16 years old and studying abroad in Belgium, he was one of my closest friends. He was one of the people who made me feel safe in a foreign country. Because he was gay, I trusted him implicitly in social situations where many teenage girls are vulnerable. He was physically imposing, kind, protective, and thoughtful. One of the biggest topics of conversation during our exchange year was keeping safe from immigrants who were mostly from Muslim countries and would go through Belgian cities in packs, endangering anyone unlucky enough to trigger them. On New Year's Eve, one of our friends landed in the emergency room because one such gang discovered he was American. I was scared of them discovering I was a Jewish American. He would have been in similar danger as a gay American. So it was jarring to discover, 25 years later, that he had become the sort of activist who reflexively excuses Islamist violence and frames Jewish victims as oppressors, defending a culture where gay men are routinely thrown off the roofs of tall buildings as punishment for their sexuality. But Stefanik's book helped me understand how that transformation happens. Porter's story mirrors that of many of the figures Stefanik profiles. Like countless young people searching for a sense of belonging, he found it in academia, an environment that increasingly functions less as a place of learning and more as an ideological community demanding conformity. As Stefanik argues, DEI didn't merely reshape universities, it became a pseudo-religious system in which dissent was punished and moral orthodoxy enforced. In short, my old friend joined a cult and he bought in completely. The post-October 7th reactions on campuses revealed something impossible to ignore. The institutions most loudly obsessed with harm, safety, and inclusive communities suddenly discovered enormous moral flexibility when Jews were the victims. Universities that maintained sprawling bureaucracies devoted to policing microaggressions struggled to say plainly that calls for Jewish genocide violated basic standards of conduct. Stefanik's now famous congressional hearing with the presidents of Harvard University, the University of Pennsylvania, and the Massachusetts Institute of Technology became a national flashpoint precisely because her question was so straightforward. Whether calling for the genocide of Jews violated the university's rules on bullying and harassment. The inability of elite university leaders to answer clearly exposed how deeply compromised these institutions had become. Stefanik documents how similar patterns emerged across campuses nationwide, from Cornell to Columbia University and beyond. Across campus after campus, the pattern repeated itself. Faculty members praised Hamas violence, student groups celebrated terrorism, administrators equivocated, and protest encampments became sites of open intimidation. And yet, the institutions themselves often seemed paralyzed, unwilling to enforce even their own rules when doing so might conflict with prevailing ideological fashions. Border's family fit in, but he was an unlucky zealot. According to the Ithaca Journal, he was soon ousted from Cornell and found himself on administrative leave from his next gig at Kansas State after headlines emerged about his past comments. Borders wasn't even the most radical actor at Cornell. He was just unlucky enough not to have tenure. In the fall of 2024, Insider Higher Ed reported, quote, "The Cornell University faculty member, Russell Rickford, an associate professor of history, who said roughly a week after October 7th that Hamas's attack exhilarated him, is back teaching." Rickford is far from unique. Stefanik spends the entire first half of her book chronicling the immediate aftermath of October 7th on college campuses across the country, from her alma mater, Harvard, to the University of Pennsylvania, to Columbia, and more. Much of Poisoned Ivy's grew out of Stefanik's role in exposing these failures publicly, particularly during the now infamous congressional hearings that forced university leaders to defend the indefensible. In an interview on my podcast, The Mom Wars, Stefanik explained that she wrote the book partly because she feared the media would dismiss these incidents as isolated anomalies. They were not anomalies, she argued, but evidence of a systemic failure embedded within higher education itself. She told me, quote, "To have it in one volume, it is jaw-dropping that this happened in the United States of America, let alone anywhere in the world, but in our own country, at these very preeminent, previously prestigious schools. I think it's important not only for today and for this turning point of higher education, but for history's sake, when we look back at this moment in time. For many Jews, the last 2 years have been clarifying in painful ways. Relationships that once felt solid suddenly appear fragile. Institutions once viewed as prestigious now seem hollow. Old friends reveal beliefs you never imagined they held. Poisoned Ivy succeeds because it captures that broader sense of betrayal. It documents not just a political crisis in higher education, but a cultural one, a moment when many Americans, Jewish and otherwise, began to realize that some of the country's most influential institutions no longer possess the moral confidence to distinguish clearly between civilizations and barbarism. And that was written by Bethany Mandel, who is a homeschooling mother of six and co-host of the Mom Wars podcast. Next up, we will be reading the Crilly Washington Secrets section. It says, welcome to this week's edition of Washington Secrets. This week, we run the rule over polling from North Carolina, with surprising results in a Senate race that might not be as clear-cut as you thought. Plus, we take a look at some of the mysterious language in a so-called rival newsletter. Roy Cooper's polling lead in North Carolina's Senate race is not as big as he thinks. North Carolina is a must-win state for Democrats as they seek to flip the Senate. Poll after poll gives their candidate, former Governor Roy Cooper, a decisive lead. But a new analysis by polling firm JL Partners suggests the race is too close to call if undecided voters are taken into account. The results showed that Republican candidate Michael Whatley is running neck and neck with Cooper within the margin of error of one recent poll, and actually ahead in another than most pollsters currently believe. With under 6 months until Election Day and hundreds of millions of dollars more to be spent, it suggests a longer and more bitter fight to come in North Carolina. JL Partners used a modeling technique that correctly predicted a 53-47 Republican Senate majority in 2024. While most pollsters simply disregard undecided voters, the JL Partners technique allocates them to one candidate or the other based on other responses in the survey, such as whether they are registered with one party or another, and who they voted for in previous elections. Co-founder James Johnson said that in 2024, the analysis showed that undecided Senate voters were more likely to be Trump voters. That phenomenon appears to be repeating itself, he said. In some races, as much as 40% of the undecideds voted for Trump last time, about 10 points ahead of those who voted for Kamala Harris, and might be expected to come back into the GOP fold. This time around, the effect was most pronounced in North Carolina in a poll for the Carolina Journal. 45% of uncertain voters in the Senate race voted for Trump in 2024. Only 32% had voted for Harris. The JL Partners reallocation model then reduces Cooper's lead from 8 points to within the 4-point margin of error. There's a long way to go, and the picture for Republicans this November is tough, Johnson said. But just as in 2024, there's a hidden dynamic to this election, and it means we shouldn't rule out some Republicans from their Senate races. And our research suggests that applies most to Michael Whatley in North Carolina. His firm was also the most accurate in predicting the 2024 presidential election. Again, his models tended to do a better job of identifying hidden Republican votes. Applying the reallocation method to a public policy polling survey from March in North Carolina turns a 3-point Cooper lead into a deficit. Even so, Republicans may face an uphill struggle to hang on to the seat held by Tom Tillis, who decided not to seek a third term. With few flip opportunities around the country, Democrats have no path to take the Senate if they do not win in North Carolina. It pits Cooper, a two-term governor with a big fundraising network, in one of the rare fund and one of the rare Democrats who is popular in the South, against Whatley, a close ally of Trump, and one of the masterminds behind the president's 2024 win. The result is a frantic, bad-tempered battle in one of the nation's closest swing states. Some forecasts suggest it could become the first billion-dollar Senate race in history. Cooper has the lead in money. He has massively outraised Whatley so far, bringing in $13.8 million in the first quarter of the year, compared with Whatley's $5 million, according to Federal Election Commission findings, or filings. Whatley campaign spokesman D.J. Griffin said the JL Partners analysis reflected what he was seeing. This polling confirms what we're seeing across North Carolina. Support for Michael Whatley is surging as voters rally behind a proven conservative fighter. North Carolinians want lower taxes, safer communities, and a senator who will defend their values. Not Roy Cooper, whose record includes releasing 3,500 felons early, vetoing tax cuts, and supporting radical policies like boys and girls sports. Cooper campaign manager Jeff Allen said, "Roy Cooper has spent his career putting North Carolinians first, while Washington, D.C. insider Michael Whatley spent his delivering for billionaires and special interests at the expense of the middle class. A Democrat has not won statewide federal office in North Carolina in nearly two decades, and we know this race will be very close, which is why we're building a campaign to earn every vote and make sure North Carolinians know that Roy Cooper will fight for them in the Senate." Next is the Playbook Interpreter. Readers of May 12th's Playbook newsletter may have been mystified by a subheading that read "Dot Ball" on a piece about Nebraska's 2nd Congressional District, often identified as the blue dot on electoral maps. It's an inside baseball kind of story about changing voting methods, but the reference to a dot ball is a cricket term. It denotes a ball bowled by a ball bowled that results in no score for the batting team and no one out for the bowling team. It is so called because scorers record it with a dot. It is, of course, not the only Britishism to have featured in recent months. If anyone has decoded Moolah Corner from March 12th about the Iranian regime, then do let me know. Secrets had a chuckle at that one, but suspects most readers in the U.S. would have been none the wiser. The quote of the week. Elon Musk delivered quite the flex on May 13th as he flew to Beijing as part of Trump's delegation. Zero Hedge, the popular financial blog, posted on X that the high-powered delegation of chief executives included Tim Cook of Apple, Jensen Huang of NVIDIA, Larry Flink of BlackRock, Steven Schwarzman of Blackstone Group, Kelly Ortman of Boeing, et al., amounted to about $20 trillion worth of CEOs on Air Force One, the Tesla founder shot back with a one-line post underlining his place in the billionaire's firmament. Quote, "Just Jensen and I are on AF1. And that was Washington Secrets, A Guide to Power and Politics in D.C. and Beyond. It is written by Rob Crilly, who you can reach at secrets@washingtonexaminer.com with your comments, story tips, and suggestions. This next article comes from the May 13th edition of the Washington Examiner. It is the letter from the editor by Hugo Gurdon, titled, "The Left Declares Its Contempt for Wealth Creators." The left's message to wealth creators has hardened into, "Don't let the door hit you in the butt." Once upon a time, radicals who achieved or aspired to elected office concealed their fiscal militancy behind a screen of social conscience. They dressed it up as the unavoidable, if regrettable, consequence of a virtuous desire to help the needy. It has to be said, however, that the regret never really rang true. Then, later, when data showed with increasing clarity that tax hikes reduced revenues, whereas cuts generated more, the left's champions reduced The left champions retreated behind fairness. For the past several decades, Democrats who've avoided saying the rich should pay their fair share have been rarer than sobriety over spring break. During a 2008 Democratic primary debate, for example, soon-to-be President Barack Obama, a smooth, narcissistic, and emollient radical, if ever there was one, was asked whether he'd raise taxes, even though they didn't raise revenues and might lower them. He replied, quote, "I would look at raising the capital gains tax for purposes of fairness." He regarded taxes less as a means of raising money to pay for government necessities than as a tool with which to flatten society and prevent the successful from getting too far ahead. This was a little shocking at the time, although hardly surprising to anyone who paid attention. But even this flight of the leading Democrats from pragmatic revenue raising to egalitarian piety retained a veneer of human social conscience. Taxing the rich was about being a good country. Oh, for such old-fashioned hypocrisy. That pretense has gone now. In its place is an aggressive and contagious contempt for those who don't think people in corporations should be gouged to satiate a strain of vindictiveness and egalitarian triumphalism. Starbucks, the coffee chain, decided recently to downgrade its presence in Seattle, the city where it was founded in 1971, and where it retains its headquarters. It will expand instead in Nashville, Tennessee. Analyzing this, the Seattle Times asked what Nashville has that Seattle lacks and answered itself, writing, "Tennessee boasts the nation's eighth best tax climate for business." When this was put to Seattle's socialist mayor, Katie Wilson, she claimed both that her agenda of steeply progressive taxes would not alienate wealthy people or businesses, and, somewhat contradicting herself, said that if they did leave, she didn't care. "I think the claims that millionaires are going to leave our state are, like, super overblown," Wilson said, but added insouciantly, quote, "And if the ones that leave, like, bye," Wilson mockingly waved adieu to the fleeing tax base, and upon hearing cheers and laughter from the audience, chuckled and basked in the approbation of the leftist echo chamber around her. Socialism has always presented the vice of envy as a moral ideal. This is not always cynical or dishonest. Its protagonists often generally believe they are on the right side. This is why the evils of militant egalitarianism's motivations and results are so difficult to overcome. Socialism is gaining ground, especially among young adults. Its proponents want to turn America into a different country, and they cling to their faith not because they believe it will improve anyone's life, but because it scratches an ugly, leveling itch and its ministers to the satisfactions of smug triumphalism. This next article is from the Your Land section, titled, "The Los Angeles Fires Are Just the Latest Example of Left-Wing Violence." The Los Angeles fires caused some $150 billion in damages and killed at least 12 people. Now we know that it was likely yet another act of left-wing political violence. The man arrested and charged with setting the fires that eventually burned down the Palisades is Jonathan Rinderknecht. Now, federal prosecutors are saying that Rinderknecht was overcome by hatred of the rich and was obsessed with Luigi Mangione, the alleged left-wing terrorist accused of killing United Health CEO Brian Thompson in cold blood. According to prosecutors, Uber passengers driven by Rinderknecht described him as, quote, "angry, intense, driving erratically, and ranting about being pissed off at the world and Luigi Mangione, capitalism, and vigilantism. Combined with Rinderknecht being angry over not having any New Year's plans, you might have the motive behind his alleged arson. Or you have the motive behind his alleged arson. This would surely be a surprise for Democrats and left-wing media for more than one reason. The left was so convinced that the fires were the fault of climate change, using the damage to push their climate agenda while ignoring the incompetence of Los Angeles, California Democrats in creating the conditions for the fire. But more notably, the left has insisted that political violence is a right-wing phenomenon, despite the wealth of evidence to the contrary. Along with the allegations against Rinderknecht and Mangione, you have a long list that includes multiple legitimate assassination attempts against President Donald Trump, assassination attempts against Supreme Court Justice Brett Kavanaugh and former New York governor candidate Lee Zeldin, the congressional baseball shooting, the assassination of conservative activist Charlie Kirk, and more. As notable as this is, this wouldn't even be the first example of left-wing arson. That would come from the fires started in Minneapolis and other cities during the Black Lives Matter riots in 2020. The damages from those riots topped $1 billion. Nor, if this is true, is it surprising simply from a logical perspective. The modern left is consumed by hatred and a lack of purpose. Democratic politicians and liberal media tell their left-wing base that people, typically the rich, are conspiring to prevent them from having success in life. They are also telling these same people that life is meaningless because the planet is going to die in a few years and the future will be lost forever. Is it so much of a shock that telling people that everyone is out to get them and we're all going to die leads to them taking violent, extreme actions? The American left's demonization and doomsaying are naturally going to radicalize people, particularly if their lives are already heading in the wrong direction. The allegations against both Mangione and Rinderknecht are the realization of exactly that, which is why left-wing violence has become so common and so deadly in the past half decade. And that was written by Zachary Faria. This next article comes from the Life and Arts section. This is on culture. Animal Farm is too boring to deserve all this controversy, by Madeline Fry Schultz. Andy Serkis, the director of Angel Studios' new Animal Farm adaptation, practically admits that it's about whatever kind of authoritarianism you want it to be. "The debate is the thing," he told the crowd at an early screening of the film in Washington, D.C. "Ideally, it would be parents listening or the grandparents listening to their kids having watched it. That's the goal. We want them to be the ones who have the voice because they are the ones who will inherit our very, very troubled, untrue world that we're living in." Serkis has spent much of the press tour doing one kind of damage control or another. When the first trailer for the film came out in December, it immediately went viral, and not for good reasons. Whether it was because of Napoleon the Pig performatively shaking his rump or the bouncy background tones of Feel It Still by Portugal, the man audiences worried that the film may be too glib an adaptation of George Orwell's 1945 masterpiece, a book that criticized a regime responsible for millions of deaths. Then there was Mr. Pilkington, the farmer who was meant to represent the Allies in the book, who turned into a high-tech evil capitalist girl boss voiced by Glenn Close. Was the film actually criticizing capitalism, not communism? The makers of the movie don't like to weigh in too definitively. At the Washington screening, Serkis ambiguously nodded to the, quote, commonality actually between people on the left and the right, who both felt that in some way we betrayed Orwell, and referenced the criticism that we were telling his story about capitalism and not communism. "It was fascinating," he said, "because it really just got people up, and that's exactly what we wanted to do with the film." Words such as interesting and fascinating are often employed by people who have more to say than they're letting on, and the messages about what's really going on in the film have been mixed. While a USA Today story suggests that Serkis, quote, gravitated toward themes of capitalism, wealth, and overconsumption, co-producer Jonathan Cavendish pushed back on the idea that the film was anti-capitalist, pointing to a scene where the animals sell produce at a farmer's market. The film itself is similarly equivocal, certainly more focused on consumption than Orwell's original, but not as anti-capitalist as some have made it seem. In Animal Farm, the political figures you recognize may depend on your own leanings. Is Napoleon like President Donald Trump, or socialist New York City Mayor Zoran Mamdani? Ultimately, Animal Farm is too forgettable to warrant this much investigation. There are positive elements to the film, like the protagonist, Lucky, a young pig who's not in the book, and gives the story a happy ending. After the animals band together to take down the despotic Napoleon, Lucky concludes that no one has all the answers and that the animals should work hard because they chose to, not because they have to. These are two excellent free market concepts. The great economist F.A. Hayek famously warned that no one person has the knowledge for effective central planning. As he wrote in The Fatal Conceit, The Errors of Socialism, quote, "The curious task of economics is to demonstrate to men how little they actually know about what they imagine they can design. And the idea of choosing to work hard to benefit oneself and one's community is unequivocally patriotic." The movie's flaws, however, are more prevalent. I'll start with an artistic quibble, namely that the animation style of the human characters is weirdly eerie and oddly reminiscent of the nearly 20-year-old B-movie. More seriously, the film's moral messages fall largely flat. In one scene, when Lucky and the horse Boxer are debating whether it's wrong to drink extra milk without sharing it with the entire farm, Boxer refuses, but quickly dismisses the conversation. Quote, "You worry too much, Lucky. Remember what I always say. Just look up at the stars. They take all our worries away." Of course, the story of Boxer is really about how being stupid can get you exploited and killed, but I don't think the kids are going to realize that Boxer's pabulum is just that. There are plenty of other things that will go over children's heads but may bother their conservative parents. The character of Snowball is voiced by the transgender-identifying actor Laverne Cox, who, in a red carpet interview, compared the dehumanization of the animals in the movie to the experiences of male athletes who want to play in girls' sports. Near the end of the film, Napoleon is soaking up the adoration of the crowd when he tells them that people who believe in limits on power are, quote, losers, creating a not-so-subtle nod to a certain prominent leader who's fond of the word. Angel Studios is also inexplicably selling a MAGA-style red hat that says, "Make Animal Farm fiction again." It's hard for even good artists to make politics-adjacent art in the Trump era, and that's because every politician has to become a Donald doppelganger when Peaky Blinders introduced the real British politician Oswald Mosley in its fifth season. His rhetoric was distinctly Trump-like. Amazon's The Boys was a clever twist on the hero genre until its lead villain became an obvious stand-in for Trump, and showrunner Eric Kripke would say so every chance he got. At the Animal Farm screening in the district, Cavendish said that nobody knows who Leon Trotsky is anymore, but if Orwell were writing today, quote, "it wouldn't be communist totalitarianism. Probably he would be writing a lot about America." We've been informed by British media that fascism is on the rise in the United Kingdom, so I'm not quite sure that's accurate. But everyone always wants to make the United States the main character, and it's hard to complain about that. Even more confusing than the film's muddled messaging is the fact that it was distributed by Angel Studios, the company best known for conservative and faith-based films, such as The Sound of Freedom, Cabrini, and The King of Kings. A spokesman for the studio pushed back on the criticism months ago, saying, quote, one, Angel is the distributor of this film, not the producer, nor with creative control. Two, Angel Guild members viewed the film and voted heavily to support it. Three, while the title is the same as the classic book, updates were made to make it relevant to a broad-based, value-centric, family-friendly audience. Four, this is an anti-communism film, and the Angel Guild will ensure that it's... Three, while the title is the same as the classic book, updates were made to make it relevant to a broad-based, value-centric, family-friendly audience. Four,

messages remain in the film, they have the potential to reach a massive audience, considering the star power of voice actors Seth Rogen, Woody Harrelson, and Serkis himself. Or, as most seem to agree, perhaps the studio made a big mistake in picking this film to distribute. Amid the shopping sprees and the fart jokes, there is a good story hidden within Animal Farm, and that story is Orwell's classic. It's true that Orwell wouldn't have liked Trump. Despite creating one of the greatest pieces of anti-communist literature, he aligned himself with, quote, democratic socialism. What he hated was totalitarianism, something that people on the left never suspect may be erupting on their side. What lesson children will take from the movie is really up to their parents, should they choose to take them at all. This next article also comes from the Life and Arts section in the Lush Places column, titled The Worst Wildlife Refuge Ever by Timothy P. Carney. Spring, just as it breeds new life from the dark, cold soil of my yard, thrusts upon me a new morning routine. The new sod needs watering. If the various experts on the internet and YouTube and the gardening store and the cabal of professional garden experts and the capitalists of big sod are all to be believed, that watering must be done first thing in the morning. Like the home goods mother whose painted wooden sign reads, "But first, coffee," my sod demands its morning beverage with the impatience of a suckling. The morning doves and their eggs must also come before me. When I come back a bit drenched from my battle with the sprinklers, I hit the brew button on my Keurig and then go to the doves and their eggs. You may wonder why morning doves need human assistance in incubating their eggs. After all, birds, along with bees, are the poster creatures for animal reproduction. Those lovebirds were no exception, but they needed me to do one specific task: open the garage door to let them out in the morning. You see, for the second year in a row, morning doves have built a nest in my garage and laid their eggs there. Last year, we doomed 3 tiny doves to die in ovo. The parents had nested on top of our garage door opener, and my wife, Katie, fearing that the bird dropping would gum up the works of this contraption, tried to slide some cardboard under the nest. This proved deadly. This year's dove nest sits on a brick pillar in our garage, and so Katie thinks everything might work, as long as each morning we open the garage to let the parents in and out. Each night, to assuage her guilt from last year, we are to shut the garage doors to keep out the raccoons. I do not know whether eggs are a raccoon's preferred breakfast, but Katie is right to expect these furry carnivores in our garage. One raccoon took up lodging on this same brick pillar during our first winter here. That particular raccoon, I should be clear, is no longer a threat, having been extinguished by my 2 dogs in a memorable and bloody Christmas morning. Those same dogs, on this self-same morning, in fact, had already exterminated another raccoon, wetting my dirt with blood while I wet my sod with water. In this column, someday soon, I hope to give proper attention to these raccoons with which we share our property. But for now, I tell of the recent April morning when I helped my dogs dispose of a raccoon before letting out the morning doves to illustrate how unexpectedly full my tidy suburban life in Fairfax County is of wildlife, birth and death, feather and fur, predator and prey. Your columnist spends his 9 to 5 hours interviewing members of Congress and voters, poring over campaign finance records, and opining on politics in these pages, quite the contrast to the more elemental concerns of his early mornings and his weekends. It is reminiscent of the shock felt by the fictional columnist William Boot in Evelyn Waugh's Scoop. Boot is a gardening columnist sent off to cover an African coup. As a political columnist who is now asked to cover gardening, I've named this space after Boot's column, Lush Places. Just this spring, we have had a fox on our back porch, white-tailed deer families in our yard,
a mockingbird trapped in our screened porch,

0: and a nightly show of circling bats. Last year, we were visited by an extended family of mice and a colony of kudzu bugs. I have been stung by yellow jackets in my yard and a European hornet in my kitchen. In our first days here, we had approximately 44 goats and one llama in our backyard, a moment that has led the locals to call ours Goat Hill. On this dawn, as I finally grabbed my coffee once the raccoon was discarded and the doves liberated, I joked to Katie that we were operating a wildlife refuge up here on Goat Hill. Reflecting on the fate of the raccoons, the grim conditions of the dove nests, two straight springs, and our discourtesy of the uninvited mice and hornets, Kitty offered her conjuring opinion: the worst wildlife refuge ever. And that was written by Timothy P. Carney, who is the senior political columnist at the Washington Examiner and a senior fellow at the American Enterprise Institute. And with that, that's all the time that we have for today's reading of the Washington Examiner. Once again, these articles came from both the May 13th edition and the May 20th through the 27th edition. Thank you so much for listening, and have a wonderful rest of your day.
1: 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Hi, my name is Billy, and here is tonight's weather forecast for the Talking Information Center. This evening, there'll be a 20% chance of thunderstorms, and then later, 70% chance of rain and patchy fog, with degrees low around 65. The sun rose today at 5:07 a.m., the sun will set today at 8:22 p.m., and the sun will rise tomorrow at 5:07 a.m. And that's all the weather I have for today. I'm Billy giving you the weather for the Talking Information Center. Have a wonderful evening.
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10: This is Paula. Today I'm going to be reading a variety of articles for you from the Christian Science Monitor, dated Friday, June the 12th, 2026. As is my custom, we'll start in the world section of today's monitor and work our way through as many sections and articles as we can in the time that we have. So, first up from the world section, here's a headline. And it reads, "Is India next up in global Gen Z protests? Its, quote, cockroach movement hits the streets. A recent wave of youth protests have shown it's possible to translate online outrage into real-world change. Now, a social media page-turned-political movement in India is trying to rally followers." The date on this article is June the 12th, and the author is Akash Hassan, who is a contributor at the Monitor. The dateline is New Delhi. Anulika Dhawan and several friends slipped out of their dorm rooms in Punjab late last Friday, careful not to tip off any parents that they were leaving. Their families, worried about their safety, might have tried to stop them from making the overnight journey to Delhi. And Ms. Dhawan felt she had to go. The 19-year-old undergraduate student was driven to Jantar Mantar, a historic observatory and famous protest site in central Delhi, by frustration shared by young people across India. Repeated examination scandals, a shortage of jobs, and a growing sense that politicians are not listening. On Saturday, she stood among hundreds of protesters, some wearing cockroach masks and waving placards demanding accountability from the government. The gathering marked the first major street demonstration by the Cockroach Janta Party, or CJP, a movement that's taken its name from a disparaging comment made by the country's top judge in May about young, unemployed Indians. It has attracted millions of followers online and is now attempting to translate that popularity into real-life political action. Indeed, some have wondered whether India is next up in a wave of Gen Z protests that have led to concrete change and even toppled governments elsewhere in the world. There was a suppressed angst and frustration in the youth of India who are feeling cheated at every stage, says Arpur Van Ande, an expert in Indian political movements and professor of Hindi at the University of Delhi, who, like many in India, uses a single name. The movement tapped into that. The crowd in Delhi and at a second protest in Pune in western India on Thursday were relatively modest compared with the movement's online following. But with more demonstrations being planned, many Indians are watching to see what the cockroaches can achieve once they find their footing. So far, we have seen an idea emerge, says Apur Vanand. We have to see whether youth are really ready to invest their time and energy. The protests come at a moment of growing anxiety among India's young people. Despite the country's rapid economic growth, unemployment among people ages 15 to 29 remains around 15%, roughly three times the national rate. Competition for secure government jobs has become increasingly intense. Parliamentary data shows that between 2014 and 2022, more than 220 million applications were submitted for central government positions, while fewer than 750,000 candidates were ultimately recommended for appointment. During a Supreme Court hearing in May, Chief Justice of India, Surya Kant, compared unemployed young people to cockroaches and parasites, sparking immediate backlash. CJP founder and recent Boston University graduate Abhijit Dipke was living an ordinary life in the United States, hunting for jobs in public relations when he heard the comments. "What if all cockroaches came together?" he wrote on X. Chief Justice Kant later said his remarks had been misunderstood and were directed at people using fake qualifications to enter professions such as law and journalism, not unemployed youth broadly. Nevertheless, Mr. Dipke's question struck a nerve. As his ex-posts gained traction and online buzz around the cockroach label intensified, Mr. Dipke launched the Cockroach Janta Party. Janta means the people in Hindi, complete with a website, social media accounts, and a tongue-in-cheek slogan, Voice of the Lazy and Unemployed. The name was an obvious play on Prime Minister Narendra Modi's Bharatiya Janta Party, or BJP. But beneath the humor was a serious message. For many young Indians struggling to find stable jobs after years of studying for competitive exams, it felt like recognition. Within weeks, the movement's Instagram account attracted more than 22 million followers, surpassing those of both the BJP and the opposition Congress Party. I was surprised by the support, says Mr. Dipke, who returned to India last weekend to take the campaign to the streets. It was eye-opening, he said. Ms. Dhawan cheered along as Mr. Dipke took aim at India's education system on Saturday at the CJP's inaugural rally. Microphone in hand, standing under a blazing sun, he demanded the education minister's resignation and called for accountability for repeated university exam scandals, which have become a potent symbol of broader anxieties about education, fairness, and opportunities in India. Just last month, authorities canceled the highly competitive National Medical Entrance Exam, which is taken by more than 2 million students annually, including Ms. Dhawan, last year, after test questions were allegedly leaked. The whole process has become a nightmare for students, said Ms. Dhawan, who had also watched her highly educated siblings struggle to find jobs after graduating. Our education system is failing us, she said. Mr. Dipke said the CJP's small core team is busy planning future protests and crafting a formal proposal for fixing India's education system, an issue many feel India's politicians have neglected. People are not going to get jobs out of Hindu-Muslim politics, he says, referring to the communal divisions Mr. Modi's Hindu nationalist government has been accused of exploiting. Exams will not be fixed by that. The government's priorities have to change. The emergence of the CJP has prompted comparisons with youth-led movements elsewhere in South Asia. In neighboring Bangladesh and Nepal, for example, frustration over jobs and corruption fueled protests, which initially took shape online before spilling into the streets. In both cases, protesters challenged the political establishment and contributed to major leadership changes in 2024 and 2025, respectively. But the upheaval came at a cost. In Bangladesh, hundreds were killed during months of anti-government protests that eventually forced Prime Minister Sheikh Hasina to flee the country, while in Nepal, demonstrators stormed and in some cases burned key government buildings. Mr. Dipke rejects those parallels, arguing that the CJP movement is committed to peaceful constitutional protest. We have demonstrated that we will be peaceful, he said during a news conference on Monday. In the future, there will be even bigger demonstrations, and they will be peaceful. Thursday's demonstration in Pune reportedly drew hundreds of people. Another protest is scheduled for today in Lucknow in northern India. For Apoorv Anand, however, the important question is not whether the CJP resembles other youth-led movements, but whether it can unite a generation that remains deeply fragmented by the dynamics of class, caste, and religion. Student protests over jobs, recruitment exams, and educational policy have erupted across India in recent years, he notes. What has often been missing is a common platform capable of stitching those grievances together. That's where the CJP could really make a difference. The frustration is building, he said, but we are yet to see the breaking point. After this week's protests, Ms. Dhawan is feeling optimistic. It feels like we are finally getting somewhere in an atmosphere where critical voices are increasingly labeled as disruptors or anti-nationals, she says. This new movement has the potential to bring us together and put pressure on the system. If the CJP can continue to grow its coalition, and if its followers embrace a stubbornly resilient cockroach mentality, this once satirical endeavor might succeed in achieving real political change. And once again, this particular article was written by Akash Hassan, who is a contributor at The Monitor. Moving on to our second headline from today's World section of The Monitor. This one reads, Two-Tier Policing? What is it and why is it dividing Britain? Despite complaints about two-tiered policing in Britain, experts say minorities don't receive favorable treatment from cops. So why does the accusation persist? The date on this article is June the 11th. It is by Mark Sappenfield, who is the senior global correspondent at The Monitor, and the dateline is Berlin. Shocking images from a recently released police body camera video have once again plunged Britain into a wrenching debate that is only gaining force. Do British police go easier on migrant communities and liberal causes? Critics on the far right point to several examples of what they call a double standard of two-tier policing. The most incendiary allegation is that police were loath to investigate ethnically South Asian grooming gangs, which sexually abused young white girls from the mid-1990s to the 2010s, for concern of being thought culturally insensitive. But at the core of two-tier policing is the complaint that protests against migration are dealt with more harshly than protests for Palestinians or Black Lives Matter. These accusations have exploded with the release of police footage in Southampton last week. It showed a young white man, Henry Nowak, being handcuffed on suspicion of racist abuse, even though he had been stabbed by his accuser, a British man of South Asian descent. He died within minutes. Another brazen knife attack in Belfast, in Northern Ireland this week, and subsequent riots further fueled the charged atmosphere around the issue in the United Kingdom. Despite these incidents, however, the data presents an opposite picture. It suggests that minorities and migrant communities are much more likely to experience police violence or be subject to search by authorities than white Britons. Yet at a moment when bonds of societal trust are fraying, the debate of two-tier policing goes to something more than just facts, say criminologists and police experts. It speaks to a country divided about how to move forward and a police force increasingly caught in the middle. We have partly become a more divisive society. It's a more volatile situation, says Peter Squires, a criminologist at the University of Brighton. The police on the front line are out on a limb. Dr. Squires and others are quick to dismiss the idea of two-tier policing in any formal sense. To most criminologists, it is other nonsense, he says. It's largely a political narrative. Like many of the examples cited, the tragic death of Mr. Nowak was a case of bad policing, not any larger agenda, others add. In the end, they note, the system corrected itself and found the correct malfactor. Mr. Nowak's attacker was arrested and sentenced to a minimum of 21 years in prison. There are poor coincidences that make it appear it is part of a big conspiracy when it is not, says Ian Widget, a former police officer in London and Manchester, who now writes for Policing Insight, a website that analyzes policing trends. But there's no question that police in Britain are in a delicate situation. An investigation into the 1993 death of Stephen Lawrence, who was black, revealed entrenched institutional racism. The 30 years since have been defined by comprehensive reform. Yet now, the rise of a strong anti-migration movement means many of those new lessons are seen as, quote, woke. This puts policing itself at the center of the political storm. If you want an issue that highlights all the divisions in society, it's policing, Mr. Widget says. That makes policing harder. Mr. Widget and others say different protests are policed differently because of their character, not their political agenda. Some of the anti-migration protests involve young men lighting fires or throwing bricks at mosques, he notes. Discretion is at the heart of policing. You're focused on criminality. Where are the problems? Who is causing the problems, he said. You realize you do have to treat people differently. This discretion was always based on trust. Indeed, the iconic image of the unarmed British bobby was a product of this trust. British policing has always been about policing by consent of the people, says Dr. Squires. But with so much division, he adds, consent is pretty hard to find these days. For his part, Solat Chowdhury says he has great sympathy with people who claim two-tier policing exists. Mr. Chowdhury was a police officer before later going on to found the National Center for Diversity. He knows the data shows that minorities face disproportionate rates of police violence, and as a police officer, he had colleagues make racist comments to him directly. But he also knows that many who are talking about two-tier policing have had their own bad experiences with police. They've not been treated well enough, he says. The working class community has been dumped on for generations. The real two-tier policing is based on class, not race, he says. If we need to solve this problem, we have to address why white working classes are living like this. He points to the grooming gangs as an example. The problem was not that the predators were from a migrant community. It was that the police did not think those girls were worthy. Others agree. The victims were people who are badly served by policing and the criminal justice system, says Dr. Squires. Poor, white, generally overlooked people living in rough areas. Police have generally not served their interests very well. All sorts of predatory behaviors have become normalized. The portrait of British policing today is of a system in flux, pulled between decades of reforms and new political pressures, all while every move is scrutinized. Amid such uncertainty, both sides can find examples and missteps to build a narrative, even if the truth is messier, says Mr. Widget. What reason do you want to believe? The reality is that both exist side by side. And once again, this particular article was by Mark Sappenfield, who is the senior global correspondent at The Monitor. Continuing on in the world section of today's Monitor, our next headline reads, Caught between war and peace, Iranians live in limbo. The world has watched as President Donald Trump vacillates between promises that peace is near in Iran and threats of renewed war. No one bears the cost of that uncertainty more than Iranians. The date on this article is June the 11th. It is by Scott Peterson, who is a staff writer at The Monitor, and the dateline is London. Before the war, Keshem Island in the Strait of Hormuz was an Iranian holiday destination that offered boutique hotels, quaint cafes, and the embrace of a slower, disconnected island lifestyle. Suddenly, we are living on the front line, says one Keshem guest house owner in a text message exchange who could not be named for his security as he prepared to leave the island Thursday after 9 years. It had been another night of blasts and the buzz of drones and fighter jets. It's been a nightmare. We have U.S. or Israeli attacks almost every day, he said. U.S. strikes on Iran early Wednesday and Thursday, which U.S. Central Command portrayed as self-defense for Iran's earlier downing of a U.S. Apache attack helicopter, included targets on Keshem, which overlooks the narrow Strait of Hormuz, through which one-fifth of global energy supplies pass. The United States justified the second night of strikes, saying Iran was taking too long to accept a truce deal on American terms. If we need to negotiate with bombs, we'll negotiate with bombs, says Secretary of Defense Pete Hegseth. President Donald Trump said Iran would be hit very hard for a third night in a social media post Thursday. The U.S. would seize Karg Island and other oil infrastructure points and assume total control of their oil and gas markets, he wrote in the not-too-distant future. Iran responded both nights by launching missiles and drones at American bases in Jordan, Kuwait, and Bahrain. On early Thursday, Iran's Islamic Revolutionary Guard Corps closed the strait and declared that any moving vessel would be attacked. Iran says the U.S. strikes have rendered the April ceasefire effectively meaningless and warned of dangerous consequences. The war, launched jointly against Iran in late February by the U.S. and Israel, marked by thousands of airstrikes and missile exchanges and now battles over control of the straits, has turned Qasem into a battleground. The disruption of its once-renowned tranquility now reflects the broader turmoil and contested consequences of conflict for Iranians. The island has become unrecognizable, says the guesthouse owner, with 60 or so cafes and homestays closed. Two of his friends were killed weeks into the war while doing maintenance on their boats. Residents erased contents on their mobile phones to avoid scrutiny at numerous security checkpoints. "You know, what's killing us is not the missiles or drones or Shiite clerical mullahs or Trump," says the Qasem resident, who loaded his vehicle and another truck for his exodus from the island Thursday. "Not having a vision is the most lethal weapon." The Islamic Republic portrays the result so far as victory over far more capable enemies that sought to topple the regime and destroy its strategic capabilities. The regime has instead survived and has even found ways to exercise new global economic leverage. But Iranian citizens say the country's underlying problems remain unsolved. After years of economic hardship, exacerbated by Western sanctions over its nuclear program and a deadly government crackdown on anti-regime protests earlier this year that left thousands dead, many say the war has only deepened a sense of exhaustion and despair. Vacillating threats, including one to send Iran back to the Stone Age and unrealized diplomatic promises from Mr. Trump, have added to their uncertainty. On Wednesday, just hours after predicting a truce deal within days, Mr. Trump claimed on social media, quote, "They have been completely defeated. Iran is all talk and no action. The bully of the Middle East is dead," end quote. Amid counter threats from Iran's surviving leadership, many Iranians say the term victory is hard to envision as anything more than avoiding defeat. "No war has an ideal outcome. The choices are limited to bad and worse," says a middle-aged electronics engineer and father of two in Tehran, contacted by phone, who gave the name Beynam. He says he lost a relative in an Israeli airstrike. "A bad outcome is the end of the war with the current status quo, and a worse outcome is the resumption of the war with more losses and casualties," he says. "In any case, it will not be considered a victory. Both the regime and Iranian civil society are weaker than they were 3 months ago." Despite damage to industrial and economic infrastructure and rising inflation, Beynam says the regime has strengthened its grip against a common enemy. "In the balance between civil society and the ruling regime, the balance has definitely shifted in favor of the regime," he says. "That change is reflected by top Iranian officials. They have vowed to strike back against further U.S. and Israeli strikes, control shipping in the strait, and maintain Iran's nuclear and missile programs. They have also linked an Israeli ceasefire in Lebanon, the stronghold of Iran's embattled Hezbollah ally, to any broader deal with the U.S. There is definitely a rally around the homeland. I wouldn't say rally around the flag," says Sina Tusi, a senior fellow at the Center for International Policy in Washington. "With the war definitely for the regime and supporters of the regime, this is very much a moment of confidence, maybe overconfidence, like, what else is going to threaten us? They can't overthrow us. They can't beat us through military means. So they are feeling strongly situated," says Mr. Tusi. That, he says, has given some ordinary people a sense of pride, but that will translate into increased regime support only if people feel the benefits of a stabler economy. "For the longest time, when you talk to ordinary people, they said, okay, we're picking this battle with America and Israel, and we're getting poorer as a result of it," Mr. Tusi says. "People still need to see the dividends of it." Throughout much of the conflict, authorities shut down the internet and phone services, effectively disconnecting Iranians from the outside world. As that blockage eased in late May, Iranians vented their frustration on social media. One Iranian gave an, a one when asked to rate quality of life on a scale of 1 to 10. Since the 8 January crackdown, everything has been downhill. For a month, all we did was weep and suffer in anguish. Before we had even recovered from that scar came the internet shutdowns and the war, the Iranian posted on social media X, so the social media platform X. The fear and anxiety of living through a war on top of losing access to the internet were utterly maddening. And now the inflation and uncertainty are trampling whatever has remained of our existence. Such sentiments resonate with a Tehran homemaker who no longer wears a head covering hijab as officially required. She holds a master's degree in Persian literature, has no children, and gave the name Roya. I was really hoping that this war would lead to a serious weakening of the Islamic Republic. That's why it's so difficult for me to talk about a, quote, victory for the government, she says. The best outcome it achieved was simply surviving the crisis. But staying in power alone cannot really be described as a victory, said Roya. I have a great deal of respect for the people of Iran. Under extremely difficult circumstances, they showed remarkable resilience and endurance, she says. But any government policy should ultimately be judged by its impact on people's lives. If the end result does not improve people's situations, I don't see it as something for the state to be proud of. Episodes of protest in recent years, adds Roya, demonstrate the widespread scale of popular anger, but also show that change in Iran is a difficult long-term process. I have not lost hope. Not because I think major changes will happen tomorrow, but because the underlying problems that have fueled public dissatisfaction are still right there, she says. And a note here that an Iranian researcher contributed to this report, which was written by Scott Peterson, who is a staff writer at The Monitor. Still in the world section of today's Monitor, here's something on a little bit of a lighter note. The headline reads, A Mexican Wave, Soccer Mania Swells as World Cup Opens. Mexico may have its challenges, but when it comes to being a host for the World Cup, it has its North American co-hosts beat. The date on this article is June the 11th. It is by Whitney Ulick, who is a special correspondent at The Monitor, and the dateline is Mexico City. It's 8 a.m. on a Saturday in Mexico City, but the main thoroughfare, Paseo de la Reforma, is already bursting with activity. A long line, about 20 people wide, crawls down a cordoned-off section of the avenue. On the sidelines, a small group dance Zumba while bouncing soccer balls to the beat. Several women gather near a stone bench to change into high heels and pull on hoop skirts under their floral ribbon-adorned traditional dance dresses. And a scrum of larger-than-life puppets called mojigangas, decked out in Mexico's national soccer jersey, sway above the crowd. And the party is only getting started. By late morning, tens of thousands of people are here, gathering to try to set a new Guinness World Record for the largest ola, or wave, outside of a stadium. In most of the world, except the United States, the synchronized movement, in which crowds of people stand up, throw their arms in the air, and then sit back down, is known as the Mexican Wave. It wasn't invented here, but was popularized at Mexico's 1986 World Cup, reaching far-flung soccer fans in Europe, Asia, and Africa watching those matches on television. The fact that most people associate the wave with Mexico is in part a reflection of the country's hosting prowess. This year's 104 World Cup matches will be played across Canada, the United States, and Mexico, group hosts for the tournament. Often framed as the junior partner in North American endeavors, Mexico has its share of challenges. But it is the real expert when it comes to hosting the world's most viewed sporting event. It hosted two World Cup tournaments before the U.S. ever had a chance, and this year will be Canada's first. On June 11th, the tournament kicks off with an inaugural match between Mexico and South Africa. I will never forget seeing the wave for the first time in 86, says Esteban Mejia, soaking up the morning excitement with his green jersey-clad dog, Boo. He says he isn't surprised the wave is associated with Mexico because history tells the truth. Mexicans are phenomenal World Cup hosts. Across the city, there are happenings like the June 6th wave, pulling fans into the World Cup action, even if they can't attend one of the pricey games. Art and cultural exhibitions are open in all corners of the capital, which says it has the most museums per capita in the world. Mexico City is also literally turning green as the rainy season gets started and residents start donning their national team swag to work and school. What is going on today? A towering Dutchman asked a woman selling Mexican flags at the wave event. She smiles, shrugs, and tells him in Spanish that she's selling two tricolor national flags for the price of one. Bas van Doorn traveled to Mexico in early June with friends, hoping to find tickets to the opening match. We decided to come here for the vibe, he says, referring to their decision to choose Mexico instead of one of the other two host nations. In Holland, we love the World Cup, but we're just more sober people. We would never have something like this, he says, motioning to the giant crowd of wave enthusiasts. A typical wave moves at a speed of about 40 feet per second and requires about 25 people to set one off, according to a 2002 study published in the scientific journal Nature. Its origin story is still debated, but the now global phenomenon likely began in the early 1980s at sporting events in the United States. Across town, an exhibit of ephemera from past World Cups is on display at a show called The City That Never Stopped Playing. It celebrates all four of Mexico City's mega soccer events. Mexico also hosted a major women's tournament that was never endorsed by FIFA in 1971, largely through trinkets and treasures sourced from average citizens. Each one of these major tournaments left a fingerprint on the city, says show curator Alejandra de la Mora. For its first World Cup in 1970, Mexico had a population of 48 million people. Today, the population is closer to 133 million. And the capital had just inaugurated its first metro line the year prior. Color television sets were beginning to show up in living rooms here, and the city had recently opened its world-famous Estadio Azteca. Fans were collecting Juanito dolls, a cherubic player wearing a Mexico uniform and an oversized yellow sombrero. In 1986, Mexico was hosting in the aftermath of one of the most destructive earthquakes in its history. There have always been problems, right? But that's the magic of soccer, because it seeps through the cracks and touches everything, and you start to feel something very different, says Ms. De La Mora. I'm convinced that when the first match starts, that feeling of goodness, of the goodness of humanity will be palpable and will forget everything else. The city will be transformed into this city that knows how to welcome, that knows how to enjoy, and that knows how to host. Maria Berta Orduna Molina, who played center back on the 1971 Women's World Cup team, known as the Pioneers, says that back then, soccer in the stadiums were reserved just for the guys. Her team still holds the Guinness World Record for the largest attendance at a women's sporting event. Their final match against Denmark attracted 110,000 fans, filling Estadio Azteca to its capacity at the time. Ms. Orduna and several of her former teammates came out to try and clinch their second world record at the Wave event on June 6. I can see how much things have changed in the world of soccer and fandom since the 1970s, she says. Just look at all the girls and women here. The World Cup is now for everyone. But not everyone in Mexico is pumped about this year's tournament. Many call attention to serious challenges that the World Cup host faces, such as the fact that there are more than 130,000 people missing in Mexico, or that some 90% of crimes are never reported to the authorities here. On top of that, a teachers' union has been on strike for higher wages and a pension law reversal. And then the predictable headaches that always come with this sort of event: road closures, last-minute construction, and standstill traffic across the megacity. Sandra Bernal, standing on the sidelines as people practiced the wave each time a woman on stage called out Es la Ola, says she had plenty of worries about the country, from violent crime to the growing cost of living, to politicians she doesn't feel serve her. But I don't know, she says, of the criticism she has heard and seen about Mexico hosting. Maybe that's the point of all this, a few weeks to forget about our problems. And again, this particular article was by Whitney Ulick, who is a special correspondent at The Monitor. With that, we're going to move on to the USA section of today's Monitor and pick up a few headlines. Our first headline reads, Threatening War, Predicting Peace. Are Trump's comments part of a strategy? As the U.S.-Israel war with Iran has dragged on far longer than President Donald Trump perhaps anticipated, he has alternately predicted an imminent peace deal and threatened punishing attacks. Is this calculated or a sign he has lost control of the conflict? The date on this article is June the 10th. It is by Howard LaFranchi, who is a staff writer at The Monitor. So, is a peace deal with Iran just around the corner, or is President Donald Trump on the verge of restarting the war? Given his statements of just the past few days, it's hard to say. On Monday, Mr. Trump struck a familiar chord, telling reporters that negotiations to end the war were in their final throes and that a deal could be reached within days. Then Monday night, an Iranian Shahed drone downed a U.S. Apache helicopter near the Strait of Hormuz. The two aviators were rescued by an American sea drone, but Mr. Trump promised retaliatory strikes, which were indeed carried out on Tuesday. More ominous still, early Wednesday, the president took to Truth Social to declare that the Iranians have taken too long to negotiate a deal that would be great for them. Now they will have to pay the price. Then, speaking to reporters at the Oval Office later in the morning, he said, quote, "We hit them hard yesterday and we'll be hitting them hard again today," before adding he is still hoping for a deal. The renewed hostilities and threatening language amid a shaky ceasefire might be expected to put off at least the rosy rhetoric of an imminent peace agreement. But then again, maybe not. Over recent weeks, Mr. Trump has claimed dozens of times in various settings, chatting with reporters, speaking to supporters, and in late-night social media posts, that peace talks were making incredible or very rapid progress. An amazing deal was just around the corner, he has predicted, in 2 or 3 days or a few days or next week. It's a tune Mr. Trump has sung repeatedly over recent weeks as the ceasefire has smoldered, flared up between Iran and Israel. Flare-ups between Iran and Israel have threatened escalation, and public opinion has further soured on a war the president launched alongside Israel in February. After months of the same, Mr. Trump's style of "we're almost there, we're so close" diplomacy raises questions among some analysts as to whether there is some strategy behind the approach. Are the pronouncements the mark of an optimistic leader whose preference is for quick action and short time frames? Or do they compensate for a reality in which Mr. Trump is not in control of a conflict that is dragging on substantially longer than he first envisioned? So much is shaped by this president's short-term desires, what he wants to see happen quickly, and how he wants others to see the situation, says Benam Ben Taleblu, senior director of the Iran program at the Foundation for Defense of Democracies in Washington. This may be the president cheerleading, but I do think there is a semblance of strategy to what he's saying, he adds. He wants to inject some optimism into the idea that the talks are going somewhere, he says, but he's also blunting the impact of a more skeptical media and more skeptical markets about the course of this war and the prospect of these talks. Indeed, markets fell Wednesday in response to Mr. Trump's suggestion that talks with Iran might have failed. For some analysts, what might be emerging is an indefinite period of talks proceeding even as tit-for-tat military action occasionally flares, as bitter enemies Iran and Israel both test the limits of military operations within a shaky ceasefire. It may be too soon to look at what's going on as normal in the Middle East, Mr. Taliblu says, but I do think we've entered what might end up as an extended period of shoot and talk at the same time. Still, what some see as Mr. Trump's underlying desire to get a deal and move on from what has been for him a disastrous war might yet prompt an agreement that stops the shooting. That is a worrisome scenario for some Trump critics. Donald Trump clearly wants an agreement allowing him to declare victory and move on from the conflict. But the risk for U.S. national security, however, are potentially enormous, comments former Trump National Security Advisor John Bolton, a noted Iran hawk, in a column Wednesday in Independent Arabia. He writes that the president's zeal for a deal risks leaving Iran with too much leverage in the region and with big wins, especially financial, in exchange for strict limits on its nuclear program. Mr. Taliblu said that even though he sees a method to the president's upbeat pronouncements, he also draws a line at some he says have gone too far, noting that Mr. Trump last week said he would be honored to meet with Iran's supreme leader Ayatollah Mojtabi Khamenei if a deal can be reached. Mr. Taliblu says such cheery comments are tone-deaf and extremely unwise. This is essentially the same Iranian leadership that, by some counts, killed tens of thousands of its own citizens in anti-protest crackdowns in January, he says, adding that at the outset of the war, Mr. Trump invoked the memory of those Iranians killed by the state. This kind of remark is putting him into the same unappealing place that President Barack Obama was in, and for which Trump criticized him in 2009 for not supporting the Iranian people, Mr. Taliblu said. Whether it's a deal with Iran or renewed war that is very close remains uncertain. But Vice President J.D. Vance appears to have jumped onto the president's deal very close bandwagon. In an interview with CBS News taped Tuesday for airing later in the week, Mr. Vance says the U.S. is, quote, very close to achieving a deal that both opens the vital Strait of Hormuz and assures that Iran won't have a nuclear weapon far beyond Mr. Trump's presidency. Quipping, quote, we've still got some wood to chop, end quote, the vice president said he was certain there would be a deal before November's midterm elections. And again, this particular article is by Howard LaFranchi, who is a staff writer at The Monitor. Moving on to our second headline in today's USA section of The Monitor, still focused on the situation in the Middle East. This headline reads, Troop Rescue Near Iran Points to Rising Use of Sea Drones in Combat. The unmanned boat that helped rescue an Apache helicopter crew Monday night was the equivalent of a seaborne pickup truck. The U.S. has urgent mission needs for such autonomous Navy vessels, lawmakers are saying. The date on this article is June the 10th. It is by Anna Mulring-Grobe, who is a staff writer at The Monitor. The dramatic rescue of two downed Apache helicopter pilots this week by an unmanned U.S. military boat promises to add to an already significant demand for seafaring drones throughout the U.S. Navy. Dozens are already under development, including everything from small robotic speedboats to the Orca, a large submarine without a human crew, capable of disappearing underwater on mission for months at a time, according to the Pentagon. Just last week, U.S. lawmakers told the Defense Department to speed up its current use of unmanned surface vessels, as they are known in Pentagon parlance. They also asked for more details about the sorts of missions that these drones can help the Navy do. A real-life answer to that question arrived this week in the Strait of Hormuz amid the Iran conflict. The drone that helped the U.S. military rescue the Army helicopter crew on Monday night was a Corsair unmanned surface vessel, a sort of robotic ocean-going truck operated by the U.S. Navy's Fifth Fleet Task Force 59, according to U.S. Central Command, which runs Pentagon operations in the Middle East. American service members at U.S. bases around the world have urgent mission needs for such drones, lawmakers warned in the 2027 draft defense bill approved by the House Armed Services Committee last week. The key is to make sure the drones, which have also been plagued with software glitches and crashes, can operate when their navigation systems are being jammed and communications with crewed ships are cut off, the committee noted. Task Force 59 began using Corsairs in the Middle East in late March. Named for the Sea Raiders given permission by governments to attack enemy shipping from the 1500s to the early 1800s, the Corsair was called into action for the rescue mission this week because of proximity and capability factors, according to a Central Command spokesperson. The drone picked up the two aviators within 2 hours of their crash and took them to a location where they could be airlifted to safety by helicopter. The crash of their Apache might have been caused by a collision with an Iranian drone, according to news reports. Central Command last week warned of Iranian drones operating over the Strait of Hormuz. The Navy launched a special group within Task Force 59 in early 2024 to bolster marine security across the Middle East, according to a January 16, 2024 statement, and soon began using fast robotic speedboats such as the T-38 Devil Ray as well. A 38-foot vessel with no cockpit or crew, the Devil Ray is packed with sensors, communication gear, and weapons designed to advance lethality at sea, the statement said. As the Navy's first sea drone and artificial intelligence task force established in 2021, Task Force 59 has since tested dozens of drones. It often operates as a sort of technology startup embedded inside the Navy's Fifth Fleet headquarters in Bahrain. The Navy's drone development programs have run into challenges, including struggles with the salt corrosion, barnacles, extreme heat, and heavy seas that can keep vessels from operating reliably in the ocean. As with self-driving cars, other perils involve avoiding collisions in, for example, crowded shipping lanes. At a U.S. Navy showcase test attended by the media last August in California, while officers scrambled to fix a software malfunction in one drone boat, another unmanned vessel crashed into it, Reuters reported at the time. The Navy ultimately hopes to turn groups of hand-picked troops into pioneers in seafaring drones, as it has done with Task Force 59, its Commodore, Captain Colin Corridon, said in 2024. Such trust and experience with robots is ultimately developing the next generation of sailors, he added, to spearhead the hybrid fleet of the future. And once again, this particular article was by Anna Mulring-Grobe, who is a staff writer at The Monitor. Now we're going to move on to a new section in The Monitor called Perspectives. And our first headline from there reads, on this D-Day anniversary, the Trump administration boosts Europe's far right. The Trump administration and the United States' closest allies in Europe are moving further away from the shared democratic values that once cemented that relationship. The date on this article is June the 10th. It is by Ned Temko, who is a columnist at The Monitor, and the dateline is London. The mood at the remembrance ceremony was somber. On ground hallowed by the bravery of tens of thousands of American and Allied troops who surged onto the narrow stretch of sand just a few hundred yards away to finally liberate Europe from Adolf Hitler. But this year's commemoration of the June 1944 D-Day landings at the Normandy American Cemetery overlooking Omaha Beach in northwest France played out unlike any before it. In a departure from speakers' traditional emphasis on the abiding importance of the shared values of the liberating nations and of the post-war transatlantic security alliance, NATO, U.S. Defense Secretary Pete Hegseth delivered a strikingly different political message. He rebuked European governments for failing to crack down on immigration from the Middle East and Africa, quote, and a, quote, invasion, as Mr. Hegseth put it, that he likened to the Allies' D-Day thrusts against the Nazis. The timing of his remarks gave them added impact. They came ahead of NATO's annual summit early next month to be hosted by Turkey and on top of already growing strains within the alliance. U.S. President Donald Trump has recently revived talks of quitting NATO altogether, angered by the European allies' unwillingness to join his war against Iran. The main concern for European partners remains Russia's war on Ukraine. while they've been ramping up their defense spending to compensate for Mr. Trump's reduction of U.S. support for Kyiv, they're still not in a position to do without America's linchpin NATO role. And even if Mr. Trump stops short of a formal withdrawal, European confidence in America's support has been inexorably waning. A new opinion poll this week conducted across 15 European countries found an average of only 11% of respondents considered the U.S. to be an ally. That was down from around 25% in late 2024 and 2020. A new opinion poll this week conducted across 15 European countries found an average of only 11% of respondents considered the U.S. to be an ally. That was

it's not just a concern about a potentially loosened American security commitment and their capability to provide sufficient help to Ukraine on their own. It's that the Trump administration no longer feels a political kinship or a sense of shared values with America's post-World War II democratic partners, and that it sees its true allies as the far-right anti-immigration parties rising in the polls in a number of European countries. Mr. Hegseth's speech followed another recent message about European immigration policy from Vice President J.D. Vance in response to controversy surrounding video cam footage of the police responding to a fatal knife assault on a teenager in Britain. Though the attacker was a British man of Punjabi descent, Mr. Vance blamed the attack on a failure by European elites to oppose mass invasion of migrants. UK officials criticized the vice president's intervention, but they see little prospect he will step back from his public support for anti-immigration populist parties in Britain or elsewhere in Europe. That's a particular concern for Britain's Prime Minister Keir Starmer. Not only is he facing a possible leadership challenge from within his own Labour Party, this week he was also having to defuse public unrest in Northern Ireland over an attempted beheading on Monday in Belfast, not by a locally born man, but by an asylum seeker from Sudan. On both security and immigration, European leaders still hope they'll be able to find some common ground with the Trump administration. Not only are they boosting their own defense spending, they're tightening immigration controls over the past few years, and the number of migrants arriving in European countries are far lower than their peak level of a decade ago. Still, the Trump administration's view towards Europe has been hardening in recent months. In a recent national security strategy released last December, the White House warned that many European countries were facing the stark prospect of civilizational erasure as a result of the arrival of non-European immigrants. It said that the U.S. would cultivate patriotic European political parties resisting immigration. A couple of weeks ago, in remarks at a security conference in Asia, Mr. Hegseth accused European allies of having thrown open their borders and hollowed out their militaries. Europe and NATO have some big decisions to make, he declared. The particulars of Mr. Hegseth's vision for America's closest allies were left unclear. He told the D-Day audience that this would have to go beyond empty slogans, lavish summits, or communiques. But the sea change in Washington's approach to Europe is perhaps best underscored by Mr. Hegseth's own speech at last year's D-Day commemoration in France. Those remarks were much more in keeping with the message from other American political figure speeches on the venerated anniversary of the Allied landings. Without the sacrifice of American, French, British, and other Allied powers, we would not have the free world, he said a year ago. We remember the losses, we celebrate the victories. We rededicate ourselves to the fight for liberty, security, and peace. And again, this particular article was by Ned Temko, who is a columnist at The Monitor. And with that, we're going to move on now to the editorial section of The Monitor and see what we can find there. So, our first headline reads, NBA Finals, a win for us all. Two talented teams are vying for the 2026 basketball championship. Their athletic skills are impressive. Their examples of decency, determination, and care for others are inspiring. The date on this particular article is June 11th, and it is indeed a commentary by the Monitor's editorial board. Even if you can't tell a layup from a laces drive, it's unlikely you've escaped the buzz and anticipation around two major sporting events this week, the championship series of the National Basketball Association and the opening matches of the 2026 FIFA World Cup. Right now, it's fair to say that American sports fans are less focused on the beautiful game and more intent on the matchup between the New York Knicks and the San Antonio Spurs. Devoted fans, as well as casual observers, have been impressed by the athleticism and on-court skills of players from both teams. But throughout the season, they've also been touched by something more, the consistent qualities of character that the players express.

0: paths such as unity, determination, humility, and care for others. The Knicks, for example, do not fit the caricature of New Yorkers as self-obsessed, grasping, indifferent, The Economist observes. Instead, they are being celebrated for some less recognized qualities of New Yorkers, decency, playfulness, and generosity towards each other. In the Big Apple, thousands of residents and visitors have congregated around big screens in pubs, parks, and streets for community watch parties. Many shared with the media their sense of joy and inclusion at these events. Everyone is just happy. There's so much love, in the words of one. It feels like the transformation of the world's greatest city into the world's greatest small town, Mayor Zoran Mamdani reported to The Athletic. We are all thinking about the same thing, a longed-for championship for the Knicks, who last won in 1973. The series heads to San Antonio for Game 5 on Saturday, with the Knicks leading 3-1. Whatever the outcome, that city's 1.5 million residents might also enjoy a similar small-town sense of community, spirit, and cohesion. That's because both teams express uplifting behaviors and attitudes, according to Jeremy Suri, a basketball fan and professor of politics at the University of Texas, Austin. In a recent Substack post, quote, "The Knicks and Spurs show us a better America," Dr. Suri wrote that the athletes show they care about something larger than themselves. At a time when many Americans feel socially disconnected and cynical, he continued, the players are needed role models, young men with purpose, with healthy relationships, with belief in themselves and others. Of course, these highly paid professional athletes are also highly competitive. They play to win. So things might get heated on court with some trash talk and fouls. Still, whether through charitable work, New York's Jalen Brunson, a proclivity for quiet introspection, San Antonio's Victor Wembanyama, or religious observance, New York's Carl Anthony Towns, they also teach fans about wins beyond the scoreboard. At this point, it seems right to cheer, go Knicks, go Spurs. And that, again, was a commentary from the Monitor's editorial board. With that, we have run out of time for today, and this being Friday this week, I always appreciate you spending some time with me, listening to the variety of articles that the Christian Science Monitor offers. Stay safe. Stay well, stay hopeful, and I'll be back with more from the Christian Science Monitor next week. Thank you for listening.
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4: Welcome to the Op-Ed Hour for June 11, 2026. For the Talking Information Center, this is Dan Coburn. Let's start out today talking about Donald Trump and Israel. President Trump, A Second Obama, by Melanie Phillips, from JNS.org. From the start of the war with Iran, it was clear that the stakes couldn't have been higher. If the United States and Israel were to succeed in neutralizing the Iranian regime, the outcome wouldn't just have been removal of a monstrous threat to Israel, the Iranian people, and the world. It also would have reshaped global politics by tearing apart the web of evil spun by Russia, China, and North Korea, at the center of which squatted the regime on which they all depended, the Islamic Republic of Iran. If, however, the United States were to lose that war and the Iranian regime remained as a threat, Russia, China, and North Korea would be galvanized by the perception that mighty America was in fact a paper tiger, and the whole free world would be placed in even greater danger. The early successes of the war, which so greatly weakened Iran, suggested that the first option was eminently possible. But now the picture looks very different. In an article in Foreign Affairs, two pro-Islamic regime analysts, Narges Barghouti and Vasily Nasser, gloat over what they see as an Iranian victory over America. They write, "The war has given rise to a new Iran, one that will reshape the Middle East and influence the course of geopolitics for years to come." Despite the fact that this is an Iranian propaganda line, it's hard not to conclude, incredible as this may seem, that U.S. President Donald Trump is now actually dancing to the tune of Tehran. On April 8th, a ceasefire was declared between Iran and the U.S.-Israel alliance. Since then, Iran has continued to launch attacks on shipping in the Strait of Hormuz and on Gulf states. On Tuesday night, it launched drone attacks on Kuwait, killing one person and injuring more than 60. Other missiles were intercepted by U.S. and Bahraini air defenses. Since the purported ceasefire with America, Iran has used its proxy army, Hezbollah, repeatedly to attack Israeli military and civilian targets from Lebanon. Unsurprisingly, Israel has responded fiercely. On April 17th, after the Iranian regime, which was behaving like the mafia in the Strait of Hormuz, outrageously complained that Israeli retaliation against Hezbollah was preventing the strait from reopening, Trump pressured Israel into a ceasefire in Lebanon. Since that ceasefire, 14 Israel Defense Force soldiers have been killed there. No country could be expected to soft-pedal its defense in such a situation. To defeat Hezbollah, Israel needs to destroy its nerve center in the Beirut district known as Dahiya. On Monday, it was about to do so. Alarmed by this very real threat to its vital proxy, Iran threatened to walk away from negotiations with America. As a result, Trump ordered Israel not to attack Beirut and declared another ceasefire. 3 hours later, Hezbollah fired a barrage of missiles at Israel. In the early hours of Wednesday morning, a Hezbollah drone crossed into northern Israel, sending 25,000 Israelis running once more into the bomb shelters. That day, Israel and Lebanon agreed to another dubious ceasefire between the two warring sides. It is, of course, intolerable for Trump to prevent Israel from doing what it needs to do to protect its citizens against such attacks. Moreover, Trump's statements appear to fly in the face of reality. Iran is continuing to wage war against America, Israel, and their allies. Throughout it all, however, Trump continues to insist that the United States will only act in self-defense, that the ceasefire is holding, and that Iran is begging for a deal. On Wednesday, the U.S. president said talks with Iran are going very well, and that an agreement could happen this weekend. Yet Iran's foreign minister, Abbas Araghchi, said no tangible progress had been made in negotiations. No surprise there. The pattern has set in of Trump making bellicose statements, Iran dangling concessions, Trump backing off, Iran repackaging those concessions as further threats and demands, Iran renewing its attacks, and America declaring that negotiations are resuming. So why is Trump apparently allowing himself to be played like a sucker, and how is Iran able to play him? After all, the regime has been gravely weakened by the war. America's naval blockade is having a devastating effect on the Iranian economy, with a 90% drop in exports, oil production slashed in half, and electricity supplies severely restricted. The answer is that Trump is in a trap of his own making, stemming from two fundamental and related mistakes. He thinks he can negotiate the end of the war. The first rule of negotiation, however, is to do so from a position of strength. Trump could have used Israel as leverage to weaken Iran by crippling Hezbollah. Instead, by holding Israel back from delivering the decisive blow against Iran's proxy army, he has enabled Iran to use Hezbollah as leverage against Israel. He has thus weakened his negotiating position. That's because he thinks his strategy is a winning one. He thinks that when his blockade of Iranian shipping really starts to bite and Iran runs out of money and food, the regime will start to negotiate seriously to avoid the country being totally destroyed. But the Tehran regime is run by fanatics who will sacrifice the people, the economy, and the country in accordance with their belief that the Shia Messiah will be brought to earth through an apocalypse. Trump thinks every problem can be solved by a deal that only he has the skill to pull off. He doesn't seem to grasp that some agendas are so uncompromising that they are simply non-negotiable. Trump's insistence on a deal has given Tehran the scent of victory in its nostrils. For the regime, a deal represents the surrender of America. Every negotiation is viewed as a sign of American weakness and a spur to redouble its attacks. For the regime, the purpose of these negotiations is not to get the best deal possible for Iran. It's to force America to surrender. America's apparent failure to grasp this is potentially tragic. The U.S. Secretary of State Marco Rubio has said the regime is now willing to discuss parts of its nuclear program that it previously refused to negotiate, signaling potential movement in the talks. But any deal will be worthless. The Iranian regime is a world-class cheater that has never kept to the terms of any deal it's ever made, never observed any ceasefire, telling lies reflexively in accordance with the Islamic Republic of Taqiyya, which makes it mandatory to lie in the cause of Islam. In any event, what exactly is there to negotiate if Trump's terms are, as they purport to be, the unconditional surrender of Iran? Behind Trump's strategic errors, however, lies a more profound and profoundly worrying issue. The Iran war is deeply unpopular with the American people. In part, that's because Trump has never made the case to them that it's being waged because Iran poses a mortal threat to America itself. But mostly, it's because American humiliation in Iraq, and before that, Vietnam, along with decades of anti-Western propaganda in American schools and universities, has now made Americans viscerally averse to boots on the ground anywhere and any U.S. troops being placed in danger. A culture that no longer accepts the need for sacrifice in the cause of a just war is a culture that has no future. That's the desperate situation now of Britain and Western Europe. America is in danger of going the same way. What started as the United States finally grasping that it had no option but to neutralize Iran because it was getting perilously close to obtaining nuclear weapons to hit the great Satan now threatens to turn into a repeat of the 2015 nuclear deal debacle. That was when Iran used bait-and-switch tactics until the Obama administration surrendered America's security to fanatics who would eventually get the bomb. President Trump is now at serious risk of turning into a second Obama. Not just Israel, but also the entire free world should be alarmed. Trump's mixed messages cannot obscure his record on confronting Iran. By David M. Weinberg from J. Post. It is maddening to be handcuffed by the U.S. president when fighting Hezbollah, especially when Israeli soldiers and civilians are falling like flies to the terrorist army's drones and rockets. It is exasperating to hear U.S. President Donald Trump talk one day about bombing Iran's nuclear and energy sites to kingdom come and crushing the regime of the evil Ayatollahs, and the next to hear him talk about very nice and responsible leaders in Iran that he would like to meet, and to learn that Trump may shower these leaders with tens of billions of dollars in freed cash and sanctions relief. It is frustrating to recognize that after all the effort and expense of the past year to strip Iran of its hegemonic ambitions and threatening abilities, Trump may set a ceiling on this war, not by the cusp of Iran's remaining offensive capabilities, but by his own imperfect endurance. It is vexing to accept Trump's truancy, the peril of his non-ideological approach to foreign and defense affairs, his too transactional thinking, his non-dogmatic methodology for solving conflicts, refreshing in some contexts, but dangerously delusional in others. It is irritating that Trump ridiculously believes the force of his personality can fix everything and lead to swift and huge peace deals everywhere. This is true regarding his pie-in-the-sky plans for grand civilizational peace in Gaza, as well as his blathering about reaching a 10th accord of peace globally with Tehran. It is infuriating when Trump praises the Israeli prime minister one day as a great wartime leader and friend, then publicly calls him expletive deleted, crazy, and asserts that Netanyahu is in his back pocket. He'll do whatever I want him to do. Worse still, Trump gallingly asserts that if there wasn't me, there would be no Israel, and that Netanyahu would be in prison if it weren't for me. Those avowals about Israel's destiny and Netanyahu's durability are not remotely true. They are unacceptable. It is right and righteous to push back against Trump when he crosses the line from outlandish swagger and inflated vainglory, which is his style, like it or lump it, to insulting and damaging aspersions that have life and death consequences for Israel. After having said all that, we have to get past Trump's annoying approach to people and politics and consider his rock-solid policymaking record and commitments on the issues most important to Israel. In particular, the U.S. president must be lauded for the nobility of his resistance to Iran, and I believe his intention to see the job through to completion. President Trump understands that stopping the war now amid some short-term economic discomfort would be a victory for the mullahs. Iran cannot be allowed to conclude that shutting down oil flows is its passport to survival, now or in the future. After all, the spike in oil prices due to traffic stoppage in the Strait of Hormuz was not unexpected. As Trump himself has said, the disruption is a small price to pay for major security advances. It also makes no sense to leave so many loose ends in Iran, from missiles and production facilities to nuclear sites at Pickaxe Mountain and Isfahan tunnels, where Iran's gigantic stockpile of highly enriched uranium for nuclear bomb making is said to be stored. This is why massive U.S. air, naval, and amphibious forces are still in the region. And Trump recognizes that the current conflict is essentially a world war against America's greatest strategic adversaries, including China and Russia, who are allied with Iran. Therefore, Trump is exceedingly unlikely to desert the battlefield without more significantly quelling Iran. He will not just declare a synthetic victory and withdraw his troops. He may wait a while for a range of reasons, from upcoming July 4th celebrations, America's 250th, to midterm elections in November, to a necessary restocking of American armaments. But I'm betting that he will further pursue the military effort to extinguish the threat of the Ayatollahs to Gulf Arab countries, to Israel, and to the Western world. So why the obfuscation in Trump's many statements? Why the fetters on Israel's necessary wars with Iran's proxy armies that are camped along the country's borders? Why the dissing of Netanyahu? Well, the administration's ambiguity confuses the enemy. if we are left guessing at Trump's next moves, so are the Ayatollahs. But Trump himself? I do not think that he is at all confused regarding Iran. From his 2018 dumping of Obama's rotten nuclear deal with Iran to his 2020 assassination of the IRGC chief Qasem Soleimani to Operation Midnight Hammer last June to Operation Epic Fury this year, Trump has proven neither fickle nor flighty. On the contrary, Trump has broadcast unwavering willpower and purpose. He ain't a paragon of virtue in so many other ways, but Trump has shown profound understanding of his responsibility to reshape the regional and global strategic architecture by eviscerating Iran. He also has evinced domestic political courage in this regard, taking on hard left Marxist and pro-Islamic critics and hard right isolationist and Christian nationalist critics. He has taken risks with his own MAGA base by slapping down the loudest and most influential foul-mouthed fault-finders like Tucker Carlson. Remember, despite the rise of an enemy potentially as lethal as Nazi Germany, many Western leaders nevertheless have preferred accommodation with Iran. It is always easier to delay and deflect than to fight a fiercely committed and skilled enemy. And yet, Trump has taken on the Iranian challenge. In defiance of conventional wisdom that the responsible approach is to swallow Iran's piecemeal provocations to avoid war, and that Iran's hegemonic ambitions are anyway nearly unstoppable, Trump preferred to draw blood and a red line. He defied the Ayatollahs instead of dancing with them. And so, Trump ought to be recognized and appreciated for his moral and strategic clarity. This war is an act of rectitude, of justice, and sanity in global security affairs. So, if you want to worry that Trump could yet cut a bad deal with Tehran, an agreement that does not push Iran far enough away from the nuclear bomb and from Israel's borders, or that he may stop short of regime change, go ahead and stew. But for the moment, Trump should still be acclaimed for his continued resistance to Iran, including his long blockade of Hormuz. Yes, Trump's dithering is dangerous. His specious slamming of Netanyahu is unsettling. Israel's existence is not a favor bestowed by Washington, and Israel's leaders cannot accept every security policy dictate from D.C. But working with Trump over the next 31 months to more decisively complete the campaign against Iran, uncomfortably bobbing and weaving as necessary, remains the right and necessary exigency. Now let's turn to some domestic politics and Senate candidate from Maine, Graham Plattner. Mixed feelings about Plattner? Fine. But he needs to win. Case closed. By Michael Tomasky from The New Republic. I'm guessing you have a pretty good idea of what Graham Plattner was getting up to last week, fending off yet another round of allegations about his character. But what about Susan Collins, Maine's incumbent GOP senator and the person almost sure to be Plattner's opponent this November? You probably didn't hear a word about her. The only significant news story of the week in which she figured, aside from being mentioned in all the Plattner stories, is that she cast her 10,000th consecutive vote in the Senate, a milestone to be sure, but something of a double-edged one as it serves to remind voters that she's been in the Senate since Christ left Chicago. This is just how Collins wants things. As long as the subject is Plattner's boozing and his ex-girlfriends, Collins may skate to re-election. So the key thing Plattner has to do, assuming he wins tomorrow's primary and stays in the race, is to maneuver things such that come October, the topic is Collins' record, not his past. We'll get to that record in a bit, but first let's deal with Plattner, the Plattner question. Two big stories came out last week. The first was about his sexting with several women in the early days of his current marriage. He married Amy Gertner in 2023. Early in the campaign, Gertner told an aide who was a friend about the messages, and the friend, now presumably an ex-friend, told a lot of people and shared some screen grabs with the New York Times. Gertner denounced the friend, Genevieve McDonald, and defended her husband and marriage. On that one, I think your average person would say, well, if his wife doesn't care, why should I? The second story was potentially more damaging and concerned Plattner allegedly twisting the arm of a former girlfriend and slamming a door shut on her. Also, that he regularly grabbed her by the shoulders, according to the New York Times, which broke the story last Thursday. It's disturbing, no doubt. It's worth noting that this woman is, or was at the time, apparently a very committed conservative Republican, the co-founder of Ladies for Kavanaugh, which she formed to confront what she termed the baseless 11th-hour accusations orchestrated to stop the justice's confirmation. One question the Times left on the table, but that crossed my mind and maybe yours, was how Plattner could have said, "You are literally everything to me," to someone who, according to Newsweek, worked at the Heritage Foundation at the time. Two other exes told the Times of similar treatment from Plattner. On the other hand, several other exes, Dude Got Around, described him as a fun and caring partner, and some remain friends with him to this day. Plattner denies all the physical stuff, so someone is lying. Personally, I don't know what to make of this guy. I suspect he's not telling the truth about his Nazi tattoo, and I bet you that he knew what it meant. But I also don't think that makes him a Nazi. He has obviously lived a life that we would at the very least call picturesque. Balzac would have had fun with him. There's also the question of, as it is often said in politics, what else is out there? Any good campaign, and Susan Collins does run good campaigns, knows to sit on the really bad stuff until after Labor Day, although campaigns can't always control when things are disclosed. And anyway, all the revelations about Plattner seem to be coming from establishment Democrats who are unnerved by his lefty swagger. There's a lot we don't know, and a chance we'll find out all about it. I do, however, know these two things. One, Plattner is almost certain to be the Democratic nominee. Two, short of revelations involving murder, rape, or a taste for child pornography, Plattner needs to be backed by Democrats to the hilt. That may seem like a really low bar, and maybe it is, but I'm less interested in his personal life than I am in Collins' public one, because that's what really matters here. So let's us now return to the question of Collins' week. The Senate cast a bunch of votes last week, and Collins did what she always does when she's up for re-election. She voted with Democrats on the ones people pay attention to, and as a Republican on the others. There were a number of votes related to Donald Trump's $1.8 billion slush fund. On most of those, like this one, for example, she was one of the maybe two or three Republicans, with Tom Tillis and Bill Cassidy, who are both retiring, voting with the Democrats. On other, less highly visible matters, though, she went with her party and with Trump. Last Wednesday, the Senate rejected a resolution that would have overturned Trump's rollback of Biden-era emissions standards for coal and oil-fired power. She went party line on that one. The day before, she voted to confirm a federal judge for Kansas, who at his confirmation hearing refused to say that Trump lost the 2020 election. Ah, judges. That brings us to where Plattner needs to direct attention in this campaign. Maine voters need to be reminded, to the tune of about $40 million worth of TV commercials, of Collins' support for putting Brett Kavanaugh on the Supreme Court. He has been an exemplary public servant, she said at the time. She hoped that Kavanaugh would be a unifying force on the court.
5: Right.
4: And most infamously, she accepted his assurances that he saw Roe v. Wade as settled law. She was either lying about that or was the only person in America stupid enough to believe him. Plattner should ask her, repeatedly, which it was. Different voting studies place Collins' record of supporting Trump's initiatives at anywhere from 70% to 95%. Whichever the true figure, there's bound to be material there. Plattner needs this race to be about that voting record and all the stands for working-class manners that Collins hasn't taken. I may have done some bad things, Plattner might say, but one thing I haven't done is spend the last 40 years helping pick the pockets of working-class people and transfer trillions of dollars to the very rich. Collins has voted in favor of virtually every GOP tax cut bill over her career. If Plattner has Mainers thinking about that in October, and barring truly disqualifying new revelations, he can win. And the Democratic Party needs to stop submarining him. Imperfect as he is, there's a reason his campaign caught fire. Democrats ought to try to learn from that, not squirm away from it. Graham Plattner and the New Wave Left Detest Western Exceptionalism by Julian Epstein from the New York Post. How many scandals can beset a major party Senate candidate before the party jettisons him or her? How extreme can such a candidate become before he or she is dumped? If you're part of the Democratic Party apparatus in Maine, the answer seems to be that nothing is too extreme, nothing is too scandalous. By this point, everyone has heard the sordid stories of Graham Plattner. The allegations that he twisted an ex's arm and yanked her out of a cab by her wrist after an argument, he has denied this. The admittance of sexting women shortly after getting married, the mocking of Purple Heart recipients, calling Army soldiers fat, lazy trash, and seemingly wishing their death, slandering rural Americans as racist and stupid, and blacks because they don't tip, the Portageon masturbation cringe musings, and much more. Candidate Plattner writes off all these personal misgivings as trivial foibles and says it's his politics that count. The mindless groupthink Democrats fall right into line. Maybe we focus on the issues facing the American people, squirmed his patron saint, Senator Bernie Sanders. But the real obscenity of Graham Plattner is not his personal misdeeds. Rather, it's his politics. He has openly embraced communism, which slaughtered 100 million people in the 20th century while oppressing and impoverishing many more. He sported a tattoo like the ones worn by Hitler's SS at death camps that killed 6 million Jews in the Holocaust. Sleepwalking Democrats have leveled charges of fascism so habitually in such zombie-like fashion they don't even recognize real Nazism when in their midst. In short, Plattner is part of the New Wave Left, making common cause with extremists, socialists, and Islamists. It sports an empty form of political narcissism, the con job of a Robin Hood movement pretending to rescue us from fake oppression scenarios. This so it can moralize its way into office on a platform of failed ideas that build nothing other than race and class resentments and government dependency, the substance of civilizational failure. This new left seems to detest Western exceptionalism, an exceptionalism that has enriched and liberated billions of people more than any civilization ever. Even our poorest today are wealthier than over 90% of the rest of the world. Graham Plattner would have been dismissed as unacceptable in the Democratic Party just a decade ago. So what does his embrace tell us about modern-day Democrats and where they're headed? This tells us that the party has a weak bench. It's no secret that working-class voters, the core base for Democrats since the New Deal, are abandoning Democrats, as are other groups. 7 in 10 voters think the party is too extreme and out of touch. To rebuild, the party could go back to the center or lunge to the socialist left, led by its activist class. It's choosing the latter. But very few on the socialist left have ever built a business, or anything else for that matter. AOC was a bartender before her election to Congress in 2018. Bernie Sanders is a career politician, suckling on the taxpayer teat nearly all his career. To paraphrase Thomas Sowell, the far left knows nothing about creating prosperity. Its leaders just think that it somehow exists and that the only interesting question is how to redistribute it. This means the New Wave Democrat movement doesn't really know much about building through discovery, innovation, and growth, the hard stuff that grows the economic pie and secures our future. Many on the left are like Nepo babies, knowing only how to take from the government payrolls, government-funded NGOs, and George Soros-like ideological philanthropy. First, this is why the new breed Democratic bench will be a thinner one, attracting novices, activists, and extremists like the terrorist linked Adam Hamavi, who won the Democratic nomination in New Jersey with the backing of Democratic socialists in Congress. This toxicity will deter more serious candidates. Second, the Plattner conundrum also tells us that this new wave Democrat is myopic. Democrats across the country will be badgered all fall with questions about supporting the Nazi-tattooed, Hamas-supporting, self-described communist. When they try to dodge, as Senator Chris Murphy clumsily did last Sunday, they will be seen as weak, cowardly, and out of touch by normie voters. Third, Plattner conveys that Democrats are situational, insincere moralists whose collective heads explode at every one of Trump's transgressions, but who stared at their shoelaces when it came to one of their own. Finally, the Plattner phenomenon tells us of the cowardice of the party's moderates. When I worked years ago at the House Judiciary Committee alongside Senator Schumer, then a proud centrist, he would always talk about the importance of saying no to the hard left. Who would have thought that years later he would be so intimidated by his online activists that he would coddle a candidate cheering the genocidal Hamas today? Ultimately, it is this cowardice of party leaders who know better that is leading to the party's decadent decline. Now let's take a look at some thoughts on climate change. Scientists ditched a scary climate scenario. Now what? By Brad Plummer and Eric Nyler from the New York Times. It's rare for technical papers about climate modeling to kick off a heated public debate or attract attention from the White House. But that's what's happening recently after an international team of researchers published a major revision of the emissions scenarios used to study global warming. When scientists try to model how hot Earth could get this century, they typically look at a range of possibilities for how much planet-warming pollution humans might pump into the atmosphere. These scenarios get updated every 7 years or so. In this latest update, the researchers abandoned a dire and often criticized high emission scenario known as RCP 8.5 that has been prominently cited in thousands of climate studies over the past decade. The authors said the scenario was now implausible given recent energy trends. That provoked online arguments among scientists. For years, critics of the high emission scenario had argued that it was always unrealistic, in part because it envisioned that countries would burn coal at absurdly high rates. They argued that any studies or news reports relying on that scenario exaggerated the risks of climate change. Why, those critics now asked, did the course correction take so long? Other researchers, however, noted that scientists still can't rule out extreme warming, even if the odds might be low, and that there are good scientific reasons for studying high emissions scenarios. Recently, President Trump weighed in, suggesting that the revision showed that global warming wasn't a threat, and the United Nations top climate committee just admitted that its own projections, RCP 8.5, were wrong. Wrong, wrong. The majority of climate scientists still say global warming is a serious problem, and that even more plausible medium emissions scenarios can carry grave dangers. But the new paper has raised questions about whether some of the risks of climate change have been poorly communicated or overstated in years past, and how best to think about those risks going forward. How much hotter the world will get depends on two big factors: how many greenhouse gases humans will emit by burning fossil fuels and cutting down forests, and how the Earth's climate will physically respond. Predicting emissions over the next century is extremely difficult, since so much depends on future economic growth and technological changes. So scientists try to consider a wide range of possibilities. In the early 2010s, climate scientists created a suite of standardized low, medium, and high emissions pathways. The goal, they said, was to capture every plausible outcome, even unlikely ones. The highest one, RCP 8.5, envisioned annual carbon dioxide emissions roughly tripling this century. All the scenarios, once fed into complex computer models of Earth's climate, project significant future warming, leading to increased heat waves, sea level rise, wildfires, droughts, and other changes. Yet RCP 8.5, the high emissions scenario, leads to the most dire outcomes by far. It envisions Earth's average temperature rising somewhere around 4.4 degrees Celsius or 8 degrees Fahrenheit by 2100, compared to pre-industrial levels. By contrast, under RCP 4.5, an intermediate scenario, models suggest Earth would warm roughly 2.7 degrees Celsius. That's a big difference, since every degree brings substantially more severe effects. Some studies have found that under RCP 8.5, large swaths of the planet might regularly experience days hotter than the human body can tolerate. The risks of catastrophic tipping points, such as widespread rainforest die-offs or the disintegration of polar ice sheets, are also far greater. But there has long been confusion about what RCP 8.5 represented and how it should be used. The high emissions pathway wasn't meant to be a prediction, but more of a worst case, said Detlef van Vuren, a climate scientist at Utrecht University and a leading figure in scenario development. It's simply exploring what happens if we end up with much higher emissions than we expect. Many scientists find it useful to probe such hypotheticals. Climate models often struggle to capture dynamics like whether ice sheets might collapse with moderate warming, even though this is an extraordinarily important question for the real world. So scientists will often use a high emission scenario and models to establish an upper bound for, say, how much sea levels might rise. A lot of climate research is about understanding how Earth's climate system behaves under certain conditions, rather than a statement about what's most likely to happen in the future, said Robert Kopp, a climate scientist at Rutgers University. They're both important, but those are two different questions. That distinction, however, has often been lost. Many scientific studies have wrongly referred to RCP 8.5 as business-as-usual scenario, suggesting that this was the pathway humanity is currently headed for. News stories about climate research often emphasize results based on RCP 8.5 as a picture of what the world can expect unless countries slash their emissions, which isn't right either. In one study in Science, for example, looked at how rising temperatures could cause lower agricultural yields or heat deaths in the United States, hurting the economy. While that study explored numerous harmful scenarios, the highest estimated damages based on RCP 8.5 were a big focus and got more attention, including in the New York Times. Many other climate stories have been more careful, highlighting how more plausible medium emissions scenarios could affect, say, extreme heat or flooding. Some scientists soon began questioning what they saw as a disproportionate focus on the high emissions scenario. In 2017, a study by Justin Ritchie and Hadi Dawaladbadi pointed out that RCP 8.5 envisioned a five-fold expansion in the global coal use, including fueling cars with coal-based liquids, which they explained was exceptionally unlikely. Another paper in Nature in 2020 argued that the recent global energy trends, including the falling cost of renewable energy, made the high emissions pathway increasingly implausible, and that the medium emissions pathway seemed much likelier. The authors warned that RCP 8.5 should not be cited as business as usual. Yet many policymakers and researchers continued to emphasize the high emissions scenario for years afterward, said Roger Pilkey, Jr., a senior fellow at the American Enterprise Institute and a leading critic of the use of RCP 8.5. Central banks used it to test whether financial institutions are prepared for the effects of climate change. Governments often use it for adaptation planning, and insurance companies use it to set rates. We've known for a decade that this scenario is implausible and that the community got off on a bad track very early on when the scenario set was created, Dr. Pilkey said. If the past 15 years of climate messaging had been based on a more realistic scenario, he added, it wouldn't make climate change go away, but it would certainly make climate change look far less apocalyptic. It would look more like a significant risk with serious consequences. Many on the political right, including Trump administration officials, have cited the misuse of RCP 8.5 as a reason to dismiss climate science as overly alarmist. Matthew Burgess, an environmental economist at the University of Wyoming, said that scientists, in turn, were often overly defensive about the issue, which fed into polarization. Some scientists now say the scenario was often badly communicated. RCP 8.5 was never meant to be a business-as-usual scenario, but that point often got lost as it was used by more and more people, said Jewery Rojli, a climate scientist at Imperial College London. The new emissions scenarios published last month are an attempt to create better inputs for the next generation of climate models. The authors said they discarded the RCP 8.5 scenario because it had become implausible thanks to actions countries have taken to tackle climate change. Some experts dispute that rationale, saying that RCP 8.5 was never plausible. While authors do propose new high emission scenarios, they could lead to similarly high estimated levels of warming later in the 22nd century. They've added a warning that these are not business as usual pathways. The researchers also discarded some very low emission scenarios because nations are unlikely to slash their fossil fuel use as deeply as many world leaders had urged. In effect, the scenarios are becoming less pessimistic, but also less optimistic. In addition, the researchers included a medium emissions outlook that is explicitly meant to reflect current government policies. That scenario leads to roughly 2.5 to 3 degrees Celsius of global warming by 2100, compared to pre-industrial levels. That's lower than the temperature forecasts from the old RCP 8.5 scenario, but experts warn that even moderate levels of warming can pose significant dangers. For more than a decade, world leaders have pledged to keep warming well below 2 degrees Celsius to avoid what they deemed unacceptable risks. the planet has already warmed roughly 1.3 degrees since pre-industrial times. It's good news that we can drop the highest emission scenario, said Dr. Rogely. But the other side is that we're also finding that the risks for lower levels of warming are often worse than we thought. For example, at 2 degrees Celsius of warming, the world could lose most of its coral reefs, and an additional 410 million people in urban areas could face water scarcity because of severe drought, according to a recent UN climate assessment. At 3 degrees, global flood damages could increase threefold without adaptation, while more than one quarter of known plant and animal species on land could face a high risk of extinction. There is also still plenty of uncertainty around exactly how much Earth will heat from a given level of greenhouse gases in the atmosphere. That means the world could still get even hotter than the models project, even if the particular assumptions about coal burning in RCP 8.5 don't come to pass. There is how all the various feedbacks in the climate system, like clouds, snow, ice cover, and water vapor in the atmosphere, respond to warming, said Dr. Hausfather, a climate scientist at Berkeley Earth. If you put all those together, you really get a pretty wide range of possible outcomes this century, even under a medium emissions scenario. Despite the new scenarios, it's not feasible for scientists to quickly go back and redo older studies, experts said, since the complex computer climate models that simulate Earth's atmosphere and oceans take months to run. But researchers say it would be imprudent to dismiss all past studies that looked at RCP 8.5. Many climate risks scale linearly with temperature, so that research can still provide insights into a lower emissions world. Some recent work also suggests that even medium emissions scenarios can lead to extreme impacts, such as severe droughts in flood-producing regions that were previously thought only to occur in high emissions scenarios. If you're working on local adaptation and trying to figure out how high to build a seawall, we certainly want to consider what the worst that can happen is, said Madison Condon, an associate professor of law at Boston University who works on climate adaptation. The climate scam is acknowledged. Americans were fed lies and deserve to be compensated. By Gary Abernathy from the Empowerment Alliance. Before apparently backing off the idea this week, the U.S. Department of Justice had announced the creation of an anti-weaponization fund to provide a systematic process to hear and redress claims of others who suffered weaponization and lawfare from the government. While the original idea for such a fund might have been on shaky ground, with criticism coming from both parties, establishing a way to compensate Americans who were victims of the weaponization of the Obama and Biden administration's energy policies would be entirely legitimate. The time is ripe for a serious accounting of the harm done to Americans by climate hysteria, considering how many mea culpas are now emerging. The latest to line up with at least some nod to the truth and accuracy is the New York Times, the leading mainstream media proponent of climate change nonsense. The Times last week produced a story headlined, "Why Scientists Retired, the Dire Climate Scenario Used for Over a Decade." The story reported that an international team of researchers has abandoned a dire and often criticized high-emission scenario known as RCP 8.5 that has been prominently cited in thousands of climate studies over the last decade. The authors said this scenario was now implausible given recent energy trends. The story went on to acknowledge that the new paper has raised questions about whether some of the risks of climate change have been poorly communicated or overstated in years past, and how best to think about those risks going forward. In other words, the climate deniers, as the far-left media derisively describes anyone who has questioned the outlandishly dire gloom and doom climate scenarios, have turned out to be right. Of course, the New York Times being the New York Times, it was still necessary to claim that the majority of climate scientists still say global warming is a serious problem, and that even more plausible medium emission scenarios can carry grave dangers, and that some true believers are claiming that the revised, less panicky outlook is because the fight against fossil fuels has been so effective. Sure. But in between, the occasion can carry grave dangers, and that some true believers are claiming that the revised, less panicky outlook is because the fight against fossil fuels has been so

0: argued that it was always unrealistic, in part because it envisioned that countries would burn coal at absurdly high rates. No kidding. Predicting emissions over the next century is difficult, since so much depends on future economic growth and technological changes, just like so many of us have been saying or screaming for years. The high emissions pathway wasn't meant to be a prediction, but more of a worst case. That's not the way it was sold. The news stories about climate research often emphasized results based on RCP 8.5 as a picture of what the world can expect unless countries slash their emissions, which isn't right either. Oh, now you tell us. The highest estimated damages based on RCP 8.5 were a big focus and got more attention, including in the New York Times. That was not by design. The story goes on to note examples of scientists urging caution, but many policymakers and researchers continued to emphasize the high emissions scenario for years afterward, as one think tank critic said. The story quotes several people who now say that the worst-case scenario was not intended to be presented as realistic. And yet it was. It was used to demand radical changes, to set unrealistic targets for transitioning from fossil fuels to alternatives, to throw billions in tax dollars into subsidies for solar and wind in the name of saving the planet, while strangling the life out of the most affordable, reliable, and effective energy sources available, to shame anyone doubting the logic and the predicted severity of man-made climate change. The authors of the new study are now presenting revised predictions that imagine worst-case scenarios that would lead to similarly high estimated levels of warming later in the 22nd century, but they've added a warning that these are not business-as-usual pathways. Read that carefully. The worst-case scenarios could lead to dangerous warming levels later in the 22nd century, not 12 years from now, as Representative Alexandria Ocasio-Cortez, Democrat of New York, and others have warned, not 30 years from now, not in our lifetimes or the lifetimes of most of our children or grandchildren. And even that prediction is unlikely to happen, they admit. But saying, "I told you so," is not enough. The admission that we have been lied to over and over and cannot be the end of it. They used to say in the old days, "We demand satisfaction, and citizens deserve it." It's now time for a reckoning. After years of lectures from government leaders, especially during the Obama and Biden administrations, insisting we needed to spend billions of dollars to fight the big bad climate boogeyman, we must insist on three things. First, the money directed toward far-left climate-related mandates and projects, EV mandates, carbon penalties and fees, hundreds of thousands of acres of solar panels replacing cropland, no more gas appliances, must immediately be halted. Second, damages to the American people who fell for the worst-case global warming scenarios or were forced by federal or state government to change their energy-related lifestyles are entirely warranted. Finally, as often stated here, enacting the Affordable, Reliable, Clean Energy Security Act, ARC-ES, either by congressional action or White House executive order, would ensure that the disastrous initiatives undertaken in the throes of climate hysteria can never be repeated. Americans deserve to be reassured that we will never go down that path again. Well, that's all the time I have for today. You've been listening to the Op-Ed Hour for the Talking Information Center. This is Dan Cobrin. Have a great rest of your day.
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0: Hi, my name is Billy, and here is tonight's weather forecast for the Talking Information Center. This evening, there'll be a 20% chance of thunderstorms, and then later, 70% chance of rain and patchy fog, with degrees low around 65. The sun rose today at 5:07 a.m. The sun will set today at 8:22 p.m., and the sun will rise tomorrow at 5:07 a.m. And that's all the weather I have for today. I'm Billy giving you the weather for the Talking Information Center. Have a wonderful evening.
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12: Hello and welcome to readings from Reason Magazine, issue June 2026, read to you by Steve Malisi. Even if Trump's ballroom project is illegal, a DOJ lawyer says the courts cannot stop it. Last March, U.S. District Judge Richard L. Leon ruled that President Donald Trump's White House ballroom project is illegal because no statute comes close to giving the president the authority he claims to have. But even if higher courts ultimately agree with Leon, a Justice Department lawyer argued on Friday, they cannot stop the project. The lawyer, Yaakov Roth, was asking the U.S. Court of Appeals for the D.C. Circuit to overturn Leon's preliminary injunction, which it temporarily stayed in April, or block it while the case, National Trust for Historic Preservation v. NPS, is pending. Because the ballroom project serves national security interests and is already pretty far along, Roth said it would be an abuse of discretion to order that it be halted pending congressional approval. When did it become impossible for courts to stop this project? Judge Patricia Millett, a Barack Obama appointee, asked Roth. I think it would have been improper to enjoin it even on day one, he replied. Even if this were complete lawlessness by the government, the project couldn't be stopped, Millett asked. I think that's right, Roth said. He conceded that Congress could pass a law prohibiting the project, in which case the Trump administration presumably would be obliged to obey. So this is really something that can't be stopped except by Congress, Millett asked. Correct, Roth said. I think that's right. He allowed that the appeals court could issue a declaratory judgment that it's illegal, after which Congress would figure out how to deal with that, given the fact that we have these national security imperatives and the project is well on its way. Unsurprisingly, the lawyer representing the National Trust for Historic Preservation was trying to stop the project, had a different view. Under Marbury v. Madison, it is emphatically the province of the Judicial Department to say what the law is, that is, Hoyer said. The government's position apparently is that even a lawless action of this type could never be stopped by the court, which is entirely wrong, he added. This case is about who controls federal property. Is it the Congress, its owner, or the president, its temporary tenant? And the Constitution is clear. It is Congress. The defendants don't really have a persuasive argument on the merits, Hoyer told Millett and the two other members of the D.C. Circuit panel, Trump appointee Naomi Rao and Brad Garcia, who was nominated by Joe Biden. If they did, I don't think it would have taken them the amount of time it did to try to explain why the project is legal. The Trump administration is relying mainly on 3 U.S.C. 105D1, which authorizes the president to use appropriated money for the care, maintenance, repair, alteration, refurnishing, improvement, air conditioning, heating, and lighting, including electric power and fixtures, of the executive residence at the White House. Does that description cover the ballroom project? Leon thought not. The project entails replacing the East Wing, which was demolished last October, with a structure that would be 60% larger than the White House residence in square footage and more than three times as large in cubic volume. Section 105D1 plainly authorizes the president to conduct ordinary maintenance and upkeep of the White House and nothing more, wrote Leon, a George W. Bush appointee. The list of authorized actions, which includes words like care, maintenance, repair, and air conditioning, heating, and lighting, bring to mind things like replacing the light bulbs, fixing broken furniture, and changing the wallpaper, not wholesale demolition of the entire buildings and construction of new ones. Although the government argued that alteration and improvement are commodious enough to authorize the project, Leon thought the statutory context made that interpretation untenable. In any event, recent congressional appropriations have not included those terms, and the money allocated under Section 105D1 falls far short of the amount required for the ballroom project. Section 105D1 is not a free-floating grant of authority, Hoyer told the D.C. Circuit. We know this because that's what history tells us. This provision goes back for at least 100 years, and we know that Congress has used the same rough language, giving the president a maintenance allowance. When there have been large public projects at the White House, Hoyer said, Congress has explicitly approved funding for them. That is what Congress did when the roof of the White House needed repairs during the Coolidge administration, he noted, and when Harry Truman complained that the building's falling apart, requiring a gut rehab. Congress didn't put a lot of money into the 105D account, Hoyer said. Instead, it approved a separate capital appropriation. Congress did not approve such an appropriation in this case, and it allocated just $2.5 million under Section 105D1, far less than the $400 million estimate of the ballroom project's cost. To bridge that gaping chasm, Leon noted, the Trump administration is relying on private contributions funneled through the National Park Service. The NPS is authorized to accept gifts for the maintenance and improvement of national parks, which include the White House. According to the Trump administration, the NPS is in charge of the ballroom project and has contracted with the Office of the Executive Residence to carry it out, an arrangement that the government says is authorized by the Economy Act. The Trump administration has had trouble sticking to that story, which portrays the White House office that is building the structure as a mere contractor. You guys told the district court that you can't have an Administrative Procedure Act claim against the Park Service because the Park Service is indisputably not directing the project, and there's no Park Service action that the court could set aside under the APA, Millett noted. That's not true. That's just wrong. Roth ultimately conceded as much, saying, I apologize if it was in imprecise language. Leon described the NPS end run as a Rube Goldberg contraption, designed to escape the limits that Congress has imposed on the use of federal property. This funding mechanism is, to say the least, a far cry from affirmative congressional authorization, he wrote. Defendants cannot evade the limitations of 105D1 and the 2024 Appropriations Act through a series of unrelated statutes that say nothing about the president, the White House, or the construction of a ballroom. Leon identified another problem. Under 40 U.S.C. 8106, a building or structure shall not be erected on any reservation, park, or public grounds of the federal government in the District of Columbia without express authority of Congress. The president's actions run up against an explicit statutory prohibition, Leon wrote. Defendants' reading of the statutes assumes that Congress has granted nearly unlimited power to the president to construct anything, anywhere on federal land in the District of Columbia, regardless of the source of funds. This is clearly not how Congress and former presidents have managed the White House for centuries, and this court will not be the first to hold that Congress has ceded its power in such a significant fashion. It is not clear whether the D.C. Circuit will agree with Leon. One sticking point is whether the National Trust has standing to sue, which hinges on the injuries asserted by history professor Allison Hoagland, a member of the organization. As Leon noted in February, Hoagland asserts that construction of a ballroom of the form and scale proposed by the president would disrupt her enjoyment and use of the president's park and cause her to suffer both professional and personal injuries, including to her aesthetic, cultural, and historical interests. The president's proposed ballroom would, in Hoagland's words, overshadow the White House and diminish its primacy, thereby disrupting the message that our president lives in a house. Even if those concerns suffice for standing, Roth told the appeals court they pale beside the government's interests. We have evidence here that the old East Wing was not adequate to protect the safety and security of the president and others in the White House leadership, he said. On the one side, we are talking about one person's architectural preferences for the site. And on the other hand, we have senior officials in the military and the Secret Service saying, we need to build this. Millett corrected Roth. They're not one person. That's simply the way standing is shown for the National Trust itself. So it's the National Trust and its members. Leaving aside the issue of standing, there is an important principle at stake here that goes far beyond architectural preferences. Whatever you think of the ballroom project's aesthetic merits, Trump should never have started it if Leon is right that he did not have the legal authority to do so. But now that it is underway, the government argues that it must be completed, even if it violates the rule of law and the separation of power. Trump's failed Kennedy Center takeover shows why art and government don't mix. When President Donald Trump announced a takeover of the Kennedy Center last year, he explained it was to combat the specific sort of political and cultural rot. We don't need woke at the Kennedy Center, he said in February 2025 aboard Air Force One. Some of the shows were terrible. They were a disgrace that they were even put on. So I'll be there until such time as it gets to be running right. Or did he mean running right, capital R? The president's recent reversal in response to a federal judge's ruling that the Kennedy Center had been illegally renamed after Trump provides an instructive window into the answer. The decision from U.S. District Judge Christopher Cooper also issued a preliminary injunction against the impending 2-year closure, because the Kennedy Center Board of Trustees had neglected to consider the full range of its statutory obligations, he wrote, although he did not preclude repairs from continuing or a future lawful closure. Kennedy Center lawyers on Thursday directed employees to remove Trump's name from email signatures, email communications, letterhead, website, brochures, promotional materials, press releases, signs, references and contracts, MOUs, and other agreements, and to scrub every other reference to the Trump Kennedy Center, the Donald J. Trump and the John F. Kennedy Memorial Center for the Performing Arts, or similar name. We are going to be working with Congress to transfer this failing institution back to them, the president responded in a Truth Social missive last week, so they can make a determination as to what to do with it. Why give up so soon? The president's remedy for a woke Kennedy Center, it seems, was to remake the Board of Trustees with Trump as chair and his supporters as members, and to use that power to brand everything he could with his name. Which is to say, his remedy was to replace one alleged strain of ideological capture with another. It is a particularly dramatic example of what can happen when government interference and tribal politics infect the arts, a world that, in theory, is supposed to be for everyone, regardless of who has the keys to the building. Art is, of course, often political, but it will struggle to challenge or reach audiences if the institution itself is seen as co-opted by one political movement or one man. The Kennedy Center operates in somewhat of a gray zone in terms of its relationship with the public and private sectors. Designated in statute by Congress as the memorial to former President John F. Kennedy, taxpayers fund building maintenance, operations, security, and repairs. Private donors and ticket sales, meanwhile, primarily finance its programming. The institution is the premier place in Washington, D.C. to see top-tier performances, from orchestral music to opera to touring Broadway productions. Yet, it was not always going to be the Kennedy Center. Originally fashioned as the National Cultural Center, it was renamed by law in 1964 to honor Kennedy following his assassination. Memorials to former presidents are obviously not unprecedented, but despite the tragedy surrounding his murder, naming an arts institution after a politician was itself a political act, as was using taxpayer money to create a cultural center to begin with. Trump is, in many ways, a singular character, but he has provided an example, however cartoonish, of what can happen when you give public control over something that is inherently a private endeavor. The vast majority of the country will never step foot inside what was billed as a national cultural center. Why are they paying for it? And why does someone like Donald Trump have any say over it in the first place? The results have been predictably disastrous. Ticket sales plummeted, artists canceled en masse, donations reportedly declined. It is our desire to perform in our home at the Kennedy Center, Washington National Opera Artistic Director Francesco Zambello, who said donor confidence had shattered, told The Guardian in an interview last year. But if we cannot raise enough money or sell enough tickets in there, we have to consider other options. The two things that support a company financially, because of the takeover, have been severely compromised. The company left the Kennedy Center soon after. As an opera lover, I will not punish performers by boycotting their productions. That is not my way of sticking it to the man. Trump's ego will surely rebound. Opera, on the other hand, is not exactly known for its commercial viability. Hello, Timothy Chalamet, you were correct. Yet, I can understand why many people don't want to contribute money to something that they feel fundamentally offends their values. Last summer, amid the height of the takeover, Parade arrived at the Kennedy Center. The musical tells the story of Leo Frank, a man whom historians widely agree was wrongly convicted of the 1913 murder of a girl named Mary Fagan. After his death sentence was commuted to life in prison, he was lynched by vigilantes. Before its D.C. run, it was relocated to the center's Eisenhower Theater from its Opera House, which is more than twice the size, amid weak ticket sales. The show is a powerful exploration of anti-Semitism, media malpractice, racial dynamics in the South, and tribalism, the type of complicated story practically made to transcend partisan fractures. At Trump's Kennedy Center, it played to a sparsely filled house. How? Data center wars. North Carolina resists innovation while Texas considers market-based rules. According to a recent Gallup poll, 71% of Americans would oppose the construction of a data center in their community, largely due to concerns over potential environmental impacts, quality of life, and energy affordability. This strong public opposition has left state lawmakers scrambling to regulate new and existing data centers, even in states with low energy prices. In North Carolina, where the residential cost of electricity is about 13.8% lower than the national average, the state Senate is currently considering the Ratepayer Protection Act. This bill would likely increase the cost of data center development in the Tar Heel State by requiring every data center proposal with a peak monthly demand of 100 megawatts or greater to include noise assessments for schools and homes within 500 feet of the project, and force developers to implement more expensive cooling systems within their facilities. While the bill takes positive steps to end government paternalism by prohibiting local tax credits for data centers, it also mandates that data centers contractually cover all service-related costs to ensure retail customers aren't subsidizing their operations. Some AI companies have already voluntarily committed to financing grid upgrades elsewhere in the country, and President Donald Trump has called for this to be the industry norm moving forward. The legislation also introduces new ways for the state to pick energy winners and losers by also barring utilities from retiring facilities that generate more than 100 megawatts of electricity, enough to potentially power as many as 100,000 homes. Until an electric utility in the state receives regulatory approval to build a new 1,000-megawatt nuclear facility. There are currently 5 electric utilities operating in the state, but only one, Duke Energy, has plans to build a new nuclear power plant. However, Duke Energy's proposed plant won't be online until 2036 and falls short of the bill's stipulated generation capacity of 1,000 megawatts. Still, this provision, if passed, could come back to haunt North Carolina ratepayers by forcing aging, expensive power plants to stay open, even when cheaper alternatives exist. This is exactly what's happening in Michigan, where a federal emergency order has forced a coal plant to stay open more than a year past its retirement date. This order could leave ratepayers to foot $180 million in additional costs, according to the Environmental Defense Fund. And even with noticeable gains in deregulating the nuclear industry, North Carolina's bill doesn't appear to account for the startup capital required for a 1,000-megawatt nuclear power plant. In Georgia, home to 2 recently built 1,000-megawatt plants, the state's ratepayers were on the hook for $7.56 billion of the $10.2 billion needed to complete the plants, borne through higher utility bills. North Carolina isn't the only state considering new regulations for data centers. In Texas, the Electric Reliability Council of Texas, or ERCOT, which manages 90% of the state's electric grid, has proposed 2 new rule changes that will determine which data center projects are built. Data centers and other large loads have requested roughly 450 gigawatts of power, more than 5 times the all-time peak power demand recorded within the ERCOT region, according to E&E News. To help weed out the serious applicants from the unserious ones, the grid regulator is proposing a new process for connecting power-hungry projects to the grid, the Batch Zero Interconnection Study. Rather than considering large load applicants individually, as ERCOT currently does, the new plan will consider them in batches. To qualify for consideration, serious applicants must submit a deposit to cover the cost of grid upgrades, prove they have a contracted customer, a signed lease agreement or deed for the land they're building on, and meet other provisions, reports the Houston Chronicle. Once approved, an applicant must connect to the grid within 30 days. ERCOT has also proposed a rule requiring crypto facilities and data centers to stay online during brief grid disruptions, according to E&E News. The operator claims the rule would prevent cascading power outages, as occurred during Winter Storm Uri in 2021. However, in comments submitted to ERCOT, officials from Google, Tesla, and the Texas Blockchain Council all objected to the policy, which they say imposes a one-size-fits-all standard rather than establishing a threshold based on the specific needs of its large load customers. The Public Utility Commission of Texas, which regulates the state's electric utilities, still has to approve ERCOT's proposed rules. With data centers likely to remain a focal point in public discourse, states are beginning to reveal how they will address the issue. While Texas's plan has received some industry backlash, it seems more flexible to market needs than North Carolina's, which appears to be motivated more by fear of the bad publicity surrounding data centers than by market signals. The Surgeon General's screen warning is not science. The country has gone without a Senate-confirmed Surgeon General for more than a year, yet the office continues producing pronouncements. On May 20th, the Office of the Surgeon General released an advisory on screen use in children and adolescents. Yet the advisory rests on surprisingly weak evidence and illustrates how far the office has drifted from its original mission. The Department of Health and Human Services classifies advisories as public statements that call attention to an issue and provide recommendations. They are distinct from the Surgeon General's reports, which are comprehensive scientific reviews prepared by experts, and from calls to action, which are science-based summaries. The screen use advisory states explicitly that its findings are not the product of a formal systematic review. By the issuing agency's own standards, it is not a scientific document, but it frames the issue with an authority that makes moral panic sound like public health. Almost everything we know about children and screens comes from cross-sectional research, examining correlations at a single snapshot in time. It is difficult to determine without longitudinal data, let alone randomized control trials, what the directionality is of associations between screen time and mental health. Do screens cause worse mental health? Or do children with poor mental health spend more time on screens, seeking social support online? The advisory is candid about this when it addresses the science directly. It acknowledges that most available evidence is correlational, that findings vary by age, content, and context, and that studies have reported positive, negative, mixed, and null effects. It also notes that causality cannot be proven. But its summary guidelines suggest the exact opposite. The advisory claims that limiting screen time is necessary to protect children's mental health. A finding that earlier smartphone ownership is associated with later depression becomes, in the surrounding paragraphs, evidence that the phone caused it. Meanwhile, the largest synthesis of this research, a 2024 meta-analysis in JAMA Pediatrics, covering 143 studies and more than 1 million adolescents worldwide, found that the associations between social media use and mental health were small, inconsistent across studies, and drawn almost entirely from non-clinical community samples. When researchers statistically control for the variables that predict both heavy social media use and poor outcomes, including neuroticism, poor emotional regulation, and weak social support, the effects disappear. Genetic research tells the same story. Shared genes influence both digital habits and mental health, suggesting that heavy screen use is a downstream expression of pre-existing vulnerabilities rather than a cause of new ones. Children who are already anxious, isolated, or unstable at home are most often the ones who retreat into a screen. Screen time can be a marker of mental distress without causally contributing to it. But across the smartphone era, American teenagers have committed less violent crime, smoked less, used fewer drugs, had fewer pregnancies, and dropped out of school at lower rates, according to the Centers for Disease Control and Prevention's own Youth Risk Behavior Study. If screens were broadly impairing a generation, the damage should show up more consistently than a selective worsening on the self-reported measures most sensitive to a culture that has grown more willing to label and report distress. The advisory's claims about attention and the developing brain fare no better. It is true that excess screen time has been shown to be associated with diminished attention span and poorer educational outcomes. In quasi-randomized control trials, comparing similar schools within the same district that do or do not have smartphone bans, those that ban screens tend to perform better on standardized testing. The report concludes from this evidence that screens are fundamentally harmful to children's brain and cognitive development. But children's brains are extraordinarily plastic. They wire themselves to match the world they encounter, and that rewiring is the system working, not breaking down. The capacity for prolonged single-task focus, the attentional style that classrooms reward and that the advisory treats as a healthy baseline, is not the brain's default. It is something the structured environment of industrial-era schooling trained into minds that evolved for a world of shifting stimuli and competing demands. A childhood spent navigating fast feeds and switching between applications will produce a different attentional profile than one raised on books and chalkboards. A different profile is not the same as a deficient one. Habitual media multitaskers and heavy users of touchscreen devices do tend to perform worse on tasks requiring slow, sustained, narrowly channeled focus and the suppression of impulses. But they perform better at locating a target in a crowded visual field, tracking several objects in motion simultaneously, and reallocating attention on short notice. Action video gaming, in particular, sharpens visual selective attention, processing speed, and the spatial resolution of vision, and these gain transfer to novel tasks that the player was never trained on. Claims that screens impair children's cognitive development almost always rest on measuring a single attentional style, the one that schooling prizes, and ignoring the capacities that strengthen on the other side. Faced with such disputed claims, the advisory invokes the precautionary principle: action cannot wait for all the evidence. Health Secretary Robert F. Kennedy Jr. opens the report arguing that we must act to protect children from potential harm, even before the science is settled. The precautionary principle sounds responsible, but it can be used to justify any intervention in any direction, because evidence is never complete for anything. Strip away the precautionary language, and much of what remains is moral instruction. The advisory urges the public to scroll less and live best, and to put screens away so children can live real life. Many parents share those instincts, but a parenting aspiration is not a public health finding, and publishing it under a federal imprimatur does not convert one into the other. The problem is not merely that the evidence is weak, though that would be problematic enough coming from our nation's highest medical authority. The advisory also highlights how far the Office of the Surgeon General has strayed from its original purpose. The office began in the 19th century as part of the Marine Hospital Service. Its mission was to help control infectious diseases and oversee the health of merchant seamen. Public health, in its original and defensible sense, addresses harms that one person imposes on others who did not consent: infectious disease, polluted water, contaminated air. Yet over time, the office increasingly expanded beyond those traditional public health concerns. Recent Surgeon General advisories have addressed loneliness, social media, parenting stress, firearm violence, and now screen use. Whatever one thinks about those issues, they illustrate how the office has drifted from its original mission. As a recent Cato Institute policy analysis documented, this expansion has unfolded over decades, turning the office into a platform for commentary on social and behavioral issues only tangentially related to public health. A child's screen time is not a negative externality. It is a question of family life and parental judgment, the kind of question government health officials are least equipped to answer. These are matters of personal health, not within the government's purview. The advisory's practical suggestions to families may be perfectly sensible, but sensible parenting advice does not require a federal advisory, and a federal advisory implies a scientific foundation that this one lacks. The honest course would be to encourage the long-term research the field actually needs and leave questions about children's screen use where they belong, with families. Congress should dissolve the Office of the Surgeon General and reassign any remaining legitimate public health functions to existing agencies. The country would scarcely notice. More than 1,000 University of California professors want standardized tests back. A growing consortium of University of California educators is imploring the state system to consider basic testing standards for STEM applicants. As of Thursday, more than 1,400 UC faculty members have signed onto a letter calling for the reinstatement of the SAT-ACT mathematics requirement for STEM majors, citing a dramatic drop in math proficiency. The letter, written by four UC Berkeley math professors and a law professor, claims that UC STEM professors now observe preparation gaps so severe that instructors must reteach middle school mathematics while simultaneously teaching the material students need for sciences, engineering, economics, and other quantitatively demanding fields. UC schools eliminated their standardized test requirement in 2020 in the name of advancing equity. According to UC policy, the system no longer considers SAT or ACT test scores when making admissions decisions or awarding scholarships. Students can, however, use test scores to meet minimum subject requirements, but students must first submit the application without scores. On an FAQ page, the open letter clarifies that the math SAT or ACT score should not automatically admit or reject anyone, and it should be one piece of evidence used when evaluating applications. The scores should be used as a readiness check, not as a mechanical ranking tool. In an op-ed for the Wall Street Journal on Monday, two of the letter's authors, professors Svetlana Jitomirskaya and Svetlana Stenkova, emphasized the need to bring back standardized testing. The non-standardized records we do require from applicants are increasingly inaccurate, they wrote. High school grade inflation has rendered transcripts nearly meaningless. They also noted that the SAT can serve as a nationally normed check on readiness in an era of artificial intelligence confected essays. In a separate letter published by the journal, the UC's Academic Senate Chairman Ahmet Palazoglu rightfully pointed out that college readiness is about far more than admissions standards. Palazoglu detailed how UC has collaborated with K-12 leaders to strengthen student preparation and support student success. Bringing back standardized tests would not fully solve the problem of school readiness, but schools should not be dissuaded from requiring baseline standards for students out of fear of being perceived as inequitable. As Reason has pointed out, ample evidence contradicts the idea that test-free or test-optional policies increase inequality. Standardized test scores, while imperfect, are the closest to an objective measure colleges have for making admissions decisions, one that isolates academic achievement from expensive extracurriculars and tutor-polished essays, wrote Emma Camp for Reason in 2024. It appears that the University of California is not the only higher ed institution now realizing this. Just last week, Yale joined several elite schools in reversing test-optional policies. In 2024, the school required students to submit SAT, ACT, International Baccalaureate, or Advanced Placement Exams, according to the Wall Street Journal. Now, Yale will require students to submit either SAT or ACT scores in the next admission cycle. SAT and ACT scores are strong predictors of a student's future Yale academic performance, said Yale College Dean Pericles Lewis, who served as the chair on the school's Presidential Council on Yale College Admissions. When considered thoughtfully as part of a whole person review, they can help identify well-prepared candidates, especially those from socioeconomically disadvantaged backgrounds. The admissions process will never be perfect, and schools may still debate how much SAT and ACT scores should be weighted against other factors like essays and grades. Asking students to submit test scores so schools can evaluate students' baseline readiness should not be controversial. Professors should be able to instruct at a university level without having to cater to those unprepared for college. Any university system, especially one that depends on public funding, would best serve its students and professors by committing to academic rigor, not revisiting the fundamentals. Chernobyl wasn't a nuclear disaster. It was a communist disaster. The world's worst nuclear disaster began 40 years ago at 1:23 a.m. on April 26, 1986, when Unit 4 at the Chernobyl Nuclear Power Generation Facility experienced an explosion and meltdown. Ironically, the explosion was caused by a botched safety test. The point of the test had been to see what would happen if the power plant lost its main electrical supply. Could spinning turbines generate enough power to run the coolant pumps until emergency backup diesel generators could kick in? The experiment had failed three times previously, but never as catastrophically as it did that night. Before the meltdown, Soviet officials had bragged regularly about the safety of their nuclear power plants and disparaged those in the West. In 1983, state-sponsored news agency Novosti reported that Soviet scientists had estimated the probability of a nuclear accident involving a radioactive discharge at 1 in 1 million. In 1984, Minister of Power and Electrification Peter Neferozny called the country's nuclear plants totally safe. Just 2 months before the disaster, the English-language propaganda magazine Soviet Life claimed, even if the incredible should happen, the automatic control and safety systems would shut down the reactor in a matter of seconds. The plant has emergency core cooling systems and many other technological safety designs and systems. Soviet officials initially tried to hide the disaster, but it was detected in the West 2 days later when an employee's contaminated shoes triggered radiation alarms at Sweden's Forsmark nuclear power plant. The Swedes at first feared that their own plant was leaking radiation, but they soon traced the issue back to Chernobyl by analyzing wind patterns and specific radioactive isotopes. Chernobyl's radioactive plume spread over Belarus, Ukraine, Western Russia, and much of Europe. Two workers died from the initial explosion, and the 28 firefighters and emergency workers who doused most of the reactor's flames in the following 3.5 hours died over the next 3 months from acute radiation poisoning. Their bodies were so radioactive that they were buried in lead coffins encased in concrete. The Chernobyl explosion is the only accident in the history of commercial nuclear power to cause fatalities from radiation, as the Nuclear Energy Institute points out. It was the product of a severely flawed Soviet-era reactor design, combined with human error. Chernobyl's RBMK-1000 reactors, the initials stand for Reactor Bolshoi Moshnosti Kanalny, which means High Power Channel Reactor, used a combination of graphite and water as moderators to slow down fast neutrons. Slowing neutrons enables them to collide with fissile materials, uranium, to sustain a nuclear chain reaction. And that reaction produces heat that boils the water that turns the turbines that generate electricity. Chernobyl's reactors had a critical flaw known as positive void coefficient, in which coolant's water's moderating effect on reactivity decreased when it was turned into steam, leading to uncontrollable power spikes. Before the test was to begin, the reactor was supposed to be stabilized at the raw heat output of 700 to 1,000 megawatts thermal. But shortly after midnight, the power fell to just 30 megawatts thermal. Operator efforts to boost power back to the original level originally planned for the test were stymied by increases in neutron-absorbing xenon and steam condensing into coolant water. To compensate, the operators withdrew neutron-absorbing boron carbide control rods to increase reactivity, raising reactor output to 200 megawatts thermal. At 1:23 a.m., operators cut the regular steam supply. The coolant water supplied by pumps powered by the slowing turbines began to boil into steam. This led to a rapid feedback loop where rising reactivity produced more steam and burned off xenon, causing even more greater reactivity. The result was an overwhelming power surge, estimated to be 100 times the nominal power output. 30 seconds after the test began, someone tried to shut down the reactor by lowering the boron control rods. The operators apparently didn't realize that the control rods were tipped with graphite, which enhanced, rather than reduced, reactivity as they began their descent into the reactor. Plant operators reported two explosions at 1:24 a.m. The first was caused by the extreme buildup in steam pressure, the second by hydrogen accumulation from zirconium-steam interactions. Together, they blew off the reactor's 2,000-ton cover plates and completely destroyed the reactor core. Since the reactor was not enclosed within a containment structure, these explosions spewed roughly 50 tons of radioactive substances into the atmosphere and across the landscape. As Chernobyl disaster lead investigator Valery Legosov later observed, the only way of stopping the nuclear reaction was for the reactor to rearrange itself, which it did. Later that day, a memo from the Ministry of Energy to the Communist Party Central Committee reported that an explosion had occurred and that the resulting fire had been extinguished by 5 a.m., which was not true. The Ministry of Health decided that the adoption of special measures, including evacuating the population from the city, is unnecessary. As a consequence, Soviet officials delayed 36 hours before ordering the evacuation of the 45,000 residents of the nearby town of Pripyat. By May 14, about 116,000 people had been evacuated from a 19-mile radius of the reactor. Ultimately, around 220,000 people were resettled in less contaminated areas. The largely uninhabited Chernobyl exclusion zone today encompasses an area of around 1,600 square miles, larger than the state of Rhode Island. Soviet military helicopters dropped 5,000 tons of boron, lead, sand, clay, and polyvinyl acetate glue onto the still-smoking reactor remains to seal it off. After 1,800 sorties over the 9 days, the reactor's graphite core fire was contained by May 4th. By November, the reactor remains were encased in a 300,000-ton structure of concrete and steel dubbed the sarcophagus. This was meant as a temporary measure, but it wound up being more temporary than intended. Under the assault of rain and cold, the sarcophagus began rapidly deteriorating. To remedy this problem, international donors supplied over $2 billion to build the new safe containment structure. Completed in 2019, it is the largest movable land-based structure ever built and was designed to last 100 years. But in February 2025, a Russian drone punctured the structure's roof. Consequently, an International Atomic Energy Agency, IAEA, inspection in November 2025 found that the structure has lost its primary safety functions, including the confinement capability. Behind the bad design and human error at Chernobyl, a deeper pair of problems was lurking. central planning, and totalitarian secrecy. The Soviet system put economic decisions in the hands of planners far removed from both the data people need to make decisions and the immediate consequences of their actions. Gosplan, the Economic Planning Bureau, initially determined that nuclear power was unnecessary because the country had more than enough fossil fuels to produce electricity. When it became clear in the late 1960s that they had miscalculated, the energy planners rushed the development of nuclear power. In the process, they neglected to include the containment buildings used in the West, which are designed to prevent the escape of radioactive materials even during severe accidents. Containment, you see, would have increased the costs of the plants by 25% to 30%. The leaders of the Soviet energy sector faced a choice between disrupting the party's five-year development plan if they built expensive nuclear facilities, or abandoning the project altogether, a group of Russian researchers noted in 2025, originally in Russian. Priority was given to the solution that was safe for the officials, but which subsequently created a threat to people's lives. After the disaster, an IAEA engineer told the Los Angeles Times that if the Chernobyl reactor had been housed within a standard Western-style containment structure, it probably would have made a huge difference. Even if an explosion breached a containment structure, most of the radioactive particles would nevertheless have been trapped. The Soviet nuclear power industry was plagued by shoddy workmanship, bureaucratic infighting, and a shortage of trained personnel. The Canadian historian David Marples summed up some of the problems in his 1986 book, Chernobyl and Nuclear Power in the USSR. Lack of quality control, an unskilled and dissatisfied workforce, supply problems, defective equipment, lagging construction, plans arriving late, design changes, and cost overruns. More broadly, the pervasive fear of authority that the Soviet system fostered created a compliance-driven and blame-shifting operational culture. In order to address the perennial problem of bureaucratic butt-covering, the KGB, the secret police, embedded a network of spies at places like Chernobyl. These agents in the workforce observed the ongoing problems many times over the years. A 1973 confidential memo cited serious inadequacies with the concrete and steel reinforcement used in constructing the Chernobyl reactors. It also noted that theft of materials from the site was rife. In 1978, 6 months before the second reactor began operation, a secret report described gross violations and technical construction standards, fire safety, and construction and assembly safety technique, which will lead to unfortunate situations. A 1982 report noted an area contaminated by accidental release of radioactive isotopes from Chernobyl's Unit 1 reactor was being handled by burying them with earth and leaves. It added that the KGB was performing operations to prevent the spread of panic, provocative rumors, and other negative incidents in connection with this occurrence. A May 1983 memo from a KGB lieutenant colonel concluded that Chernobyl's atomic energy stations, at the present time, are the most dangerous with regards to their future use, which could have alarming consequences. This text was underlined in the original report. In 1984, a series of KGB reports detailed the dangerous technical flaws in Chernobyl's reactors, along with ongoing operational sloppiness by plant workers and their managers. None of this secret reconnaissance prevented the disaster. Even after the meltdown, the KGB kept trying to stop the flow of information. A July 1986 memo stamped as secret, among other things, information about the true causes of the accident, the quantities and content of the mixture of radioactive particles ejected at the time of the accident, and mass poisoning and epidemic sickness rates connected to the accident. This allergic reaction to the idea of transparency prevented people from getting important information on time. But it was standard operating procedure. the Soviets had already suffered several previous large radiation release accidents, including a 1957 nuclear waste explosion at a weapons production facility at Chelyabinsk that exposed 270,000 people to high levels of radiation. But these were kept secret. Indeed, Chernobyl's deputy chief engineer later testified that he had not been told of any of the previous accidents at similar reactors. Minister of Power and Electrification added to high levels of radiation. But these were kept secret. Indeed, Chernobyl's deputy chief engineer later testified that he had not been told of any of the previous accidents.

experience is learning from one's own mistakes, argued the Harvard nuclear physicists Alexander Schleicher and Richard Wilson in their 1992 account of the Chernobyl tragedy. Secrecy, then, is inimical to safety, and for with secrecy about accidents, one can only learn from one's own mistakes and not from the mistakes of others. Excessive secrecy is characteristic of all totalitarian regimes and is one of their principal weaknesses. Unsurprisingly, Soviet leader Mikhail Gorbachev waited weeks to deliver a televised speech acknowledging and addressing the Chernobyl crisis. Chernobyl was a disaster, but it wasn't as disastrous as some anti-nuclear activists have claimed. To take one infamous example, a 2009 report initially organized and funded by Greenpeace claimed that Chernobyl led to about 985,000 deaths from April 1986 through the end of 2004. The report ominously added, "The number of Chernobyl victims will continue to grow in the next several generations." More comprehensive reports have discredited Greenpeace's claims, finding that mortality rates associated with the Chernobyl disaster are, fortunately, lower by orders of magnitude. An analysis by researchers at the International Agency for Research on Cancer calculated that the radioactive fallout from Chernobyl would cause 16,000 cases of thyroid cancer and 25,000 cases of other cancers, resulting eventually in 16,000 deaths throughout Europe by 2065. A 2008 report by the United Nations Scientific Committee on the Effects of Atomic Radiation concluded that while those exposed to radioiodine as children or adolescents and the emergency and recovery operation workers who received high doses are at increased risk of radiation-induced effects, the vast majority of the population need not live in fear of serious health consequences from the Chernobyl accident. Similarly, the Israeli radiation researcher Yehoshua Sokol concluded in 2015 that there is little scientific evidence for carcinogenic, mutagenic, or other detrimental health effects caused by the radiation in the Chernobyl-affected area, besides the acute effects and small number of thyroid cancers. A 2019 study of solid tumor trends in Ukraine 30 years after Chernobyl found rates of solid organ malignancy in the five regions most affected by fallout did not substantially differ from national patterns. One big initial concern was that the uptake of radioactive iodine released by the Chernobyl explosion would increase the rate of thyroid cancers. Iodine is essential to the creation of the thyroid hormones that regulate a body's energy use, and growing children and adolescents drinking fresh milk more readily absorb iodine. When radioactive iodine fell on pastures grazed by local milk cows, it got into Soviet food supplies. Given that radioactive iodine has a half-life of 8 days, warning people to refrain from drinking fresh milk for a while would have protected children in the region from effects of Chernobyl contamination. But Soviet secrecy again won out. According to Schleicher and Wilson, appeals by private individuals in southeastern Belarus to children not to drink milk in the first weeks of May 1986 were stopped on the grounds that the appeals might cause panic. A 2024 analysis by two Polish researchers calculated that about a quarter of the 19,000 cases of thyroid cancer detected in Russians, Ukrainians, and Belarusians who were under age 18 at the time of the Chernobyl disaster can be traced to ingesting radioactive iodine spewed by the reactor. Schleicher and Wilson worried the world would learn the wrong lessons from Chernobyl. They pointed out that the explosion of a fertilizer plant in Bhopal, India, in 1984 had a far greater effect on public health than the nuclear disaster did. It killed 22,000 people directly and exposed another 570,000 to high levels of toxic gas. Yet no one demanded an end to the fertilizer industry. In our view, therefore, it would be erroneous in the long term, possibly even disastrous, to conclude that the world should not have nuclear power, they argued. This would badly reduce the world's options in coping with human poverty and other needs, and with reducing the global environmental changes that may arise from excessive burning of fossil fuels. They were right. Chernobyl supercharged the anti-nuclear power movement.

0: especially in Europe and the United States. As a consequence, nuclear power plant construction stalled around the world, resulting in more deaths from air pollution than would otherwise have occurred, plus increased greenhouse gas emissions that contribute to the rising average global temperatures. Nuclear power wasn't the problem in Chernobyl. The problem was communism. And this has been readings from Reason Magazine, issue June 2026. Thank you for listening, and have a wonderful day.
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2: Hi, my name is Billy, and here is tonight's weather forecast for the Talking Information Center. This evening, there'll be a 20% chance of thunderstorms, and then later, 70% chance of rain and patchy fog, with degrees low around 65. The sun rose today at 5.07 a.m. The sun will set today at 8.22 p.m., and the sun will rise tomorrow at 5.07 a.m. And that's all the weather I have for today. I'm Billy giving you the weather for the Talking Information Center. Have a wonderful evening.
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12: Hello, today is Thursday, June 11, 2026. This is a continuation of an article from last time. U.S. law enforcement warns of anti-tech extremism as AI hatred grows. Daniel Bogoslav, source Wired. Sight is a for-profit private intelligence firm that monitors social media for its law enforcement customers. It promises to do an incredibly difficult, if not impossible, job, consistently mining social media written by anonymous posters, full of in-jokes, slang, different languages, vagueness, and so on, to deliver credible information that can predict threats, Reynolds says. Instead, this type of activity tends to focus on people's views about things like policing, abortion, economic inequality, vaccines, or any other hot-button topic of the day. By narrowing our OSINT focus exclusively to communities with a proven link to real-world harm, even trolling remarks have an informative value, demonstrating sentiment within a community toward a target, and our reports have shown a notable spike in online threats and advocating for sabotage against data centers, which is a true cause for concern. Rita Katz, founder of Sight, tells Wired in an email. The documents obtained by Wired also show that fusion centers are currently keeping tabs on in-person assemblies. The Northern Virginia Center generated a report about demonstrations.